emphasis throughout this whole chapter on what Jesus knew and what the disciples knew. So the Feast of Passover, when Jesus knew that his hour was come, that he should depart out of this world unto the Father, having loved his own which were in the world, he loved them unto the end. In the Greek, that would be translated, he loved them to the uttermost. The supper being ended, this is their supper feast, the last their Passover meal. The devil then having put into the heart of Judas Iscariot, Simon's son, to betray him, Jesus again, knowing that the Father had given all things into his hands, and that he was come from God, notice this, and was going back to God. So he came from heaven, he's going back to heaven. He rose from supper, verse 4, laid aside his garment, outer tunic or coat, took a towel and girded himself. And after he had poured water into a basin, he began to wash the disciples' feet and to wipe them with the towel wherewith he was girded. Now, I'm trying not to go too slow or to get too bogged down in too much detail or information. But go back with me to verse 1. In these first 5 verses, there is a kind of running theme in this section of humility. So if you're taking notes, you can put down verses 1 to 5, be humble. Jesus is going to be leaving the disciples. He's trying to impress upon them what they needed to be in light of his departure. He wanted them to be humble. Now, the Feast of Passover, verse 1, was one of the annual feasts that all male Jews had to make the pilgrimage down to Jerusalem to celebrate. And of course, it celebrated the departure out of Egypt the night of the Passover, when they would slay the lamb, put the blood on their homes, and God spared the firstborn in their homes, and they came out of Egypt. So this was a Passover feast. Now, the reason this is happening at Passover is because Jesus is our Passover sacrifice. That which the lamb symbolized in the Old Testament is fulfilled in Jesus Christ. So Jesus actually died at Passover. He was our Paschal lamb. He was the atoning sacrifice for our sins. So Jesus didn't have a house, didn't have a place for the disciples to gather. Remember, he had to borrow an upper room. And so he's in the upper room where he had the Last Supper with his disciples. And it would be actually the last night he would have with them. He would leave this upper room, go into the Garden of Gethsemane. He would be arrested. There would be the kiss of Judas. He would be tried. And then 9 o'clock the next morning, he would be crucified on Calvary. So he is the Passover lamb. Now notice he knew that his hour was come. It's interesting, John chapter 2, when Jesus turned the water into wine in Cana of Galilee, and his mother asked him to do something about the situation in the wedding. He said, "Woman, what have I to do with thee? Mine hour has not yet come." Jesus was on a divine timetable. We need to be on a divine timetable. We need to be walking in the will of God, doing the things that God has called us to do. So Jesus was in the will of God, going to Calvary to die on the cross in his hour. I like to think about the reality that the primary reason for the incarnation, the primary purpose for his coming into the world, was to die upon the cross for our sin. And think about that. He was born in order to die. He was born to fulfill the demands of the law, and by his life and by his death, and to be able to redeem mankind back to God. And it was all drawn up and planned by God the Father, agreed to by God the Son, and produced by the work of God the Holy Spirit in the hearts of those who believe. But it was just all this great mega picture of narrative of God's plan that Jesus would come to die. His hour has now come. So all through the gospel, mine hour is not come, mine hour is not come. But now his hour had come. And as I said, this is the last night that Jesus would have before he would be crucified. And it is the end of his public ministry. It's the end of his public ministry. He's just going to be alone with his disciples, encouraging them about his crucifixion and his departure back to the

Jesus knew the Father put all things in his hands, and that he was come from God, and he went to God. Now, at the end of verse 3, that's a great statement of the fact that Jesus came from heaven to earth. He would be going back from earth to heaven. John says he came unto his own, and that means his own creation, his own created world. And then his own, second word own there in John 1, means his own people, the Jewish people, received him not. So he came into his own creation, but the people of Israel would not believe in him or receive him. So he would go back to God. Now, when the supper was ended, he rose from supper, laid aside his garment, took a towel, girded himself. After that, he poured water into a basin, began to wash the disciples' feet, and to wipe them with the towel wherewith he was girded. Now, the picture here starts off with they're in the upper room. Remember, they had to borrow the room. Jesus had to borrow a donkey. He had to borrow a room. He had to borrow a tomb. Someone said, no big deal. He only needed it for the weekend. But here they are in this upper room, and by the doors, where there would be in all Jewish homes, there was a basin of water, there was a bowl, and there was a towel. And it was always the job of the lowest slave, not just the slave, but the lowest of the slaves, to actually wash the feet of the guest who came into the house. It was customary in this time, in this part of the world, they wore open sandals. They had dirt roads and paths. They didn't have concrete. They didn't have asphalt. They didn't have astroturf. They didn't have grass like we have. They didn't have socks and shoes. So wherever they went, their feet would get dirty, kind of like when you're camping and you go shower somewhere and you walk back with your flip-flops or your sandals on, your feet get dirty again, and you go, oh, what does it matter? I'm camping anyway. Just a sleeping bag. 60 people have slept in this before me. You just crawl in and tough it out. But there was no one there in the room to do the job of the lowest slave. I can almost imagine that the disciples were looking over at the corner of their eye at the towel, the water, the basin. They're thinking, I'm not going to do it. That's beneath me. I'm not going to. Maybe Peter ought to do it, or maybe James should do it. And they're kind of like, who's going to be the first to me? Ever been with a group of people and there was maybe something spilled on the floor and everybody saw it, but nobody wanted to move first and made like you didn't see it because you're thinking, I don't know why someone else doesn't clean this up. And you don't get up and clean it up yourself. So that kind of vibe was maybe in the group here. And it must have really convicted them when they saw Jesus get up, take off his outer garment, tunic. And then he took the towel, he tied it around his waist, he got down on his knees, and he went from disciple to disciple, and he began to wash their feet, verse 5, and to wipe them with the towel wherewith he was girded. Now, I don't want to read typology into this narrative, but it's pretty clear to me that this is a beautiful picture. This is a true story, an actual event, but it pictures a very important doctrine of Scripture in that Jesus left heaven. When he left heaven, he laid aside his splendor and his majesty and his glory. Now, this is described doctrinally in Philippians chapter 2. You ought to write that down. In Philippians chapter 2, Paul says, let this mind be in you, which was also in Christ Jesus, who though being in the very form of God, thought equality with God, not something to hold on to, but listen to what it said, emptied himself. That's talking about him laying aside not his deity. We must be clear about that. Not his deity, but his glory. He never stopped being God. It's impossible for God not to be God. It's impossible for someone to become God. God is eternal. God will never stop being God. So Jesus was in heaven. He laid aside his majesty and his splendor and his glory. And then he took on him the form of a servant. So when Jesus took that towel and he tied it around his waist, it was a picture of his incarnation. So Paul in Philippians 2 said he took the form of a servant and became obedient unto death, even the death of the cross. So the what's called kenosis passage of Philippians 2, which means the emptying.
is

pictured in this section of scripture where Jesus laid aside his coat, put a towel, a badge of humility around him, and began to wash the disciples' feet. So it's what we know doctrinally as the incarnation. And how did he wrap himself in humanity? By being, through the work of the Holy Spirit, conceived in the womb of the Virgin Mary. He took on humanity that was true humanity, but sinless. Not like our humanity, which we inherited from Adam, a sinful nature, but a sinless humanity. So what a beautiful picture this is in verse 4 and 5. And Jesus came to forgive our sins and to wash us in his precious blood. It's called the washing of regeneration and the renewing of the Holy Spirit. So he began to wash the disciples' feet. Now, then comes he to Simon Peter, verse 6. Now, almost any time you find Peter mentioned in Scripture, something pretty exciting is going to happen. So Peter said unto him, Lord, dost thou wash my feet? Well, you can almost paraphrase it. You're going to wash my feet? He was just freaking out. And Jesus answered and said, verse 7 unto him, what I do, thou knowest not now, but thou shalt know hereafter. Peter said unto him, thou shalt never wash my feet. And Jesus answered him, if I wash thee not, thou hast no part with me. When Peter heard that, he said, Lord, not my feet only, but also my hands and my head. If that's the case, Lord, just give me a bath. Shampoo my hair. Wash my hands and my head and my feet. Just give me a whole bath. Now, Jesus then said unto him, he that is washed, which this word washed there means fully, completely bathed, needs not save to wash but his feet, but is clean every whit or completely, and you are clean but not all, which is a reference to Judas Iscariot. Now, the first section, verse 4 and 5, he raises from supper, lays aside his garment, puts on the towel, gets down and washes the disciples' feet, which, by the way, included Judas Iscariot's feet. Now, I don't know about you, but I'm not interested in touching anyone's feet. Feet are the kind of the ugly part of the human anatomy to me. No thanks, you can do your own feet. But here's the Son of God in flesh, humbly serving his disciples. He wanted to remind them that this is what they were to be when he left, humble servants. He wants to remind us that we're to be humble servants. Now, should we have foot washing ceremonies in the church today? This is descriptive, it's not prescriptive. It's not telling us as Christians today that we physically, literally must wash one another's feet. I've never been in a foot washing ceremony because I said I'm not into washing feet, but we're not commanded to do this. We're not required to do this. It's not something binding. If you want to have a foot washing ceremony, fine. But I think if you know you're going to a foot washing ceremony, you're most likely going to get a pedicure and wash your feet really good. Make sure everything's looking just right. And you have lovely feet. You're not going to be dirty. You're not going to go out and walk in the mud, go, I'm here, you know, wash my feet. But it's not something required of us. Again, when you interpret Scripture, you have to figure out whether this is just description of what was going on, or is it prescribed for the church today? Was it taught or practiced in the Gospels? Was it taught and practiced in the book of Acts? And was it commanded or taught in the epistles? And that's not the case when it comes to washing feet. I believe that it's a picture of we need to be servants. And Jesus is going to drive home that point at the end of this story. But I love the lessons behind Simon Peter, verse 6 down to verse 10. Now, in the first section, the lesson is be humble. In this lesson, it's be holy. Because there's another picture for us. And again, I don't want to develop it too much. But again, it's one that I believe to be a very important doctrine taught in the Scriptures. And that is the moment you are born again, listen to me very carefully, you are
bathed. You are washed. It's the washing of regeneration and the renewing of the Holy Spirit. Your sins are forgiven or washed and cleansed. So that would be seen in the bath, verse 10, that they would have. So you would go to the bathhouse in the ancient world. You'd take a bath. Walking back to the house, the only thing you needed to do was clean your feet or wash your feet in the house because you've come from the bathhouse to the house. They didn't have running water or showers or bath inside their house. So the picture is that we are born again by the washing of regeneration and the renewing of the Holy Spirit. That's what constitutes being a true Christian. You must be born again. It's like having a bath. But when we walk with the Lord in this world, our feet get dirty, so to speak. And what we need to do is 1 John 1:9, confess our sins, and God will do what? Be faithful to forgive us and to cleanse us from all unrighteousness. So this is the washing of our feet. Now these two categories, again, the first bath brings me sonship or the communion of being in Christ. The second foot washing maintains fellowship or intimacy with Christ. I don't believe that when you sin as a regenerated, born-again believer, that you lose your salvation. It's impossible to unregenerate yourself. A lot of times when people think about losing their salvation, they forget that something happened to you when you were saved. For you to lose your salvation, you'd have to undo what the Holy Spirit did. And I can see no indication in Scripture that there's any way you can do that. You'd have to unregenerate yourself. You'd have to take yourself out of Christ and put yourself back into Adam. And the Holy Spirit would have to leave you and forsake you, which Christ said he would never do. And Paul said in Ephesians that you're sealed to the day of redemption. That's just a little taste of what I believe happens when you're born again, that you're secure in Christ. But we can lose intimacy. We can lose fellowship. Sin can break the communications with God. This is why 1 John 1:9 is in the Bible. It's written for Christians if you sin. And it's called the Christian's bar of soap. And the most likely we need to throughout every day, Lord, just forgive me for that thought. Lord, forgive me. Cleanse my heart. Lord, forgive me for that attitude. Lord, forgive me for the way I talk to that person. And all throughout the day, we're kind of like, Lord, would you wash my feet? And the picture there is interesting. Go back with me to the text. When Peter says, Lord, you're not going to wash my feet. Jesus said, if I wash thee, verse 8, you have no part with me. That's that fellowship. You can't commune with me. You can't be in fellowship with me. You can't have participation with me. And then Peter overreacted, well, then give me a whole bath. And Jesus said, no, you had a bath. You only need to have your feet washed. So once you've been born again, you don't need to be born again again. You know, sometimes when we give altar calls or invitations here, people want to come down every week. And you want to get born again again. And you want to get born again again and again and again. You can only get born again once. You can't get born again again, okay? If you've been born again, that's a one-time experience. So you've had a bath. All you need is your feet washed. And I would say it like this, all you need is to confess your sin. And God is faithful and just to forgive your sins and to cleanse you from unrighteousness. You don't lose sonship, you lose fellowship. You lose that intimacy, that communion. In the book of Jude, it says, keep yourself in the love of God. What he means by that is stay in fellowship with God so that you can experience God's love. Stay in communion with God so you can experience his peace and his power in your life. So that's again a second picture that we see from verse 6 down to verse 10. You are clean, but not all.

0: In today's message, Pastor John showed us an example of the staggering and overwhelming humility of Jesus. The Savior didn't just step down from his heavenly throne. He deeply cared about the people he ministered to, and he constantly adopted the position of a lowly servant. In this passage, Jesus washed the filthy feet of his disciples to demonstrate self-sacrificing humility. Let's strive to follow our Lord's example. Before we tell you what's happening on the next edition of Revival Radio, let's hand it back over to Pastor John.
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0: Next time, Pastor John will open up the story of the Last Supper. Jesus knew the heart of every one of his disciples, so he was not surprised or caught off guard when Judas betrayed him. But Jesus was deeply sorrowful and disappointed in his follower and friend. Every day, our Lord gives us opportunities to faithfully obey, but he never forces us to love him. This week, pursue Jesus and walk in righteousness. That's all the time we have for today. 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
2: Is belief in aliens religious? This is Ken Ham, an Aussie transplant with a passion for God's Word and the Gospel. A few years ago, a study found that those who claim they're not religious, but who still want meaning in their lives, show a greater belief in intelligent aliens. So they reject God, but embrace aliens. But everyone knows in their heart of hearts that God exists. And because of this, people yearn to find meaning in their lives. But for those who reject God, there's no ultimate meaning, purpose, or hope. So many look to aliens to feel like they're not alone and a part of something bigger. But true meaning, purpose, and hope, that doesn't come from aliens. That comes from believing the gospel and living for Christ.
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1: He who desires to live in this godly age must go through much persecution. And there's going to be a rough, rough road ahead of us. It's not all peaches and roses. Being a Christian is not that easy. It's a struggle. It's a fight. It's a continual spiritual battle. Do you understand that? I don't know if you live in that world. I live in that world. I just said, Lord, give me the strength for just another day. Just another day, Lord. Just another day. If I can make it till tonight, I'm okay. I'm all right. Just one day. One day at a time.

The lines between truth and falsehood is blurred in our society. We read and hear of a touching story and later find out that the story was a complete fabrication. We are used to politicians making promises to get a vote, only to forget those promises once they get into office. This carries right over to the issue of faith. And the first thing the Apostle John tells us is that Christian faith is based on fact, not fiction, which is what Pastor Pancho will address on today's program of On the Level as we present on the radio the verse-by-verse series of teachings of 1 John from Pastor Pancho, as we'll consider today what we can expect to learn from this letter of 1 John.

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1: First John, now I share with you, I've been asking you for the last maybe 3 weeks, 4 weeks, before we started with this particular chapter, I asked you for four things or five things. I asked you, read the first gospel of John, meaning the first letter of John, First John. There are five chapters. I asked you verbally and also in handouts to see the seven reasons why John wrote the epistle. Why did he write the epistle? We don't have to speculate. We don't have to guess. We don't have to surmise. He tells us why he wrote the scripture. In verse 4, we have the first one. And this thing we write to you that your what? That your joy may be full. Is he implying that sometimes our joy is half full or half empty? The implication is just that. Joy is not something that we can generate. We can generate happiness. Happiness is different from joy. Joy in the Bible is an emotion that God gives you that gives us strength. Nehemiah says, for the joy of the Lord is our strength. John tells us in the discourse of Jesus, in the upper room discourse, there in John chapter 13, 14, 15, 16, and 17, John says that Jesus reminded his disciples before he went to the cross, three things, a new commandment I give unto you, that you love one another as I have loved you. Number one, peace I give unto you, not like the peace that the world offers, my peace I give unto you. He doesn't describe the peace, but Paul does. The Bible says, don't worry about anything, pray about everything. Let your prayers, supplications, and thanksgivings be known unto God, and the peace of God that passes all understanding will guard your mind and your heart. So we know that the love of God and the peace of God come with it. And then he said one more thing. He says, do not let anyone take my joy away from you. For now you have sorrow, but pretty soon your sorrow will turn into joy. He says, don't let anyone rob you of your joy. You see, you can be poor, you can still have joy. You may not have a lot of food in your refrigerator, but you still can have joy. See, happiness and joy are two different emotions. Happiness is based on circumstances. You see, if you lose your wallet and you're still happy, you're joyful. But whoever finds your wallet, takes the money out, he's happy. Hopefully he can return it to you, at least return the license, you know what I mean? That's what I used to do. As a non-Christian, man, hang tight. As a non-Christian. Now, I take the whole wallet now. No. So seven reasons why John wrote the epistle. And then three places where John uses Jesus as an example, just as he is. Seven false professions made by men. The first one, we find it in chapter 1. If we say we have fellowship with God and walk in darkness, we are no longer walking in the truth. So there's seven false professions made by men. And then there are eight places where John tells us how we know what we know. He says, by this we know. So how do we know what we know? He tells us at eight places. And then lastly, I ask you to look at nine places where John calls his readers, or you and I, he calls us little children, a term of endearment, little children. And that's basically the letter he speaks about as a living father, as a father who is taking care of his children. Now, who is this man named John? Who's the author? I will give you the author, the character. I also will give you why is the purpose of his writing to us. Now, before we read, we're just going to just read. We're going to expound it next week. This will be an introduction because we need to understand the introduction. You're going to read the first nine verses, you and I. That's chapter 1. You're going to hear almost like a courthouse kind of an atmosphere. There, the ambience is, I declare to you, I am a witness. I saw it. I heard it. I felt it. The manifestation of the life of God, which is eternal life, was manifested in Jesus Christ. I saw it. I heard it. I touched him. He says three times. I heard it. I seen it. I felt it. Those are three of the five senses that verifies to you and I is true. You and I say things like, I won't believe it until I see it. I will not believe it until I hear it with my own one ear, 2 ears, whatever you have. And he says, you know, I will not. It looks like a real bag. It isn't until I touch the material. So you had three senses to correct your mind to say, this is true. And so he is a witness. He says, I declare to you. It's a declaration. He brings a testimony to what he saw. Now, it is believed that this John, if it wasn't because of what was happening during his time in the church, what was happening in the church, the infiltration of weird doctrines were already taking place. You see, Jesus and Paul the Apostle gave the church warnings. He says, pretty soon, he says, from within you, from among you, false teachers will arise and will devour the sheep with weird doctrines. Jesus said, you will know them by their fruit. You will know the root by his fruit, Jesus said, because they are wolves, but they're dressed in sheep's clothing. Paul said the same thing in Acts chapter 20. He said, listen, I'm afraid that from within the church, there's going to be false people with false heresies, false teachings, false doctrines, false Christ, false messiahs, and from among you. And that's exactly what happened 30 to 40 years after the Christian church has started. Only 40 years. The infiltration of weird doctrines and heresies were already coming in here. Now, if you've been coming here on Wednesday nights, we're going through the book of Jeremiah. Last Wednesday, we covered chapters 27 and 28. There's a lot of false prophets from chapters 24, 20, 25, 26, 27, 20, a lot of false prophets. There's a false prophet there in chapter 28 by the name of Hananiah. If you were here Wednesday, you know what happened to Hananiah. Hananiah is a false prophet. In the New Testament as well as the Old Testament. You see, the last Old Testament feature in the New Testament is John the Baptist. Yes, he's featured in the New Testament, but he comes from the prophetical old school from the Old Testament. A prophet of God, a true prophet of God, was a man or a woman anointed by God. And the spirit of truth, there's an emphasis there because Jesus said, you know, I'm not going to leave you as orphans, but I'm going to ask the Father to give you another comforter, for he is the spirit of truth. So a prophet was a person who was illuminated supernaturally by the voice of God, by the spirit of truth, to speak the truth. A false prophet will be prompted by the spirit of error. We have Hananiah. God sent Jeremiah to preach a coming doom and gloom. And there in the temple, in front of thousands of people, Jeremiah even has a yoke as a symbol. This is what's going to happen to the nation of judgment. But Hananiah, theatrically, in front of everyone, he says, thus says the Lord, Jeremiah, the Babylonians are not going to destroy us. In 2 years, we should be liberated from the Babylonians, and we're going to bring the people back from captivity, and we're going to bring the articles of gold in 2 years, thus says the Lord. And Jeremiah says, well, amen. Okay, my brother, that's it. If you said so, amen, so be it. But before he left Hananiah, he says, but be cool. I just want to let you know, heads up. Everyone before you and I, we've been preaching a gospel. We've been preaching a judgment message. You're the first one that's bringing a message of hope. So be it, brother. And in reaction, he took the yoke from his neck and he broke it in front of everyone. He says, thus says the Lord, this is how the Babylonians are going to be destroyed. And the Bible says that Jeremiah walked away. Jeremiah walked away and the Lord says, hey, Jeremiah, go back and go talk to Hananiah. And what is the message? The message comes like this. Hananiah, thus says the Lord, you're a liar. Your pants on fire. You are a liar. He says, I did not send you, thus says the Lord. You are not my messenger. You are a liar and you are deceiving the people. And you know what? You are going to die within this year. The Lord didn't wait that much. He died, how many months later? 2 months. 2 months. Who are you going to believe? A dead prophet or a living prophet? You take your choice. Today, just as Peter was telling us in 2 Peter chapter 2, a whole chapter is dedicated to warn you and I about false teachers, false prophets who profiteering from the gospel, who take advantage of the people. We are living in such a time as now. Churches are not sharing the truth. They're concerning sharing the truth because they're watching their revenue. They're watching financially, so they don't want to share the whole truth. So what they want to do, they want to share a social gospel. A gospel that makes you feel good, that makes me feel good, and we're all just giddy. And Paul says, be careful. He who desires to live in this godly age must go through much persecution. And there's going to be a rough road ahead of us. It's not all peaches and roses. Being a Christian is not that easy. It's a struggle. It's a fight. It's a continual spiritual battle. Do you understand that? I don't know if you live in that world. I live in that world. Every single day. I don't get up every single day. Woo! What an adventure. I'm a Christian. How excited. Oh, I can't wait to meet my first obstacle. Oh, I cannot wait for the first profanity. I can bear it. I don't do that. I just said, Lord, give me the strength for just another day. Just another day, Lord. Just another day. If I can make it till tonight, I'm okay. I'm all right. Just one day. One day at a time. I can't take more than a week. I don't know about you. I only have tolerance for one day. If the day was made into 48 hours, I'll be dead. Thank God it's 24 only. At the end of the day, I sit by the side of my bed. At my age, yesterday we had a picnic. Come on, we need someone else for volleyball. I said, okay, I'll go. Are you jumping up and down? I didn't lose the game. I'm just saying, I didn't lose the game. But I lost this game this morning. I honestly tell you this horror story, but this morning was bad. I just got up and I was like, I got hit with something. It's like, whoa. And I said, this ain't cool. And my wife knew something. You were playing volleyball. I know. And so, John, first of all, let's define the writer. Let's read and notice the court of law, okay? That which was from the beginning, which we have heard, which we have seen with our eyes, which we have looked upon, and our hands have handled. What did you handle? What did you see? What did you hear? Concerning the word of life. And that word of life was manifested. And we have seen and bear witness and declare to you that eternal life which was with the Father and was manifested to us. That which we have seen, third time he says that, that which we have seen and heard, we declare to you that you also, the readers, may have fellowship with us. And truly, our fellowship is with the Father and with His Son, Jesus Christ. And these things we write to you, that your joy may be full. This is the message which we have heard from Him, and we declare it to you, that God is light, and in Him is no darkness at all. If we say that we have fellowship with Him, and we walk in darkness, we are lying. We are not practicing the truth. But if we walk in the light as He is in the light, we have fellowship with one another, and the blood of Jesus Christ, His Son, cleanses us from all sin. If we say that we have no sin, we deceive ourselves, and the truth is not in us. If we confess our sins, He is faithful and just to forgive us of our sins and to cleanse us from all unrighteousness. If we say that we have not sinned, we make God a liar, and His word is not in us. In the beginning, he begins to be almost like a court of law. I declare to you that I saw him, I heard him, we handle. You handle what? We handle the word of life. And that life was manifested in the flesh, in Jesus Christ. Why would he start like that? Why would he start the Gospel of John, which is called the fourth gospel? Now, Matthew, Mark, and Luke, they're almost the same. The Gospel of John is very different, because the Gospel of John was the last gospel to be included. John began to write in response to what was going on in the church. What was going on in the church? It was the infiltration of insidious teaching by people within the church. Now, John is the last survivor. He's the OG. He's the last one. He's around 82, 83, 84, 85 years old. He is called the Apostle of Love. John was the only surviving member of that particular individual group. And so he was urged to write down a letter of encouragement. So in response to these false teachers, John writes this letter. It is believed if these teachers, false teachers, were not in the church, that John would have never been prompted to write what he wrote. He wrote the Gospel of John. He wrote 1 John, 2 John, 3 John, and he wrote one more book. What book is that? the book of Revelation. So John's letter is not only important, but the gospel. John is the only one that begins with the gospel by saying this: in the beginning was the Word. And the Word became flesh, and that flesh dwelt among us. In other words, the flesh, Jesus, God, tabernacle, lived among us. He starts off the gospel of John as he starts the first letter of John. The same way, in the beginning, that which was in the beginning. He speaks about eternal life. Eternal life is only provided and given by God. And he said, and that eternal life was manifested to us. In other words, the word manifest means it appeared to us. It revealed in front of me. We saw it, we heard it, we handle him. In other words, so why does he start off like that? Because you see, some of the insidious teaching we know from first century writings, Gnosticism had gone into the church. What is Gnosticism? G-N-O-S-I-S-T-A-S-I-M. It's a silent G. Gnosticism. The word comes from the Greek gnosis, which basically means knowledge. They begin now to bring in this heresy that salvation did not come by just believing by faith in Jesus Christ. They begin to teach that you can only know God through mysticism and mystery. And you have to have the knowledge so you would know. What happened in that church, exclusivism came in. What is exclusivism? Well, certain people are excluded. And so what happened, instead of everyone receiving the Lord by faith, now they were asking certain steps. Imagine if all of us here have the knowledge, except the first front row. And said, we don't have the knowledge. Well, then, you're not a believer then. How do I get the knowledge? Well, if you have to ask, you don't have it. Oh, so how do we get this knowledge? It will come to you. Just learn as much as you can. Learn what? Just learn. It'll come to you. Mysticism. Mystery. When the Emperor Constantine became a Christian, and he made the Roman Empire, the national religion was Christianity, he forced Christianity on the throats of people. You don't force Christianity upon anyone. Nobody should force Christianity upon you. Nobody forced Christianity upon me. I mean, people share it. I felt like they were throwing it on my throat, but they weren't doing that. I don't mind when people say, you know what, I don't believe in God, you know, and they tell me, you know, get that blah, blah, blah out of here. That's all right. It's all right. It's your life. I'm not going to force you. Oh, please, please, I beg of you. I beg of you. Look, you're a crackhead. Please, I beg of you. We tell them the truth. If they don't want to receive the truth, believe the truth, and they don't want to be set free, that's their prerogative. That's your choice. But Constantine felt like, I'm going to force the entire nation to become a Christian nation. So paganism entered the church. Babylonian influence entered the church. That's why you have the worship of dead people. You have the worship of saints. You got all kinds of things that are not biblical. Infant baptism is not biblical. Purgatory was introduced. That's not biblical. All these things came into the infiltration of the church. But even after 40, 50 years of the inception of the Christian church, there were already people speaking about this Gnosticism. And this Gnosticism will cause you to do two things. First of all, it will do you two things. Number one, some thought one should abstain altogether from anything that will satisfy the flesh, because of Gnosticism, they believed that all matter was evil. Everything was evil. So the only response will be two responses. Stay away from anything, anything, and everything. That's called extreme asceticism. What is extreme asceticism? Extreme means it's extreme. Asceticism means self-denial. You deny sleep. You know, I'm going to be up, and I'm going to have a prayer vigil for 2 days, and you stay up. God does not want you to do that. Or people, they will say, I'm not going to eat for 20, 30, 40 days to get closer to God. Extreme asceticism. There were men and women, but mostly men, they will beat themselves with rods and whips until their flesh will open up. They will beat themselves because they felt because Paul said it metaphorically, you know what? You need to guard yourself. You need to discipline your flesh. You need to bring your flesh under subjection. You got to beat your flesh down. That's a metaphorical sense, but there were people who took it literally, so they're beating themselves up. That's extreme asceticism. The other one, they went to the other side. They said, well, you know, they believed that Jesus, God, was so holy that there's no way that God will ever desire to live in a human body because our bodies are evil. There's no way that a holy God can live among a human body. So the incarnation doctrine was taken out. You see, the incarnation is very important because the Bible says that God came to this world through Jesus Christ. And he took, according to Philippians chapter 2, he took a human body. Theologically, it's called the incarnation. It's from the Latin word con carne, means flesh. And Jesus was embodied God in the body. He told Philip in John chapter 10, Philip says, show us the Father and we'll believe. And Jesus turns to Philip, Philip, if you see me, you've seen the Father. I and the Father are one. That can never be changed. It's called the incarnation. For the Bible says that it was that God subjected his Son to become like one of us, according to Hebrews chapter 2, verse 14, that he came so that he can taste death for you and I. He had to become human so that he will understand what the human travail is all about.
0: 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And we trust that you've come away with insights on today's program of On the Level. 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
2: Should every Christian be actively engaging people around them with biblical apologetics? Or is that just for the apologists, pastors, and seminary professors? Jude 1 says, I found it necessary to write to you exhorting you to contend earnestly for the faith which was once for all delivered to the saints. Notice the words, contend earnestly. In the Greek, it's one word that speaks of a combatant in a fight. Synonyms include words like confront, grapple, encounter, and withstand. Jude says that he is writing to, quote, those who are called, sanctified by God the Father, and preserved in Jesus Christ. That means all of us are included. Your reaction to this might be that you're not good with words, or that you're a quiet person, or that you want to welcome people, not argue with them. But God gives us helpful instructions on how to do this. In 2 Timothy, Paul tells us to be gentle to all, to be able to teach, to be patient, and to correct others with humility. Biblical apologetics includes topics like the existence of God, science versus the Bible, social issues such as abortion, justice, morality, the problem of evil, the purpose of life, and the afterlife, just to name a few. Do you think that most people you know have thoughts and beliefs about these types of topics? Do you think that most people are interested in having good conversations about things that matter? One thing that I have found helpful as I engage people in conversations about truth and faith is starting discussions with a topic that we can both relate to. Asking people for their perspective on important topics does a couple of things. First, it shows them that I value them because I care about what they have to say. Second, it shows that I respect them because I'm asking them about issues that matter and require intelligent thought. I challenge you today, change your mindset when it comes to engaging others in conversations that matter, and learn to embrace opportunities to go deeper than surface level.
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2: 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That is the tribulation period.
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2: Everybody, we want you to be aware of a great book, and please listen up, our friend Charlie Kirk. Right before he was assassinated, Charlie Kirk had finished up a book titled Stop in the Name of God. And I got to tell you, friends, you're going to want to get a copy. It teaches you how to rest in our Lord Jesus Christ. Stop in the Name of God by Charlie Kirk. 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
1: 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On today's edition of Real Life Radio, Pastor Jack continues with his series called The Life and Times of Jesus Christ and a message called Christ and the Tribulation. This is a series now about who Jesus really is, not the Jesus of popular opinion, but the Jesus of the Bible, God Himself, who stepped into our world. And this very same Jesus came to deliver us from what the Bible calls the wrath that is to come. You see, the tribulation is a topic that scares a lot of folks, but for the believer, it's not bad news at all. The same baby Jesus who came to save us from hell has promised to rescue us from the days of judgment ahead. That's a promise that we can hold on to. So today, Pastor Jack teaches us that the tribulation is still future, and the signs pointing toward it are all around us. But for the Christian, these events are not cause for fear. They're a reminder that God is in control, and His Word is coming true. Before we get into the message, I had a chance to sit down with Pastor Jack and talk about it with him. So let's get into that. Pastor Jack, in this series you talk about, you've got this paradox, right? People hiding in caves from the wrath of the Lamb, and you ask, have you ever seen a lamb go nuts on somebody? And what are we supposed to make of a lamb whose wrath terrifies the whole earth? I mean, I've never seen a lamb go crazy on somebody.
2: Yeah, and you're not gonna, but yeah. Jesus Christ is the Lamb of God who takes away the sins of the world. But the book of Revelation does tell us that there will be those during the tribulation period who have rejected Christ. They hate God. And in the second coming, not the rapture now, but the second coming, when Christ comes to establish His kingdom upon Mount Zion in Jerusalem, the Bible says, that those who see Him coming will yell, they'll scream, they'll cry out, and they will say, hide us from the wrath of the Lamb.
1: Mm, yeah.
2: And that's Christ coming in His holy, pure reverence of wrath, His indignation, His punishment of those who have rejected the offer of God's salvation, and they will be justly rewarded for their own life's conduct. They have no atonement. They have no sacrifice. They have no Messiah. And the Bible talks about the second coming as being a very terrible day for them.
1: Christ and the Tribulation. Let's jump in.
2: Grab your Bibles this morning and turn, if you would, to Matthew's Gospel, chapter 24. Matthew chapter 24, we're going to be looking at verse 21 this morning. And if you're joining us for the very first time, maybe you're visiting church for the first time, we are in part 14 of a series that we are calling The Life and Times of Jesus Christ. And this morning we come to a very, very unpopular, never talked about, rarely ever seen on Christian TV or heard on Christian radio, a topic concerning Christ and the tribulation period. And of course, as you can see, Colossians chapter 2, verse 9 is the verse theme verse for our series. For in Christ, this is baby Jesus, all the fullness of the Godhead dwells in bodily form. And so this morning we approach this topic, Christ and the tribulation period. We saw last week together about the rapture of the church and how in chronological order we now step through the end time events. The church will be removed from the earth, the Bible talks about, in a very, very mysterious and secretive way. The Bible says in a moment, in the twinkling of an eye, the rapture will take place, and those who are real Christians, I'm not talking about pretend Christians, I'm talking about real believers, true Christians, those who have the Holy Spirit that is dwelling within them, they love God. You, the Bible says, we who are alive and remain at the coming of the Lord will be caught up into the air, and it'll be a mysterious event, and we will be transformed. We will go from somewhat of this physical state that we're in to an incredible, fantastic. In fact, 1 Corinthians 15, beginning at verse 50, describes this amazing transformation that will take place in our bodies. And it's going to be something that is spectacular, to say the least. After that great and imminent event, by the way, it could happen today according to Bible prophecy. There's no warning needed for the rapture of the church. But right after that, some point in time after, we'll begin what is called the day of the Lord. Those of you who are note takers, you can put on your left side of your page, the day of the Lord begins when the church is raptured. From that time on, the day of the Lord will continue all the way out until the end of the millennial age, the millennium reign of Christ. And we'll talk about that in following studies. But very, very importantly, this morning we look at Christ and the tribulation period. What is it all about? And I have to tell you this morning, it is impossible to cover all that the Bible says about it. In fact, keep this in mind. Out of the 66 books of the Bible, 17 books of the Bible give incredible amounts of its attention and time to the events of the tribulation period. Specifically, Revelation chapter 6 through 19 deals with it in great detail. The tribulation period. Will you go through it? Will you see it? That all depends if you're a Christian or not. Concerning the end of the world, that's not going to happen for at least 7 years, and that is the world as we know it. And then Christ will come back and establish his 1,000-year reign from Jerusalem anyway. But the world out there, when you talk about Christ coming back, they panic. When you talk about the tribulation period, they get scared and nervous because they think the world's going to come to this almost nuclear end. There'll be this great fireball and away with it all. Well, in Matthew chapter 24, verse 21, Jesus says, "For then there will be great tribulation such as not been since the beginning of the world until this time, no, nor ever shall be." The tribulation period will be something that will be absolutely devastating to this entire globe. Not only the globe, but the atmosphere and the celestial heavens, the stars that we see. Can you imagine? I don't know about you, but I love stargazing. I'm not very good at naming everything, but I love getting out there with my little chart and my map, and I look and I enjoy and I love it. Can you imagine during the tribulation period? The Bible says those stars are going to move. Some of them are going to fall. Some, as it says at the end, they'll almost act as though they're being rolled up like a scroll at the great and notable day of the Lord. Now, I am fully aware that this morning you may be visiting church for the first time and you're thinking, "My gosh, I thought I was going to hear a little baby Jesus make me comfortable, send me home, happy message." Listen, this message can change your life this morning. If you listen carefully, this message can absolutely do you good, because it does have to deal with the baby Jesus. It has to, listen, are you listening? It has to deal with baby Jesus having come to deliver you

0: It is still future. The tribulation period is future. It's ahead of us. So, boy, Jack, that's encouraging. That's all I needed to hear. Well, it's only bad news to you, again, if you're not a Christian. If you're a Christian, not only is it still futuristic and it's exciting, but just the very hints of things that speak of the tribulation period get us who know the Bible, get you, right, who know the Bible, excited. What do you mean? Well, I mean things like this. I don't want to get too sidetracked, but maybe you have your little mobile speed pass. Do you have that? I've got that. And I've got the one that goes on my keychain. And a friend of mine was with me a couple of months ago, and I took it off, and I put it in the palm of my hand, and I swiped it in front of the little mobile pony. You know, the little mobile horse? You know what I'm talking about? Okay. And I just put my hand in front of the horse, and the whole pump, you know, lights up, and you know, I'm ready to pump. And I go, hey, watch this. And pumped, and the guy goes, he was from some other country. And how'd you do that? And I said, it's all right here, man. It's in my hand. Well, you know, those of you who know the Bible, you know what I'm talking about. The Bible says during the tribulation period, everybody will buy and sell and pump their own gas with a mark that's going to be on their right hand or on their forehead. Now, I don't know if you're going to, you know, drag your head on that thing or not. I don't know, but your right hand. And by the way, it's interesting, the right hand. Did you know biologically, for some reason, the right hand, they have been able to measure that the right hand is warmer than your left hand. Futuristic things. We see things that speak about. The Bible's saying no man will buy or sell without such advanced technology. We see it visiting us now. How close are we? Well, we know, though, that it is futuristic. It is still coming. Do I believe personally that it's far away? No, not at all. The Bible says in the book of Daniel, in the last days, right before the end, as we know it, that knowledge shall increase exponentially. And what have we seen? In less than 100 years, man's fastest mode of transportation less than 100 years ago was what? Horseback. In fact, if you wanted to mail something, what was the fastest way to mail? Horseback. Now you get on the computer and you talk to the world in seconds. Amazing. Knowledge shall increase. And Daniel also said that in the last times, as a warning to those who are living, that's us, that men will travel to and fro. We have global travel. Isn't it amazing? I've told you this once before. One of the most amazing days I've ever had in my life is that I woke up and I had breakfast in Moscow. I had an early lunch in London. I came home and I had an early dinner and spoke here the same night. All in one day as I chased the sun home. What a day. Men will travel to and fro. The Bible tells us that it's futuristic. The Bible tells us that when the tribulation period is unfolding upon the earth, that obviously to us who are believers, Jesus is enthroned in heaven. In fact, the Bible says that he is the Lamb of God. In Revelation chapter 6, the Bible tells us that the people of the earth during the tribulation period will weep and mourn. By the way, it says all those who dwell on the earth will weep and mourn and say to themselves some sort of prayer, hide us from the wrath of the Lamb. And it says that they will actually try to seek shelter in mountains and in caves within the mountains to hide them from the wrath of the Lamb of God who's in heaven. Now that to me seems a little bit paradoxical to you, or to me. How about to you? The wrath of a lamb. Have you ever seen a lamb go nuts on somebody? My gosh, look, there's a lamb. No. This is a warning. Jesus is the Lamb of God who takes away the sins of the world. But if that lamb, if Mary's little lamb, whose fleece was white as snow, be rejected and said, we will not have this Christ to rule over us, or I will not have this Jesus be the reason for my season, then this wrath will come pouring out of this Lamb. Very interesting.
1: 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And now, let's get back to today's message. Once again, here's Pastor Jack.
0: Couple of prophetic things to keep in view, and we need to run through these things. I say that every week, don't I? And I lie to you. Every week I lie to you. But I tell you, I'm sincere about trying to get through these things quickly. It's myself. I have a hard time.

0: The tribulation is yet future. Note this. Prophetically, Israel is God's appointed timepiece. According to Bible prophecy, you cannot have anything to do with the tribulation period until Israel is a nation again. And the prophet Isaiah said, in one day shall God bring forth a nation? And he says, yes. He says, Israel will be brought forth in one day. And on May 14th, 1948, God brought forth Israel as a nation in one day. God has put Israel as the timepiece for prophecy. We need to be alert. You know, we have become so jaded to the fact that Israel exists. Do you guys realize that Israel was a nation, that it was obliterated, and then it became a nation again? No other country, no other people, no other nation in the world can claim such a thing. And yet, not only did it happen, hey, are there any skeptics out here, any doubters? Well, you better listen up, buddy, or girly. The Bible said, in history past, it's called prophecy, God's power to tell the future in advance. He says, hey, Israel's going to cease to be a nation. It will go into all of the nations of the world as an outcast. It'll be dispersed. But in the latter days, Isaiah chapter 43, he says, just before I come back to earth, I'm going to bring my people back from all nations of the world, and I will assemble them together in their own land again and make them a nation. He said that thousands of years ago. Man, if you're a skeptic, you better stand up or sit up or listen up and face the music. God's in control. And Israel's the timepiece. Isn't it funny that a little tiny, what is Israel, about the size of New Jersey? A country so seemingly insignificant has got the attention of the world. By the way, you want to hear some prophecy? It's only going to increase. The demand for your attention upon Israel is only going to increase. That's the way God has put it forth in His Word. The tribulation is future still. Israel is God's appointed timepiece. But there must also be, according to the Bible, a unification of the Roman Empire. Daniel chapter 2, you can read it later. The Bible says that as Daniel the prophet looked, he saw these four great ruling empires of antiquity. Antiquity to us, future for Daniel. And as God showed Daniel what was to come, God told Daniel, Daniel, listen up. Concerning your people Israel and concerning the nation, concerning the world, Daniel chapter 9, verses 24 through 27, he says, listen. He says, first of all, this great Babylonian empire of Nebuchadnezzar, the king, is going to be overcome by the Medo-Persian Empire. The Medo-Persian Empire, Daniel, is going to be overcome by Alexander the Great and the Grecian Empire. And Daniel, after Alexander the Great, there's going to be a fourth empire that is going to be the most ferocious of them all. In fact, I'm going to show you, Daniel, what it's going to be like. It's going to be this grotesque beast. It's going to have 10 heads. And it's going to rise out of the sea. And Daniel watched this vision. And God began to explain to him in great detail. He says, these 10 heads are 10 kings that represent all the peoples of the world that rise up symbolically out of the sea. And that kingdom shall crush into pieces all other kingdoms. And that kingdom, it says, would reign over the earth, but that kingdom would not be destroyed. What would happen first is that the Messiah would be born into that kingdom period of time. Let me ask you, historians, what kingdom was ruling and reigning at the birth of Christ? The Roman Empire. When Christ comes, or when Christ came the first time, the Roman Empire was in power. And I got news for you. The Bible says again, when Christ comes the second time, a revised or reunified Roman Empire will be in power again. You might say, that's ridiculous. Well, you want to bet? The USE, the United States of Europe. Some of you have been asking me, where have I heard this term? On European news, they're calling themselves the USE. In fact, the Europeans that are in it, the nations that are in it, They affectionately call it the Union, which grabbed my attention. What was this nation once called when it was coming together? The Union. The United States of Europe. And that United States of Europe, the Bible tells us, the book of Daniel again, that out of this United States of Europe, out of the ancient Roman Empire, it will not be destroyed until God comes the second time to earth. That will be revised. It will be resuscitated, or let me say resurrected, so to speak. And there'll be a unification of the ancient Roman Empire. The book of Revelation, chapter 17, tells us that it will have at least its religious headquarters, anybody know? In a certain city that was in power then. And that city then still ruled over, at that time, the religious nations that it controlled. You know what the name of that city is? Rome. The book of Revelation, chapter 17, says that the religious seat of this revised Roman Empire will be in the city that sits upon seven hills. There's one city in the world that boasts that it sits upon seven hills, and that's Rome. The revised Roman Empire must come to pass. The next thing that we see is that there will be a global cry for peace and safety. Now listen carefully. Look to the screen. Israel is God's appointed timepiece. Israel is a nation today. Number two, there's going to be a reunification of Europe. Not only has that happened, but their electronic currency is already in effect. The third thing, the cry for global peace and safety. Everybody in the world right now is crying for peace and safety. That's the big agenda. In fact, listen, the United States Armed Forces have become the chief orchestrator of the peacekeeping forces of the world. Did you know that much of your tax dollars goes to the safety of other nations? We police other countries. That can't happen for long, by the way, nor will it continue. The United States is on the verge of decline. And I don't mean in the next 10 years. I mean soon. America, something will go awry. America and the dollar must come down, and you'll see the euro, and you'll see the revised Roman Empire ascend. But you'll hear throughout it all a cry for peace and safety. And let me suggest to you, the Bible makes it clear there will be no peace and safety until the Prince of Peace comes. The world, the Western world, is spreading itself so thin because there's so many fire spots or hot spots that demand peacekeeping forces. The world is looking for an excuse to go off, isn't it? Have you noticed? And yet the Bible said in the last days the world would cry out, we need peace, we need safety. And the Bible says that there will be a man called the Antichrist, the great political ruler that comes out of the European Union, who will promise the world peace and prosperity. And Daniel says through these tools, the two of them, peace and prosperity, he will deceive the world. Interesting, isn't it? Secondly, we see this morning. The tribulation is owed. It's owed to the earth. What do you mean owed? It's owed to the earth in that the Bible says in Galatians chapter 6, verse 7, whatsoever a man sows, that shall he also reap. Graphically and simply put, if you go over here and lick this wall socket, you're not going to be a happy camper. Your tongue is in your mouth and it works just fine. That light socket is on the wall, or that wall socket is on the wall, and it's got power to it and it works just fine. But when you connect the two, you have a negative reaction and it could hurt you. Whatsoever a man sows, that's what's going to pop up out of the ground. If you lick a wall socket, you're going to get electrocuted. If the world says, I don't want God, get God out of the Supreme Court, I tell you, America is so ripe for judgment, and she deserves everything she gets.
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6: We put on a conference titled Faith in Action at my home church. 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Hebrews 10:24 tells us, "Let us consider how we may spur one another on toward love and good deeds." If God has lit a fire in your heart, let it spread to those around you. 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If you've discovered a passion to serve the Lord in a certain way, make sure you help others to discover theirs. Because according to the book of James, in chapter 2, verse 20, it tells us that faith without works is dead.
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1: So he gave talents to Daniel and his three friends, and they prospered because of it. And they did well. But I think a study of their lives bears out the fact that they may have been in Nebuchadnezzar's court, but they served only one God, Almighty God Himself. They may have been very talented, but they knew where the talent came from, and they knew to whom to give the glory. And as we shall see, it's not long before these gifts are put to use.
0: Not everyone is called to vocational ministry. Even the Apostle Paul, in between writing large portions of the New Testament, made a living as a tent maker. But the important thing Paul did was remember that his greatest priority wasn't making and mending tents, it was building God's kingdom. In today's message, Pastor Malcolm reminds you that Daniel and his friends served King Nebuchadnezzar faithfully in Babylon. Still, their first and only allegiance was to the Lord, not to the king of Babylon. Well, let's join Pastor Malcolm in Daniel chapter 1 as he begins his message, "What Man Can't Do, God Can."
1: Well, let's turn to the book of Daniel, chapter 1. Nebuchadnezzar is about to discover that there's something very special about Daniel and his three friends. And as he becomes more acquainted with them, so begins his own spiritual journey. And in today's study, we will see that he will find out what men can't do and what God can do. That God can do what men can't do. Nebuchadnezzar's policy was usually not to annihilate the people that he conquered or totally destroy their cities. If you study the Bible and the Old Testament, you know that it was only after the third time that he attacked Jerusalem that he destroyed the city. He liked to take the best from the land and from the people. And so in fulfillment to Isaiah's prophecy to Hezekiah, remember that some folks had come from Babylon to visit Hezekiah when he'd been sick, and Hezekiah had shown them the treasures of the temple, and he was told by Isaiah that they would come back and plunder it one day. And so when Nebuchadnezzar came and conquered Judah, he carried off it's about 100 years later, but he came and he carried off the valuable treasures, took the people captive with the express purpose of using them for his own ends as slaves, not like Pharaoh in Egypt, not that he sort of just manual labor. But he took the best of them and trained them in the language and the culture of the Chaldeans that they might serve at Nebuchadnezzar's court as counselors. Four friends, Daniel, Azariah, Mishael, and Hananiah, they've been taken, they've been given heathen names after heathen gods, trained for 3 years, after which time they graduated with honors. Not only were their grades 10 times better than all the Chaldeans, they'd accomplished all of that without compromising their faith. And what makes it even the more impressive, they were only in their teens. Great example to all young people and an example to all of us. And so we got as far as verse 17. "As for these four young men, God gave them knowledge and skill in all literature and wisdom, and Daniel had understanding in all visions and dreams. Now at the end of the days, when the king had said that they should be brought in, the chief of the eunuchs brought them in before Nebuchadnezzar. And the king interviewed them, and among them all, none was found like Daniel, Hananiah, Mishael, and Azariah. Therefore, they served before the king. And in all matters of wisdom and understanding about which the king examined them, he found them 10 times better than all the magicians, astrologers who were in his realm. Thus Daniel continued until the first year of King Cyrus." So it was to Daniel and his three friends that God gave great gifts and abilities. And the reason that they could say that they were found better than all of the others was because God gave them gifts. God anointed them. As for these four young men, it says God gave them knowledge and skill and literature and wisdom. And Daniel had understanding in all visions and dreams. I do believe that all men and women owe the fact that they have any kind of gifts and abilities to God. I feel those that are not born again are still held accountable to God for the gifts that he's given unto them. That all wisdom and all knowledge belongs unto the Lord, and he's given all good things, and he expects men and women to be stewards of that he has given to them and honor him with those gifts that he's given. And whatever he's given, the scripture says, honor the Lord with your possessions and with the first fruits of all your increase. Honor the Lord with what he's blessed us with. That's what these fellows did. We all have talents and abilities. Some might have a lovely voice, others an instrument, might write lovely words. Some are useful with their hands, and some with their physical strength. They fix cars, and they sew clothes, and they do artwork, and they work with children. And I think all people have been endowed to a certain degree with a talent or with an ability. And the scripture says, whatever you do, do all to the glory of God. Whatever you do. Do all to the glory of God. As it was said of Daniel and his three friends, for these four young men God gave them knowledge and skill in all literature, wisdom, and Daniel had understanding in all visions and dreams. So he gave talents to Daniel and his three friends, and they prospered because of it. And they did well. But I think a study of their lives bears out the fact that they may have been in Nebuchadnezzar's court, but they served only one God. Almighty God himself. They may have been very talented, but they knew where the talent came from, and they knew to whom to give the glory. And as we shall see, it's not long before these gifts are put to use. They've begun their lessons in Nebuchadnezzar's court. It's not long before Daniel and his buddies find themselves slap bang in the middle of a major crisis at court. So we get to chapter 2. In the second year of Nebuchadnezzar's reign, Nebuchadnezzar had dreams, and his spirit was so troubled that his sleep left him. So Nebuchadnezzar dreams a dream and he can't sleep. And there's no wonder when you find out what the dream is. It's quite an amazing dream. And in fact, it is one of great significance, as we shall see. And one of the amazing things that God did is significant that the dream he gave it to a heathen king, and surprisingly, God spoke to this heathen king through dreams and visions. And he does speak through dreams and visions. While it seems to be more common in the Old Testament, it's also found in the New Testament, is Peter and Paul, and of course John. There are those that say that God doesn't speak that way at all these days. However, Joel prophesied, it shall come to pass afterward, I'll pour out my spirit upon all flesh. Your sons and your daughters shall prophesy. Your old men shall dream dreams. Your young men shall see visions. Now, you have to be careful that you don't go overboard with dreams and visions, seeing everything that you dream or that you think of as spiritually significant. You've had a dream, and every time you dream, we all dream. Some can remember them, some can't. But it might not be spiritually significant. It might be what you ate the night before. And the word of God always has to be our final authority. And the king gave a command to all the magicians, the astrologers, the sorcerers, and the Chaldeans to tell the king his dream. So they came and stood before the king. So Nebuchadnezzar had a dream, wanted the wise men to interpret his dream. Well, up to this point, everything's cool. That's their job. Seems they'd done this before for him, but this time, something's different. The king said to them, I've had a dream, and my spirit is anxious to know the dream. The Chaldean spoke to the king in Aramaic, O king, live forever. Tell your servants the dream, and we'll give you the interpretation. Well, you see, there's something different here. He says to them, basically, he says, I forgot it. Don't know what it is. Whether he was testing them or whether he truly didn't remember his dream, I kind of think he tested them. He'd only recently come to the throne, and except for these that he brought from Judah, he probably inherited his staff. And he probably wanted to see how good they were. Probably suspected them of being a bunch of phonies. So here's the big test. They have to tell the interpretation of the dream without knowing what the dream is. And so let's read about Nebuchadnezzar's incentive plan. The king answered and said to the Chaldeans, "My decision is firm. If you do not make known the dream to me and its interpretation, you shall be cut in pieces and your houses shall be made an ash heap," or the King James Version says a dunghill. Interesting way to cut your payroll, to reduce the headcount. And being a Chaldean wise man or counselor is probably not a desirable position. But your boss is a bit of a nutcase. He's off his rocker. And one minute he's offering a great reward, the next minute he's threatening to kill the whole staff, all of them. Seems like he's somewhat psychotic. But at the very least, he's a man who lives on his emotions. But he meant what he said. And here's a little insight into the awesome power that this man had. He was supreme ruler. In the vision that he saw, Daniel will tell him that he's the head of gold, that he's answerable to no man or law. Unlike the Medes and the Persians that follow Darius and follow him, they have laws. When they made decrees, the laws passed could not be repelled and so repealed. So other kingdoms that followed him were inferior to him. He's the man. And monarchy is good if it's a good king. It's awful if it's not. Nebuchadnezzar could do whatever he wanted to do, and it seems that he was sort of the temperamental type. You did not cross Nebuchadnezzar. There was no court of appeal. There was no Supreme Court. He was the Supreme Court. And now the positive aspect of the incentive plan. However, if you tell the dream and its interpretation, you shall receive from me gifts, rewards, and great honor. Therefore, tell me the dream and its interpretation. They answered again and said, "Let the king tell his servants the dream and we'll give you this interpretation." The king answered and said, "I know for certain that you would gain time because you see that my decision is firm. If you do not make known the dream to me, there's only one decree for you, for you've I've agreed to speak lying, corrupt words before me till the time has changed. Therefore, tell me the dream, and I shall know that you can give me its interpretation." He said, "I'll know for sure. He tell me the dream, and then I'll know your interpretation's right. Either he's crazy, which I think his staff thought, or he really is testing them. And he wants to know if they know their stuff. In which case, he's smarter than all of them." Although I think he's still a little psychotic. It gives rise to the theory, though, when you read this, that verse there, that he was lying about not knowing the dream, the content of the dream, so he could test them. See, anybody can make up an interpretation if you tell them what the dream is. But not anybody can tell you what you dreamed and then give you the interpretation. So he's not going to tell them. Daniel and his three friends are not present at this meeting, and God is working in Nebuchadnezzar, as we see as we go through Daniel, setting it up so that all of this, God would get the glory for this. The Chaldeans answered the king and said, "There's not a man on earth who can tell the king's matter. Therefore, no king, lord, or ruler has ever asked such a thing of a magician, astrologer, or Chaldean. Nobody's ever asked this before. This is unreasonable." Naturally, these wise men protest. Nobody's ever asked it before. No one ever demanded this impossible task, but they forget. There really has never been such a king like Nebuchadnezzar before. One with absolute and total power. Not only above the law, he is the law, whatever he says goes. And so he gives an order to kill them. And J. Vernon McGee says, "Don't look down on the wise men of Babylon. They're just as smart as some of our PhDs and our THDs today. These men comprised the brain trust of Babylon, and they were brought before the king to hear his unique command." But then they say, verse 11, "It's a difficult thing that the king requests. There is no other man who can tell it to the king except the gods, whose dwelling is not with flesh. Well, they speak truth without knowing it. They say the gods, but only God can do that that man cannot do. For this reason, the king was angry, very furious, gave the command to destroy all the wise men of Babylon. So the decree went out, and they began killing the wise men. They sought Daniel and his companions to kill them. So the word's out. They actually begin killing. Nebuchadnezzar's, let's say, he's probably a little unbalanced, to say the least. He's unpredictable. He's irrational. Seems to be governed by his emotions. It's not a good idea to go out and kill all of the wise men, because these don't know the interpretation. They go kill them all. So they're looking for Daniel and his guys. They're going to kill them. And with the counsel and wisdom, Daniel answered Arioch, the captain of the king's guard, verse 14, who had gone out to kill the wise men of Babylon. He answered and said to Arioch, the king's captain, why is the decree from the king so urgent? Then Arioch made the decision known to Daniel. He's just like, Arioch, why in such a hurry to kill everybody? So Daniel went in and asked the king to give him time that he might tell the king the interpretation. So Daniel goes into the king. It seems even at this point, he is favored somewhat by Nebuchadnezzar. God has given him favor, even at this point. And Daniel went to his house, made the decision known to Ananiah, Mishael, and Azariah, his companions, that they might seek mercy from the God of heaven concerning this secret, so that Daniel and his companions might not perish with the rest of the wise men of Babylon. So immediately goes back to his friends for a prayer meeting. Best thing to do. They go have a prayer meeting. And the secret, it says, was revealed, verse 19. Then the secret was revealed to Daniel in a night vision. So Daniel blessed the God of heaven. The answer is given to him. And you can tell by, as we read his prayer through, that he has the interpretation. He knows not just the dream, but he knows what it means. And there's such depth and maturity in this young man. Again, Vernon McGee said, I would think that the way God revealed this to Daniel was to give him the same dream he gave to Nebuchadnezzar. This would seem to be a reasonable explanation. So it seems that Daniel gets the same dream or the same vision along with its meaning. And it proves to be one of the most important visions or dreams ever given to anyone. It outlines what we call the times of the Gentiles. And it speaks of the world ruling empires, including the one which the Antichrist will govern. And then it speaks of the eventual coming of Christ's kingdom. We shall see that more next time. Daniel answered and said, blessed be the name of God forever and ever, for wisdom and might are his. And he changes the times and the seasons. He removes kings and raises up kings. He gives wisdom to the wise and knowledge to those who have understanding. So he's careful to praise the Lord and give thanks to God for giving them the understanding. We've got to admire the depth of Daniel's prayer. I wonder if his faith was so strong because his understanding of God was so deep. Equally, I wonder if often our lack of faith might be due to the shallowness of our understanding of God. He and his young friends stood firm and in a strong, and they stood strong in a cruel and a foreign land. Obviously, they trusted the Lord, and a big part of their strength must have been due to the depth of their knowledge and understanding of the nature of God. They probably thought, maybe Nebuchadnezzar thinks he rules the world, but our God put him where he is, and he can just as easily take him down. That ought to be comforting to you and me, as we live in a world seemingly governed by unreasonable men and women. Well, not so much, no. What I mean by that, she didn't get in. We have to wonder, though, if our weakness of faith and our tendency to fear and how we're prone to worry might be in part due to a lack of understanding of how great our God is. How big's your God? I imagine now that Daniel had a grin from ear to ear as he declared, he reveals deep and secret things. He knows what is in the darkness and light dwells with him. Well, for the ungodly, that's not such good news. Ought to strike fear into the heart of the unbeliever, that God knows your heart, and people would like to find a corner to hide in. Jesus said, there's nothing hid that would not be revealed. Jeremiah said, can any hide himself in a secret place that I shall not see him, says the Lord? Do I not fill heaven and earth, says the Lord God? There's absolutely nowhere to hide from the Lord. And so verse 23, I thank and praise you, O God of my fathers. You have given me wisdom and might, and have now made known to me what we asked of you, for you have made known to us the king's demand. Therefore, Daniel went to Arioch, whom the king had appointed to destroy the wise men of Babylon, and he went and said thus to him, do not destroy the wise men of Babylon. Take me before the king. I'll tell him the king's interpretation. I'll tell the king the interpretation. So Daniel speaks to Arioch, and Arioch quickly brought Daniel before the king and said thus to him, I have found a man of the captives of Judah who will make known to the king the interpretation. I have found a man. This guy's a politician, man. He's taking the glory now, you see, contrasted with Daniel and his three friends' humility, giving glory to God. Arioch says, I have found a man. I got the answer for you, kingy. Interestingly, Daniel had already been to see the king before this. But he's saying, hey, here's someone I've found. That's the flesh, isn't it? Trying to exalt himself, taking credit for something someone else has done. The king answered and said to Daniel, whose name was Belteshazzar, are you able to make known to me the dream which I have seen and its interpretation? And Daniel answered in the presence of the king and said, the secret which the king has demanded, the wise men, the astrologers, the magicians, the soothsayers, cannot declare to the king. Notice he doesn't say, but I can. He says, there is a God in heaven who reveals secrets, and he has made known to the king Nebuchadnezzar what will be in the latter days. Your dream and the visions upon a vision of your head upon your bed were these. So Daniel answers. I'm sure that they were all present, and he's making sure Nebuchadnezzar knows where this came from. Daniel's kind of doing a bit of grandstanding for God, making sure Nebuchadnezzar knows where the answer came from. And we can learn from that. To point to God, give him the glory. It is he that has wrought the change in us, made us what we are. So Daniel's pointing out, you remember Nebuchadnezzar, he says, none of these wise men, these Chaldeans, could tell you. And it's not saying that so you can get promoted. I'm going to tell you, you should promote me. I should be your main guy. Although he does get promoted, but the way he presents it is so God can get exalted. You see, you humble yourself before the Lord and he will lift you up. And he's determined, although in a foreign land, he's going to be a faithful witness and bring glory to God. As for you, O king, your thoughts came into your mind while on your bed about what would come to pass after this. And he who reveals secrets has made known to you what will be. He didn't say, no one could tell you, but I can, promote me. And he didn't justify it by saying, well, if he sees how clever I am and promotes me, then I'll be able to do more for God. No.
0: 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We're coming to you from Calvary Chapel, Merritt Island, in Merritt Island, Florida. 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We're so glad you made us part of your day. Any time spent with Jesus is precious and deepens your relationship with your Savior. With that, we're out of time for today. 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
1: You know, the Bible tells us that on the heels of repentance comes times of refreshing from the presence of the Lord. Maybe you've distanced yourself from the Lord. Maybe you feel parched and dry, and you're wondering what's happening. Maybe you just stopped reading your Bible, or stopped being in fellowship, or stopped pursuing the Lord as you once were, and you just feel dry. Friend, listen, repent. Just say, Lord, I'm sorry. I don't know what I was thinking. I just want to come back right to you. And what will happen is times of refreshing will come from the presence of the Lord. And you'll begin to see the fruits of the Spirit being born in your life once again, the work of the Holy Spirit.
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0: no doubt read the scriptures and realized the life of the first king, the first true king, King David. But more importantly, he learned of David's heart for God. He learned of David's heart in serving. He learned that David took his title as king serious. He had his problems. It's marked in the Bible for us to read. But nonetheless, he did all that his father David had done.
1: When we look at those who have gone before us in history, some have done good and some evil. It has been said that those who fail to learn from history are doomed to repeat it. But isn't there something to learn from history about what to do right as well? In today's message, Pastor Mark teaches you about King Hezekiah and how he learned from King David how to do what is right before God. What about you? As you learn about the kings of the past, will you choose to do what's right before God? Well, let's join Pastor Mark in the book of 2 Kings, chapter 18, as he begins his message, King Hezekiah's Reign.
0: He was 25 years old when he became king, and he reigned 29 years in Jerusalem. His mother's name was Abi, or Abijah, the daughter of Zechariah. And here it is, guys, and he did what was what? Right, praise the Lord. Right in the sight of the Lord. Not perfect, because we'll read here tonight that he is like you and I. We sometimes fail, but right in the sight of the Lord, according to all that his father David had done. I like that. All that his father David, we're talking about King David, the small k king of kings of this point in Israel. Hezekiah, his name means Jehovah is my strength. What a great name. And as we're reading about him, as we're reading about his reign, let us not forget, this is the son of one of the most wicked kings that ever lived, Ahaz. This is the son that survived his father's worship of Molech. As the scriptures tell us that his father burned his children in the fire as an offering to Molech. That's how deviant he became. That's how terrible and wicked his father became as he was offering children into the arms of Molech. Here's a man that loved life and lived it evilly, but he lived it. Yet he didn't see the life in his own children as the babies were being born. He didn't see that life. He didn't give them that opportunity to live. He worshiped Molech. And now Hezekiah somehow, someway survived that. It doesn't tell us how. But we know that his mother, whose name is Abi, short for Abijah, her name means Jehovah is my father. How she ended up marrying Ahaz, I don't know. But I do know that she was a godly mother who raised a godly son to serve the living and the true God. Amen? Her father, as it tells us here, was Zechariah. Now, this is not the prophet Zechariah, but Isaiah mentions him in Isaiah chapter 8, verse 2, as a faithful man, a faithful witness. And Isaiah used Zechariah because he was faithful and he was a godly man. So we can, by just this, bring together that Hezekiah's mother protected her son, raised her son to know the true and the living Lord. Now, parents, let's remind ourselves of that as well. Let's continue to raise our kids in the way that they should go. Let's continue also to make sure we're going that way as well. It's not do as I say. It's follow me. Follow me as I train you up in the faith. Being accountable. What I love about this chapter, as you read ahead, if you did, that Isaiah will bring spiritual revival back into Judah, or bring a revival back in to Judah. Verse 3 again tells us that he did what was right in the sight of the Lord according to all that his father David had done. Hezekiah, I loved it, chose to go back and learn of King David. How would he do that? How would he go and learn about King David that he, you know, David at this point has been dead for many years, of course, and But how would he do that? Because of the scriptures, the scriptures that his father failed to read, the scriptures that was every king had to have. I'll constantly remind you of that. Always had to have at, you know, by their side or very in close proximity. And no doubt read the scriptures and realized the life of the first king, the first true king, King David. But more importantly, he learned of David's heart for God. He learned of David's heart in serving. He learned that David took his title as king serious. He had his problems. It's marked in the Bible for us to read. But nonetheless, he did all that his father David had done. King David's heart was that of God. Samuel wrote it. Luke writes in Acts 13:22. It says, I have found David, the son of Jesse, a man after mine own heart, which shall fulfill all my will. He writes it out, Luke does, no doubt, from the Samuel books in Acts 13. And he says, because he shall fulfill all my will. A man, a woman after God's heart will put God first and will seek his will and what God wants for him or her in their lives. God's will is to have Judah come back to him in worship. They are backslidden. They have been so because of Hezekiah's father. And Hezekiah will bring them back to the temple, back to worship. This is called a revival. And let me remind you, we all want revival. I hear that. I hear it on the radio stations, the teachings, and the podcasts. We all want revival, but friends, revival begins in a person first. Revival begins in leadership, begins with the pastor, begins with the elders, it begins with leadership. And King knows this. And he is going to bring this revival back because he knows that it will affect others. And what a great thing to do is to lead a nation with people who have fallen back in love with the true and the living God. It makes his job easier. When a father or a mother come to Christ, you watch what takes place in that home. You watch how the sanctification process continues. And you watch what happens and how a home can be changed because the parents have totally given their heart to Christ or come back to the Lord and realize we have been straying away. And we need to get our act together. We need to come back and do the will of God. Here, the person was Hezekiah. Here, his realm, as I said, was the nation of Judah, to do God's will for God's glory. Looking at verse 4 now, he says, and he noticed this, hallelujah, finally he removed the what? The high places. All through our studies, like, but they left the high places. But he removed the high places, broke down the sacred pillars, cut down the wooden image, and broke in pieces. What? The bronze serpent that Moses had? What was that at? Oh, secret sin, huh? Thought it was hidden. Thought they could get away with it. And God reveals it right here. Yeah, broken pieces, the bronze serpent that Moses had made. For until those days, the children of Israel burned incense to it and called it Nehushtan. Sounds like a funny word, doesn't it? It just means a bronze thing. That's all that means. But here we see revival is practical as well. Revival makes us do practical things. Things that we see before us. Things that are not favorable to God. Things that we can do practically to get our life back on track, back in the will of God. These are practical and important for the nation and for our lives as well if God is speaking to you in this area. Because it affects our spiritual walk and brings revival back into our life, reversing what his father Ahaz had done, for he had in

faith. He had to put it into action. He had to take care of business, if I can say it that way. And so too Jesus, when he tells us to pluck out our right eye if it caused us to lust, to cut off our right hand if it caused us to sin. Did he want us to walk around looking like pirates? No. Jesus is not suggesting literal surgery. Because the problem, again, is in the heart, in the action, in the response of the heart. We are to do heart surgery. That's the practical thing. Practically remove those things or separate from those people which cause you to stumble. Cut them off. Remove them from you. If they're stumbling you, get rid of it. He said, pluck it out. That's practical. These are practical things that we can say. Now let's just go back to this Nehushtan, this piece of brass again. I can't just read over it. I've got to come back to it because it's interesting that he broke in pieces the bronze serpent that Moses had made. Turn to Numbers. Would you go left and go to Numbers chapter 21. You got Genesis, Exodus, Leviticus, and then Numbers chapter 21 with me. Then they journeyed from Mount Or by way of the Red Sea to go around the land of Edom. Now the they there is Israel. And to go around the land of Edom, and the soul of the people became very discouraged on the way. Are we there yet? They're trying to go to the promised land. They're making it difficult for Moses. They should not make it difficult for the leader, the pastor, the leader, the elder, the one in charge. As I said, when people are walking in the Lord and they're obedient, they make it easier on those who have oversight of your souls. Hebrews tells us that. And the people spoke against God. Notice that in verse 5. And against Moses. Why have you brought us up out of Egypt to die in the wilderness? For there is no food, no water, and our soul loathes this worthless bread. They were upset of the provisions of God. They're lucky they had bread. Manna. What is it? Heavenly bread. They called it worthless. And so verse 6, the Lord sent fiery serpents among the people. And they bit the people. And many of the people of Israel died. Therefore the people came to Moses and said, we have sinned, for we have spoken against the Lord and against you. I like that, repentance. Pray to the Lord that he take away the serpent from us. The serpents, I should say. So Moses told him, suck it up, buttercup. No. Moses had a heart for the people. And Moses prayed for the people. Then the Lord said to Moses, make a fiery serpent and set it on a pole, and it shall be that everyone who is bitten when he looks at it shall live. So Moses made a bronze serpent and put it on a pole, and so it was if a serpent had bitten anyone when he looked at the bronze serpent, he lived. And so that's the background story to what we just read. Here in Numbers 21, 4 through 9, what God says is, I'm going to bring the cure to your snake bites that is killing you, but your job is just to look on that serpent, just to look on that bronze serpent. And if you look, and that's an act of faith, if you look and believe, then you will be healed. Very simple, right? People looked, people were healed. I'm sure there were people who didn't have enough faith and said, oh, come on, man, really? Yeah, just look at it. Now here, it's interesting that we see that somehow someone took that bronze serpent on a pole and hit it, and they began to worship it. Imagine that. Can you think of that? Can you imagine someone keeping the bronze snake on a pole after its intended purpose, to worship it and to burn incense to it? You know, it's interesting when you turn to John chapter, go ahead and turn to John chapter 3. In John chapter 3, verse 14, it's interesting that Jesus spoke about this serpent. How Jesus used it as an illustration of himself going to the cross. In John chapter 3, verse 14, it says, and he's speaking to Nicodemus who came to him at night. We call chapter 3, Nick at Night. How many of you remember Nickelodeon? And so he was coming to him, and this is where he says, you got to be born again, you know, and this is a wonderful chapter. But in verse there in 14, he says, and as Moses lifted up the serpent in the wilderness, even so must the Son of Man be what? He must be lifted up. That whoever believes in him should not perish, but have eternal life. Again, exercising the faith.

0: faith of saying, Jesus, on the cross, you died for my sin, I'm a sinner, I receive you as my Lord and Savior. It's an act of faith on both stories. All they had to do was to look on it. All we have to do is to receive Jesus Christ and believe that he died on that cross for our sin. Hey, it's an act of faith. He said in verse 15 that whoever believes in him should not perish but have eternal life. For God so loved the world that he gave his only begotten son, that whoever, there it is, believes in him should not perish but what? Have everlasting life. So come back to 2 Kings 18. So we see here how this did play an important part. It was a type of what took place in the wilderness. But here we see that they're worshiping it. They're actually worshiping a relic. They're worshiping something that had an intended purpose, yes. Had a far meaning when we come to the Gospels. But it's unveiled here through Hezekiah, that there were people who were trying to hide a secret sin. Someone said the worshiping of a shrine commemorating a past work of God is evidence of the loss of the present reality of God's presence. Think about that. And yet it goes on today. So we don't worship the cross. We don't bow down to the cross. We don't venerate the cross. We don't bow down and worship. But it is a great reminder of the saving work and the love that was displayed upon it by Jesus. We worship Jesus, the man who was in the middle, the man who died on the hill of Calvary, who gave his life as a ransom for our life on that cross. Have you given your life to Jesus? Don't leave here without doing that. Today's the day of salvation. Amen. Well, revival is also relational. Look at verse 5, back to 2 Kings chapter 18. It's relational. He trusted, verse 5, he trusted in the Lord God of Israel, that's speaking of Hezekiah, so that after him was none like him among all the kings of Judah, nor who were before him. For he held fast to the Lord, and he did not depart from following him, but kept his commandments, which the Lord had commanded Moses. The Lord was then with him, and he prospered wherever he went. I mean, revival grows us closer to the Lord, and that is true in our hearts, in our lives, as it did in Hezekiah's life. Notice that he trusted these words. He first trusted in the Lord God of Israel. The question is, do we? Notice he held fast to the Lord. In other words, he did not depart from following him. Question is, are we? Notice that he kept his commandments, which is very important, which really speaks of the word of God, which the Lord had commanded Moses. He took the scriptures seriously. As I said earlier, he read them, he obeyed them. Well, he's obeying them right now and bringing revived spiritual revival to Judah right now. Do we trust the scriptures? Do we believe this is God's word, his breathed out word? Remember again that this is the son of Ahaz. This is the son who was the worst king in Judah. And here is proof that the sins of the father are not a curse to the sons who choose to walk differently. And Hezekiah chose to walk differently, to not walk like his father, to bring revival. And notice it says the promise is the Lord was with him. And this promise was spoken by King David before he died. 1 Kings chapter 2, it says, now the days of David grew near that he should die, and he charged Solomon his son, saying, I go the way of all earth. Be strong, therefore, and prove yourself a man, and keep the charge of the Lord your God, to walk in his ways, to keep his statutes, his commandments, his judgments, his testimonies, as is written in the Bible, as it is written in the law of Moses. Why? That you may prosper in all that you do and wherever you turn. Friend, listen, you cannot beat that. There's nothing more precious than God saying that you will prosper. Not prosper, we're not talking about prosperity gospel. We're not talking about, but you will grow, you will prosper. He says, in all that you do, the doors will open in all that you do and wherever you turn. That was a promise of David under the inspiration of the Holy Spirit to all the kings who would rule. And here we're seeing that take place. And it says that he rebelled against the king of Assyria and did not serve him. Remember, that at that time Judah was a vassal to Assyria because of his father Ahaz. Sold him out. And so Hezekiah broke off the yoke of suppression and depression, you know, and taxation from Assyria, from this strong kingdom. And he just trusted and rested solely on the sovereignty of God. This is a great guy. We love him, don't we? Verse 8 says, he subdued the Philistines as far as Gaza and its territory. Those pesky Philistines are still trying, you know, to come after Judah. And they're not going after Israel because they're no longer. We'll see that here in a minute. But they're those pesky guys. You know what? He just pushed them all the way back to Gaza. And if you look at your map, the Gaza is where Philistia was. And that's where they were hanging out at. And so he just pushes them back and he sees them and he knows where they're at. So, you know, this was just good stuff for the country. But here we see in verses 9 through 12 what we studied the last time we were together. It's a review of 2 Kings 17. Now it came to pass in the fourth year of King Hezekiah, which was the seventh year of Hoshea, the son of Elah, the king of Israel, that Shalmaneser, king of Assyria, came up against Samaria and besieged it. Now this is the northern kingdom. This is what's known as Israel now, the northern kingdom. Samaria was their headquarters. Verse 10, and at the end of 3 years, they took it. In the sixth year of Hezekiah, that is the ninth year of Hoshea, king of Israel, Samaria was taken. Then the king of Assyria carried Israel away captive to Assyria and put them in these cities, as you read there, these cities of the Medes. And why? And this is important. Look at verse 12. Because they did not obey the voice of the Lord their God, but transgressed his covenant and all that Moses, the servant of the Lord, had commanded, and they would neither hear nor do them. They were without excuse. They had the scriptures. They had the scrolls. They knew what Moses commanded, but they refused. Notice that. They refused to do that. They would neither hear nor do them. The deporting of Israel, the northern kingdom, was the greatest crisis in history, if you think about it, in the history of God's people since Adam and Eve were cast out of Eden. So sad to be taken away by the Assyrians that way. Scholars tell us that the weak, the old, and some of the sporadically were kept there in that area, but for the most part, a whole nation marched in captivity of the Assyrians. And again, because they refused to give God the glory, honor, and praise, they refused to heed the word of God. God gave them over to their desire to be like the foreign pagans and to serve their idols because that's what they always wanted to do. And God says, that's what you want, that's what you get. 5 years after that deportation, 5 years after what we studied last time, of the northern kingdom, now Assyria now attacks the south.
1: Thanks for joining us for today's study from the book of 2 Kings on today's edition of Straight Up. Pastor Mark Ramirez is coming to us from Calvary Chapel, Fredericksburg. The first section of 2 Kings follows the ministry of Elisha as he picks up the mantle of Elijah's ministry. 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But if we are obedient to his direction, he will do something new and great in our lives that we could not have imagined for ourselves. 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
2: A church or a ministry can be built with things that look real, that look like the real deal, but they're wood, hay, and stubble. So we want to build God's church, God's way, with God's materials, gold, silver, precious stones. Well, what would that be? Gold, silver, and precious stones. I believe this would be the things that God has provided for His church, and that a church should be built on, or a ministry should be built on, God's Word that God has given to His church, prayer, and a dependence upon the Holy Spirit to build the church. These are gold, silver, and precious stones.
3: If you were house shopping, you wouldn't buy a house on the edge of a mountain that's known to have mudslides. That's guaranteed to crumble. You want a house that is on solid ground and won't be going anywhere anytime soon. In today's message, Pastor Dan says that some churches are completely built on the wrong foundation. Churches that use worldly things to bring you in are churches built on the wrong ideals. This can affect your faith and how you perceive the gospel. Seek a church with the right foundation. Now here's Pastor Dan in the book of 1 Corinthians chapter 3 for today's edition of Ring of Truth.

0: each believer will be rewarded for the work that they've done for Jesus Christ. Paul was a planter. Apollos was a waterer. Someone else came along and was the harvester. And they all worked in the field, right? They were working in the church, planting, watering, harvesting. And each person will receive a reward for their labor and their role in that process. He says in verse 9, we are God's fellow workers. Isn't that wonderful, that picture? We're God's fellow workers, and you are God's field. We have the privilege of laboring together with God in God's field, the church. And again, some of us get to plant seeds. Some of us get to water seeds. And together we get to see God give the increase. We get to see God produce life and fruit in people's lives through His Word. We get to see people come alive spiritually. We get to see people grow in the grace and knowledge of Jesus Christ and bear fruit for God. And God deserves all the glory for the results. And Paul is describing here for us God's way of growing His church. God's way of growing His church. The Word of God is taught. The Word of God is shared. And then God causes the Word to grow in a person's heart and produce life and produce fruit. And we trust that God will give increase to His Word as we faithfully teach the Word and share the Word and give the Word. We trust that God will cause His Word to produce life and produce fruit in people's hearts. Now, at the end of verse 9, Paul shifts illustrations and he pictures the church now as a building. So first a field and now a building. He says, you are God's building. And again, Paul is speaking of how the church of God or how a ministry is built. And he's talking about a local church, a local congregation or a ministry and how it's built. And so please notice what he says in verse 10. According to the grace of God, which was given to me as a wise master builder, I have laid the foundation and another builds on it. But let each one take heed how he builds on it. Paul laid the foundation of the church in the city of Corinth, and then others came after Paul, like Apollos, and built upon Paul's foundation there in Corinth. They built the church. They built the building called the church in Corinth. And in verse 10, Paul gives us a warning. He says, but let each one take heed how he builds. Take heed, be careful, he says, how you build the church, or how you build a ministry, or the way you build a local church or ministry, or the manner in which you build. There are different ways a church or ministry can be built. There are different methods. There are different building materials, if you will, that can be used to build a church or a ministry. As with any building, you start with the foundation. If you don't have a good foundation, the building will not stand. So what should be the foundation of a local church or a ministry? Well, Paul tells us in verse 11, for no other foundation can anyone lay than that which is laid, which is Jesus Christ. Jesus Christ should be the foundation of a church or a ministry. When Paul came to Corinth, remember he said, I determine not to know anything among you except Jesus Christ and Him crucified. That was the foundation that Paul laid for the church in Corinth. Jesus Christ and Him crucified. This is what we're going to build the church on here in Corinth. Jesus Christ and Him crucified. Paul established the church in Corinth on the gospel message. Jesus Christ and Him crucified. And you might be sitting there and thinking, well, of course, like what else would you build a church on? Well, listen, a church or a ministry can be built on something other than Jesus Christ and Him crucified. a church or a ministry can have a different foundation that it's built on. You know, a church can be built on the personality of the pastor. A church can be built on a church growth model. A church can be built on methods or programs. A church can be built on clever gimmicks to attract a crowd. A church can be built on, you know, experiences, emotional experiences. It can be built on human wisdom. A church or a ministry can be built on all kinds of things other than Jesus Christ. So don't just assume that a church or a ministry is built on the foundation of Jesus Christ and Him crucified or the gospel. And if it's not built on Jesus Christ and Him crucified, if it doesn't have the right foundation, well, then it's not going to stand. It's not going to stand the test of time. So you have to start out with the right foundation. And again, Paul tells us in verse 11, Jesus Christ is the only foundation a church or a ministry should be built on. But that's not always the case. Now, after the foundation is in place, then you can start building the structure. You can start building the building. In verse 12, Paul points out in verse 12 that people may choose to use different building materials to build the building or to build a local church. Just like in building a physical building, you can use different materials to build that building. And you can use quality materials that are going to last a long time and stand the test of time. Or you can use inferior materials that won't last. And those inferior materials may look nice, but they're not really going to last over time. You've got to build with the right materials. So look what he says in verse 12 about the materials that are used to build the building. Now, if anyone builds on this foundation with gold, silver, precious stones, wood, hay, and straw, you can stop right there. Some will choose to build a church or a ministry with quality materials that last. Others will build with poor materials that will not last. Gold, silver, precious stones, those are materials that will last. Wood, hay, stubble, materials that will not last. You know, as you know, just in physical buildings, wood, hay, stubble can be made to look very nice. It can be very attractive, very appealing, but it's still wood, hay, and stubble. You know, you can go down to Lowe's, for example, or go down to Home Depot, and you can look at building materials that are made from some kind of man-made composite material, and it looks real. It looks like the real thing. You can go into the flooring section at Home Depot, and they've got some flooring materials that are made from man-made materials that look like genuine hardwood flooring. But it's not. It's not the real thing. It's not genuine. It's inferior to the genuine. And my point is, a church or a ministry can be built with things that look real, that look like the real deal, but they're wood, hay, and stubble. And so we want to build God's church, God's way, with God's materials, gold, silver, precious stones. Well, what would that be? Gold, silver, and precious stone. I believe this would be the things that God has provided for His church, and that a church should be built on, or a ministry should be built on, God's word that God has given to His church, prayer, and a dependence upon the Holy Spirit to build the church. These are gold, silver, and precious stones, in my opinion. You know, Acts chapter 2, verse 42, the early church continued steadfastly in the apostles' doctrine, prayer, fellowship, and the breaking of bread. That's gold, silver, precious stones. Wood, hay, stubble. Well, wood, hay, stubble, that would be relying upon carnal methods to build the church, relying upon programs to build the church, relying upon human wisdom to build the church, relying upon marketing to build the church, gimmicks to attract a crowd, to get people in the door. You know, someone who used to go to church here has moved away. They shared with me last week a little advertisement from their community where they live now. It's a church in their community that is starting a teaching series on the gospel according to Taylor Swift. Please don't look it up, because I don't want them to get like any traction on their website and think like, hey, we've struck gold. People from Maryland are tuning in, you know, kind of thing. But that's a gimmick. That's a gimmick to get people in there. They're going to do Taylor Swift songs as part of their worship set and that kind of thing. That's just a gimmick. That's wood, hay, and stubble. That's not gold, silver, precious stone. You're not building anything of any eternal value with that. That's going to last or going to stand the test of time. When a person gets in a crisis in their life, they're gonna not look to, you know, what was the lyric in that Taylor Swift song that will help me get through the valley of death here? No, they need to be able to look to the Word of God and look to God the Comforter to minister to them. But that's just an example.
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0: The church in Corinth, remember the context here. The church in Corinth, they were building the church on personalities. I'm of Paul, I'm of Apollos, I'm of Cephas. And they were building the church on human wisdom and eloquent speech. Now, verse 13. Paul says, now watch what he says here. Each one's work will become clear, for the day of God's judgment, will declare it, because it will be revealed by fire. And the fire will test each one's work of what sort it is, not just what they built, but how did they build it? What sort was it? Jesus will judge each person's work at the Bema Seat judgment. And he will judge how a church or how a ministry was built and what was used to build that church or to build up that ministry. That's why Paul said earlier in the chapter, take heed how you build. Because what you build will be judged by Jesus Christ one day and judged by fire. So take heed how you build and what materials you're using to build the church or to build a ministry. God's fire, refining fire, will reveal what sort of work it was. What was used to build the church or ministry? If a church or ministry was built with mostly wood, hay, and stubble, very little gold, silver, precious stones, on that day, the ministry will be reduced to ashes. Now just think about that. You can have a church or a ministry that exists for decades and decades and decades, and it may grow very large and far-reaching. But if it's built with wood, hay, and stubble on the day of judgment, when the fire is applied, it will be reduced to nothing. Just ashes. Verse 14, if anyone's work which he has built on it endures, he'll receive a reward. If it's built with gold, silver, precious stones, it will last. It will withstand the judgment, and there will be a reward for the person who built that or the people who built that. If anyone's work is burned, it's wood, hay, and stubble, so it's all burned up. He will suffer loss, but he himself will be saved, yet so as through fire. So he's not going to lose his salvation. He will get into heaven, but he will have no reward for what he has built in his lifetime if it's built with wood, hay, and stubble and doesn't stand in the judgment. So again, a person may have a lifetime of ministry, decades and decades and decades of ministry, but if the person's motives were wrong, if they weren't doing it to glorify God, they were maybe doing it to glorify themselves or something, or for some other carnal reason, they'll have nothing to show for this lifetime of work. It's all going to be reduced to ashes. You know, for you have a ministry, I have a ministry. And what are you building that ministry with? Is it the Word of God? Is it prayer? Dependence upon the Holy Spirit? Is it gold, silver, precious stones? Or is it wood, hay, and stubble? And then he says in verse 16, again, he's speaking to a local church in Corinth. Do you not know that you are the temple of God and that the Spirit of God dwells in you. Now, if you're taking notes, the word you in verse 16 is plural. It's not speaking of individual Christians, but the church, the local congregation that is there in Corinth. He's saying the church, a local church, is the temple of God where the Holy Spirit dwells. We are building the dwelling place of God for the Holy Spirit to dwell in. If anyone defiles the temple of God, God will destroy him, for the temple of God is holy, which temple you are. The temple of God is to be holy. The church is to be holy. There's no place in the church for carnality and worldliness, which defiles the church. It's the dwelling place of God. God doesn't use gimmicks. God doesn't use carnal methods. He's holy. Now, verse 18, he says, let no one deceive himself. If anyone among you seems to be wise in this age, let him become a fool that he may become wise. Remember, the Corinthians boasted in their human wisdom. They were glorying in human wisdom. And Paul says, don't trust in the wisdom of this age to build the church. That's not God's way to build God's church, because then you glory in the wisdom. You glory in the wisdom of men. Verse 19, for the wisdom of this world is foolishness with God. For it is written, he catches the wise in their own craftiness. And again, the Lord knows the thoughts of the wise, that they are futile. Therefore, let no one boast in men. Don't boast in men. I'm of Paul. I'm of Apollos. Don't boast in human wisdom. Don't build the church on people or on human wisdom or human methods. They shouldn't be dividing over these different teachers. Look what he says in verse 21. For all things are yours. Now follow what he says here. All things are yours, whether Paul or Apollos or Cephas or the world or life or death or things present or things to come. They're all yours to enjoy, to glean from. And you are Christ's. You're not Paul's. You're not Apollos's. You don't belong to Cephas. He didn't save you. He didn't die for you. You're Christ, and Christ is God. He says, all things are yours. They are dividing over these different teachers in the church. They're forming factions. They're breaking fellowship with people that are not, you know, gravitating towards the teacher that they are gravitating towards. And Paul says, no. All things are yours. God has given you these different teachers in the church there in Corinth as a gift to the church, to edify the church. All these Bible teachers are yours to glean from. And for us, you know, any Bible teacher who's faithfully proclaiming the gospel, who's faithfully teaching sound doctrine, are yours. They're a gift to the church for you to enjoy, for you to be edified by, for you to growth from their teaching, to glean from their teaching. And of course, you know, we all have our favorite pastors we like to listen to. I have my favorite pastors I like to listen to that minister to me, that I enjoy their teaching, the way they teach, the way they present the word. You have the same thing. But all Bible teachers that are faithfully teaching the word, they're all yours. All churches and ministries that are faithfully lifting up the name of Jesus Christ and proclaiming the gospel and teaching the word, they're all yours to enjoy. They're all yours to glean from. Again, I'm not talking about false teachers or compromised churches or anything like that. And so I can listen to and glean from many different pastors who have different teaching styles. They may even have doctrinal differences, non-essential doctrines, doctrinal differences from me, but I can listen to them. I can be blessed by their ministry. I can be blessed by their teaching. It may not be somebody I listen to every day or on a regular basis, but it's somebody I can still glean from and be blessed by and edified by, or different ministries that are just different from Calvary Chapel, different style of ministry, but I can still glean from them. I don't have to divide over them. Well, they're not us. They're not like, they don't do it the way we do it. You know, well, they're still doing it. They're just doing it different. You know, years ago, when my wife and I still lived in Florida before we came here, there was one church in our town. It was a Pentecostal church, and they would have amazing worship on Friday night. And they would do incredible worship for like 2 or 3 hours on a Friday night. Quite often, my wife and I would go there because it was amazing to worship the Lord together with those people. Now, I wouldn't go to that church every week because I'm not Pentecostal like that. But the worship was amazing, and we enjoyed dropping in on a Friday night to worship with them and hundreds of other people that were gathered there. But I'm not Pentecostal like that. But I can still glean from that. I can still be blessed by that. All things are yours. The believers in Corinth could be edified by Paul or Apollos or Cephas or any other teacher. They don't have to divide over these different teachers. God gave all those different teachers for all the Corinthians to be blessed by. They're all yours, he says. And you're all Christ's. You belong to Jesus Christ. Jesus Christ purchased you with his blood on the cross. So take your eyes off of these different men and get your eyes on Jesus Christ. And Lord, we thank you for your word today. We thank you, Lord, for the body of Christ. We thank you for the different pastors and churches and ministries that are faithfully proclaiming your word and the gospel and not compromising. We thank you, Lord, that we can glean from all of these different ministries. We thank you, Lord, that you tell us how to build your church your way, using your methods and your resources that you have provided. Lord, help us to build the ministries that you've given to each of us here, Lord, to build them your way, for your glory. And it's in Jesus' name we pray. Amen.
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1: 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It's our prayer that the resources provided online can be stepping stones as you persevere in your own walk with Jesus Christ. We're so glad you've taken the time to join us today for this study in the book of 1 Corinthians. 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Be sure to join Pastor Dan for the next edition of Ring of Truth.

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1: It's time for Enduring Word. Grab your Bible as we study together with David Guzik, author of the Enduring Word Bible Commentary and a teaching pastor at Calvary Chapel, Santa Barbara.
2: Those abominations would be, as the Lord spoke to Ezekiel, verse 6, to make me go far away from my sanctuary. The idolatry was so persistent and offensive to God that it made him determined to go far away. It was his sanctuary, belonging to God himself, but he would leave it because of, as it says in verse 6, their great abominations.
1: Imagine one day that you're in your home and you notice an overwhelming putrid smell. Then you learn that somehow there's been a sewage leak and your water has been contaminated. What you're smelling is the sewage coming up through the pipes. Wouldn't you want to get out of there? Even though it's your house, could you stand to be there anymore with all that smell? In today's message, Pastor David tells you that that's how God feels when you allow idolatry into your life. Now here's Pastor David in Ezekiel chapter 8 as he begins a new study, Abominations at the Temple.
2: Ezekiel chapter 8 begins a new series of chapters concerning a new vision that Ezekiel has in the whole narrative of his book. A lot of the content of the book of Ezekiel is a series of visions that he had, and most of these visions comprise several chapters. Here in Ezekiel chapter 8, we're going to see him begin a new vision from the Lord. And in this chapter, it's going to concern abominations that he sees at the temple. Let's just begin with this, Ezekiel chapter 8, verse 1. And it came to pass in the sixth year, in the sixth month, on the fifth day of the month, as I sat in my house with the elders of Judah sitting before me, that the hand of the Lord God fell upon me. Now, Ezekiel chapter 1, verse 2 began a series of visions beginning in the fifth year of King Jehoiakim's captivity. This is a new time marker that we read here in verse 1 of chapter 8, in the sixth year, in the sixth month. This describes visions that happened about a year and a half after the initial visions that began in Ezekiel chapter 1. And this series of visions will comprise Ezekiel's chapter 8, 9, 10, and 11. You could say Ezekiel chapters 8 through 11 is the series of one long vision. And in the beginning of the vision, Ezekiel sees the glory of the Lord at the temple in Jerusalem. And by the end of the vision, that is chapters 10 and 11, the glory will depart. But as this vision began here in verse 1 of chapter 8, he says, I sat in my house with the elders of Judah sitting before me. As an exile, you could say a captive in Babylon, Ezekiel had his own house. And he was respected enough as God's prophet to receive the elders of Judah for an audience in his home. Again, let's remind ourselves, this was all in Babylon. Ezekiel is the prophet in exile. He's in Babylon. The elders of Judah are those who have already been exiled. There were three main phases of exile that came upon the people of God, the kingdom of Judah. And Ezekiel was taken in the second phase of that exile. Anyway, there in Babylon, among the exiles, they're entertaining the elders of Judah, sitting before him at his house. Verse 1 tells us, the hand of the Lord God fell upon me there. Now, as before mentioned in Ezekiel chapter 1, verse 3, Ezekiel chapter 3, verse 14, Ezekiel chapter 3, verse 22, Ezekiel felt the presence and the strength of Yahweh upon him. And here's the vision he has, or at least the initial part of the vision, verses 2, 3, and 4. Then I looked, and there was a likeness, like the appearance of fire, from the appearance of his waist and downward fire, and from his waist and upward, like the appearance of brightness, like the color of amber. He stretched out the form of a hand and took me by a lock of my hair. And the Spirit lifted me up between earth and heaven and brought me in a visions of God to Jerusalem, to the door of the north gate of the inner court, where the seat of the image of jealousy was, which provokes to jealousy. And behold, the glory of the God of Israel was there, like the vision that I saw in the plane. So first of all, in this remarkable vision that begins to be described in verses 2, 3, and 4 here, the first thing that Ezekiel says that he saw, verse 2, was a likeness, like the appearance of fire. Now, Ezekiel saw something similar to the likeness that he saw in the vision of God in his glory in the very first chapter. Specifically, you could look at Ezekiel chapter 1, verse 27. There, in that vision, he saw a representation of God in some human likeness. He's very careful to not define it definitely, but if there's any image, if there's any outline of the form that he saw, it had a generally human likeness. That's what he saw in chapter 1, and he sees the same here. And in his vision, something like a hand stretched out and grabbed Ezekiel by the hair. That's what it says in verse 3. He stretched out the form of a hand, and he says here that the Spirit carried him between heaven and earth. That's how it's described there in verse 3. He brought Ezekiel the prophet to Jerusalem in a vision. Now, in Ezekiel chapter 11, verse 24, this vision will conclude as Ezekiel is carried back in the Spirit to Babylon. So a few things to understand here. Ezekiel, in this vision, is going to have an inside look at Jerusalem as it was in his own day. At the time Ezekiel gave this prophecy, Jerusalem was still a city under the kingdom of Judah. Now, the kingdom of Judah was heavily oppressed by the Babylonian Empire. It was basically a client state of the Babylonian Empire. And in a few years, they would rebel against the Babylonians and be finally crushed. Jerusalem would be destroyed, the temple would be burned, everything would be gone. But that had not happened yet at the time that Ezekiel had this vision. So this vision will see him spiritually transported, at least in the vision, from Babylon over to Jerusalem to see what's going on there at that time. Now again, Ezekiel had this spiritual vision of Jerusalem in the days when Jeremiah served as a prophet. It was in that period between the second invasion of the Babylonians and their final conquest of Jerusalem. And in this vision, Ezekiel saw four abominations at the temple. We're going to look at those four in this chapter, Ezekiel chapter 8. Now, these abominations that Ezekiel sees in the vision were probably not literal in the sense that they were happening in the physical material world at the same time at the temple, and Ezekiel saw this, so to speak, in real time. No, what God showed Ezekiel, again, I want to stress this was a vision. What God showed Ezekiel, what was literally happening in the outward and in the spiritual sense. So this wasn't make-believe, but it was a spiritual analysis of the present condition of what was happening in Jerusalem at the temple. The four abominations at the temple that Ezekiel is going to see, and we'll see them outlined here in this chapter, is first of all, there's an outrageous idol associated with the king. That's in verses 5 and 6. Then there's going to be images and censers associated with the city leaders. Censers as in, you know, sort of metal pots that carry incense. That's in verses 7 through 13. Then there's going to be weeping over Tammuz, who's associated with the women of Jerusalem. That's in verses 14 and 15. And then finally, there's going to be worship of the sun associated with the priests who were supposed to be guardians of the true faith of Yahweh. That's in verses 16, 17, and 18. So in this vision, he's carried off to Jerusalem. Specifically, verse 3 says, to the north gate of the inner court. Specifically, Ezekiel came to the temple. The inner court speaks of the temple. And as a priest, let's remember that Ezekiel was a priest. He had a special interest not only in the temple, but also in everything that happened there. And when he came to the north gate of the inner court, verse 3 says, he came to the place where, and I'm reading now from verse 3, where the seat of the image of jealousy was. In his vision, Ezekiel apparently saw an idolatrous image, the image of jealousy, standing in the inner court. This was likely right outside the temple building itself. Now, again, he sees this in a vision. This isn't seeing things in the material world real time. But there may well have been a idolatrous image standing right outside the temple building. Now, Hezekiah, the king of Judah, removed idolatry from the kingdom of Judah. That's in 2 Kings chapter 18. But his son Manasseh restored it.

John Taylor, in his commentary, says that this image was called the image of jealousy. Again, that's in verse 3. Because it provokes to jealousy. For example, it was an insult both to God and to his temple and to his people. That's why it's called the image of jealousy. It provokes God to jealousy. Nevertheless, in this vision, even though there's an idol standing right outside the temple, it's also true, verse 4, behold, the glory of the God of Israel was there. In his vision, Ezekiel saw the same glory of God that he saw in the plain that was in the previous vision, in the first few chapters of the book of Ezekiel. The glory of God was present at the temple of God in Jerusalem. And I want you to understand this. This is sort of paradoxical. There's this idolatrous image right outside the temple, yet God's glory has not yet departed from the temple. And there's a very strong contrast between the glory of the God of Israel, mentioned in verse 4, and the debased idols and idolatry that Ezekiel saw and will see in the rest of this vision. Now, God's glory filled the tabernacle in the days of Moses. That's described in Exodus chapter 40. And later, it also filled the temple in Solomon's day. That's in 1 Kings chapter 8. But by the end of this vision, we'll get to it in Ezekiel chapters 10 and 11. By the end of this vision, the glory of the Lord will no longer dwell in the temple at Jerusalem. Verse 5, he said to me, son of man, lift your eyes now toward the north. So I lifted my eyes toward the north, and there, north of the altar gate, was the image of jealousy in the entrance. So in this vision, the Lord commands Ezekiel, look towards the north. Now, if someone stood facing the entrance of the temple, the north would be on the right side. And we don't know which way Ezekiel had to turn, but he was directed to face toward the north, where he saw, verse 5 describes, north of the altar gate was this image of jealousy in the entrance. There, once again, Ezekiel saw in this vision this idol in the temple court. And again, it's called the image of jealousy because it provokes God to a holy jealousy. Now, the connection of this image with the north gate is significant because it connects the image of jealousy with royalty and the king. In his commentary, John Taylor wrote that the north gate was the one associated with royalty because the palace was on the north side of the temple. Well, if that's true, then that could sort of be the connection between the palace, the idolatrous image, and then the temple itself. Now, starting at verse 6, we're going to read three verses that speak of great and even greater abominations. Starting now, verse 6. Furthermore, he said to me, son of man, do you see what they are doing? The great abominations that the house of Israel commits here to make me go far away from my sanctuary? Now, turn again. You will see greater abominations. So he brought me to the door of the court, and when I looked, there was a hole in the wall. Then he said to me, son of man, dig into the wall. And when I dug into the wall, there was a door. Okay, let me just remind you before we talk about what's in these verses, verses 6, 7, 8. I need to remind you, I need to remind myself, this was a vision. Ezekiel was not literally, materially, physically in Jerusalem. He did not literally, materially, physically dig through a wall. But he did this in the vision. And it's reflecting truth. It's reflecting real things, but real things seen from God's perspective in the spiritual realm. And what he saw here in verse 6 was he saw the great abominations that the house of Israel commits here. Ezekiel saw the image of jealousy, and God told him that it represents the great abominations of Israel. And that term abominations has a strong association with idol worship. Now, verse 6, those abominations would be, as the Lord spoke to Ezekiel, verse 6, to make me go far away from my sanctuary. The idolatry was so persistent

0: and offensive to God that it made him determined to go far away. It was his sanctuary, belonging to God himself, but he would leave it because of, as it says in verse 6, their great abominations. And what Ezekiel saw was bad enough, but then God told him in verse 6, now turn again, you will see greater abominations. God promised to show him worse things, greater abominations. And to do that, he told him, verse 8, son of man, dig into the wall. In other words, to see the greater abominations mentioned in verse 6, Ezekiel had to dig through a wall to see in his vision what was inside the temple itself. Again, remember, all this was in a vision, so Ezekiel saw, so to speak, himself do this in the vision. And friends, let me make a spiritual application here. What God is going to show Ezekiel by digging through this wall is what is on the inside of the temple. What he saw on the outside was bad, but now he's going to take a look at what's on the inside. And in spiritual application, this shows that it may take some effort, some energy to truly see the interior of things. If only an easy observation, if only a surface observation is allowed, then the true condition of things may never be seen. So Ezekiel, take the effort, dig through the wall. You got to look through here. And again, he's seeing all this spiritually in a vision. The vision could have immediately transported him to see the inside of the temple. No, he had to dig through the wall because there takes effort to see what's on the inside. And what is he going to see behind the wall? Let's begin here at verse 9. And he said to me, go in and see the wicked abominations which they are doing there. So I went in and saw, and there, every sort of creeping thing, abominable beasts, and all the idols of the house of Israel portrayed all around on the walls. And there stood before them 70 men of the elders of the house of Israel, and in their midst stood Jazaniah, the son of Shapham. Each man had a censer in his hand, and a thick cloud of incense went up. Then he said to me, son of man, have you seen what the elders of the house of Israel do in the dark? Every man of the room of his idols? For they say, the Lord does not see us. The Lord has forsaken the land. Wow, friends, there's a lot to unpack here in verses 9 through 12. As Ezekiel breaks through the wall and in his vision sees the interior of the temple, what does he see? He sees on the walls, verse 10, every sort of creeping thing, the abominable beasts, and all the idols. In his vision, Ezekiel saw the inside of the temple with all sorts of unclean and idolatrous things. And these were, as verse 10 says, portrayed all around on the walls. Now, the interior of the temple was supposed to have on it the image or the depictions of cherubim, these holy beings that surrounded God's throne. And instead of those things being on the walls, what Ezekiel saw on the walls were these filthy idols, creeping things like snakes and lizards or whatever else it would be that creeps, and abominable beasts, things like pigs and other forbidden things. They were all around. And God called these not just abominations, but verse 9 says that he called them wicked abominations. Matthew Poole said of that phrase, wicked abominations, the most abominable wickedness. These were loathsome in their nature and multiplied in number before me. So he sees all these animals, creeping things, abominable images. Charles Feinberg, in his commentary, said that he believed that these represented or were examples of the animal cults of Egypt. Feinberg says this, in Egypt, such worship had perhaps the highest and most extensive development in the ancient times. So it could have been, these could have been Egyptian idols and images borrowed. But not only did he see these abominable things on the inside of the temple, which is disgraceful enough. Look at what he says he saw in verse 11. There stood before them 70 men of the elders of the house of Israel. You see, in front of these foul and idolatrous images were the elders of Israel, each one with a censer. You know what a censer is? It's like a metal pot that you put incense and coals in, and it burns out and it smokes. Each one had a censer giving out, as verse 11 says, a thick cloud of incense. Friends, that's priestly service. That's the kind of thing that priests were to do. And these elders of Israel, in Ezekiel's vision, were functioning as priests before these idolatrous, abominable things and creeping things. They were offering priestly service and incense associated with prayers to these idols in the midst of all this idolatry and impurity. Friends, these were important men of the city that Ezekiel saw in his vision, and they were steeped in this idol worship. And that's why the Lord says in verse 12, "Have you seen what the elders of the house of Israel do in the dark, every man in the room of his idols?" God showed Ezekiel that the vision was about what the leaders of Israel did in the dark and did in the room of his idols. Look, it wasn't literally about what the leaders did in the temple, but in the hidden place of their heart, it was filled with dark deeds and idolatry. Yet they carried on their service as if everything was right. Ezekiel was perhaps shocked to see that all these leaders of Jerusalem were secret idolaters. Charles Feinberg said this in his commentary: "They had carried the idolatry of the temple into their private homes. Public and private worship was permeated with God-dishonoring idolatry, and they were smugly complacent in it all." Verse 12 describes what Feinberg called their smug complacency. Verse 12, this is what the elders said: "The Lord does not see us. The Lord has forsaken the land." You see, the elders of Israel excused their sin because they did not think Yahweh saw them, not in their minds, not in their actions. And they also excused their sin because they believed that God had forsaken Israel, when in fact, they had forsaken God. Ralph Alexander put it like this. He said, quote, "With this kind of rationalization, they permitted themselves to do anything they desired. If God did not exist, then no one need care about him. It's tragic that the same attitude exists today among so many people."
1: Pastor David has been walking us through a passage in Ezekiel on Enduring Word. The book of Ezekiel brings up a good question. Did God intend to send the Israelites into exile for the sake of punishing and judging them? This certainly wasn't the end goal for God. As challenging as it may be for us to decipher, God's intent is to bring people to a place of dependence on Him and to soften their hearts to repentance. God's desire is for a restored relationship. Sometimes it just takes us a little while to get there, right? But these are the types of things we should be asking, taking on the hard questions and seeking answers from God's Word. A really practical way of doing this is by joining us for a Q&A session. Here's Pastor David with more.
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is The Lamp, a ministry outreach of Calvary Chapel, Fredericksburg. 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

0: The verse-by-verse study through the entire Bible. And on today's edition of The Word for Today, Pastor Chuck continues with the greatest in the kingdom as we pick up in Matthew chapter 18, verse 1. And now, with today's message, here's Pastor Chuck.
1: About the same time, there came disciples to Jesus saying, "Who's the greatest in the kingdom of heaven?" Oh, boy, how they longed for this. You're talking about motivation, and, you know, the disciples were not pure in their motivations. They were always wrangling about, well, I'm going to be bigger than you. I'll be better than you. I'll have a better place than you, you know. And their motivations were not always the purest. And they many times were arguing about these things, the greatest. In fact, even the mothers of the disciples sometimes got in on this and said, "Lord, when you come into your kingdom, would you let one of my sons be on your right side and the other on the left side?" You know. Little Jewish mothers wanting to set up their boys, you know, and that's very typical. God bless them. And so the disciples came and said, "Who's going to be the greatest in the kingdom?" And Jesus called a little child unto him, and he set the child in the middle of them, and he said, "Verily I say unto you, except you be converted and become as little children, you shall not even enter the kingdom of heaven. Whosoever therefore shall humble himself as this little child, the same is the greatest in the kingdom of heaven." The true path to greatness is always the path of humility. "He that exalteth himself shall be abased. He that humbleth himself shall be exalted." Humble thyself in the eyes of the Lord, and he shall lift you up. And Jesus takes a child and says, "Look, you got to become like a little child if you're even going to enter the kingdom of heaven. And so if you'll humble yourself as a little child, that person will be the greatest." The path to greatness is the path of servanthood. How important that we learn to serve, that we not be looking for ourselves, but we only be looking for our Lord and to exalt him. "And whoso shall receive one such little child in my name receives me." Oh, how the Lord loves the little children. How he loves their beautiful little faces. How he loves that simple faith and trust that is in the heart of a child. There's something about their innocency and simplicity that is absolutely glorious. I love it. But he said, "Whoso shall offend one of these little ones which believe in me, it were better for him that a millstone were hanged about his neck and he were drowned in the depth of the sea." I love Jesus. He's a man's man. Sounds like the mafia here, but I'm all for it. I mean, he's straight. I think that the most heinous sin anyone can commit is to seek to destroy the faith of a child in God. That is one of the worst sins that anyone could ever commit. To take this pure little child with his simplicity and trust in God and deliberately seek to destroy that child's faith in God, in Jesus Christ. Jesus said, "Look, it'd be better for a man if you just took a millstone," and these millstones weigh about 300-400 pounds, "tie it around his neck and toss him into the sea. Better that that happened to him than he offend, destroy the faith of one of these little ones who believe in me. Woe unto the world because of offenses. For it must needs be that offenses come, but woe to that man by whom the offense cometh. Be careful. Offenses are going to come, but be careful that you're not the cause of the offenses. Wherefore, if your hand offends you, then cut it off. Cast it from you. It is better for you to enter into life halt or maimed rather than having two hands or two feet and to be cast into the everlasting fire. If thy eye offend thee, pluck it out and cast it from thee. It is better for thee to enter into life with one eye rather than having two eyes be cast into hell fire. So take heed that you despise not one of these little ones, for I say unto you that in heaven, and I love this, their angels do always behold the face of my Father which is in heaven. The angels that have been given charge over us to keep us in all of our ways. The angels who are watching over our little children, their faces are before the Father continually there in heaven, beseeching the Father for these precious little ones. This business of thy hand offend thee and all is something that Jesus meant to be repugnant. He means it to be shocking. To maim my own body, to me, is a very repugnant idea. To lose a hand, to lose an eye, by my own doing, is just a horribly repugnant thought, and Jesus wanted it to be. He did not literally mean that we are to cut off our hand or to pluck out our eye, but he is only illustrating how vital it is that we enter the kingdom of heaven. It is worth more than having a whole body. As we were talking to you last Sunday about the trapping of muskrats, how that if you catch them by their paw, they'll turn around and gnaw their leg off and leave the paw in the trap. Again, that's a, you know, kind of a thought that sort of gives us we react mentally to that as, ooh, horrible, but yet how wise as far as the muskrat is concerned. For he figures better to be a free muskrat with three paws than having four paws be tacked on a fur board. So Jesus is saying much the same thing here if there's something in your life that is causing you to stumble, if there's something in your life that is creating an offense, cut it out. Get rid of it. Sometimes when a person comes in to the office and sits down and begins to pour out their story, and they say, well, Chuck, I'm really in a mess. I never thought it would happen to me, and I can't understand it, but I'm involved in an affair. And I don't know what to do. It's just ripping me apart. It's tearing me up. My wife doesn't know it, and I just don't know what to do about it. No. I say to them point blank, cut it off. Not tomorrow. Right now. Cut it off. Oh, but I don't. Cut it off. I said, if I were a surgeon and you came to me and you said, oh, I'm having these lumps under my arm and they're sore and they really bother me. If I didn't bother to take the biopsies and determine whether or not you had cancer of the lymph nodes, but I just said, oh, you know, probably you've got cancer in your lymph nodes, but, you know, that's a painful operation. We don't want to go through the pain of it. Why don't we just sort of take aspirin and so you won't feel the pain and forget about it? Why, you'd file a malpractice suit against me for quackery. Saying, well, you know, just let it go and see what happens. And I said, now you're coming to me with a spiritual malady that is more deadly than cancer. I'm the surgeon, and I'm telling you, we've got to operate immediately. Your life depends on it. You've got to cut it out. And if there is some sin that you're tolerating, allowing, playing with, and messing around with, you cannot do it. Jesus is saying, cut it off. Better to go through life maimed than into hell whole. And then Jesus in verse 11 says so beautifully, for the Son of Man has come to save that which was lost. I love that. We'll get to that when we get to Luke's gospel, and it amplifies it a little further. Now Jesus said, what do you think? If a man has 100 sheep and one of them is gone astray, will he not leave the 99 and go into the mountains and seek the one which has gone astray? And if it so happens that he finds it, verily I say unto you, he rejoices more for the one sheep than for the 99 which never went astray. Even so, it is not the will of your Father, which is in heaven, that one of these little ones should perish. Your Father is watching over them. Their angel faces to behold the face of the Father continually, and he isn't willing that any of them perish. Be careful that you do not offend one of those little ones who believes and trusts in him. Moreover, Jesus said, if your brother trespasses against you, go and tell him the fault between you and him alone. And if he hears you, then you've gained your brother. This is the way differences are to be resolved and settled within the church. Now, if he does not hear you, then take with you one or two witnesses, so that in the mouth of two or three witnesses, every word may be established. Take another person with you, or another two people with you, and face him with the issue again. And if he neglects to hear them, then take it before the church. But if he neglects to hear the church, then let him be as a heathen, a publican, an outright sinner, a rank sinner. Verily I say unto you, whatsoever ye shall bind on earth shall be bound in heaven, and whatsoever you shall loose on earth shall be loosed in heaven. Again I say unto you, that if two of you shall agree on earth as touching anything that they shall ask, it shall be done for them of my Father which is in heaven. So here Jesus is speaking about loosing and binding, loosing the work of God, binding the work of Satan, and then declaring that if two of us, so the value of prayer together, an agreement in prayer. Now, most of our prayer is done in private. But there are times when agreement in prayer is extremely valuable. And I encourage every one of you to have a prayer partner. Someone that when something really is troubling you, you have someone that can pray with you and bear that burden with you. For if two of you shall agree on earth as touching anything that they shall ask, it will be done for them by my Father which is in heaven. The power of agreement in prayer. Then Jesus goes on with this two or three concept. He said, four, where two or three are gathered together in my name, there am I in the midst of them. So the simplest form of the church is just two or three people getting together to worship the Lord, to pray together. And whenever there are two, there are always three. Wherever there are three visibly present, there's always four. Jesus said, I am in the midst of them. I think that it is important that we have and somehow can conceptualize this. Jesus isn't like some today who say, well, the crowd's too small, I'm not going to go out there tonight, you know. He said, if two or three are gathered, I'll be there. Now, what you need to conceptualize and to realize is the fact that Jesus is here tonight. Now, if you have a real need and you knew Jesus was there, what would you do? You'd say, hey, Lord. Problems. And don't you know that if you could see him, if he actually stood here visibly, if you could reach out and touch him, you know that the problems would all go? He could do it. You know he can do it. So many times you probably wish, oh, if I could only be at Capernaum and Jesus was there, and if I could only, you know, just have him lay his hands on me. Hey, he is here. The fact that you cannot see him is of no import at all, because he said he would be here in the midst of us, and you can reach out by faith and touch him tonight, and he will reach out and touch you. All you have to do is make that contact of faith with him. He's here. Realize that. Bring before him your need. Believe him and trust him, and he will work in you. Then came Peter to him and said, Lord, how oft shall my brother sin against me and I forgive him? Seven times. Now, I imagine that Peter at this point thought, you know, I'm really setting a great example here. I'm sure that he was stretching in his own mind his knowledge of his own ability to forgive. I'm sure when he said seven times, he was going far beyond what he knew he could do. I'm sure Peter was thinking, well, I might be able to forgive a guy a couple of times, but it'll sound good to the other disciples if I say seven, you know. And Jesus will probably say, look, here's a guy that's really getting the lesson. Listen to him, fellas. Peter's really got it here, you know. Lord, how often shall I forgive my brother the very same offense? He's doing the same thing. Seven times? Jesus said unto him, I say not unto thee until seven times, but until 70 times seven. Ay, ay, ay, 490? Now, what Jesus is pointing out basically is that forgiveness is not a matter of mathematics, it's a matter of spirit. That you should have the spirit of forgiveness. And I'm certain that he is certain that if you take the 490, that you'll lose count before you ever get there. And you'll just realize, hey, it isn't a matter of numbers, it's a matter of spirit. I'm to have the spirit of forgiveness. And then Jesus went on to illustrate it. He said, therefore, is the kingdom of heaven likened to a certain king which would take account of his servants. And when he had begun to reckon, one was brought unto him which owed him 10,000 talents, about $16 million. But inasmuch as he did not have any money to pay, his Lord commanded him to be sold, his wife and his children, and all that he had, in order that a partial payment might be made. And the servant therefore fell down and worshipped him, saying, O Lord, have patience with me, and I will pay you all. Then the Lord of that servant was moved with compassion, and he freed him, and he forgave him the debt. But the same servant went out and found one of his fellow servants which owed him 100 pence. About $3,000. And he laid his hands on him and took him by the throat, saying, you pay me what you owe me. And the fellow servant fell down at his feet, and he begged him, saying, have patience with me, and I will pay you everything. But he would not. He had him cast into the debtor's prison until he should pay the debt. So when his fellow servants saw what was done, they were very grieved, and they came and told their Lord all that he did. Then his Lord, after that he had called him, said unto him, O you wicked servant, I forgave you all that debt because you desired me to. Should you not also have had compassion on your fellow servant, even as I had pity on you? And his Lord was angry and delivered him over to the tormentors till he should pay all that was due from him. So likewise shall my heavenly Father do also unto you, if you, careful note, from your hearts forgive not everyone his brother their trespasses. Heavy duty lesson on forgiveness.
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1: May the Lord be with you and bless you. 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God bless. And God bless.
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2: Sometimes it's difficult to know what to say or how to help someone who is going through a recent death in the family or a sudden tragedy that's happened. 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That's why I'd like to tell you about a book by Chuck Smith called When the Storm Hits. 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
1: God's word is powerful, and when we take it into our hearts and live by it, we have the power through His Spirit to overcome the world. Today on Chapter and Verse, Mike McIntosh looks at this topic from his studies in the book of Romans.
2: So I want to encourage you, be a person that carries the Bible, that reads the Bible, that marks the Bible, that underlines the Bible, that memorizes the Bible, that knows the Bible. And be a person then that lives by these truths that are in here, because they are in here to make you a godly woman or a godly man. And they are here not to antagonize you, but to challenge you.

0: Welcome to Chapter and Verse with Mike McIntosh as we continue our series in the Book of Romans. We've learned in these radio lessons up to this point that the central theme of Romans is the imparting of God's righteousness to the sinner who believes in the Lord Jesus Christ. The key words we've defined include faith, impute, and sin. It's an interesting exercise to consult a Bible concordance to see the frequency of the usage of these and other terms in the New Testament book. Become a living sacrifice to God is our topic today on CNV. So let's join Mike now as he begins our lesson.
1: Please turn to one of my favorite verses in the entire Bible, Romans chapter 12, verse 1. Romans chapter 12, verse 1. And so, Lord, we look into your word and we see these verses that you've helped make very strong in my life to change a mind and to make a mind up for what is right is a true miracle. And I would pray that same miracle to all that hear this message, that no matter how far gone they are in their minds into the world, that today a big flash, news flash, would come right into their soul, that you can change them. And we'd like to ask, Father, for those that are seeking you, even during the night, they've been seeking you, they want more of you, may this message be an answer to them. To those that are drawing close to you, may they know they have found the answer. And so, Father, for those that are young in the faith, could they be challenged that there's a deeper walk for them in a place to walk closely to you, to see the world through your eyes, not through the media's eyes. So use these few words and let them be profound in all of our souls. In Jesus Christ's name we ask this, Father. Amen. We saw in chapter 11 all these wonderful things that God had done for the Gentile community, promising to come back to the Jewish community, but opening a huge door for non-Jewish people to come to know God and to know eternal life. In the 9th and 10th chapters, we saw the need for the gospel and the rejection of the gospel, and he told us how we could be saved. Faith comes by hearing, hearing by the word of God. How shall people hear except the word be preached? And how shall the word be preached except a man be sent? So God raises up special people as messengers, and that's all they are. They're not celebrities or a fan club. They're just messengers carrying a message, and he's given them a gift to be able to communicate that to people. And faith is built. But if you're in a quote-unquote Christian organization that doesn't put the word of God out before you, there's no way faith can be released. Because faith comes by hearing and hearing the word of God, nothing else. Not by stories or personality or slideshows or anything. Or 10 steps to this or 4 steps to that or how to conquer this or how to win this. All these very clever little titles that draw people in. It's the chapter and verse of God's word from the very beginning to the very end. And all of us as preachers of that word, we're going to be held accountable for every idle word that we have ever said. And it's a very powerful thing, God's word. So when we came to the 11th chapter, we were rejoicing that the depths of the riches, both of the wisdom and knowledge of God, how unsearchable were his judgments. And he leads us into this chapter right now, and I'd like to read it with you if you'd follow along. And then we'll go after those first two famous verses. I beseech you, therefore, brethren, by the mercies of God, that you present your bodies a living sacrifice, holy, acceptable to God, which is your reasonable service. And do not be conformed to this world, but be transformed by the renewing of your mind, that you may prove what is that good and acceptable and perfect will of God. For I say, through the grace given to me, to everyone who is among you, not to think of himself more highly than he ought to think, but to think soberly, as God has dealt to each one a measure of faith. For as we have many members in one body, but all the members do not have the same function, so we, being many, are one body in Christ, and individually members of one another. Having then gifts differing according to the grace that is given to us, let us use them. If prophecy, let us prophesy in proportion to our faith. Or ministry, let us use it in our ministering. He who teaches, in teaching. He who exhorts, in exhortation. He who gives, with liberality. He who leads, with diligence. He who shows mercy, with cheerfulness. Let love be without hypocrisy. Hate or abhor what is evil. Cling to what is good. Be kindly affectionate to one another with brotherly love, in honor, giving preference to one another, not lagging in diligence, fervent in spirit, serving the Lord, rejoicing in hope, patient in tribulation, continually steadfast in prayer, distributing to the needs of the saints, and given to hospitality. Bless those who persecute you. Bless and do not curse. Rejoice with those who rejoice, and weep with those who weep. Be of the same mind toward one another. Do not set your mind on high things, but associate with the humble. Do not be wise in your own opinion. Repay no one evil for evil. Have regard for good things in the sight of all men. Now, if it is possible, as much as depends on you, live peaceably with all men. Beloved, do not avenge yourselves, but rather give place to wrath, for it is written, "Vengeance is mine, and I will repay," says the Lord. Therefore, if your enemy is hungry, feed him. If he is thirsty, give him a drink. For in so doing, you will heap coals of fire on his head. Do not be overcome by evil, but overcome evil with good. So I think what he did here is to make it very simple for us that he's talking about changing our minds, giving us a new mindset, and giving us new insights to this world and the lifestyle that we should be living. And then he tells us what it is we're supposed to do. And if you, and you will go back over this, when we go back over it, if you on your own go back over the rest of that short chapter, you will see that he is teaching you to think just the opposite as you have always been taught your entire life. You wonder why it's difficult being a Christian? Because he's asking you to die and come back alive in him and be a servant. And then what he programs into us is the heart of God in heaven. And the more you learn here on earth, the more you will understand after you leave this earth and leave this body through death and you go to heaven. Too much is given, much is required. So the more you know and the more you understand, the more heaven has waiting for you when you arrive, and you'll be able to understand it. So that's why I always put such a strong emphasis. Be a person of the word. Because if you were not able to go to church for whatever reason, you would still be growing in the Lord spiritually. I know of covert operators around the world in the military, and they have Bibles with them wherever they go. And they sit for weeks at a time without moving barely, just watching one little area of a mountainside, see if there's any movement at all, and they have the Word of God there with them. No other people, but just them, the Word of God. The Word of God can go with you anywhere. If Tom Hanks had had a Bible instead of Wilson, he would have done a lot better on that island. I'm telling you. So I want to encourage you, be a person that carries the Bible, that reads the Bible, that marks the Bible, that underlines the Bible, that memorizes the Bible, that knows the Bible. And be a person then that lives by these truths that are in here, because they are in here to make you a godly woman or a godly man. And they are here not to antagonize you, but to challenge you. And you'll notice the great big one, which is a tough one,

trouble. So leave all that getting even, he says, to him. He'll balance the books. You just get right. That's what's required of you and me. We just get right according to the word. So Paul has used a strong word here, and I looked in several Bibles with paraphrases and non-translations, easy reading, God's Word, Living New Testament. I don't know what the ASV has, or the ASB or ASV, but the King James really says it, and the New King James, I beseech you. He's not asking you. He's not hoping that you'll do what he asks. He's begging you. Now, there are two things that you read. The first verse of chapter 9, if I'm not mistaken, and the verse that followed it was in chapter 10. And he said about verse 3, if I'm not right, I bear them witness, they have a zeal. I tell the truth in Christ, I'm not lying. My conscience bearing me witness, I have great sorrow, continual grief. I wish that I could be cursed for Christ, from Christ, that my brethren would be saved. 10th chapter, he says the same thing over again. His heart was really moved in those two chapters. He's willing to give up his soul so that his brethren would come to know God. And I always look at that and I say, I don't know if I have that strength to give up my soul for people I really love. Then he says, I beseech. So he's in that theme of chapter 9, verse 1, chapter 10, verses 1 and through 3. He's begging. He's pleading. He's just pouring his heart out on the table for the reader. I beseech you, therefore, in the therefore, take a note, just write an arrow, draw an arrow going towards chapter 11. The therefore is for chapter 9, 10, and 11. Therefore, since you've been taught these things and you understand these things about God now, this is what is going to happen. So if you haven't been with us, you can download them from the internet. You can shoplift them from the bookstore. You can, whatever you need, just get what you need to grow. And you can follow the pattern and the foundation that we've laid meticulously for the last several weeks. I beseech you, therefore, brethren. So he's talking to the brethren. By the mercies of God. That's how he's talking. He's talking by the mercies of God. That you, the reader, present your bodies a living sacrifice. That you will say, God, here's my body, take it. And he's very serious about that. It would be a living sacrifice in the spiritual realm. You're not asking that it be put down on an altar and fried or burned at all. But you're saying, I am going to quit doing, by the power of the Spirit, the things that physically I am notoriously sinful for. I want God to control my hands, my eyes, my ears, my heart, my motivation. I want everything that I do in my life to have its root value, the very core of my being, anchored in God, in his word, through his son, by his spirit. I'm not a religious guy. I want to be this person that can live a life and be a man that makes it based on the word of God. So I'm going to lay my life down simply. And this life that I'm going to lay down as a sacrifice should be holy. I'm releasing it from sin. I don't want to look at Playboy magazine anymore. I don't want to do the things that a teenager does. I don't want to do the things that the young 20 guys do. I don't want to get even, which was a biggie to me, getting even. I want to please God. So if I'm going to be holy, as he says here, my sacrifice, then I better start living the next verses that come after this, because he's showing me how to be a holy man. That I'd present this living sacrifice, wholly acceptable to God. And notice this, it's your reasonable service. That's not a great translation. I think the root, the very meaning of the word is your intelligent service. It's not 007 type of service, it's intelligent. It's intelligent thinking on your behalf to say, I understand. That stuff was all fun for a season, but I quit now, Lord. Take my body. I present it to you. And I know from this day on, I'm going to suffer a little bit because I'm going to resist evil. And the evil keeps coming to me over phone calls and text messages and people talking with me and things I'm watching. And I have to say, no, no, no, no, no, no. And I've got to learn to be strong that I no longer am saying,

0: know. I just know. And I'm not going anywhere like that. I'm too concentrated on what the Lord is building and being a part of His calling that faith could be spread through our city. So he says, it's our intelligence service. And then he asked me a question, a statement rather. And if you're going to follow, giving your body as a sacrifice, do not be conformed to this world. That's a biggie. Because everything we're around is about this world. So you want to fit in with this world. You walk like it, you talk like it, you act like it, you dance like it, you sing like it, you smoke like it, you drink like it, you party like it, you work like it, you go on vacation like it. You wear the same clothes all the people in your little clique wears. You wear the same shoes. You surf in the same spots. You drag race in the same places. You buy the same cars. And you've conformed just by being in this world. So the wonderful truth that God will teach you is that He can show you how not to conform to this world and not be a nerd or not be a weirdo and not be a religious zealous nut that shoves people away, but to be a pleasant person filled with the Holy Spirit, rooted in God, walking in Jesus, and filled and led by the Holy Ghost. And then you will find yourself as the salt of the earth. And what good is that salt, Jesus said, if it loses its savor? There's nothing drier than a Christian or a Christian church that has no spark to it and no savor, that it's not a threat to the evilness of a community. Nor is it adding flavor and life and preservation, because salt preserves, and it's tangy. The salt is good for nothing, Jesus said. If a Christian or a Christian organization wants to go their own way apart from Christ, then he said in chapter 2, chapter 3, seven times of the book of Revelation, I will remove your lampstand out of your community. And you can go to all seven of those churches today and find out the lampstand was removed. And they are no longer the bright lights to Asia as they were. So he says, if you'll read these six words with me, 2, 4, 5. Read it out loud with me, that verse 2, the first five words. And do not be conformed, and then those three, to this world. Do not. How many times as a dad I've said that? And they did. And do not be conformed. Do not. It's going to kill you. Do not be conformed to this world. There is another world. But to this world, no. You're pilgrims. You're sojourners. You're passing on. But he gives you an alternative. Be ye transformed by the renewing of your mind. So he wants to take your mind and renew it so that as you think of the things of the world, they start fading in front of you. You stop thinking about them so much. And a great thing that I learned over the years was that he, as I'm even walking downtown or I'm somewhere sitting in a meeting, he speaks and shows me the shallowness of this world and how this world is wired. And evangelism is a gift to go in and unwire this world and destroy in the spirit realm all those little things that hold people together and come at the right time, present the gospel, and set the captives free. Now, on the face of the things, people don't see that, but in the spirit realm, the demons know what just happened. So he is going to let you be transformed by the renewing of your mind that you may do something. What is it? It is that you may prove what is that good and that acceptable and perfect will of God. For those of you that are here that are Christians, be you a Christian for a week or for 40 years, knowing the will of God is one of the most difficult things we struggle with, wouldn't you say? You want to do what's right in God's eyes, but you're not totally sure what it is. You'll get that if you're 100 years old in the Lord, to know what God's will is. Now, he says that if you will let him transform your mind, you will be able to prove what is the good and perfect will of God. You, yourself, on your own, wherever you are at any time, you don't need anybody to prop you up. You spiritually understand God's perfect will and his good will. He's given you that ability when your mind has been transformed and you're no longer hooked up to this world, but you're coming and going as a messenger of peace and an ambassador of Jesus Christ. Your light so shines that men see your good works and what your family stands for and you stand for and what your ethics are in business. And it is so bright that people give God glory because of your good works. And you learn to move through this world as an ambassador with a message and at the same time light shining into darkness to bring hope, that people would ask, what is this hope that you have within yourself? So going to church and being a Christian isn't memorizing these clever little 10 things or doing something for God. It's you being you, settled in the Lord, taking care of yourself and your family first, and then reaching out to others. And the church is not an organization of a hierarchy ruling over you. We are brothers and we are sisters. So when we go through this chapter, we will see that there are many of us, he said, but we have different gifts. It's more like we're joining arm to arm in strength to lead people into God's kingdom. But unfortunately, men like power, and so they thrive in power structures. And they might even create the structure. And maybe you've gone to a church where there was such a heavy, oppressive structure that you felt like you were in a cult or some weird Christian sect. No, we're brothers, we're sisters, we're one in Christ. I have gifts, you have gifts. I use my gifts, and if you don't want to use your gifts, I'm still going to use my gifts, and I might have to pick up the slack with you. But four of you may see me getting a little tired, and you pick up the slack for me. And we help each other. The book of Nehemiah is a spiritual picture of this whole thing, of rebuilding the walls and the gates of Jerusalem. That all the families came together, it took a leader to say, we've got to rebuild God's town in his house. And he even got secular kings to give him letters to go through the military places and to get gold and silver and lumber and whatever he needed.
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1: Looking for God's will for your life? 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
2: Here's what your focus should be on, not on success. Your focus should be on faithfulness, you see. Doing what God has told you to do, wherever it takes you. If it takes you to a palace or a prison cell, all I want to know is Jesus is with me and I'm in the center of His will, and that for me is the right place to be.

0: Sometimes it can seem as though we're swimming against the current in our life of faith. If it isn't opposition and even persecution for what we believe, it's challenges in health or finances or relationships. How do we get through? How have others made it? Well, today on A New Beginning, Pastor Greg Laurie points to the Apostle Paul as our inspiration. We're in the book of Acts considering the trial upon trial Paul faced, but the word of encouragement that pulled him through.
1: Why don't you grab your Bibles and turn to Acts chapter 23, and the title of my message is Christ's Call to Courage. So maybe I'm talking to somebody right now that is filled with anxiety, you're filled with stress, you find yourself depressed. Well, you're not the first child of God to feel this way. Even the great apostle Paul got down at times. So we're going to look at what Jesus said and did to revive the apostle Paul in this message that I'm calling Christ's Call to Courage. In my last message from the book of Acts that was titled, How to Live a Meaningful Life, we saw the apostle Paul saying goodbye to the elders of Ephesus. It was his final message to them. And he said, I want to finish my race with joy. So he began his journey and he ended up staying with the evangelist Philip, where he encountered a very colorful prophet named Agabus who bound himself up and said, this is what's going to happen to you, Paul, if you go to Jerusalem. Don't go. And Paul's saying, okay, you're being a little dramatic, but okay, I get the point. But I know what you're saying. So you're saying I'm going to be arrested and I'm going to be put into chains, right? Yes, that's it, Paul. Don't go. And sure enough, when he lands in Jerusalem, he is arrested and he's put in prison. And here's what happened. Here's what the Lord did to encourage his servant. Acts 23, starting in verse 9. There arose a loud outcry. And the scribes of the Pharisees party arose and protested, saying, we find no evil against this man, but if a spirit or an angel has spoken to him, let us not fight against God. Now there arose a great dissension, and the commander, fearing that Paul might be pulled to pieces by them, commanded the soldiers to go down and take him by force from among them and bring him to the barracks. And the following night the Lord stood by him and said, be of good cheer, Paul, for you've testified of me in Jerusalem, and now you're going to also bear witness in Rome. We'll stop there. So here is Paul in prison again, and the Lord says to him, Paul, be of good cheer. But actually, if we look at the original language, we find a better translation would be, have courage. And that makes a lot more sense. It's a unique phrase that is used multiple times in the Bible, each one showing a different facet of how to find courage in our lives. The first is the story of a man who was paraplegic in Matthew 9. He was carried by his friends to Jesus. And Jesus looks at this guy who is unable to walk. And he says to him, be of good courage. Your sins are forgiven. And this is the thing we remember. The forgiveness of Christ brought courage to that man. And we can be crippled by our sins. Unable to walk. Unable to move. Unable to do anything. You know, we fail and we say, I'm a failure. I should just stop praying. I shouldn't even read the Bible anymore or go to church. That's the devil lying to you. Jesus says, be of good courage. Your sins are forgiven you. Don't miss this point. Because I know I'm talking to somebody right now who's crippled by their sin. You don't have to be anymore. You can have a fresh start. This phrase, be of good courage, is used of a woman struggling to get to Jesus in a crowd of people. She had this physical ailment, and she reasoned, if I can touch the hem of his garment, I'll be healed. And she reaches through, and she touches him, and Jesus stops and says, who just touched me? Well, the fact is, everyone had touched him. Who touched me? He says, for I perceive that power has gone out of me. And there's a woman, and he says to her, be of good courage. You are made whole. So in this particular case, it was his power that gave her courage. And a lot of times we're afraid to share our faith. We're afraid to speak up for what we believe, but there's a promise in the beginning of the book of Acts that we all looked at together, where it says, you shall receive power after the Holy Spirit has come upon you to be witnesses for me. That same power that was given to the first century, causing them to turn their world upside down, is available for us today in the 21st century to turn our world upside down. His power gives courage. Number three, the third time this phrase is used is when the disciples are on the storm-tossed Sea of Galilee, and they thought they were going to drown. And suddenly they see some form coming to them, walking on the water, and they thought it was a ghost. But it wasn't Casper, it was Christ coming to them. And what does Jesus say to them? He says, be of good courage, it is me, don't be afraid. So let's review. His presence gives courage. His forgiveness gives courage. His power gives courage. And then here's another point. God knew where Paul was and why he was there. That brought courage as well. Paul, Jesus is saying, buddy, I know you're here, and I'm here with you. I'm standing by your side, because Paul's probably second-guessing his decision. And sometimes we feel like, oh, God's forgotten about me. No, never. He always is aware of us. And Paul's in this jail cell. And I'm sure he would have liked to have just got out of that jail cell. I had a lady come up to me this morning before the service started, because we have a little meeting of our volunteers that serve us just because they love you. And they're out there helping you park your car, taking care of your children, helping you find a seat and all that. And so they have a little time where they pray and hear a little message. And afterwards, a lady came up and said she has a cousin that's in prison who watches me in prison. And so I said, let's make a video for him. And so we made this little video, and I just said to her cousin, you know, Jesus is there with you, and he says to you, be of good courage. And when you get out of that prison, walk with the Lord and serve the Lord. And you know, maybe I'm talking to somebody who's literally in a prison cell right now, because people watch us online literally all around the world. Or maybe it's a different kind of prison cell. It might be the prison of a hospital bed. You wish you could get up and walk out, but you can't. But Jesus says, hey, be courageous. I'm aware of the suffering you're going through. It could be a prison cell of mourning. You've lost a loved one through death. But the Lord is with you, and he understands what you are facing. Hebrews 4:16 says, we do not have a high priest who cannot sympathize with our weaknesses. He was in all points tested as we are, yet without sin. So let us therefore come boldly under the throne of grace and obtain mercy to help in time of need.
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1: You know, I've heard people describe a trip to Israel as seeing the Bible actually come to life. 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
1: Now, here's another thing. Paul didn't know what was going on the outside. But the fact is, there were 40 men who had taken an oath to not eat or drink until they killed Paul. Wow. Sometimes ignorance is bliss. I'm glad I don't know of any plot against my life. I'm glad I don't know of every person that dislikes me and says something about me. I'm glad I don't know all these things, frankly. And it's good Paul didn't know this, because that would have been a pretty stressful thing to think about 40 guys who had taken an oath and said they wouldn't eat until they killed Paul. So you have a bunch of hangry murderers. Not a good thing. But he didn't know that. You know, in the military, they have a phrase they use. The phrase is, it's on a need-to-know basis. God gives us what we need to know on a need-to-know basis. But here's something Jesus says. Be of good courage, Paul, verse 11, for as you've testified for me in Jerusalem, you'll bear witness in Rome. In other words, Paul, you're going to get out of this prison cell, and you're going to Rome. So here's the takeaway truth. Paul, I have a future for you. And God has a future for all of us as well. Now, of course, if we're honest, we'd have to say that it didn't seem like a great outcome, because ultimately, according to church tradition, Paul was martyred by beheading after he appeared to Caesar at some point. But we would say that was some kind of failure. Well, what is a failure? What is a success? I suggest to you that things we think are successes right now may be understood as failures later. And some things you think are a failure now will turn out to be a success later. Here's what your focus should be on. Not on success. Your focus should be on faithfulness, you see. Doing what God has told you to do, wherever it takes you. If it takes you to a palace or a prison cell, if it takes you to the top or it takes you to the bottom, all I want to know is Jesus is with me and I'm in the center of his will, and that for me is the right place to be, for all of us to be. Because in that final day, the Lord does not say, well done, good and successful servant. He says, well done, good and what? Faithful servant. So our objective is to be faithful and obedient to the will of God. I know I quote this verse a lot, but I'm slightly obsessed with it. Jeremiah 29:11, the Lord says, I know the thoughts that I think toward you, says the Lord, thoughts of peace and not of evil, to give you a future and a hope. I gave my son Christopher a watch on his 21st birthday. It was my watch. I gave it to him. And I had that verse inscribed on the back of the watch. But as you know, he died in a tragic automobile accident. I was given a plastic bag after he died with his belongings, including his wallet and that watch. And I took that watch out of the bag and I looked at it. And I looked at that inscription. And I thought, where's the future and hope now? And it would take some time for me to process that and realize that Christopher had run his race, he had finished his course, and he had been faithful, and I'm running my race as you are running yours. And here's the ultimate future and a hope. It doesn't mean everything is always going to turn out the way we want it to turn out. But what it does mean is one day we will be in the presence of God. That's the ultimate future and hope for every Christian. It's a win-win situation. That's why we want to live our lives in obedience to him, because we never know when that day will come. So be courageous, the Lord says to Paul, and he says it to us as well. Remember what brought courage to Paul's heart. Number one, he was not alone. Number two, God knew where he was and why he was there. Thirdly, God had a future for Paul. And as I said, God has a future for all of us. Maybe I'm talking to somebody right now that is gripped with fear and worry, and the words of Jesus to you are, don't be afraid, be of good courage. I can't think of a greater example of courage than Jesus himself when he went and died on the cross for the sins of humanity. He laid his life down. It was raw physical courage as he endured the beating and the scourging and then ultimately the crucifixion. But he also withstood the withering criticisms and the harsh treatment, and even temporarily being separated from his father as he bore the sin of the world. But here's a verse that pulls it all together and it applies it in our life. Hebrews 12, it says, we should look to Jesus, the author and finisher of our faith, who for the joy that was set before him endured the cross, despising the shame, and now sat down on the right hand of God. And then it says, for consider him who endured such hostility from sinners against himself, lest you become weary and discouraged in your souls. So if you're discouraged, if you're weary, look to Jesus. Remember what he did for you. And remember that he is with you and you are not alone. You feel perplexed and scared? Jesus says, be of good courage. Don't be afraid. And maybe I'm talking to somebody that doesn't have Jesus in their life right now. And that's why it's so hard for you at this moment in time. Well, of course, Jesus didn't stay on that cross. They put him in a tomb and he rose again 3 days later. It changed everything. And it can change you. He came out of an empty tomb to fill your empty heart. He stands at the door of your life and he knocks and he says, if you'll hear his voice and open the door, he will come in. And I want to close by giving you an opportunity to ask Christ to come into your pain, come into your suffering, or come into your life that's going relatively well right now. And that's great. But sooner or later, this life that we're all living will come to an end. And then there's the afterlife. And we decide in this life where we will spend the afterlife. So let's all make sure that we're ready for heaven. Let's pray together. Father, I pray for everybody that is here and those that are watching, that wherever they are, if they don't know Jesus, if you don't live in their heart yet, let this be the moment they believe, the moment they turn from darkness to light, from the power of Satan to the power of God. Let this be the moment they believe in Jesus. So I pray that you will help them make that decision. And as our heads are bowed and we're praying, if you want Jesus to come into your life, if you want him to forgive you of your sin, if you want to know that you'll go to heaven when you die, why don't you just pray this prayer after me? And you could pray it out loud if you like. You can pray it in the quietness of your heart if you choose to. But just pray this prayer after me now. Lord Jesus, I know that I'm a sinner, but I know that you're the Savior who died on that cross for me. I turn from my sin and I receive you into my life and I choose to follow you from this moment forward. In Jesus' name I pray. Amen.

0: 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And if you've just prayed with Pastor Greg Laurie and have meant those words sincerely, we want to welcome you into God's family. 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All right, a very important question, Pastor Greg. You ready?
1: Mm-hmm.
0: Okay. Historians, scientists, engineers, married couples have asked this question. When replacing the toilet paper roll, should the new roll spill off the front like a waterfall or off the back like a mullet? Waterfall or mullet?
1: Well, I've never heard it described that way. Well, being a man who formerly had a mullet, but mine was more of a skullet. Let me explain.
0: Skullet.
1: I was losing my hair in my late 30s, so I started doing a comb over. That's where you grow your hair out extra long and you comb it over to pretend you have hair, but you're fully no one, by the way. But then it was also a time when the mullet was popular, so I grew my hair out long in the back, hence the skullet. But coming back to your question, I think it should be the waterfall over the mullet. I prefer that myself. I've never really thought about it, but when I put a new roll of toilet paper on the device, the spindle, the toilet paper holder, whatever you call it, I always have it coming over, not under.
0: Okay.
1: What on earth does this have to do with anything, Dave? What's going on?
0: Okay. There aren't just two thoughts on that subject. There's actually a third group.
1: Okay.
0: The third group are the people who use up the last square and then leave an empty cardboard tube for somebody else to deal with.
1: That's not right.
0: The somebody else excuse.
1: That may be a sin. I'm not sure. It could be a sin.
0: It may be. You know, we're listener supported, but there are some people that leave that to somebody else. And we'd invite everyone to have a part, wouldn't we?
1: That's right. And so we're encouraging people to help us be ready for the next opportunity, the next place we can reach, the next group we can reach out to, the next soul we can bring the gospel to. You know, the cool thing about radio is it's a very personal medium. As an avid listener to Christian radio and as someone that's involved in producing a program, I feel there's an intimacy in radio that you don't have on television or in a podcast, and I'm not sure why. Maybe it's because you can't see the person, but it's almost like a conversation, and people connect in a different way. I love Christian radio. I'm a strong believer in it, and some of us do listen to us on their phones or online, you know, in our streaming version, but it's the same thing. And I feel you can reach people in a unique way through this audio-only medium. And so we want to continue to be on the cutting edge and reach as many people as possible. We've never been afraid to adopt new technologies. In fact, we like to try to lead the way when possible. But we want you to stand with us and help us continue to teach the Bible. You know, we do that every day on our broadcast, A New Beginning, but also, and this is somewhat unique to our broadcast, preach the gospel. Now, others do that as well, but here's what's super unique to our ministry, throw the net. And by throw the net, I mean we give people an opportunity to pray and accept Christ. You might wonder, does anyone ever pray with you when you do that? Oh, yes, they do. Thousands do. Every year. And I've had people come up to me and tell me their stories. You know, I prayed with you over the radio and gave my life to Jesus Christ. One guy came up to me once and said, I was listening to you in my car driving down the freeway and you said, let's pray. So I pulled over to the side of the road so I could pray.
0: Wow.
1: Smart guy. So I believe that this is a powerful platform. And I believe you do, too, because obviously you're listening right now. And maybe you're a regular listener, and thank you for that. But would you join our team? Would you become a part of what we are doing? We have a special program we have called Harvest Partners. And all that means is these are folks that have chosen to stand with us on a monthly basis and give toward our ministry. Now, you might not be able to give a lot. You may only be able to give a little. Others can give more. Just do what you can while you can and help us to reach more people like that guy on the freeway that gave his life to Jesus Christ. So in advance, let me say thank you for that.
0: Yeah, we're ready to help you with the details. Just give us a phone call at 1-800-821-3300. 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Well, next time, Pastor Greg presents a warning to those who are faking it in their Christian faith. It's a pivotal study called The Almost Christian. 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
1: I need the power of the Holy Spirit in my life. For that is the only way that I can really become strong. And yet there are so many that when the temptation is given to them, they immediately give in to it. And they're defeated. They feel bad and they backslide. If your position in Jesus Christ today is not better than it was yesterday, you're already in a backsliding condition.

0: Welcome to Somebody Loves You Radio, the Bible teaching ministry of Royal Reese in Diamond Bar, California. We're glad you've joined us as we open God's Word once again to see what it means to walk in the power and abundance of God's Holy Spirit. Today, Royal will urge us to daily fill ourselves with biblical truth as we yield to the will of the Lord. Stay with us to see that we can contribute to God's kingdom when we ask the Holy Spirit to help us resist temptation, get rid of sinful habits, and maximize our spiritual gifts. Let's continue where we left off last time in Acts chapter 2. Here's Royal Reese.
1: And then check this out, verse 40. And with many other words he testified and exhorted them, saying, "Be safe from this perverse generation." And then those who gladly received the word were baptized, and that day about 3,000 souls were added to them. Can you imagine 3,000 people got saved in one day? Just like that, because of the Holy Spirit. You see, we can add to the church. It has to be the work of the Holy Spirit. By His Spirit. Not by my might or my power, but by His might and His power. In the book of John's Gospel, in chapter 7, Jesus also gives the promise of the Holy Spirit coming. Let me read it to you. This is what he says, beginning with verse 37. He says, "On the last day of the great day of the feast, Jesus stood up and he cried out, saying, 'If anyone thirsts, let him come unto me and drink. He who believes in me, as the scripture had said, out of his innermost belly," out of the innermost belly of your heart, that is the innermost part of your heart, "shall flow rivers of living water," that is gushing out, overflowing. What is he talking about? Next verse. "But this he spoke concerning the Spirit, whom those believing in him would receive, for the Holy Spirit was not yet given, because Jesus was not yet glorified." You see? But now it came to pass in the book of Acts. The Holy Spirit now has been poured out. The Holy Spirit has been given to the church. And I feel that if we're really true seekers of the Holy Spirit, we don't worship the Holy Spirit, we worship Jesus. But if we really want to receive the power of the Holy Spirit within my life, I really need to take an examination of my life before God and see what is really hindering my walk with Jesus Christ. Because I do want to be filled, because I need the power to overcome the flesh. It's as I spend time with the Lord in prayer and the Word, and I begin just to wait upon Him, and I ask Him, "Lord, by faith I come to You today. Lead me, guide me throughout the day, and whenever there may be temptation, or there may be trials or confrontations, or there may be some booby traps out there, Lord, help me and let me go over those things." You see, I ask the Holy Spirit to lead me. But many of us begin our day without God, so how can God help us? Think about it. We need to spend time with Him. And we need to understand that when God begins to do a work within our lives, that there are 21 gifts of the Holy Spirit that God wants to give to each person. Not all 21 gifts, but there are 21 gifts that are given to the body of Jesus Christ. Not to choose, but for Him to give to you. The first list is found in Romans chapter 12. Verse 6 through 8. In verse 5, Paul says, "So we being many of one body in Christ, and individual members of one another, having then gifts differing from what according to the grace that is given to us, let us use them. If prophecy, let us prophesy with portion of our faith. If serving, let us use it in our ministering or serving. He who teaches in his teaching, he who exhorts in exhortation, he who gives with liberality, and he who leads with diligence, and he who shows mercy with cheerfulness." So we have 7 gifts of the Holy Spirit here. 1 Corinthians chapter 12, verse 8 through 10, we have another 9 gifts. He says, "For to one is given the word of wisdom through the Holy Spirit, to another the word of knowledge through the same Spirit, to another faith, to another healings, to another miracles, to another prophecy, to another discerning of spirits, to another different kinds of tongues, and to another interpretation of tongues. But one in the same Spirit works all these things, distributing to each one individually as He wills. You see, it's not you choose, He wills. He is the one that gives to you whatever He wants as you open your heart to God. And then again in Ephesians chapter 4, beginning with verse 7, He says, "But to each one of us, grace was given according to the measure of Christ's gift. Therefore," He says, out of Psalm 68:18, "when He ascended on high, He led captivity captive," but notice, "He gave gifts unto men." I love that. Underline that. When Jesus Christ ascended to heaven, He left the Holy Spirit and He gave gifts to men. Check this out. "Now this, He ascended, does not mean but that He also first descended into the lower parts of the earth. He who descended is also the one that ascended far above all the heavens, that He might fill all things." And here's the purpose of the church. "That He Himself has given some to be apostles, some prophets, and some evangelists, and some pastor teachers." Notice that. Here's five more gifts. 5 and 9 and 7 is 21. 21 gifts of the Holy Spirit given to us. But check this out. "For the equipping or the perfecting of the saints for the work of the ministry." You see, it's not for you to enrich yourself with the gifts of the Holy Spirit. The gifts of the Holy Spirit are given to you so that you can do the work of the ministry. You see? So you can be a Sunday school teacher, so you can be a missionary, so you can be an evangelist, so you can be a pastor teacher. So you can be whatever God has called you to do. He will empower you. He will give you the gifts and the talents to be used by you according to the divine will of the Holy Spirit. But it's never, ever, ever to enrich myself with the gifts of the Holy Spirit. That's never said here. Watch what else He says. Verse 13. "Until we all come into that unity of the faith and the knowledge of the Son of God, into a perfect man, to the measure and the stature of the fullness of Jesus Christ, that we should no longer be," here it is, "children tossed to and fro and carried about by every wind of doctrine, by the trickery of men and the cunning craftiness by which they lie wait to deceive." Who are those that fall by the side? Those that are carnal, those that are not being perfected in the Word of God. If you're not studying God's Word, you're going to be deceived. You're going to be cast to the side. You're going to hear every wind of doctrine that comes along, and you're going to believe it, and you're going to follow it until you're destroyed. But not so to those that are mature. Not to those that are growing in Jesus Christ. But this is what we need to do. "But speaking the truth in love, that you may grow up in all things unto Him who is the head, Christ, from whom the whole body is joined and knit together by what every joint supply, according to the effective working by which every part does its share." Notice what He says. Every one of us are working together for the same cause and the same purposes. We're not trying to step over each other. We're not trying to destroy each other. We're not in competition, my friends. That's the problem of the church so many times. We're usually coveting somebody else's gift, and we begin to covet and murmur and complain. And pretty soon, as we covet and murmur and complain, we get in the flesh, and then we're disqualified. Because God chooses who He wants, and He anoints whoever He wants to use. But God is giving each one of us an opportunity to be used. That's why He says here, "Every part does its share, causes growth to the body by the building up of itself in love." See, so everything we do here at the body of Christ, whether ushering, Sunday school, preaching, teaching, helping, serving, whatever it may be, we're all together in it as ministers or servants of the Lord, and we do it out of the basis of what? Of love. We're building up one another, not tearing down one another, not putting down one another. But we have to have love for God to do the work. Without love, we can't do anything. The basis to true ministry is the love of Jesus Christ. That's what God desires from each one of us individually here. The Holy Spirit wants to tremendously move in our lives. Now, check this out. Chapter 12 of 1 Corinthians. Now you have the background. And this is so neat because here Paul, remember, he's dealing with the problems in the church, the problems that we even see today, the problems with carnality, the problems with drunkenness, the problems with fornication. Now, just to give you an overview of the kind of church that Paul was ministering to, turn for a second, keep your finger there to chapter 5 of 1 Corinthians, the first verse. He says, it is actually reported that there is sexual immorality among you, such sexual immorality that is not even named among the Gentiles, that a man should have his father's wife. Wait a minute, Paul, what are you talking about? Paul is saying that in the church that he was ministering to and he was writing to, they wanted to be a spiritual church, but they were carnal. There was a woman in there that was shacking up with her son-in-law sexually. And the church wasn't doing anything about it. The leaders

Wendy Knights, people that are living together in sexual sin or living together in a home and they're having sex together or drinking and drugs and alcohol and violence and lying and cheating and robbing and all these things, homosexuality, lesbianism, all these things that grieve the Holy Spirit of God. So how can God really move when each one of us represents the church of Jesus Christ? And Paul says that a little leaven leavens the whole lump. So if we took every sin within the church, imagine how much sin is in the church. Think about it. That's why we're not seeing the blind to see and the dead to come to life. In the early church, they saw that. It was the beginning of the church. The beginning when the Holy Spirit came in power and began to move tremendously in the body of Christ. And here Paul is warning, because there's a guy that is literally, instead of repenting, he's puffed up. He doesn't care what people think. Verse 2, look what he says. And you are puffed up and have not rather repent or mourn that he that has done this deed might be taken away from among you. You know what Paul says next? He says, if that person doesn't repent and he's in the church and he's a Christian, what you need to do is turn him over to Satan for the destruction of the flesh. Wait a minute. Where does it say that at? Hey, verse 5. Check it out. Deliver such a one to Satan for the destruction of the flesh, that his spirit may be saved in the day of the Lord Jesus Christ. Guess what? If you know people that are living in sin, and you're compromising with them, and you're making them your bodies, and you're just not saying anything about it, and you don't pray. Because what he's going to tell you next is that if you know any brother or sister that is living a life of sin, don't even eat or have fellowship with them. Be totally separate and turn them over to Satan. Why? Because you want to see them in heaven. If not, they're going to go to hell. Because they'll never repent. Why? Because you're putting up with their sin. Now you see why there's no power in the church. Too much compromising. Watch this. This is real heavy. Verse 9. I wrote to you this epistle, not to keep company with sexual immoral people. Yet certainly I did not mean the unsexual immoral people of the world. Notice even Paul corrects it. He says, I'm not talking about non-believers. I am talking to believers. Believers that are still continually practicing sexual immorality after they came to Christ. Watch this. I'm not talking to the non-believer, but I'm talking to the Christian. Or with the covetous or the extortioner or idolaters, since then you would need to go out of the world. But now I have written to you not to keep company, and here he clarifies it, with anyone who is named a brother. Underline that. That's a Christian. One that has come to Jesus Christ. With a brother who is a fornicator. What does that mean? Sex before marriage. That person is in sin. And check this out. What else does he say? How about this that Paul says here? Not only with those people, he says, fornicators, but covetous, idolater, a reviler, or a slanderer, or a drunkard, or an extortioner. Notice that. Or don't even eat with such a person. Don't even have lunch or breakfast or dinner with them. Why? Because then you partake of their sin. You agree with them. People see with them and go, hey, I saw what's his name, fellowshipping with that person, and I know their lives. You know, that makes you one with them. Paul says, don't even eat with them. Don't even hang out with them. Because God's going to judge them. Then again, Paul, chapter 6, verse 9, watch what he says. Don't you know that the unrighteous will not inherit the kingdom of God? Don't be deceived. Neither fornicators, nor idolaters, nor adulterers, nor homosexuals, notice, nor sodomites, nor thieves, nor covetous, nor drunkards, nor revilers, nor extortioners will inherit the kingdom of God. And check this out. He's talking to Christians. And such were some of you, but you were washed, but you were sanctified, but you were justified in the name of the Lord Jesus Christ by the Spirit of our God. Pretty heavy, huh? I mean, he clarifies it all. So if there's anyone in the church that is living a life which those sins that we have not only spoken of, but also Paul the Apostle in Ephesians chapter 5, verse 4 through 6 speaks of other sins,
And then in Galatians chapter 6, he speaks about those

0: that are continually on drugs, and they're drunkards, and they're fornicators, and they're adulterers, and liars, and cheaters, and all those categories, he says, if you continue to practice such things as a child of God, you shall not inherit the kingdom of God. That's what God said. I would rather teach the grace of God and to be careful with abiding in Jesus Christ than to give someone liberty to say they're okay and living a life of sin and God will forgive you. Yes, God forgives, but there has to be true repentance. And if there's no true repentance, then God won't forgive you. You're in your sin and you'll die in your sin and you'll go to hell in your sin. Because light and darkness are not mixed together. I think that if we want God to really work within this church, and we want God on Sunday evenings, Sunday mornings, and then on Wednesday nights, and throughout the week, and on your job, and in your homes, and wherever you go, if you want God to use your life, then you have to be a clean vessel for God. There has to be a true examination of our lives before the Lord. If you really want God to use your life. Otherwise, how can we be spiritual people of God? And how can we desire spirituals, in the Greek, for gifts, how can we desire spirituals when we are not even in tune with God? How can God baptize me? How can God touch my life if I am not willing to just lay my life down to Him and say, Lord, here am I. I am your vessel. Use me. You will never, ever be able to quit your sexual activity. You will never be able to quit your social drinking or your lying or cheating, whatever it may be, unless you repent and you ask God to baptize you with the Holy Spirit. That's the only way you'll be able to get rid of it. You have to make a stand by faith. Otherwise, how can God really move among us? And He does want to move among each one of us individually. Because He wants us to work in harmony together in the body of Jesus Christ with the gifts of the Holy Spirit. Let me just give you the first couple of verses in chapter 12, what He says. Look what He says, not concerning spirituals, brethren. I do not want you to be ignorant. You know that you were Gentiles or heathens carried away to these dumb idols, however you were led. Therefore, I make known to you that no one speaking by the Spirit of God calls Jesus accursed, and no one can say that Jesus is Lord except by the Holy Spirit. There it is. How many times have you heard somebody say, now, I heard somebody that was a Christian speak in tongues, and they began to curse God. It could never happen. It will never happen. When someone has the Holy Spirit of God, he or she can never, ever curse God ever again. You cannot do that. It is only the heathen that can do that. It is only that person that does not know God. Because if you have the Holy Spirit of God, God now controls your life. You see? It's no longer your own life. So you cannot call Jesus accursed or begin to curse Jesus Christ. No possible way. But because, he says, no one can say that Jesus is Lord, how? Except by the Holy Spirit. That is, by being born again of the Holy Spirit, then we can say Jesus is my Lord and my Savior. Only by the power of the Holy Spirit. And then if we want God to move in this church, and we want God to move among us, there has to be unity and there has to be diversity in the gifts of the Holy Spirit. Look what he says in verse 4. Now there are diversities of gifts, but the same Spirit. There are differences of ministries, but the same Lord. And there are diversities of activities, but the same God, who works all in all. But the manifestation of the Spirit is given to each one for the profit of all. So God is going to give the gifts as He sees the need in the church here. And it's going to bring not only unity, but it's going to enhance the ministry. As you begin to yield to the Lord, and as you begin to step out by faith with your gifts and your talents that God gives to you, He'll begin now to use you in such a tremendous way that you will become not only a tremendous impact to the church, but to your community, to your job, to the people around you. Because now you're being used of God. As God not only baptizes you with the Holy Spirit, but He gives you the wisdom and the knowledge and the talents and the gifts to accomplish that work. Not looking to somebody else and coveting their gifts and their talents and their job, but being satisfied where God has placed you in the body of Jesus Christ. Be at peace with God. Don't covet somebody else's ministry. Be satisfied where God has set you, and He'll give you even more.
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3: Now, when it comes to being firstborn in ancient times, the firstborn child in a family, especially the firstborn son in a family, that carried with it much more weight than even it does today. The firstborn was the child of inheritance, got a double portion of the inheritance. Things went on through him. And so the idea of the firstborn was even more important. What I want you to notice is the word over. This will clear it up for you. It just sort of dawned on me as I've been reading the book of Colossians every day for 30 days, just so I get it back into my system. And what Paul doesn't say is he does not say he is the firstborn of creation, but he's the firstborn over creation. If he was the firstborn of creation, you might interpret that as being God the Father created Jesus first. That's what the Jehovah's Witnesses say. God the Father created Jesus first, then Jesus created all other things. But it says he's the firstborn over creation. So the idea of firstborn came to mean in antiquity, not necessarily born first chronologically, but it meant having the supremacy. It meant having the most important position. Let me show you that. When Joseph was in Egypt, he had two sons. The firstborn was Manasseh. The secondborn was Ephraim. When he brought his two sons to his father Jacob to bless those two boys, it says Jacob was blind. He couldn't see very well. And he crossed his hands knowingly to bless his grandsons. He put his right hand on one crossed over and his left hand crossed over to the other one, because he knew that Joseph was going to bring the first and second born sons in the position so that Jacob would place his right hand on Manasseh and his left hand on Ephraim. So he knowingly crossed over. And Joseph, no, you can't do that. But it was too late. He already touched them and he already blessed them. And he did it knowingly, because he knew that Ephraim, though second born, would be in a position of firstborn, take the supreme position. So to prove that to you, by the time you get to Jeremiah, the prophet, it was long after Joseph, hundreds of years after Joseph, God says through the prophet Jeremiah, at the same time, says the Lord, I will be the God of all the families of Israel, and they shall be my people. The Lord has appeared of old to me, saying, yes, I have loved you with an everlasting love, etc. In a straight way, in which they shall not stumble, for I am, listen, the father to Israel, and Ephraim is my firstborn. So God takes Manasseh, who was firstborn, gives him second place, and God says, though Ephraim was born

0: second, Ephraim is my firstborn. So because of that scripture and because of that idea that firstborn, prototokos is the Greek word, means the supreme one, the firstborn became emblematic of not only a supreme position, but he became a code word for the Messiah. In Psalm 89, God says, I will make my firstborn the ruler of the kings of all the earth. It's a prediction of the coming Messiah, whom God calls in Psalms my firstborn. And so picking up on that ancient phraseology, that's what Paul means when he says, and he uses the word prototokos, firstborn. He's the firstborn over all creation. He's the supreme one over all that he has created. And it says he is created, for that he created all things. By him all things were created that are in heaven, that are on earth, visible and invisible, whether thrones or dominions or principalities or powers. These are all rabbinic terms for spiritual ranking of angels. All things were created through him and for him. And he is before all things, not all other things, not that God created him first, not that he's an emanation. He is before all things, and in him all things consist. So, go back as far as you want to. Whatever you decide how old the universe is, you might say the universe is 6,000 years old, as some young earth creationists believe. You might hold to an old earth creation, and they're saying now that the universe is 10.8 or 13 billion, maybe it's 13.8 is the latest. It sort of changes every few years of how old it is, because science always disagrees with itself. Scientists do disagree, but 13.8 billion. Go back as far as you want to and say that's when it began, and you will find that at whatever point you begin the universe, Jesus will come out of eternity to meet you. He was there first. He is before all things, and in him all things consist. The word consist is cohere. It means to be held together. Jesus Christ not only created everything, but he holds all things together. They cohere. We know that matter is made up of dynamic particles, particles that are moving rapidly. And we know that within the nucleus, that's where the protons exist, they're held together by a force. Nobody really knows what it is. I've done so much research on this, and I've Googled this. What holds, since Coulomb's law of electrostatic force says that positive charges will repel each other, like charges repel each other, what keeps protons bound together in the nucleus of the atom? And they say, oh, it's just some atomic force. It's given a name, but it's enigmatic what keeps them together and what keeps electrons swirling around them together. And I found something that I thought you would be interested in. This is by Carl Darrow, a physicist from Bell Laboratory, who said, speaking of the physical nature of the atom, he said, do you grasp what this implies? It implies that all the mass of nuclei have no right to be alive at all. Indeed, they should have never been created. And if created, they should have blown up instantly. Yet, here they all are. Some inflexible inhibition is holding them relentlessly together. The nature of the inhibition is also a secret, one thus far reserved by nature for herself. Paul says, no, they're not mysteriously held together. Jesus Christ is holding them all together. He created all things. He's before all things. He pre-existed. He is the only one who lived before he was born. Get your head around that one. Jesus is the only one who lived before he was born. He's before all things, and in him all things are held together. So the question is, what happens if he relaxes his grip? That is exactly how I believe the universe is going to end. At some point, Jesus is just going to go, I'm done, and will relax his grip. Let me just read something to you that you are familiar with. This is 2 Peter chapter 3, verse 10. The day of the Lord will come as a thief in the night, in which the heavens will pass away with a great noise. The elements will melt with fervent heat. Both the earth and the works that are in it will be burned up. It's exactly what that Professor Darrow said should happen. It will happen. And then he says, therefore, since all these things will be dissolved, what manner of persons ought you to be in holy conduct and godliness? Jesus, who holds the universe together, it coheres, will relax his grip. And the creation will instantaneously become uncreated and dissolve, burn up with fervent heat. Now, I want you to apply this to your own personal life. If Jesus Christ is indeed the creator of all that exists, if he pre-existed before all matter, all time, if he created the universe and he holds all things together, do you believe he did that? If he did that, and if he's doing that, if he can hold the universe together, do you think he can hold your life together? Would you take a little bit of solace in the fact that you are trusting the one who holds the atoms, the nuclei, together? He can hold you together. He's got you. He knows what you're going through. Nothing that you're going through surprises him. Lean into him. Trust him. If he can hold the universe together, he can hold your life together. He's before all things, and in him all things are held together.
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0: And he continues with the supremacy of Christ. He is the head of the body, the church, who is the beginning, the firstborn from the dead, that in all things he may have the preeminence. He's the head. He's the source. He's the originator of the church, right? It was his idea. I will build my church, Jesus said in Matthew 16. So he's the one who came up with the idea of the church. He is the source. He is the head. He's the one who controls things that go on in the church. He's the head of his body, the church, who is from the beginning. Here's that word again, the firstborn. But notice this time, the firstborn from the dead, that in all things he should have the preeminence. Same word, prototokos, firstborn from the dead. Didn't mean he's the first one who was ever resurrected. We know that's not true. There were people resurrected in the Old Testament. First recorded resurrection we read about in Scripture is in the book of 1 Kings, the son of the widow of Zarephath. Elijah the prophet was summoned because this boy had died. And so Elijah takes this boy to his upper chamber where he was living in this little town, prostrated himself over the child, breathed on him, and prayed, oh God, bring his soul back. And God restored life to that boy. It's the first recorded resurrection. The second resurrection is with Elisha, and that was the woman from Shunem, the Shunammite's son, was resurrected by him. And then my favorite resurrection story in the Old Testament is Elisha, the prophet, the successor of Elijah. Elisha was buried in a cave. A man had died, and they took his bones, not knowing it was Elisha's tomb, and threw the remains of this man in the cave, and it touched Elisha, and that man rose from the dead. And so that's 1, 2, and 3 resurrections. Was Jesus the first one ever raised? Not by a long shot. Even in the New Testament, he wasn't the first one who was raised from the dead. First one recorded raised from the dead was the son of the widow from Nain that Jesus raised from the dead, then Jairus's daughter, then Lazarus was raised from the dead. And then Jesus was raised from the dead. But here Paul says, Jesus is the firstborn from the dead. Same idea of the supreme one, the most important one who ever raised from the dead would be a better way of looking at it. Why is he the most important one who was raised from the dead? Because Jesus, in his resurrection, is the only one who can save people. Death, burial, and resurrection, he of all people who have ever been raised from the dead takes the supreme slot, because only by believing in him can a person have everlasting life. Therefore, he is the supreme one. He is the firstborn. He takes that title, a supreme one, firstborn from the dead, that in all things he might have the preeminence. 4, it pleased the Father, watch this term, that in him all the fullness should dwell. That word, fullness, was a buzzword used by the Gnostics. That group that was developing into Gnostics, these heretics from Colossae. It was one of their favorite words, fullness. The Greek word is pleroma. And what they said is the fullness of God, the pleroma of God, has been distributed through many emanations that went out from God. Paul knew that. And so he's saying that in Jesus Christ, it pleased the Father that in Jesus all the pleroma, the fullness, should dwell in him. Now, I'm going to cheat a little bit and take you to chapter 2, where we're going to be next week. But just let's skip ahead. Look at chapter 2, verse 8. You see where he's coming from. Beware lest anyone cheat you through philosophy and empty deceit, according to the tradition of men, according to the basic principles of the world, and not according to Christ. For in him, that is Christ, in him dwells all the fullness of God bodily, or the Godhead bodily, the God in bodily form, and you are complete in him who is the head of all principality and power. This is a slap to the Gnostics. This was a way of confronting the Gnostics, that in Jesus Christ and him alone is all the fullness of God. Back to verse 20 of chapter 1. And by him, by Jesus, to reconcile all things to himself, by him, whether things on earth or things in heaven, having made peace through the blood of his cross. And you, who were once alienated and enemies in your mind by wicked works, yet now he has reconciled. How? In the body of his flesh through death, to present you holy and blameless and irreproachable in his sight. God reconciled us to him. The word reconcile means he changed hostility into friendship. We were enemies of God. We were at enmity with God. He changed the relationship of hostility into friendship and acceptance. The idea of being reconciled is to remove the barrier that stands in the way of acceptance and unity. And thus, by removing the obstacle, the enemies become friends. The hostile ones accept each other, love each other, are in right relationship with each other. It is a word that is used in 1 Corinthians chapter 7 to speak of a woman being restored in relationship to her husband. It's also a word used, I believe, in Matthew 5 of a brother being of a man being restored to his brother. So it's an idea of in relationships, what would change hostile ones into friends. In the Greek language, the word reconciled also carries with it a financial element. That is, there is a financial transaction that takes place whereby two parties are reconciled. We sort of use the idea of reconciliation in financial ways as well. We say we need to reconcile the checkbook. Right? We have to balance the check. We got to make sure that the statement I get in the mail matches what I put down. If you even do that anymore, that is old school. I recognize it. Or if you do little books on your computer, you reconcile their statement with your statement. And when they match up, we say they're reconciled. So there is a financial element. All of that to say this. In God's economy, there must be some transaction that takes place for God and us to be reconciled. And the transaction that takes place is through the blood of his cross. It's what he did on the cross that became the transactional element whereby these two parties at hostility and odds with each other can now be reconciled. It's a beautiful, beautiful word that he uses here. So, we're reconciled in the body of his flesh, verse 22, through death, to present you holy, blameless, irreproachable in his sight. Verse 23, if indeed you continue in the faith, grounded and steadfast, and are not moved away from the hope of the gospel, which you heard, which was preached to every creature under heaven, of which I, Paul, became a minister. When you read that, you go, now, wait a minute. He just said that he reconciled us and the transaction was at the cross. We couldn't do it ourselves. He did it for us. It was all through that one single act. Why does he now say, if indeed you continue in the faith? Is he contradicting himself? Or is he adding to the work that was done on the cross? He's saying you have to add to it? No. What he is saying is, he's just practical. Paul is saying, if it's a reality that you've been reconciled to God, real faith will show that it's real faith by having real results. The real results are your continuing in your walk with him. If you have a real faith, it will really continue in real time throughout your life. That becomes the gauge as to whether or not you have real faith. You want to know if a person has real faith? James says, look at his works. Look at what he produces. These things are not contrary to one another. One authenticates the other. So real faith leads to real results. The real results are you continue in the faith, you're grounded and steadfast, and you are not moved away from the hope of the gospel. It's all by grace, and the proof that you've experienced the grace of God is your life is transformed. It, however, these truths together should give us a little bit of pause, you know, because a lot of people say, you know, I prayed years ago. I went to church and I made that little prayer and accepted Christ. And now I'm just kind of doing what I want. Remember, Jesus said, not everybody who says, Lord, Lord, will enter the kingdom of heaven. Many will come to me in that day and say, Lord, look, we've done this and we've done that. And Jesus will say, depart from me. I never knew you. So they're resting on their laurels of something that happened in their past that isn't continuing into the present. So this is simply a gauge that he is giving us. If you indeed continue in the faith, grounded steadfast, or not moved away from the hope of the gospel which you heard, which is preached into all the world, to every creature under heaven, of which Paul, I, Paul, became a minister.
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1: 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Our teacher here on Straight from the Heart is Senior Pastor Joe Foch. 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On today's broadcast, we'll continue our study beginning in chapter 1. 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
2: Galatians chapter 1, we have come as far as verse 11, where it says, "But I certify to you, brethren, that the gospel which was preached of me is not after man. For I neither received it of man, neither was I taught it, but by the revelation of Jesus Christ. For you have heard of my conversation, the way I lived in time past, in the Jews' religion, how that beyond measure I persecuted the church of God and wasted it, and profited in the Jews' religion above many of my equals in my own nation, being more exceedingly zealous of the traditions of my fathers. But when it pleased God, who separated me from my mother's womb and called me by his grace, to reveal his Son in me, that I might preach him among the nations, I immediately conferred not with flesh and blood, neither went I up to Jerusalem to them which were apostles before me, but I went into Arabia and returned again unto Damascus. Then after 3 years I went up to Jerusalem to see Peter, and I abode with him 15 days. Other of the apostles saw I none, save James, the Lord's brother. Now, the things which I write unto you, behold, before God, I lie not. And afterwards I came unto the regions of Syria and Cilicia, and I was unknown by face unto the churches of Judea, which were in Christ. But they had heard only that he which persecuted us in times past now preacheth the faith which once he destroyed. And they glorified God in me." Paul, now in this second half of Galatians chapter 1, I hope you're reading ahead, is going to tell us why he is so passionate and why he is so zealous. The things he told to us in chapter 1, verses 4 on down to verse 10, where he said, look, this is the good news of Christ. You know, he came into the world to rescue us from this present evil age, to deliver us through the gospel. And he said, and I'm astonished that you're so soon removed from that gospel to another. He said, but there's no alternative gospel. He says, so whether an angel from heaven or another man comes to you, preaches any other gospel, let him be eternally damned. He said, you think I'm saying this to please men? If I wanted to please men, how can I please God? And he's so zealous, and he's so pointed, and he's so heated in all of that. And now he begins to tell us why. He wants us to understand why he runs with the conviction that he runs with. He says, but I certify to you, brethren, which is a tender word, adelphoi. And he's looking at the family of God. He says that the gospel which was preached of me, he said, is not after man. It isn't of human origin. For I neither received it of man, neither was I taught. It is in italics. Neither was I taught. I didn't learn it in school through instruction. But by the revelation, not of Jesus Christ, but from Jesus Christ, but by the revelation from Jesus Christ. He said, I wasn't taught by man. It wasn't by instruction. It wasn't of human origin. It was something divine that came to me when I learned the gospel. And he said, I learned the gospel of Jesus. It's from Jesus, not about Jesus, but from Jesus directly. Paul is telling us of his experience. And no doubt he's thinking of Acts chapter 9, where it says, Saul yet breathing out threatenings and slaughter against the disciples of the Lord went unto the high priest. He desired of him letters to go to Damascus, to the synagogues, that if he found any of this way, whether they were men or whether they were women, that he might bring them bound to Jerusalem. Understand this. Saul of Tarsus was the Antichrist of the early church. There was no greater threat. The church was vastly, most of it located in Jerusalem. It had begun to spread, but this was the man that was slaughtering Christians. He was making them blaspheme the name of Jesus at the point of a sword. He was destroying families. He was hailing men and women off to prison. He was feared, and he was fierce in his antagonism and his hatred for this new cult as he perceived it. And he was persecuting the church, and they were terrorized by this man. And he tells us certain things here. He says, and as he journeyed, Luke says, and came near to Damascus, suddenly there shined round about him a light from heaven. We're told it outshined the noonday sun. I've been in the Middle East many times, and to imagine a sun brighter than the noonday sun, so much brighter it knocks you down. We're talking about some light. And he fell to the earth, and he heard a voice saying, he tells us in chapter 26, this voice spoke to him in Hebrew and said to him, Saul, Saul, why persecutest thou me? And he said, who art thou, Lord? He knows this is divine. And the Lord said, I am Jesus, whom thou persecutest. It's hard for thee to kick against the brick, to kick against the goads, isn't it, Saul? And then he, Saul, trembling and astonished, said to Jesus, Lord, what wilt thou have me to do? This is the picture of his conversion experience. On the road to Damascus, breathing out threatenings and slaughters. He tells us in the verses we just read that he wasted the church, a military word. He sacked it. He ruined it. He destroyed it. It was his mission. And he's on his way to Damascus to do that. And then he said, there appears a light from heaven. In the other two places later in the book of Acts, when he describes his conversion experience, it doesn't have anything to do with Ananias. It has to do with what happened on the road to Damascus. No doubt that's where he is converted. And the voice spoke to him, not like God speaking on Mount Sinai, giving the law, where the whole mountain shook and everybody was terrified and trembled. This is a personal voice speaking to him in Hebrew and using his name, Saul, Saul. Why persecutest thou me? He knows this is divine. Who art thou, Lord? And Jesus says, I'm Jesus, the one you're persecuting. It's hard for you to kick against the goads, isn't it? And then he says to Jesus, Lord, believer, when you call Jesus Lord, and he's standing in front of you in glory, what would you have me to do? Listen, there's certain things here. Saul, Saul, he's floored. This vision, this light, this voice calling him by name. This is what he hears. Why are you persecuting me? What he's hearing is his zeal, his religiosity has put him in a position where he is the enemy of the Savior of his soul. Saul of Tarsus, because he is religious, has become the enemy of the Messiah. And he's realizing that. Why are you persecuting me? This man, in all of his zeal and all of his learning and all of his religiosity, is actually the enemy of the Messiah. And that's all washing over him in this experience, if we can imagine. He says, it's hard for you to kick against the goads, as it was an ox goad, where you'd move an ox forward. Because it tells us back in chapter 7 and 8, Saul of Tarsus was there watching Stephen stoned. His ears are burning. It says they held their ears, they gnashed their teeth. And we know he's listening because most of his sermons through the book of Acts as Paul were stolen from Stephen. And he's seeing Stephen's face shining, it says, like an angel. And it says he cast his vote, which means he's a member of the Sanhedrin, which means he had to be married. He casts his vote when he gave consent when they stoned Stephen. He was eyewitness of that, and it's been burning in his heart. And Jesus says, Saul, you're a stubborn ox. I'm goading you. And it's hard for you to kick against that, isn't it? He knew, you know, Paul was under conviction, and it made him madder and madder. Look, if you have friends, neighbors, relatives, and you're witnessing to them, and they're getting madder and madder, you know, fire and smoke is coming out their ears, maybe they're really close to getting saved. And there shouldn't be anybody in your life that you think this person can never get saved. I hope this person goes to hell. They drive me crazy. Who is your bitterest enemy in life? Because that's the one that Jesus saves here. His bitterest enemy on the planet was Saul of Tarsus. Nobody sit in this room and think, man, Pastor Joe, I'd like to get saved. I'm too far gone. You don't understand what I've done. You don't understand what I've gotten involved in. I know better. Saul of Tarsus was kicking against conviction. He was murdering Christians. He was making them blaspheme the name of Jesus at the point of a sword. He was creating orphans and widows. No doubt why one of the reasons he's so zealous to raise money to get back to Jerusalem. He thinks of those families he had wasted. Anything you think you've done that would keep you away from Jesus, Saul of Tarsus says to you, you're just an amateur. Let me tell you what I did. And let me tell you how I got saved. Why persecutest thou me? You're kicking against the goads. And what Saul of Tarsus realized here, it is all of grace. It's of grace alone. There isn't a single thing I've done with all my religiosity, with all my church attendance, with all my offering envelopes, with all the stuff I've memorized, with all the creeds I know. Saul is realizing there's not a single thing I've done that's contributed to this experience. In fact, religion has made me the enemy of grace. And he's realizing here the gospel, he's realizing it's not law, it's grace, it's not works. It's faith. It's not Moses. It's Jesus. It's not Mount Sinai. It's Golgotha. It's not earned. It's received. It's not trying. It's trusting. It's not religion. It's relationship. And it isn't do. It's done. It's done. It is all of grace. And this madman, this Antichrist, is leveled before the grace of God. And the Lord says, Saul, I'm going to send you to the nations. You're going to tell people about my good news.

religious practice, I would still be bragging. But he said, I'm the least of the apostles. I'm the chief of sinners. He said, I've been brought in strictly by grace and grace alone, and that is the message of the gospel of Jesus Christ. That's how we get saved. After we're saved, certainly we should grow. But our salvation is of grace. Our standing is of grace. Our security is of grace. And he's preaching this message to this Galatian church, and they had so easily turned away from it. He's amazed with all of that. He says this, for you have heard, verse 13, of my conversation, my lifestyle in time past in the Jews' religion, how that beyond measure I persecuted the church of God, and I wasted it. And I profited in, again, the Jews' religion above many of my equals, those of my own age, my peers that were learning in the schools in Jerusalem. I was more zealous than any of them. And he said, I profited, he said, above many of my peers, my equals in my own nation, being more exceedingly zealous, he says, of the traditions of my fathers. He's talking about rabbinic Judaism. Look, this is what he's talking about, and we want to understand that. About 434 years before Christ, the Jewish religious scholars who studied God's word pulled together what they called the Midrash, which was a commentary. The Bible was their text, and there were analogies, and there were, you know, pictures, and there were commentary on the Bible, and it was called the Midrash. And as time went on, it became the kind of the beginning of the Talmud as that was being formed. The Talmud, you know, finally ends up to be this unimaginable burden. You know, you could write the Torah, the first five books of Moses, on about 350 pages. The Talmud, when it's done, is 535 books, which today are collected into 23 volumes, and it was all ad nauseum, extra rules, extra, you know, all of this extra stuff that wasn't biblical. And what happened, and it's important to listen, right before the days of Jesus, they started to work on what they called the Mishnah. The Mishnah changed the Midrash. It started to step away from real commentary on Scripture, and they started to add in all of these other things. The first thing they did is they said to the people, look, it's not just the written word, it is also the oral tradition. When Moses was receiving the Ten Commandments, God not only gave to him the written word, God gave to him the oral word, the oral traditions that only the priests and the rabbis know. And they held it over the heads of the people. And by the time, 100 or so years before Christ, 200 years, Greek culture becomes such an influence that the rabbis are realizing we can't fight any longer. We have to include the culture. We're not going to reach the people unless we take the culture and include it in what we live. Look, that's where we're living today. That's what happened to the church. The church was founded by the apostles. It was the word of God. It was authoritative. It was powerful. It was alive. As time went on, then they started to say, well, no, it means this, it means that. Then they included oral tradition. What the real authority is, it's the written word, and it's the oral tradition. And the church is filled today with the Mishnah, with the liberals. We have to make the church relative to the culture. We have to bend. We have to yield. We have to fit this. Paul said it took the church in the Old Testament, Israel, to a place where they were dead. It took me to a place where I was dead. And the things that I was jamming down people's throat of oral tradition and religiosity and being slick and cool and savvy, it actually made me the enemy of the Messiah, the Savior of our souls. And I think you and I have to realize, look, whatever goes on around us, we've got to stay true to the Word of God. It has to be the word of God. It is powerful. It is alive. It doesn't need us to be cool, slick, savvy, culturally relevant. It doesn't need us to have secret oral traditions that nobody else knows. It's the word of God. And it's how the Old Testament church got off course. And it's how the church now has gotten off course through the church age.
And Paul is saying, that's who I was. You know the kind of life that I lived. And twice it's called here, notice, in verse 13, the Holy Spirit says, in time past, of the Jews' religion. Verse 14,

0: The Holy Spirit again calls it the Jews' religion. Listen, the Holy Spirit is disowning it. The Holy Spirit is saying, this is not what was handed to Moses. This was the Jews' religion. The Holy Spirit says that twice. And Paul says, I was zealous in regards to the traditions of my father, because as the Midrash evolves into the Mishnah, the era right before Jesus, the Shammai and Hillel are the two prominent rabbis. Everybody's reading and they're interpreting. Shammai's more conservative. Hillel's more liberal. Hillel has a star student, a disciple, named Gamaliel, who becomes the head of the religious school in Jerusalem. Gamaliel has a star student named Saul of Tarsus, who in secular history, who he writes and says, I couldn't keep Saul in books. So that tradition of the fathers, rabbinic Judaism, passed to Saul, and he said, I was so zealous about it. I became so religious. I was persecuting the church. I was putting Christians to death. And he said, I came to the place where I was actually an enemy of the Messiah through my religiosity. And he's saying here, this is how it turned from religion to relationship. This is what happened. The living, risen Christ stepped into my life. He stepped into my life. No doubt Saul of Tarsus had heard Jesus in the temple courts. No doubt he had cast the vote to put Jesus to death when the Sanhedrin met. He had some inkling, some understanding, some contact, some visual, audible, contact at some point with Jesus. But now he's realizing this one we crucified, this one that's risen. He, in fact, is the Passover lamb. He's the one. And it isn't theoretical. He's saying, I met him. The gospel that I preach, it's not of man, it's from him. He gave it to me. He spoke it to me. He shattered every piece of religiosity that I had and left it strewn around me on the ground as worthless as he overwhelmed me with his grace. And that's the gospel, Paul says, that I preach. He says, and I was steeped in all of this stuff. And look what he says. But when it pleased God, I'm glad that verse 15 starts with a but. Okay, forget all that. When it pleased God, notice what he says, who separated me from my mother's womb and called me by his grace to reveal his son in me, that I might preach him to the nations. Immediately, he says, I conferred not with flesh and blood, then neither went I up to Jerusalem. What he's going to say now is, when this gospel came to me, when Christ gave it to me, I didn't need to go to Jerusalem to have my message approved by the apostles. He wants them to understand that. So he says, when it pleased God, he says, who separated me from my mother's womb. Isn't it interesting? He's looking back thinking, I was crazy. I raised in Tarsus, a Hellenistic Jew. I see what God was doing there. And then in the school of Gamaliel, I see why God. But Lord, I was so angry. I was so zealous. I slaughtered the church. And yet I look back and I realize, Lord, you called me from my mother's womb. You called Isaac that way. You called Samson that way. You spoke about him before he was born. Samuel. Jeremiah, which proves evolution is not true, because he says to Jeremiah, I knew you before you were conceived, which means information is separate from time and matter. I knew you before you were conceived, he says to Jeremiah. Johnny B. Good, John the Baptist, the whole deal about him, Before he was born, the whole story told Adam. Cyrus, who wasn't a believer, a Persian, before he was born, God said everything he's going to do. And Paul's realizing here, floored by God's grace, Lord, you separated me, you had your hand on me. Look, I hope you can do that, I hope if you're a Christian and you're struggling with condemnation today, you finally let that go. All of the things you've done, here you are today. Your attitude needs to be all of my failures, all of my successes, all of the heartache, all of the laughter. I wouldn't change anything, Lord, because here I am today. Here I am today. And this is all your hand. It's all your leading. And the fact that you would take a jerk like me is all about your grace and your glory. And if you're willing, I'm game, Lord. If you are willing, Lord Jesus, I am game. Here I am.
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0: Fear thou not, for I am with thee. For I am thy God. I will strengthen thee. I will help thee. 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
2: If you're driving a truck and you want the anointing of God to be the best truck driver that will draw people's attention, you want the anointing and the presence and the power of God, you want to be doing things in the Lord's strength, not in your own strength. You want to be doing things knowing that God has you there. Because you know when doubts come up, you go, no, Lord has put me here. And you could use the phrase, no, I have the anointing of God for this position. This is where God wants me. This is where he led me. This is where he empowered me. This is why I went to school. This is what I wanted to be when I was a little kid. You know, little did David know that he would be taking care of the children of Israel as he took care of the flock. But he took care of the flock because he wanted to take care of the flock. And he was a good shepherd boy. And the characteristics and the qualities of that good shepherd boy led him to be a good king. Not without failure, but isn't that true for all of our lives? This is-

0: for me. There is only one way to bring peace to the heart, joy to the mind, and beauty to a life. It is to accept and live in the will of God. Welcome to Abounding Grace. Pastor Ed Taylor is currently developing his study of the Old Testament book of 1 Samuel, where we're drawing rich application for our lives. Now today, we'll return to a story probably familiar to most of you. When God was looking for the second king of Israel, a 16-year-old shepherd boy caught his eye. Now most in that day, I'm sure, thought this was a poor choice, but God saw a young man who is after his own heart. Here is Pastor Ed relating it to God's anointing on our own lives and ministry.
1: Your example is important. Oh, we're not to judge people by the outward appearance, like, you know, oh, this is the guy. And yet at the same time, we don't dismiss outward appearance either. Your credibility will be shot if all you do is tell people, yeah, but you don't know my heart. Yeah, but you don't know my heart. Dude, I don't need to know your heart because you're so mean to me. I just know who you are. You're just a mean person. If that's what Christians are all about, I don't want anything to do with it. Yeah, but you don't know my heart. I'm sure your heart's mean too. And you get into that kind of, and what this verse can also become is a cop-out to bad behavior. This is not an excuse to have a bad example in our lives. So just remember that. Even if you're not in leadership, you're not in pastoral ministry, the outward is very important. It can be an invitation to come closer, or it can be something that repels people away. That's why for us, we always put this word out. And if we have help, great. And if we don't have help, the pastoral team will take care of it. To just make sure things are clean. Just something that simple. Just to make sure the trash is picked up, the sidewalks are shoveled, the bathrooms are clean. It's not just one man that does that, although he does quite a bit of work here. It's a team of people. And you go, well, what's the big deal about a clean toilet? Everything. And what's the big deal? There's trash all over. You know, we're always going out to pick up the trash here. How is that a service unto the Lord? Man, it's one of the first things people see when they drive up to the parking lot here is whether there's trash. And you know, Hampton here has those trash trucks that are going all to the dump every day, all day. And that stuff flies all over and it seems to be a magnet on our property. And if somebody shows up and they say, well, they don't even take care of the parking lot, how will they possibly take care of my family? I mean, it's the little things that are important. You go, well, what's clean windows? Well, clean windows mean a lot. We have to clean them for the kids to come and put their hands on them, right? And they walk up. That's just this, it's one of the things that they do. But every time you're cleaning a window and picking up a piece of trash, and every time you see something, you're just like, man, when people come, we want to take away things that will cause them. They're gonna do two things. They're going to see with their eyes and they're gonna hear with their ears when they step on this property. That's why if you've noticed, some of you have noticed that we have speakers outside that 24 hours a day, 7 days a week, there's worship music playing on this property. So even if people are cutting across or they're hanging out doing something they shouldn't be doing in our parking lot, they're going to have to do it listening to Jesus and listen to somebody singing about Jesus. And I hope they're so convicted they just break down in the car. I can't do it anymore. I don't know how it all works here, but there's probably, you know, when you're on the property, it's really designed. It's designed, and we need help. I mean, we just put it out because it's very important. If the pastors go out and do it, fantastic. There's no problem with that. But man, you wonder, man, what can I do? Well, one of the things we can do is to take care of what God has been given to us so that that's one less thing for someone. So what a trashy place. They just throw their trash here. And where's the people? You know, they start making conclusions that maybe aren't true. You know, we could cop an attitude. You know, I know we didn't pick up the trash, but you don't know my heart. Just pick up the trash. That's it. Just go pick up the trash. You know, nobody cares about your heart. Just pick up the trash. And that way we'll clean it, you know, and everything's ready. And, you know, a lot of things we have the privilege of coming and going and not really thinking of those things. You know why? Because there's faithful servants taking good care of you. We don't have to worry about things like that. You're just like, wow. And it speaks. And let's say it only speaks to one person. Well, how many people are valuable to you to bring into the kingdom of God? If picking up trash every day for the rest of my life would draw a person to Jesus Christ, it would be worth it. It would be worth it in our lives. And never to think that we're so high that we don't need to do that anymore. And never to think that we're so high that we don't think, hey, people see. People see. Back to 1 Samuel chapter 16. Samuel saw and he was wrong. God corrected him. Verse 8. So Jesse called Abinadab and made him pass before Samuel. And he said, neither has the Lord chosen this one. Then Jesse made Shammah pass by, and he said, neither has the Lord chosen this one. Then Jesse made seven of his sons pass before Samuel, and Samuel said to Jesse, the Lord has not chosen thee. And Samuel said, said to Jesse, are all the young men here? And he said, there remains yet the youngest, and there he is, keeping the sheep. And Samuel said to Jesse, send and bring him, for we will not sit down till he comes here. So he sent and brought him in, and now he was ruddy, with bright eyes and good looking. And the Lord said, arise, anoint him, for this is the one. Huh, what a day that would be. Samuel took the horn of oil, anointed him in the midst of his brothers, and the Spirit of the Lord came upon David from that day forward. So Samuel arose and went to Ramah. It even appears, doesn't it, that his dad was caught up in seeing only, because David wasn't invited. Oh yeah, I got another one, but he's kid and he's out with the sheep, but that was the one. I mean, we just have to be so careful to be led by the Spirit of God and not by our own decisions and not by our own understanding. God isolates the one who will be king of Israel, and Samuel anoints him, and the Spirit of God came upon him. And that little David, that little ruddy, good-looking kid, was a faithful son, a shepherd, and a loving caretaker of the flocks. He had it in him to be the man that he would grow up to lead. David had all the qualities that were perfectly suited for caring for the flock of God, even as a kid. And it's so beautiful and wonderful to watch the parents in our congregation have their kids serving and getting involved. And it's amazing just knowing and letting the kids at every age level be involved in the ministry, because you don't want to write your kids off. It doesn't matter how old they are, and we want to provide environments for them to be faithful so that God can raise them up and anoint them into the ministry that God has called them to. David is anointed king, but remember, Saul is still on the throne. And this will lead to a time of patient, trying times for David. Times of deep testing, like no other time. It's important to notice, even in David's life, if you want to jot it down, that David was anointed three times. He was anointed here, he's anointed again in 2 Samuel chapter 2, and he was also anointed again in 2 Samuel chapter 5. He wasn't anointed again because the first anointings didn't take. It wasn't something like that. But this repetition of anointing speaks of the ongoing work and the confirmation of the Lord. Anyone that has served God for any length of time knows there are seasons where doubt creeps in. And we really need to examine ourselves as whether we're in the faith. And we need to, as one author put it in the scriptures, make our calling and election sure. And there's an ongoing work of the Lord, an unfolding of God's plan for a man's life, for a woman's life. That the ministry often unfolds piece by piece and section by section. Where at one point we might see, oh, I could see my whole life doing this, and yet through the Lord, he says, no, Mike, I'm with you, but there's a new direction for you. Or I'm with you, and I want you to stay on this direction. That unfolding of the will of God. Anointing is recognized by others in stages as well. You look at your own life and see how you've matured over the years. You see how God has matured you and gave you more responsibility, where in one stage of your life you were anointed. For example, in my life, I look at it in my life. I was anointed in one stage of my life to serve in the Sunday school. And that was a beautiful, wonderful time. It was very difficult for me when I had to go to Pastor Rudy and say, I because of the work of the Lord in my life, I can't serve in the Sunday school anymore because I'm going to begin doing this over here. And then there was another time in my life where there was an anointing on my life to open up a community group in our little apartment. And then the anointing again, when that community group overflew our little apartment, people were outside on the stairs, on the outside, looking in the windows, and we went to another home. And then another anointing of the Lord, like the confirmation of the Lord to say, no, we need to even get a bigger home. And then another confirmation of the Lord, when with that whole little home Bible study, we had to divide it into two, and then the Lord moved me on into another area of ministry. And it's the same with you. As it comes with David, when you come to fight battles, and you gain victory, and you see the Lord growing you and maturing you. You start, you know, very much like a little ruddy kid taking care of somebody else's sheep. And when you show yourself faithful with that, what does the Bible say? God will make you ruler of many. Often the opposite happens. It's unfortunate, but many people will approach the ministry in a different way and just say, no, I'm anointed of the Lord, and I want it all right now. Well, just like the children of Israel, when the children of Israel were leaving Egypt, God told them that he wasn't going to drive out the enemy all at once. He was going to drive them out, what? Little by little. He Because you couldn't take it if you took, you couldn't handle everything. The children of Israel wouldn't be able to handle everything if the Lord just wiped out the enemy. There'd be no battle. There'd be no growth. There'd be no defeat. There'd be no learning how to get up again. There'd be no learning trusting in the Lord. And all the circumstances in your life is that unfolding work of the Holy Spirit in your life, showing you, guiding you, leading you into stronger, more fruitful parts of life. Even a failure, even falling on your face is used by the Lord. David becomes what? I would say an incredible man, this little kid. An incredible man, forgotten by his dad, ignored by his dad. We'll see later, all that little internal rivalry that siblings have. His brothers didn't like him, and that rivalry was happening. And he becomes not only an incredible man, but the Bible says he becomes a man after God's own heart, unlike anyone the world has ever seen, save Jesus. God used him in such an incredible way that even in David's life, what does he become but a type and a picture of Jesus himself in so many ways. Don't write yourself off of the Lord taking you, and ask for that fresh, when we think of anointing, even now, we're not going to take a horn of oil or a big thing of Crisco oil and pour it over your head, and it's like, here's the anointing, as they did even in the Old Testament. Anointing becomes even symbolic of the presence of God and his hand upon your life. Where you have the indwelling of the Holy Spirit, then God anoints you for ministry and service. This isn't just for pastors, and it's not just for teachers, and it's not just for leaders. If you're a lawyer here today, you want the anointing of God in your law practice. You want to be an anointed lawyer with the presence of God. If you're a nurse here and you're walking into a patient's, you want the anointing of God to be the nurse that not only represents the medical community, but represents the Lord in that room. Not only once, if you're driving a truck and you want the anointing of God to be the best truck driver that will draw people's attention, you want the anointing and the presence and the power of God. You want to be doing things in the Lord's strength, not in your own strength. You want to be doing things knowing that God has you there. Because when doubts come up, you go, no, Lord has put me here. And you could use the phrase, no, I have the anointing of God for this position. This is where God wants me. This is where he led me. This is where he empowered me. This is why I went to school. This is what I wanted to be when I was a little kid. Little did David know that he would be taking care of the children of Israel as he took care of the flock. But he took care of the flock because he wanted to take care of the flock. And he was a good shepherd boy. And the characteristics and the qualities of that good shepherd boy led him to be a good king. Not without failure. But isn't that true for all of our lives? You can be a man or a woman after God's heart and still blow it. And whenever I think of that, it's like, oh Lord, protect us. Protect us. Saul was an impatient man. He's going to go after David. He's still on the throne. David, on the other hand, patiently waited, and so must we. Verse 14. But the Spirit of the Lord departed from Saul, and a distressing spirit from the Lord troubled him. And Saul's servant said to him, surely a distressing spirit from God is troubling you. Let our master now command your servants who are before you to seek out a man who is a skillful player on the harp. And it shall be that he will play with his hand when the distressing spirit from God is upon you, and you shall be well. So Saul said to his servants, provide me now a man who can play well and bring him to me. Then one of the servants answered and said, look, I've seen a son of Jesse, the Bethlehemite, one who is skillful in playing, a mighty man of valor, a man of war, prudent in speech, and a handsome person, and the Lord is with him. He's already recognizable that the hand of the Lord is with him. So therefore Saul sent messengers to Jesse and said, send me your son David, who is with the sheep. And Jesse took a donkey, loaded with bread, a skin of wine, and a young goat, and sent them by his son David to Saul. So David came to Saul and stood before him, and he loved him greatly, and he became his armor bearer. Then Saul sent to Jesse, saying, please let David stand before me, for he has found favor in my sight. And so it was, whenever the Spirit from God was upon Saul, that David would take a harp and play it with his hand. Then Saul would become refreshed and well, and the distressing spirit would depart from him. An even more dramatic change hits King Saul as the Spirit of the Lord departed from him. That's the bigger part of this verse, verse 14. The Spirit of the Lord departed from him. The relationship of the Holy Spirit in the Old Testament is different than the relationship that you and I have with the Holy Spirit in the New Covenant. In the New Covenant, the Holy Spirit comes to indwell you, seal you, and is permanently in you. In the Old Testament, you'll find many times where the Spirit of God would come upon a man and leave a man, come upon a man and leave a man. And this is an example. And again, the critic will come to this, or the Bible question. Maybe you've had a question, not necessarily being a critic, but seeing, how is it possible that God would send a distressing spirit? Well, what is that? And if asking that question, which is a great question, I'll answer it in a moment, don't miss the more important part of this section. The more important part of this section is God is done with Saul. He's done. How do we know that? The Spirit of the Lord departed him. Remember another occasion in the Old Testament that takes place in the book of Judges? Remember in Samson's life? He was so far from the Lord that he didn't even recognize that the Spirit of the Lord departed from him. That's how hard he was. And so there's distressing spirit came. And in this distressing spirit, this is one of those difficult Bible questions. What is it? What is this distressing spirit? Well, here are some options. Number one, God, you could say that in our lives, God puts a wall of protection around his people like we read of in the book of Job. And this is really just an example of God removing his protective hand from Saul and demonic activity increased as a result. That's a possibility. Or secondly, God is in control of all, even the demonic realm. And that is that even the demons are submissive and subservient to him when needed. And that's also a biblical possibility. You can also put both of them together as a possibility to answer what's happening here. Evil spirits and Satan himself can't do anything without the Lord's permission, and as such, demons serve the purpose of God. Either way, one, two, or both of them, Saul's in bad shape, and he's in the worst shape of his life due to his rebellious sin. Because he had it. He was right where he needed to be. The hand of the Lord upon him, supporting and strengthening him, the Spirit of God upon him. And now this distressing spirit comes, which is, by the way, when we pray for people that are in sin, we pray that the Lord would change their hearts. We pray that, you know, a lot of times when somebody walks away from the Lord and they're just out living in the world a prodigal life, part of my prayer, and we pray that the Lord would bring them to the end of themselves. We pray that God would get their attention. We pray that they remember what they learned in Sunday school. There's a lot of things that we pray. But one of the things I pray is they would not be happy. They would be distressed in their current sin. I pray that. I pray that that the consequences and the difficulty of their life will cause them to turn back to the Lord. Yes, we pray that the love of God leads a man to repentance. Of course, for sure. But in the story of the prodigal son, we see it was the overarching love of God, but it was the misery of his circumstances that got his attention. And so a lot of times when husbands will leave their wives or wives will leave their husband, we just pray, Lord, make it miserable for them. Remind them of your love and remind them of your mercy and remind them of their grace and don't let them be happy in their current condition, Lord. We don't know how God's going to answer that. But we do know this. When you sow to the flesh, you're going to reap corruption. That's just the way it is. It may not happen right away. It may not happen immediately. And sometimes that fools people into thinking they're getting away with something. It's not true. Saul was miserable. The love of God didn't turn him. The misery doesn't turn him. And in the distress, he looks to, I think, a solid response in the playing of music calmed his spirit. When the music was played by David, they find David. David has a great reputation. He's skillful in playing. He's a mighty man of valor, a man of war, prudent in speech, handsome person. The Lord is with him in this time in his life. We see that because of the music, the skillful player, the distressing spirit's left. It's not surprising because I think that there's a power in praise, don't you? Test it. And I know it's kind of a crazy test, but test it and put on, you know, some political station on AM and drive to work and see how miserable you are by the time you get there. It's just not edifying. It's frustrating. It's difficult. And you woke up so encouraged, and then because you were listening to some political thing, you're like, are you all right? I'll just listen to the radio. You know, it's like, and then on your way home, put on, you know, K-Love or, no, don't ever put on K-Love. I'm just kidding. Put on K-Love for some music or Way FM. And if you want some Bible study, put on Grace FM and see if it doesn't have a spiritual effect on you. Immediately. It does. And I would say this, worship speaks right to the heart. And when I'm discouraged or when I'm down, when I'm feeling attacked by the enemy, whenever I even feel the attacks of the demonic realm and the spiritual warfare, I found that one of the best things that I can do is just put a couple of things into my ear and find something on my phone that will just speak to my soul. Because praise does wonders. Music moves you. And the music that glorifies God moves you more into the presence of the Lord. I would suggest that that be a normal, regular part of your life, that worship and praise and music that glorifies God. You know, David's known in Psalm in 2 Samuel 23 as the sweet psalmist of Israel. That you would turn your attention and letting the music minister to your heart. I found that one of the keys in my life, personally, is to listen to the music that God used in those formative years as a new believer. It's way out of date now. But it takes me back to a time where I remember from where I've fallen, I repent, and I start to repeat the first works. And even our worship leader, Dan, that we had all the time that we were at Calvary, and Downey has gone home to be with the Lord. So even now, when I listen to that music, it takes me back to a time, and it also takes me into heaven, because I know that's where Dan is, and knowing that the Lord is just probably, he got his harp right at the gate. He got his harp. He's a worship leader. Here's your harp, and just start playing, man. I mean, it's such a beautiful thing. And for some of you, got saved here, and some of the music that Pastor Ian has led, you know, we go back a few years, and you're just like, okay, Lord, yes. Yes, it's good. It's worth my investment putting music into my heart. And that's where it would happen. Even in verse 23, it says Saul would become refreshed and well because of the music that was played for him.
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1: Just something to look at as you look forward. We're not going to develop it because we're out of time, but in verse 18 it says, one of the servants answered and said, look, I've seen a son of Jesse, the Bethlehemite, who's skillful in playing, a mighty man of valor, a man of war, prudent in speech, handsome person, and the Lord is with him. This is the key to his success. Not all the outward descriptions, but the key to his success is in contrast to verse 14, when the Lord departed, where the Spirit of the Lord departed. Now David, his success is the Lord is with him. Just like the mighty men before him, Joseph in Genesis chapter 39, Joshua in Joshua chapter 6, Samuel in 1 Samuel chapter 3, all of us have the Lord with us as believers, and we see success because of God's faithfulness in our lives. It's his work in our lives. It's his grace. It's his sanctifying grace that moves us for us. And so what did that do in David? What should it do in you and me that know that the Lord is with us? It builds our confidence. It builds our faith. Faith comes by hearing. Hearing comes by the word of God. It builds our courage. And not only that, it says that David came to Saul and stood before him, and he loved him greatly, and he became his armor bearer. He was also a man of love and commitment and loyalty. And it's so encouraging that God replaces Samuel's mourning with a deep love for David. So quickly, the faithfulness of God.
2: 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While it is familiar to many of us, there are some noteworthy lessons that flow from it, and we don't want you to miss those.

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1: The Lord knows the thoughts and intentions of the heart. That's next on A Sure Foundation.
2: What had happened here is these false shepherds had made service into a business, and they were making sure that they had a large portion of the profit. And God's problem isn't that the ministers in the old as well as the new were compensated. God's problem was the motives of these people and the fact that they were ripping off the sheep.

0: Hello and welcome to A Sure Foundation from Calvary Chapel of the Chino Valley. James chapter 3 says, "Let not many of you become teachers, knowing that you will incur a stricter judgment." The people who are responsible for communicating God's word and shepherding God's people have a serious responsibility. It's not about the money or the recognition. It's about leading others to the Lord. In Ezekiel chapter 34, God rebukes the shepherds of Israel because they're taking advantage of the sheep and misrepresenting God and His word. Pastor David Rosales will tell us more about this serious warning, so let's join him now.
1: Ezekiel chapter 34 at verse 1. I'll read verses 1 through 6 and we'll get into our study. Ezekiel chapter 34, beginning at verse 1, reading to verse 6. "And the word of the Lord came to me, saying, Son of man, prophesy against the shepherds of Israel. Prophesy and say to them, Thus says the Lord God to the shepherds, Woe to the shepherds of Israel who feed themselves. Should not the shepherds feed the flocks? You eat the fat and clothe yourselves with the wool. You slaughter the fatlings, but you do not feed the flock. The weak you have not strengthened, nor have you healed those who are sick, nor bound up the broken, nor brought back what was driven away, nor sought what was lost. But with force and cruelty you have ruled them. So they were scattered because there was no shepherd. They became food for all the beasts of the field when they were scattered. My sheep wandered through all the mountains and on every high hill. Yes, my flock was scattered over the whole face of the earth, and no one was seeking or searching for them." Now, as we begin chapter 34 here, the date of this particular prophecy obviously is not noted. This would have come, though, after the destruction of the city of Jerusalem. What you have here in chapter 34 is a rebuke. It's a rebuke against the false shepherds of the nation of Israel, because these false prophets, especially those who were in Jerusalem, had been giving a false hope to the people in that city. Now, Jeremiah, who prophesied in a similar time as Ezekiel, had said in chapter 6 of Jeremiah, verses 13 and 14, he writes, "God said, from the least of them even to the greatest of them, everyone is given to covetousness. And from the prophet even to the priest, everyone deals falsely. They have also healed the hurt of my people slightly, saying, Peace, peace, when there is no peace." And so these false prophets have been preaching a message that things were fine, things were going to be even better, that there was going to be peace. But they were false prophets. They were speaking in a way that really was really revealing, and you'll see this in some detail in just a moment, the covetousness of their own hearts. They did this for false reasons because they expected to make a profit from it. So in spite of the encouraging words of these false prophets, God had fulfilled His word that the city of Jerusalem would be judged. Their prophets had lied to them, and they had lied in the name of God. And these lies that they had given to the people had brought about a false hope. And as a result of that, their hopes were dashed. Ezekiel in chapter 13, verse 6, had said the false prophets have envisioned futility and false divination, saying, "Thus says the Lord," but the Lord has not sent them. Yet they hope that the word may be confirmed. "I haven't sent them, yet they have run. I haven't given them a message, yet they have spoken." God has stated, "Listen, you're claiming that there's going to be peace. You're saying that things are going to be fine, but there is no peace. I'm bringing judgment against the city of Jerusalem. It's going to happen." And so Jerusalem had fallen. The Babylonians had taken it. Ezekiel had received word that Jerusalem was captured, and he spoke, and now it's time for him to once again speak against Israel. Because even remember with me in chapter 33 how it had said, "It came to pass in the 12th year of our captivity," in verse 21, "in the 10th month, on the 5th day of the month, that one who had escaped from Jerusalem came to me and said, The city has been captured." And so now God gives him the ability once again, or permission to the unction to begin to speak now specifically once again to the Jewish nation. And as he's doing so, he begins to speak to them concerning their way of life. And remember last time that we were together, he had stated to them that you come and you sit before me as if you are my people. You act very pious. You act very holy. You act as if you're interested. You sit and you listen. You don't get up and move. You don't stir. You listen to the whole message. You even go out and invite people to come and listen. And you say, come and hear what the man of God has to say. You come and you sit before me as if you're my people, but in reality, you're not my people. Why? Because you hear, but you will not do. And so Ezekiel had been speaking a very severe word of judgment to these people. And he spoke to them and said, listen, it's not enough that you listen. It's that you have to listen and obey. It's that you have to take what God is saying and put it into practice, or else your life won't be transformed at all. You're not really accepting the things that God has to say because you listen to what I say. You even say that I'm kind of like a professional musician, got a good voice. I play well on an instrument. You enjoy it. It's entertaining. But you don't take it to heart. These things will take place. These things will come to pass. And then you will know that there has been a true prophet amongst you. And so God is once again speaking a word of judgment. And so he's speaking to the nation of Israel. But in chapter 34, he specifically is speaking to the false shepherds of the nation. Now notice with me, he says in verse 2 of Ezekiel chapter 34, son of man, prophesy against the shepherds of Israel. Prophesy, say to them, thus says the Lord God to the shepherds, woe to the shepherds of Israel who feed themselves. Should not the shepherds feed the flocks? The shepherd, the duty of a shepherd is being spoken of here. The duty of a shepherd is to provide for, to care for, to protect the sheep. The shepherds there are there to feed the people. And in a spiritual sense, the spiritual shepherds are to make provision for the people of God by feeding them a proper diet of the Word of God. They're supposed to be speaking forth God's mind to the people. And when they declare God's mind to them and teach them the way of the Lord, it is to protect them. It's to bless them. It's so that their lives are moved, are touched, are used by God. And that's what the shepherds were intended to do. Now, when God was speaking through Jeremiah in chapter 3, verse 15 of his book, the prophet Jeremiah writes in Jeremiah 3:15, I will give you shepherds according to my heart who will feed you with knowledge and understanding. The shepherds are not only delivering knowledge and understanding to the people in terms of communicating God's word, but the shepherds themselves are to have knowledge and understanding of the things of God. There are many people who can speak in the name of God who don't even have an understanding of the ways of God themselves. There are people who can actually give a gospel message by simply memorizing somebody else's words and can masterfully speak it, eloquently speak it. But that doesn't mean that they know the Lord. There are people who know how to communicate things of God, and they can do so well, but they don't have a relationship with God at all. I remember hearing of a man who was a pastor who had been in a pulpit, occupying a pulpit as a pastor for over 40 years. And on one occasion, he was heard to say, I've been preaching the gospel for 40 years, but only recently did I give my heart to Jesus Christ. 40 years of standing up like I am right now. 40 years of declaring the message of the gospel. 40 years of being called pastor. And then he says, and I didn't even have a relationship with God. So it's not difficult to stand up and give a message that is proper. It's not difficult to be able to read somebody else's words and repeat them, or to hear somebody else's testimony and use it. It's not difficult to do that. But God said, listen, I'm going to give you pastors according to my heart, shepherds according to my heart. They're going to feed you with knowledge and understanding. Not just the words that they speak, but they're going to have a personal understanding. They're going to receive, and that which they have received, they're going to deliver unto you. And so the shepherds were to have knowledge and understanding, and they were to feed the people in that manner. But Israel's shepherds had failed to care for the sheep because Israel's shepherds were filled with selfish interests. And they neglected the sheep. They left them to care for themselves. As we look at this, I want you to note with me that they fed themselves and they clothed themselves while simultaneously neglecting the sheep. In other words, they were doing things that enabled them to be able to receive compensation, but they were doing those things and receiving compensation with the wrong attitude and the wrong heart. I need to point out very quickly, and I want you to see this again in verse 2, and it says, "Woe to the shepherds of Israel who feed themselves, should not the shepherds feed the flock?" Well, it's not that it was wrong that they should feed themselves. That wasn't the problem. God's word made provision for them to be provided for. Paul makes reference to this in 1 Corinthians in the New Testament in chapter 9, verse 7. He said, "Who at any time serves as a soldier at his own expense? Who plants a vineyard and does not eat the fruit of it? Or who tends a flock and does not use the milk of the flock?" He says in the same chapter, 1 Corinthians 9, verse 14, "The Lord has commanded that those who preach the gospel should live from the gospel."
0: We're at the midway point of today's study in Ezekiel here on Assure Foundation with Pastor David Rosales. 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
1: So it wasn't wrong that they were actually being provided for. What was wrong is they were enriching themselves at the people's expense. They were using the people to become rich. Now, I recently received a letter, and I thought it was interesting enough to read to you and to give you my response, because I receive letters through our

the tithe. You called him a hireling. Why can't a pastor negotiate his salary, which is what I see this as? Aren't pastors allowed to make money? I've been to some big churches where in the staff parking lot, there's nothing but expensive vehicles. You know, these people are making a large amount of money. The same pastor at this big church talks about his Harley and other toys. He must earn it. He's a good pastor. If I'm a pastor with a small congregation and get 10% of the tithe, I'm sure it's a whole lot less than what this other pastor makes. Isn't a man worth his salt? That's a good question. Isn't a man worth his salt? And so my answer was this. Good question. Ask somebody else. No, I didn't say that. I'm riding my Harley. No, good question. Paul makes it clear that pastors are to be compensated. 1 Timothy 5:17 and 18. 1 Corinthians chapter 9, verses 1 through 14. Jesus said that a workman is worthy of his hire. Luke chapter 10, verse 7. The problem with it is that a man's value in the kingdom of God is not the same as a man holding a job as a truck driver, lawyer, or any other field. Our work is spiritual. Therefore, we are to trust the Lord to move on the hearts of those who support our ministry. Jesus said, "Freely you have received, freely give." Matthew 10, verse 8. If I barter my position by pointing to my own accomplishments, I end up merchandising myself based on my own performance and will ultimately cease being a servant to the body, but will become an employee of the church. Think about it. If I tell the people that I will take 10% of the offering as my salary, what starts small could very well grow large. But is it a healthy place when what I am doing is working to produce more people so I can make more money? As for the pastor with the Harley, I hope he enjoys it. I have many friends in the ministry who have nice homes, etc., and do not find fault with that. What I was speaking about is negotiating for money, which dishonors the service to the Lord and makes ministry into a business. What had happened here is these false shepherds had made service into a business, and they were making sure that they had a large portion of the profit. And God's problem isn't that the ministers and the old as well as the new were compensated. God's problem was the motives of these people and the fact that they were ripping off the sheep. These men were what are called hirelings. They were neglecting their duties. They were harming the people. And so God has a problem with that. In verse 3, you eat the fat, clothe yourselves with the wool, slaughter the fatlings. But you do not feed the flock. The weak you have not strengthened, nor have you healed those who are sick, nor bound up the broken, nor brought back what was driven away, nor sought what was lost. But with force and cruelty, you've ruled them. They were scattered because there was no shepherd. They became food for all the beasts of the field when they were scattered. My sheep wandered through all the mountains and on every high hill. Yes, my flock was scattered over the whole face of the earth, and no one was seeking or searching for them. The heart of God is revealed here. It's a beautiful portion of Scripture. You haven't strengthened. You haven't healed. Notice what he's speaking about here. When he's speaking of these people, and I want you to see the way they're described, I want you to see that they are sick, they are broken, they've been driven away, they've been lost, they're scattered. When you see these people, what you have is what normally makes up a congregation of a church. This describes the people that come to Christ. This describes the people who make up congregations of many churches. Because many of the people who come to churches like this, and this church itself, many of the people who are here are fitting into those kinds of conditions. And people who fit into those kinds of conditions are seldom welcomed. They're not the kinds of people that you want to be around normally. They're the ones who don't fit in. They're the ones who are often neglected. They're the ones who are often rejected. These are the ones who can't function socially. They're inept. These are the ones who make people uncomfortable to be around them. These are the ones that God has sought out that the church has a tendency of rejecting. Churches are hospitals. We need to remember that. I say this often enough, but it's true. Churches are hospitals, not private members-only resorts. And sometimes we look at

0: churches as if they're to be the cool club, where all the cool people hang out, and all the cool people hang with the other cool people. And that's just not the way the church is. That's not how it was designed. That's not what it is at all. It's a hospital. If you look around here, there are broken people everywhere. If you look around here, that's what got us saved in the first place, was we were broken people.
1: This is one of those. This is one of those passages in Scripture that speaks to me deeply. There will be emotion. There will be emotion. I look around this congregation, and many took their baths and combed their hair and put on their clothes, dressed nicely, came to church, and are broken, broken people, broken. And there are so many in this world that are so torn up, so in pain. And sometimes, and I'm going to be open with you, and I hope this makes sense. Some of you will understand, others may not. But I, as a pastor, sometimes see, not just in this fellowship, but I see so many broken people, so many fragmented human beings, so many torn up people, and sometimes it just, sometimes it tears me up in a way that I can't put into words. I was on a subway in New York City 2 days ago, and directly next to me is a man who's overweight, beard down to his chest, hair is disheveled, wearing some raggedy old clothes. And as I'm standing next to him, he's on the subway, out of nowhere, he just begins to sing at the top of his lungs, making up words to songs. And I'm standing there, and he's right next to me. And I stepped away, and I looked in his direction. And my friends, my wife were with me. All of us felt the same uncomfortable feeling. And the people in the subway are all kind of like smiling and nodding, that knowing kind of look. Like we got another crazy on the subway. I was uncomfortable, helpless. I was thinking, God, what can I do for him? A broken little life he has. What a lonely, lonely man he must be. God, I don't know what to do. I don't know what to do. I felt hopeless. I felt helpless. I felt, Lord, I feel that quite often. When I see that this nation is influenced by very few voices, you know, you can go to Dallas and you can go to Denver. You can go to Fort Lauderdale, you can go to Hollywood, you can go to New York City, Los Angeles, San Francisco, San Diego, anything in between. And everybody knows Katie Couric. Everybody will recognize her when she's walking down the street. We were walking by Central Park and Larry King comes walking past us. Everybody recognizes him. I was on a plane the other day and Willie Nelson comes walking by. Everybody recognizes him. Millions and millions and millions of people recognize only few people. Think about it. There are few voices that influence millions of people. Millions. When you're in New York City and you're walking down crowded streets and you know that 99.9% of those people walking down that street would recognize some of those names that I just mentioned instantly. It tells you how so few people influence so many. So few. And it can make you as a Christian feel, Lord, indeed, like John was called a voice crying in the wilderness. That's what we are. Crying in the wilderness. And people ignore that message. For me, ministry is a very personal thing. And I see these people here in Ezekiel 34 as those whom God loves. And those whom God reaches. And you see the anger in the heart of God. You see the passion in God when he says, I'm going to bring judgment on them, those shepherds. Because God loves his sheep.
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2: I personally think that Jesus has entrusted this same stewardship to every pastor. Every pastor has the same necessity laid upon him to preach the gospel and to make God's word fully known to God's people. This is what Jesus has laid upon every pastor in every church, to preach the gospel and to make God's word fully known.
1: In elementary school, we all love getting special roles. For example, line leader or door holder. Well, as Christians, we have an extremely special role. In today's message, Pastor Dan says that every pastor has a mission to share the gospel with everyone. But that role doesn't just belong to pastors. We're all called to go and share the gospel around the whole world. You have a job as a Christian to be an ambassador of Christ and tell everyone the good news. How will you share with someone today? Now here's Pastor Dan in the book of 1 Corinthians chapter 4 for today's edition of Ring of Truth.

0: 1 Corinthians chapter 4 and Colossians chapter 1 today. 1 Corinthians chapter 4, beginning in verse 1. Let a man so consider us as servants of Christ and stewards of the mysteries of God. Moreover, it is required in stewards that one be found faithful. But with me, it is a very small thing that I should be judged by you or by a human court. In fact, I don't even judge myself. For I know of nothing against myself, yet I am not justified by this. But he who judges me is the Lord. Therefore judge nothing before the time, until the Lord comes, who will both bring to light the hidden things of darkness and reveal the counsels of the hearts. Then each one's praise will come from God. Now these things, brethren, I have figuratively transferred to myself and Apollos for your sakes, that you may learn in us not to think beyond what is written, that none of you may be puffed up on behalf of one against the other. For who makes you differ from another? And what do you have that you did not receive? Now if you did indeed receive it, why do you boast as if you had not received it? You are already full. You are already rich. You have reigned as kings without us, and indeed I could wish you did reign, that we also might reign with you. For I think that God has displayed us, the apostles, last, as men condemned to death. For we have been made a spectacle to the world, both to angels and to men. We are fools for Christ's sake, but you are wise in Christ. We are weak, but you are strong. You are distinguished, but we are dishonored. To the present hour we both hunger and thirst, and we are poorly clothed and beaten and homeless, and we labor, working with our own hands, being reviled, we bless, being persecuted, we endure, being defamed, we entreat, having been made as the filth of the world, the offscouring of all things until now. Now I do not write these things to shame you, but as my beloved children, I warn you. For though you might have 10,000 instructors in Christ, yet you do not have many fathers. For in Christ Jesus I have begotten you through the gospel. Therefore I urge you, imitate me. For this reason I have sent Timothy to you, who is my beloved and faithful son in the Lord, who will remind you of my ways in Christ, as I teach everywhere in every church. Now some are puffed up as though I were not coming to you. But I will come to you shortly if the Lord wills, and I will know not the word of those who are puffed up, but the power. For the kingdom of God is not in word, but in power. What do you want? Shall I come to you with a rod, or in love and a spirit of gentleness? So Paul is addressing the issue of division in the church in Corinth. Remember, the believers in Corinth were exalting different pastors, putting different pastors on a pedestal, and actually dividing into factions around these different pastors, creating division and strife within the church body in Corinth. Some were saying, I'm of Paul. Others were saying, I'm of Apollos. While still others were saying, I'm of Cephas or Peter. And others were saying, I'm of Christ. And their division and strife within that local church threatened the unity of the church and threatened the work the Holy Spirit was doing in and through that church. Anytime Christians in a local church do things that cause divisions or create strife within that church, it threatens the work of the Holy Spirit in that church and the work of the Holy Spirit through that church. And so we don't want to do anything that might create division within a church or conflict or strife within a church. Ephesians chapter 4, verse 3 says, endeavor to keep the unity of the Spirit. And so all of us in the church have a responsibility to endeavor to keep the unity of the Spirit, to protect the unity of the Spirit in the church. We're all defenders of the unity. We're not guardians of the galaxy. We're defenders of the unity. So look again at verse 1. Paul says, let a man so consider us as servants of Christ and stewards of the mysteries of God. As I said, the believers in Corinth were exalting different teachers, exalting different pastors, elevating them, putting them on pedestals in the church. But Paul says, this is how you should consider us. This is how you should think of us as pastors and leaders. Not as leaders deserving to be put on a pedestal, but think of us as servants of Christ. Servants of Christ. Now, if you're taking notes, the Greek word that Paul uses here that's translated servant, it literally means an under-rower, an under-rower. Like in a Roman naval ship, they had under-rowers. I have a picture for you, an illustration that I painted last night before I went to bed. But it gives you a cross-section of a Roman ship, and you can see slaves below deck rowing the ship. They had sails, but they also had what were called under-rowers. And that's the word that Paul uses in this passage. In the belly of the ship, there were under-rowers who rowed the ship at the command of the captain. Some of you may remember the scene in the classic movie Ben-Hur, where Ben-Hur was a slave in the belly of the ship rowing as an under-rower. And again, Paul says, hey, don't elevate us. Think of us as just under-rowers. We're just under-rowers rowing away. Jesus is the captain of the ship. Jesus is in command, and we are lowly under-rowers of Christ. So don't put us on a pedestal. Put us in the belly of the ship. And Paul says, consider us servants of Christ and stewards of the mysteries of God. This is how I want you to think of us, those of us that are leaders and pastors and teachers. Think of us as servants and stewards. Back in chapter 3, verse 5, Paul described he and Apollos as ministers. And I mentioned last week that word ministers refers to a waiter, one who waits tables, like a waiter in a restaurant, someone who fulfills orders for someone else. None of the titles that Paul used to describe himself and others in the ministry are very glamorous titles. A waiter, an under-rower, a steward. And Paul says to the Corinthians, this is how you should think of us. This is how you should consider us. Consider us waiters. Consider us as under-rowers. Consider us stewards for Jesus Christ. And this is how pastors and elders and church leaders should view themselves also. This is how anybody in a teaching role, even teaching children's ministry on a Sunday morning in Sunday school, you're just a servant. You're just an under-rower. You're just a steward. It's a very lowly, humble position. It's not a highly exalted position. And quite often in our culture today, pastors are exalted and elevated. But Paul doesn't do that. Paul describes himself as just an under-rower and a steward of the mysteries of God. He says, what is a steward? A steward was someone who manages someone else's property. A steward is someone who manages someone else's property. And a steward was expected to manage that property according to the owner's instructions. A steward did not have really the freedom to do whatever they wanted to do with the property of that owner. They didn't have a license to just do whatever they want with someone else's property that was entrusted to them. They had to follow the owner's instructions. Now, how many of you here have ever had someone house sit for you or pet sit? Watch your pets while you went out of town or traveled on vacation. That house sitter or that pet sitter was a steward of your home or a steward of your pets in your absence. You entrusted them with a stewardship. And when you left town, you didn't say, you just handle it however you want to handle it. No, you left them very detailed instructions and a detailed schedule for your home or for your pets while you were gone. And you even left them your phone number in case anything came up or they had any questions of what they should do. You didn't want them to decide anything on their own without consulting you first. The steward's job was to faithfully follow the owner's instructions. And Paul says, consider us to be stewards of the mysteries of God.
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0: Paul and the other ministers had been entrusted with the mysteries of God. They were entrusted to teach the mysteries of God that God had revealed in His Word. Now, the word mysteries in the Bible, you see it several times used in the Bible. The word mysteries in the Bible, mysteries in the Bible are not like unsolved mysteries. They're not like a murder mystery or something that cannot be easily explained, like UFOs or crop circles or something like that. Mysteries in the Bible, the mysteries of God, are things that God has revealed in His Word. And Paul says, we have been given this stewardship to teach the mysteries of God that God has revealed to us in the Bible, and we as stewards are just following the owner's instructions that he's given to us. We're not coming up with our own ideas for the church. We're just following the instructions that Jesus Christ has given us. I want you to turn with me over to Colossians chapter 1. Colossians chapter 1, verse 24, Paul says, I now rejoice in my sufferings for you and fill up in my flesh what is lacking in the afflictions of Christ for the sake of his body, which is the church. Now, when Paul says here that I'm filling up in my flesh what is lacking in the afflictions of Christ, that is not saying that the sacrifice of Christ was somehow deficient or insufficient for our salvation. What he's essentially saying here now is that because Jesus Christ is no longer on the earth, Jesus Christ himself is no longer being afflicted by those who despise and reject him. Now his disciples are being persecuted in his place and suffering affliction on behalf of Christ. He says in verse 25, of which I became a minister according to the stewardship from God, which was given to me for you, the church, to, here's the stewardship, to fulfill the word of God, the mystery which has been hidden from ages and from generations, but now has been revealed to his saints in the word of God. I want you to go back up to verse 25. Verse 25, Paul says that God gave him a stewardship. It's a stewardship from God, which was given to me, Paul says, for you. And he tells us the stewardship that God gave him to fulfill the word of God. Or your translation might say, to make the word of God fully known. To make the word of God fully known. The church belongs to Jesus Christ. He purchased us with his own blood. He's the owner, if you will, and he gave Paul very specific instructions to fulfill in his absence while Jesus is in heaven. Make my word fully known to my church. That was the stewardship that was given to Paul from God. Make my word fully known to the church. Now, go back with me to 1 Corinthians. But turn to 1 Corinthians chapter 9 for me. 1 Corinthians chapter 9. 1 Corinthians chapter 9. Again, Paul is talking about this stewardship that has been entrusted to him, given to him by God. These instructions, and what God wants Paul to do with God's church. Chapter 9, verse 16, Paul says, "For I preach the gospel, for if I preach the gospel, I have nothing to boast of, for necessity is laid upon me. Yes, woe is me if I do not preach the gospel. For if I do this willingly, I have a reward. But if against my will, I have been entrusted with a stewardship." Paul says, I have to preach the gospel. Whether I want to preach the gospel or I don't want to preach the gospel, I don't have a choice. This necessity is laid upon me by God. I have to do it. I have to preach the gospel because I have been entrusted with a stewardship. This is what Jesus told me to do for his church. I've been instructed to preach the gospel and to make God's word fully known to God's people. And Paul says here, whether I want to do it or not, whether I like that I have to do it or not, it doesn't matter. This is what I've been entrusted to do, and I have to fulfill this. And I personally think that Jesus has entrusted this same stewardship to every pastor. Every pastor has this same necessity laid upon him to preach the gospel and to make God's word fully known to God's people. This is what Jesus has laid upon every pastor in every church, to preach the gospel and to make God's word fully known. And there will be a day for every pastor, myself included, where every pastor, every church leader, every Bible teacher will stand before Jesus Christ, and he will ask, did you preach my gospel? Did you make my word fully known to the people that I entrusted into your care? Because those were my instructions. Did you follow my instructions? Now, go back to chapter 4, and in verse 2, Paul says, moreover, it is required in stewards that one be found faithful. That one be found faithful. A steward must be faithful to do what the Lord has instructed them to do. A steward must be faithful to do what the Lord has entrusted to them. Faithfulness is the most important quality in a steward. For Paul, Paul must be faithful to preach the gospel and to make the word of God fully known to God's people. And I want you to notice the words required and found in verse 2. Faithfulness is a requirement for a steward. And a steward must be found faithful. What does that mean? Well, it means that the Lord could come at any moment. And his stewards will have to give an account for their stewardship at any moment. And a good steward must be ready at any moment to give an accounting for their stewardship, so they must be found faithful when Jesus Christ comes. Jesus is not going to give us, 6 months' notice so that we can get our act together and start being faithful because we're only 6 months out and we need to get, faithful. No, he's going to come suddenly, like a thief in the night. And stewards will be found faithful or unfaithful when he comes. Over in Luke's gospel, you don't have to turn there, but I'll read it to you. In Luke's gospel, chapter 12, verse 42, Jesus said, who then is that faithful and wise steward whom his master will make ruler over his household to give them their portion of food in due season? Blessed is that servant whom his master will find so doing when he comes. Right? That he will be found doing his job, doing what the master has told him to do. That servant will be blessed when he is found doing exactly what his master gave him to do when the master comes. Now, every one of us here has been entrusted with a stewardship from the Lord. You've been given a stewardship. We each have a stewardship. We're each stewards with a stewardship to fulfill. And let me exhort you to be faithful to do whatever God has given you to do. Be faithful to do whatever God has given you to steward, so that you may be found faithful when Jesus Christ comes, and so that you will hear Jesus say, well done, good and what? Faithful servant. Enter into the joy of the Lord. So be faithful to what God has entrusted to you, whatever that may be. Look at verse 3. Paul goes on to say, but with me, it's a very small thing that I should be judged by you or by a human court. Paul received his stewardship from the Lord. He was faithful to fulfill that stewardship. And so Paul was not concerned with what others thought. Paul was not concerned with what others thought about him or what he was doing. Paul was not concerned with others judging him or criticizing him for what he was doing and the way he was doing it. Others might judge you. Others might criticize you for what you do for the Lord and how you do what you do for the Lord. Others may have strong opinions about what you're doing and how you're doing it. But you've been entrusted with this stewardship from the Lord. The Lord is the one who told you what to do. And you're just being faithful to what he's told you to do. But just understand that others will be critical of you for doing what you do for the Lord. Others will look on and say, why is he doing that? Or why is she doing that? Or I wouldn't do it that way. That seems like a foolish way to do it. I would do it this other way. And they'll scrutinize and criticize what you're doing. But you're not doing it for them. You're doing it for the Lord. I want to show you an example of this in the Bible. Turn with me over to Matthew chapter 26. Matthew chapter 26. Now Jesus is on his way up to Jerusalem, where he will be crucified for the sins of the world and buried and resurrected the third day. He's making the journey to Jerusalem. He's staying outside the city at this point. He's in the town of Bethany. And here in Matthew chapter 26, verse 6, when Jesus was in Bethany at the house of Simon the leper, he was a man who had leprosy that Jesus cleansed of his leprosy, but he's still known by the moniker Simon the leper, a woman came to him having an alabaster flask of very costly fragrant oil, and she poured it on his head as he sat at the table.
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1: So many people are missing the automatic supernatural blessings of God. He says, will automatically come into your life if you read the Word of God. And I never have to worry about anybody that just reads their Bible. You'd be amazed that you just watch the life. Oh, I praise the Lord. I show up every week. I go to this fellowship. I go to that. And you look at them, I say, yeah, but you know, don't con me. You're not reading the Word. Look at your life. And then others, I can say, they're in the Word.

0: You know, a worn out Bible is sign of a life that is not. It's more than just a catchy cliche, it's a truth. The Word of God is supernatural and has a supernatural effect on the man or the woman that would dedicate their lives investing both their time and energy in knowing and understanding more of it, more of Jesus, the very living Word of God Himself. Now, there are many great promises found in the Word of God, and one of them speaks of God rewarding those that would diligently look to the Word for light and life. No need for any of us to grope in the darkness when God has revealed His glorious light in the face of Jesus Christ to each and every one of us, found only in the Bible. 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
1: And so here God says, now a moral crisis will develop in your nation and you won't be able to control it. I will not punish your daughters when they commit whoredom, nor your spouses when they commit adultery. I'm going to let it get out of control throughout your whole society. You'll have teenage pregnancies, venereal disease, AIDS. You'll have all kinds of problems. In other words, I'll lift my hand and there'll be no more restraint. And it'll just go rampant. And the children will start doing it younger and younger. I won't even punish your spouses when they commit adultery. That'll become prevalent. For themselves are separated with whores, and they sacrifice with harlots. It's a whore will go to church. They'll sit in a pew. But then the rest of the week, they just hang out with the rest of the harlots. They party with them. Therefore, the people that doth not understand shall fall. Isn't it wonderful that you can know? As Jesus said, if you continue in my word, then you are my disciples indeed. And it says, my word will make you free. Isn't it wonderful to be free from the deception of these things? That we don't have to worry about this kind of a curse on our own life, our own marriage, our own children, our own home. That we can be assured of the promised blessings and joy and success of God because we do read the Word of God. We realize He has magnified His Word above His name and how important it is to read the Word of God. And it is a lamp unto our feet. It gives us wisdom that we need. He promises if you read the Word of God and meditate upon it, you shalt have not just success, but good success. I want the good success. Now, again, some people have success, but they destroy their homes getting the success. They destroy their relationship with their children by getting that successful raise. They destroy their marriage, but they've been successful in what they were going after. That's not good success. That's just success. I want good success. And God promises that. He promises that if I study His Word, that I will prosper in whatsoever I put my hand to. My leaf will never wither. There will always be fruit in that due time, in His season. Your roots will always be deep into that river of God's life there, and you'll be drawing His life into it. He promises these things. Joy and rejoicing continually. I love it. I enjoy the blessings of God. I love fellowshipping with Him, knowing Him, reading about Him, studying to show myself approved, as Paul wrote young Timothy. So many people are missing the automatic supernatural blessings of God. He says will automatically come into your life if you read the Word of God. And I never have to worry about anybody that just reads their Bible. You'd be amazed that you just watch the life. Oh, I praise the Lord. I show up every week. I go to this fellowship. I go to that. And you look at that, I say, yeah, but you know, don't con me. You're not reading the Word. Look at your life. And then others, I can say, they're in the Word. The blessings are automatic. You can see it in their lives. You never have to worry about anybody that's reading the Word of God. You can understand. You can know. And He says, though thou, Israel, play the harlot, yet let not Judah offend. Now this is the northern kingdom that went into idolatry first, you remember, because of Rehoboam's pride, the son of Solomon. Jeroboam, the son of Nebat, took the 10 tribes and went north and formed the idolatrous shrines at Bethel and Dan Lash in the northern kingdom. And Judah remained faithful where the Temple Mount was for a few hundred years later. And so God, as he's prophesying through Hosea, said, now Judah, you're watching what's happened to your brethren. Don't let it happen to you. God does allow us to see examples, doesn't he? He said, now, do you want to end up this way? Don't let this happen to you. Though thou Israel, play the harlot, yet let not Judah offend. Don't let this drift into your home. Don't let this drift into your kingdom. These things that you know that your friends are doing, maybe even some of your relatives, don't let this happen to you. And come you not unto Gilgal. Now, Gilgal is one of the areas. Remember, when Joshua was bringing the children of Israel into the promised land, the whole nation reconsecrated itself after its traveling through the wilderness, when so many of the parents dropped off and died in the wilderness. And the children went in. The parents failed in that 40-year period of the wilderness wandering on the way to the promised land. And then when Joshua was ready to take them into the promised land, you remember, they all reconsecrated themselves at Gilgal. And now that's been defiled again, the place of reconsecration by Joshua, and that new generation, here Jeroboam defiles it and puts the calves. And now you've got the idolatry of the northern kingdom at a place that once was a place of consecration for God. Now, what's that say to you and I? Is there something in our lives that once we dedicated and consecrated to God, it's become defiled again? Don't allow your Gilgal to be defiled again. Come not unto Gilgal. Neither go you up to Beth Avan, nor swear, the Lord liveth. Now, what a tragedy. They were still calling on the name Jehovah, using the jargon, and yet they were secretly practicing idolatry. They were in sin, thinking that the ritual and the priest taking their offerings would guarantee them heaven. And he said, go not up to Beth Avan. Now, Beth Avan was Bethel, where Jeroboam placed the two golden calves and reinstituted calf worship in gross idolatry and violation to the word of God. And now it's called Beth Avon, or the house of wickedness. God refers to this place where Abraham made an altar to God, the father of them all, the father of us all, in true worship to God and faithfulness to God. Where Jacob had his experience with the Lord himself and the angels ascending and descending on the ladder into heaven and the promises of God. And now it's a place of wickedness. Just a few centuries later, the very offspring of Jacob, Israel themselves. And yet they'd go up to these shrines, these idolatrous places, and then call on the name of God as though God's going to answer them and be pleased with it. There are millions of people doing that today, going to idolatrous shrines, calling on the name of Jesus, thinking that it pleases God, and it doesn't. It's wickedness. It's idolatry. And the people that are doing it are being destroyed for a lack of knowledge because they don't read their Bibles. They don't realize that God is offended by it. And so they do it, trying to please God, exactly as Israel of old. My people are destroyed for a lack of knowledge, not for a lack of worship and singing and showing up. Singing doesn't change a man within. It's only the truth of God, the word of God. Remember what it says in Ephesians 5:26. It sanctifies and washes and cleanses. The word of God. Don't make a shrine more important than the word of God. I have magnified my word above my name. What good's it do to prance around praising Jesus and hallelujah and bless God and put the stickers on the bumpers on the car? And you're not reading the word of God. You've magnified something above the word of God. This isn't important. And it's the most important material possession you could ever have in your life. It's next to the greatest gift you could ever have, and that's salvation through Jesus Christ. The next greatest gift you could have is God giving us His Word, the anointing of the prophets of old, bringing forth His truth, compiling it in this, His love story, His thoughts expressed toward you, knowing the future, knowing your eternal destiny, all in here, supernatural, automatically changing, blessing, strengthening your life. And as I shared this morning, some people are so deceived by Satan, this isn't important, they'll go out and spend more money on a tree and throw it on the curb a week after Christmas and won't spend that money on something like this. Or spend more money in 1 week on something they put in their lungs than on this. And wonder why their lives are a mess. And then when they see somebody that has experienced Jesus Christ, their own envy and anger inside says, I can't stand it that he's happier than I am. Won't admit that what they're doing to themselves and even try it and realize how true and wonderful it is to have an experience with Jesus Christ and begin to learn of him and have knowledge of him and be free from the self-destruction. My people are destroyed. He knows that people are seeking him and their hearts are wanting him. But you see, they have to do it through truth. He can't reveal himself through error. He wouldn't be God. Then you couldn't trust anything. And so he's given us his truth to protect us. What happened to this nation of old Israel? Israel slideth back as a backsliding ever, as a fat cow. So out of control, seeking fulfillment through the easy life that they can't even go forward in their life anymore. And they just keep falling and sliding back and literally rebelling against the truth. I don't like this, and I'm going to go my own way. And that's exactly what he's saying. This is what the nation did. They're going their own way in their ignorance of God, and it's destroying them. Israel slideth back as a backsliding heifer. Now the Lord will feed them as a lamb in a large place. In other words, here you

good health, safety, a green pasture. Israel didn't want that. We want to be like other nations. We want our freedom. I want to do what I want to do and still go to heaven. God says, all right, you're in the open field. It's dangerous out there. You're in a large place now. You're not in the safety of the fold. Now, Ephraim is used here because he was the largest tribe. It speaks of corporately of the northern kingdom, all the 10 tribes. And here's that line that a person can step over. This, I would not want to be in that position, to be trifling with grace and then step over the line. And then God said, I'm finished with you. I'm not going to try and convict you ever again. I'm finished with you. You'll never be bothered by me again. Ephraim is joined to idols. Let him alone. In other words, don't try to share the truth with them anymore. They're just over the line. Leave them. Stay away from them. Turn to Jeremiah chapter 11. It's interesting. Remember, Jeremiah pleaded with the nation. And Jeremiah, remember, prophesied after Hosea. And Jeremiah's warning the southern kingdom. Remember, Hosea said, now, Judah, don't make the mistake that you've seen the northern kingdom make. Don't you make the mistake you've seen your friends make. But they didn't listen to Hosea. And so Jeremiah's prophesying because now the southern kingdom's on the verge of destruction. And because they aren't reading the scriptures, being taught by the priests, they don't know that judgment is right around the corner. And so here Jeremiah is pleading with them, and they hate what he's saying. They dislike it. And so finally God said, they have stepped over the line. You can only try to reach a person so often. Let them alone. I'm done with them. Look at verse 14 of Jeremiah 11. He tells Jeremiah, therefore pray not thou for this people, neither lift up a cry or prayer for them, for I will not hear them in the time that they cry unto me for their trouble. I'm finished with them. They've trifled with my offer of salvation. They've mocked. The people have tried to reach them. I'm finished with them. Ephraim is joined to his idol. Leave them alone. Their drink is sour. In other words, their pleasure has deteriorated, and the things that used to please them are nothing but a burden now and a habit. It doesn't bring the joy or the excitement that it did in the beginning. Their drink is sour. It's deteriorated. They have committed whoredom continually. Her rulers with shame do love. Give ye. The wind hath bound her up in her wings, and they shall be ashamed because of their sacrifices. In other words, when Assyria comes and destroys this nation, then they'll be ashamed when they're taken away captive and they've lost my favor. Now here, God is pleading with them, saying, somebody, listen to me. Please. Somebody pay heed to my warning and my offer and my desire for relationship. That you don't, as Ephraim, just step over the line and then I'm leaving you alone. God doesn't want to do that. God didn't send his son to Calvary to suffer on that tree that you would perish, but that you would live. Why will you perish, saith the Lord? Turn ye, turn ye. Live. Believe on the Lord Jesus Christ and realize how wonderful it is to have a relationship with the living God and to read the Word of God and know how much He loves you and the plan that He has for your life. It'll change your life supernaturally. God became man and died that you and I would live. We are Gomer. You see, I'm that person. I just talked about people. I was that person. That was me.

0: I'm so grateful for God's love. That here, a dirty whore of a human being, that God would buy me out of my slavery. That God's son would give his life. It's worth nothing but 30 pieces of silver to the priest, but it redeemed me. It redeemed me from the slave market of sin. God says, I love you. My heart goes out to the person where God said, you've trifled with my grace enough. I am finished with you. Leave Ephraim alone. Jeremiah, don't even pray for them anymore. I'm finished with them. Don't let that happen to you. Take that path where God guarantees blessings. Don't take the path that brings the curse. God wants to fill your life, enrich your life, and give you good success and prosper you whatsoever you put your hand to. To give you joy that would be overflowing. Remember, John said, these things we write unto you that your joy may be full. Is your joy full? What's your tank full of tonight? Maybe you just need to read a little more. Remember, the Bible says also, no man taketh your joy from you. You can be so full of joy that no matter what you're going through, you don't have to lose your joy. God promises that. Don't let some man take your joy from you. Don't let some woman take your joy from you. Don't let Satan take your joy from you. Study to show yourself approved. A workman rightly dividing the word of truth. You don't need to be ashamed. Allow God to fill you up with his truth and his love and his strength. Now read ahead and do your homework, the next two chapters, 5 and 6. Tremendous prophecy, tremendous things about the coming of Jesus Christ in the next two chapters. See if you can see it. You know, I find as I read the Bible continually, I'm just more and more in love with Jesus Christ, realizing how wonderful it is and how great it is to fellowship with him, to experience his favor. And I'm getting to a point where I can't wait to get up in the morning. Now, my desire is that God begins to give me the balance that I will do more of it in the evenings. That's my biggest struggle, is in the evening. But, oh, it's so wonderful to commune with him, with your Bible, and have him just one little beautiful thing just flash it on you. And, man, it just, that's all you need for the whole day. Just, whoa, you know. So much joy. Father, how we thank you for the word of God. How we thank you, Lord, that we need not be destroyed for a lack of knowledge. That you desire to reveal yourself to us, those who diligently seek you, to search the scriptures, as Jesus said, that we might find out more about you, learn your voice, learn about your personality, your will for our life. How wonderful, Father. How we thank you. Keep us, Lord, this coming week. May we be those living examples of your love and your strength and your joy. In Jesus' name we pray. Amen.
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1: Theological things, we may differ on the modes of baptism or viewpoints of this or that, but all of that is a family debate. Nothing compared to the main message of the saving knowledge of Jesus Christ. And in every one of these denominations, and even Calvary Chapel, you have people that, yes, you have the truth, but there's something missing if you don't let this truth seep in deeply. This is the point. This is the message. Jesus has come. You know, arguing other points is like debating with a friend whether the best fruit is an apple or a pear or an orange when someone's starving outside.
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0: Welcome to Searchlight, a survey through Scripture with Pastor John Corson. It is our desire to bring you a systematic study of the entire Bible, chapter by chapter, book by book. Here on Searchlight, we have been studying through the book of 1 Corinthians, and we have learned much as Paul has shared his heart with the believers in Corinth. We have learned about unity in the church, and we have received instruction on marriage, and we have gained understanding about our Christian liberty. But today we come to an interesting verse in chapter 11 that is very important. In fact, the title of this teaching is called The Most Important Thing. Let's now join Pastor John for our study and find out what is so important.
1: Now, every one of us that's in this sanctuary who is parenting, we want our children to do well. We want them to do well. And if you're not a parent, every person in this congregation wants the people that we care about to excel. Every one of us wants those we're parenting to do well, or those who we care about truly, to excel. How does that happen? By popping in a tape of Beethoven? Or, for that matter, by popping in a tape of a Bible sermon? Is that the way that our kids are going to do well? Or people that we care about, is that the way they're going to excel? Now, Beethoven may be beneficial, and a Bible sermon tape certainly can be helpful. But there's something much more basic, foundational, and profoundly simple that you and I can do to help people that we care about or folks that we're linked to do well and truly excel. Much more important than a Beethoven tape or a Bible study for that matter. You see, Paul cared greatly about his spiritual children there at Corinth. They were his offspring. He had led them to the Lord, and he cared about them that they might do well in the Lord. And so, in our text, here in 1 Corinthians 11, he says something which shows the most essential, important way to help people. He says in our text to his kids at Corinth, to his spiritual offspring, to those he cares about in that city, he says in chapter 11, verse 1, "Be ye followers of me, even as I also am of Christ." He doesn't say, "Listen to me." Or he doesn't even say, "Dialogue with me." But rather, Paul says to his children, "Look at me and follow after me. Even as I follow Christ, so you too follow after me." Amazing. For you see, our tendency, understandably, is to say, "Hey, don't look at me. I'm just human. I lack maturity. I still am struggling. Don't look at me, but listen to me, son, or neighbor, or friend. Listen to me, or share with me. Let's work out this problem together," you see. Paul, however, though, said, no. He said, "Look at me. Be ye followers of me." I believe, mom and dad, grandpops, grandma, I believe you who were on the campus at Sauk or at North or South or Cascade or wherever you might be, I believe that the most important thing that you can do to help people do well and to help people excel is not preaching at them or sharing with them or doing something for them. But the most important thing is this: for you to be the man, the woman, the teenager that you're supposed to be. More than anything you say, or anything you do, or anything you share, it's who you are that will ultimately make the greatest impact upon the people that you care about or are linked to. It's who you are personally, privately, consistently. Who you are secretly, that will singularly have the greatest impact on your kids, on your friends, on your mom and dad, whoever it might be that you're concerned about and want to see succeed, you see. Be ye followers of me. Do what I do. Paul was saying to the Corinthian kids, the Corinthian congregation. Now, why? Why is who I am more important than what I say or what I share or what I preach or what I give or what I do? Why is that? Two reasons I want you to jot down, perhaps, or think through. Number one, if I am the man that I'm supposed to be, personally, privately, secretly, consistently, it will be a practical example for those around me. It will be a practical example for those around me. We need practical examples. Be ye followers of me, Paul said. Why? Because he was a man who walked the talk. And he would be able to say, hey, what I am, you be. A practical example, you see. Now, listen or turn with me to what this same Paul tells a young preacher who was feeling inadequate, who was feeling intimidated, who was feeling unsure of his effectiveness in ministry. Turn with me to 1 Timothy chapter 4, or at least listen carefully. Paul tells Timothy this in chapter 4, verse 12. He says, Timothy, who was feeling young, inexperienced, unsure, Timothy, verse 12, chapter 4, let no man despise your youth, but be thou an example of the believers in word, in conversation, in charity, in spirit, in faith, in purity. Be an example, Timothy. You might be unsure of your abilities to preach, of your maturity in the things of practical service, but this you can be, Timothy. This is most essential. Be thou an example of the believers. Let me ask you this. Are you an example of what a believer should be? Practically. To your kids, or your school buddies, or your parents. You might say, well, I'm young. Hey, let no man despise your youth. Well, I haven't been a Christian that long. Big deal. Let no man despise your youth. Be thou an example. So I ask you this question. even as we talk about our church family. If everybody was just like you, what would this church be like today? If everybody studied the scriptures just as consistently as you do, and was just as committed as you are to studying the scriptures, would we cancel Wednesday night? Or would we have to add on another evening or two or three if everybody was just exactly like you, you see? How many prayer retreats would be canceled if everybody prayed just like you pray? Would we still be meeting in the park at Cantrell Buckley if everybody gave just like you give? Would we even have this sanctuary? Would we even enjoy these facilities if indeed everybody gave just like you give? Everybody prayed just like you do. Everybody studied with the same consistency that you study. What would Applegate Fellowship be like? Really, don't think about the person sitting behind you or next to you, or especially the guy that's not here this morning. Just you. What if everybody was just like you? What kind of an example are you to our church family? Honestly. Or to your family personally. What if your kids were just like you? How many movies would they be secretly sneaking to? Where would their money go when no one's watching? What would their priorities be if they were just like me? How we need practical examples. Truth that's incarnational. What does that mean? It means in the beginning was the Word, and the Word was with God, and the Word was God. John 1:1. And the Word became flesh and dwelt among us. What does that mean? The Word became flesh. And he dwelt among us. That is Jesus. He lived among us. The Word was fleshed out practically, worked out tangibly in the example of Jesus Christ, you see. Is the Word being fleshed out in you, worked out through you, in a practical kind of way? Or are people at home or on your campus or in this congregation confused because it's just sort of fuzzy what a believer is to be as they look at you, as they look at me? True story, a guy moved in next door to a TV repairman. So when it came time for him to put up his antenna, he went up on the roof and he looked at his neighbor, who was this TV fellow. He saw that his neighbor's antenna had a arm on the antenna that was just flopped down, and the antenna was turned in a southerly direction. And so he went up and said, well, man, my neighbor, he's a TV repairman, he must know what he's doing. So he broke his antenna, turned it in the same direction, went downstairs and punched on the TV, and it was just fuzzy. Reception was terrible. So he went next door to his neighbor and said, I'm having problems with my TV. Just put my antenna up and did it just like yours. The repairman said, man, my TV hasn't worked in years. I wonder if people aren't getting the wrong picture sometimes from some of us. I wonder what is coming in on the screens of their minds when they view you and view me. Much more important than any preaching I do or teaching I share is who I am personally, secretly, privately. For you see, those things will be worked out of my life practically, daily, visibly. My own dad taught me lessons on integrity that I'll never forget. See, my dad was, at that time, when I was a little guy, vice president of a big bank in San Jose, California. And they gave him a company car, but at that time, in that bank, the company car was to be technically used for nothing but company business. Now, my best buddy down the street on Bent Lane, his dad was also vice president of a bank. Actually, it was a savings and loan. And he also had a company car. But he took that company car everywhere. And I watched my best buddy and his dad cruise around in this fancy company car, going to games and doing errands and whatever. I mean, it was technically at that time against the rules, but everybody was doing it. Everybody, except my father. Come on, Dad, let's get in the new Fairlane. Come on, Pops, you're taking me to school today. Can we go in the Fairlane? No, we're going in the Plymouth. Oh, Dad, let's take the Fairlane. It was a sharp car. Nope. It's only to be used for company business. Now, he was vice president. But he wouldn't ever use the company car for personal matters. Bugged me. But as I got older, I've thought on that frequently. It was a most important teaching. He never sat down with me and said, "Son, today we're going to talk on integrity." In fact, I don't even remember him ever even using that word, much less giving a Bible study on integrity. He just did it. The word became flesh and dwelt among us. Without ever intending to, perhaps, or even thinking about it that much, he was a living teaching for me on many issues, including that one. Just being an example, you see. Mom, Dad, listen. You can have family devotions and you can preach at your children, but it's what they see in you, personally, secretly, privately, that is going to make a lasting impression upon them. Paul says to the Corinthian children, be followers of me, even as I follow Christ, you see. So, number one, for you who take notes and keep track of these things, being an example is a practical example for others. It's a practical example for others. That is, if I am being what I should be, it's a practical example for others, you see. Secondly, and this intrigues me, it's not only a practical example for others, but it makes a powerful impact upon others in a mysterious, mystical, miraculous way. You see, what you are, even if no one sees it, what you do, even though others might notice it, might not ever notice it, pardon me, will directly affect the people around you. You say, oh, Junior, or if you're a teenager, my mother or my buddy or whoever, they don't know whether I have family devotions or personal times or whatever it might be. They don't know what I'm doing out of their eyesight. Listen, I believe firmly that what you're doing out of their eyesight, in the privacy of your own walk, will directly impact what they do in their walks. Come on, John, how does that work? What do you mean? Turn with me, please, to the book of 2 Samuel, would you? 2 Samuel chapter 21, Old Testament, page 429. Check this out. Verse 15. The Philistines had war again with Israel, and David went down and his servants with him, and fought against the Philistines, and David waxed faint. He got pooped. David and his men war against the Philistines, and David's feeling fatigued. He's pooped out. He's getting older, you see. At that time, verse 16, 2 Samuel 21, Ish-bi-benob. For any of you pregnant ladies, there's a possible name. Ish-bi-benob. Not really. He was one of the sons of the giant. Which giant? Probably Goliath. Well, he was one of the sons of the giant. And he was girded, verse 16 tells us, with a new sword. And he saw David waxing faint and thought, ha ha, I'm going to do him in. But, verse 17, Abishai succored him and smote the Philistine and killed him. One of David's men, Abishai, came and helped David out and did that giant in. Then, verse 17, the men of David swore unto him, saying, thou shalt go no more out with us to battle, that thou quench not the light of Israel. Hey, Dave, you're our light. You're our star. Go home. You're getting older. Let us take on these boys. Let us fight the Philistines. Come on, Dave. And so it came to pass after this, verse 18, there was again a battle with the Philistines at Gob. Then Sibbecai, he slew Saph, which was also a son of the giant. And after him, we read Jaareoregim, verse 19, slew the brother of Goliath.
0: The giants are going down. David's men are killing them. So what does this mean? We'll find out on our next program. 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
1: For those of you that are hopeless, look to Jesus. He's your blessed hope. To those of you that are struggling, look to Jesus. He's your blessed hope. You go, I just don't know if this is ever going to end. It's going to end with the coming of the Lord. It's all going to be culminated. And it's going to change your life. You know, when you look forward to something, you look forward to something. You rearrange your life for it. You, as a family, you might be getting ready for a vacation. Man, you're looking forward to vacation. Some of you have a little app on your phone that counts down the days for you. And you're looking at another day, another day. Now, there's not an app for the coming of the Lord, but look for him.
0: 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Again, that's edtaylor.org. A Moment of Grace with Ed Taylor is a presentation of Calvary Church, Colorado, here in Aurora.

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1: He is the spokesman for the Lord, and when he speaks, I mean, things happen. And so when he says this, the officer should have said, you know, if it was anybody else that was saying this, I would say you're crazy. But you know what? I know the Lord speaks to you.
2: Welcome to Time in the Word with Pastor Troy Warner of Calvary Chapel in Lynchburg, Virginia. We're so glad you're able to join us for today's verse-by-verse study through the book of 2 Kings. This message will be part of a study covering 2 Kings 6 and 7. Still studying the life of Elisha here, but we're going to zoom out a bit and see how the city of Samaria handled being under siege. One of the most terrible experiences you could go through in the ancient world, the people in the city were starting to get angry with Elisha, wondering where the Lord was in all of this. Then there's this amazing scene where the lepers outside the city realize that the battle has already been won, even though the people were still stuck inside the walls. There's a lesson for us in that, and Pastor Troy's going to draw all of that out for us today. Let's open our Bibles to the book of 2 Kings and spend time in the Word.
1: All right, so turn with me over to 2 Kings chapter 6, and we're going to pick up in verse 24, but I'll give a little bit of a review of what we covered in our last study as we were going through chapter 6. So we're in this section in 2 Kings where we're looking at the miracles of Elisha, and Elisha is performing some unbelievable miracles. You just stand back, you're like, that has to be God. There's no other explanation. This is not what happens in nature. This is not what happens when men speak. This is only what happens when men are speaking on behalf of the Lord. And so at the opening of chapter 6, there's a building project that's going on for a prophet's Bible school, and they need to expand. So they're like, hey, every one of you is now a carpenter. We're going to go down to the Jordan, and everybody's going to get a tree, and we're going to bring it back up, and we're going to build. So one unnamed student, prophet in training, goes down, and he has a borrowed axe. And as he is cutting down the tree, he ends up, the axe head flies off the handle and goes into the river. And he calls out for Elisha to come and to help out. And I love what he says there, verse 4. It says, alas, master, for it was borrowed. I mean, to have an axe head back then was a big deal, right? So you didn't go to Home Depot and just get another one. You know, this was something, if somebody had it, it was something that you would have guarded. He's like, what am I going to do? And how am I going to finish this work? And, of course, Elisha is able to do this. The Lord tells him what to do. He throws a stick in the water. The iron floats to the top, and he says, go in and get it yourself, retrieve it yourself. We just talked about the need for us to, and when we're doing ministry, just like if you're chopping down a tree, you need to have the right tool. When you're doing ministry, you need to walk with the right tools. When you're living the Christian life, you need to do it with what God has provided. And when we don't do it with what God's provided, man, it's really, really hard. I mean, it's impossible to produce eternal kingdom spiritual results with just physical means. And so this is where we can all stop, and we talked and we prayed, you know, through this last week. So that was the opening account. And then the next account, which is equally as amazing, the Syrians, and we're going to read about them as we continue through chapter 6 and 7, they make their way down to raid them again. And the Lord speaks to Elisha and tells him where they're coming. He gets, the king of Syria gets so mad because every time he shows up in a place, the army of Israel is waiting for him. He's like, somebody is telling. He's like, no. Nobody's a traitor here. Elisha has a direct line to the Lord. And whatever you say in your bedroom, God picks up the phone and calls him and says, this is what they just said. Your room is bugged by God. And Elisha is finding out everything that you have to say. This does not make him happy. He wants to do them in. They come. They surround the city of Dothan. You see that in verse 13. And his servant becomes so concerned. He's like, oh, no, what are we going to do? There's too many of them. And verse 16 says, so he answered, do not fear, for those who are with us are more than those who are with them. And Elisha prayed that his eyes would be opened. And when he opened his eyes, he saw that all around him was the air that was filled with an army, the host of heaven. And they were in chariots and horses, and they had surrounded the army that had surrounded them. And he said, don't worry, the Lord has got it. Just a reminder that we walk in the flesh, right? But we war according to the Spirit. And there is a spiritual realm and battle that's going on. And the Lord is with us through all of this. And so this army is there. Elisha speaks a word. They all become immediately blinded. Reminds me of Paul on the island of Malta. And when he pronounces blindness on that one who was saying, don't listen to him. And they all are blinded. And then Elisha, the prophet, just leads them all away. They're helpless, and he leads them right into the city of Samaria, and they are now under their control. So probably not, if you've not read this story before, it ends in a way that you probably wouldn't have thought. They give him a really big meal, and they send him home after they're healed and said, don't come back. And you would think that would have been the case. But as we now pick up where we left off in verse 24, we see rather than sending small bands of, raiders to come into Israel, we're going to see that there is a full-blown war that breaks out with the Syrians sending the entire army. So we'll pick up reading there in verse 24. And it happened after this that Ben-Hadad, king of Syria, gathered all his army and went up and besieged Samaria. And there was a great famine in Samaria, and indeed they besieged it until a donkey's head was sold for 80 shekels of silver and 1/4 of a cab of dove droppings for 5 shekels of silver. Then as the king of Israel was passing by on the wall, a woman cried out to him, saying, help my lord, O king. And he said, if the Lord does not help you, where can I find help for you? From the threshing floor or from the wine press? The king said to her, what is troubling you? And she answered, if you've not ever read this before, be prepared. This woman said to me, give your son that we may eat him today, and we will eat my son tomorrow. So we boiled my son and ate him. And I said to her the next day, give your son that we may eat him. But she has hidden her son. Now it happened when the king heard the words of the woman that he tore his clothes. And as he passed by on the wall, the people looked, and underneath he had sackcloth on his body. We'll stop right there for now. So you have this really severe famine going on in Samaria. Ben-Hadad, the king of Syria, is coming down. And if you're trying to like do a chronology, like how old is Ben-Hadad anyway? This guy like never dies. Like every time we read, it's Ben-Hadad, Ben-Hadad. That's a title. That's a throne name. So we don't see that, but to our Western ears, when we read this, we see Ben-Hadad, we're thinking that's an individual's name, but it's actually just a title or it's a throne name. And so we would prefer it if it said Ben-Hadad the first and the second and the third, and there might have been 3 Ben-Hadads. But it's not that they lived for over, 150 years, it's that you had different kings on the throne. So he's the one that's going to come on down and invade and attack. But we read that the famine was so bad that even the things that are not edible and would have been considered unclean on any other day of the week were being sold at a super high price. You had a donkey's head for 2 pounds of silver, and you have dove droppings for 2 ounces. Now, I didn't take the time. I wanted to get around to it, and I just never got to this. Not that it was that hard. But does anybody in their translation, rather than like dove droppings, have something that says like dove pods or some kind of grain? Does anybody have something that reads differently? Yeah. So, there's an idea here that, the donkey head's pretty, we understand that, okay? And then when it comes to dove droppings or pigeon droppings or dung or something like that, but what some have said is, well, actually, what this is that these are like seed pods, like carob pods or something like that. And that's the case. But one of the reasons why they say this is because they're like, nobody would purchase that. But, like, did you read the next part of the story? they were eating their kids. So this idea that nobody would pay money for that because it's that bad. Now, is it pods? Is that maybe, you know, the right? I think NIV says seed pods. NEB says locust beans. So there's different ideas of what this could have been. But Josephus, who writes of other times of sieges, he in 70 AD specifically, the one that Jesus prophesied would come, Josephus writes, he was a Jewish historian, a measure of wheat was sold for a talent when they could no longer gather herbs. Some were in such dire straits as to search the sewers and old cattle dunghills and to eat the refuse they found there, so that what they previously could not endure so much as to see now became their food. So, listen, it doesn't really matter what it was. It was worthless, useless nourishment, but you see how desperate they were. But the most unsettling part of this story, and really some of the most unsettling verses of the Bible, is that they were eating their children, and these two mothers struck the deal to do this. And yet, to my faithful students who've been coming through our study through the Old Testament, if you remember the book of the law of Moses, none of us should be surprised. Because what's going on here, remember, this is King Joram, and his, is of the lineage of Ahab and Jezebel. Okay, they worshipped the Baals, they worshipped other gods. Now, I believe we read of him in our previous study that he took away the pole, the Baal pole where they worshipped, but he still worshipped the god of Jeroboam, the calves. But Baal and the worship of Baal is all throughout the country, all throughout the northern tribes of Israel. And God warned them, don't do this, because if you go and you participate in worshiping like they worship in the land, if you can follow the logic, I'm bringing you out of Egypt, and I'm going to use you to displace a people that are worshiping gods and sacrificing their kids, and you're going to drive them out. I'm going to give you their lands. I'm going to give you their homes. I'm going to give you their fields. And you're like, that's just not ethnically right to do that. But then God goes on to say, and if you do it, I'm going to send people in to drive you out of your homes and drive you out of your lands, and I'm going to send you to another land. If you commit the same sin that they are committing, then you're going to have the same consequences that they have, only I will continue to work with you and you will return to me. But I want to read to you from Deuteronomy chapter 28, verses 53 through 57. And so if you can turn there if you like, or just listen to me read it. It says, you... And he's talking about what's going to happen if you disobey me and you start worshiping the gods of that land. Verse 53, you shall eat the fruit of your own body, the flesh of your sons and your daughters, whom the Lord your God has given you, in the siege and desperate straits in which your enemy shall distress you. The sensitive and very refined man among you will be hostile toward his brother, toward the wife of his bosom, and toward the rest of his children whom he leaves behind, so that he will not leave any of them the flesh of his children whom he will eat, because he has nothing left in the siege and desperate straits in which your enemy shall distress you at all your gates. The tender and the delicate woman among you, who would not venture to set the sole of her foot on the ground because of her delicateness and sensitivity, will refuse to the husband of her bosom and to her son and daughter, her placenta which comes out from her between her feet and her children whom she bears, for she will eat them secretly for lack of everything in the siege and desperate straits in which your enemy shall distress you at all your gates. This is like hundreds of years before. God said, when you go into the land, obey me and don't do what the other nations have done around you. Because if you do that, then I'm going to discipline you. And the discipline is going

the king hears this, there in verse 30, he ends up ripping his clothes, which is, this is kind of interesting. So he rips his clothes, so he's a king, so we could think of robes, we could think of a royal attire. He's out among the people. It's bad, so I don't think he looks his best, okay? But when he rips his clothes, underneath that is sackcloth or goat's hair that's kind of been woven together, and it's meant to be abrasive, and it was a sign of repentance and being in mourning and grieving over the state of things. And so when they rip it, he looks great on the outside. When he rips it on the inside, they see, oh, look at this. He's mourning. It's kind of odd. It's an odd picture. He has just enough repentance to silence his conscience. Think about that for a moment. He has just enough repentance to silence the conviction of the Holy Spirit in his life. Doesn't come to full repentance. He doesn't stop worshiping the golden calves. He does not rid the worship of Baal from the land. He just knows things aren't right and I need to repent. So he puts on that which is a sign of repentance, but then he covers it up and kind of like, it's all okay. It's all okay. I got it under control. This is all right. Look how good I look. But in reality, he understood that there needed to be some repentance. If he would have only leaned into full brokenness, if he would have only leaned into full repentance, rather than feeling it, doing something about it. And if anybody said, are you even brokenhearted? Well, yeah, bro, I wore sackcloth today. Don't tell anybody, but I wore sackcloth today. But there's no deep brokenness inside. One of the greatest things that will happen in anybody's life is when they become broken before God. When the conviction falls upon them in such a beautiful way that it brings them to their knees. And in that brokenness, they will look up and now they can be made whole. But you can't be made whole until you are broken before the Lord over your sin. But once you're broken before the Lord over the sin, you can look to the cross. You can look to Jesus and he will forgive you and he will make you clean and he will make you whole. Now, of course, Jesus has not come, but the way of repentance was available. The Lord told them how to repent. They knew what they needed to do, but King Joram does not do that. Let's keep on reading verse 31. Then he said, God do so to me, and more also, if the head of Elisha, the son of Shaphat, remains on him today. But Elisha was sitting in his house, and the elders were sitting with him, and the king sent a man ahead of him. But before the messenger came to him, he said to the elders, so Elisha speaks to the elders, do you see how this son of a murderer has sent someone to take away my head? Look, when the messenger comes, shut the door, hold him fast at the door, don't let him in. Is not the sound of his master, the king, right, Joram, feet behind him. And while he was still talking with them, there was a messenger coming down to him. And then the king said, surely this calamity is from the Lord. Why should I wait for the Lord any longer? Clearly, those last two statements indicate what Elisha the prophet has told him. You wait upon the Lord. Don't attack. Don't fight. Wait upon the Lord. Wait upon the Lord. Why should I wait any longer? And you see that, you know, there at the end of verse 33, all, you know, the word for Lord is all capitals, which is the name Yahweh. He's worshiping all kinds of gods. So which God are you mad at? You know, you know when you first read it in verse 31, you know, God do so to me and more also. Which God are we talking about? We're talking about the God of Elisha. We're talking about the God of his forefathers. But he's worshiping the gods of Jeroboam. He's worshiping the gods that came up from Egypt. There's worship of Baal. Now, we read a lot about Baal in the Old Testament. And Baal worship involved several rituals and ceremonies that were centered around the kind of like the natural cycles of and the seasons of earth. If you're, you know, a farmer, or if you're taking care of sheep or whatever, and you are wanting good crops, you're wanting your flocks to be fruitful. And so Baal, this god, was a fertility god. And so when they would worship this god, we know from Elijah, they would dance around the altar, they would cut themselves, they would offer up animals.
We also know that they would

0: There was prostitution among the priests and the priestesses of this this cult worship. They would engage in sexual intercourse. They would even offer up, besides animals, their children. So, I mean, this is like a full-on, we read Baal so much, and I want you, yeah, it's really the worst of the worst. It's terrible. And so all kinds of debauchery was associated with this. And so when he gets mad, it's like, well, who you been worshiping, Jehoram? Jehoram, why didn't you get mad at Baal? Why didn't you get mad at him? Why are you getting mad at God? Because God is being true to his word, like we just read in Deuteronomy, right? He's Deuteronomy 28. Just like God said he would do, he is doing, because you're doing these things. So if you would stop doing them, you wouldn't have to be walking around in sackcloth, and you wouldn't have to be getting mad. You could just see the favor and the hand of the Lord return upon you. But instead, he gets mad at the Lord, and he's going to kill Elisha, because Elisha said, wait upon the Lord, he's going to deliver you. So he wants to blame Elisha. He wants to blame God. And that's what sinners like to do. Sinners like to blame somebody else. You're a sinner. You like to blame other people. I'm a sinner. We like to blame other people. Now, when we get saved, you know, we have a place to take that. We see our own brokenness. We take it to the Lord. But, you know, you can think back to, you know, Adam in the garden. I mean, whose fault was it that there was sin? It's you gave me that woman, God. It's a woman you gave me that led me astray. You're not going to take responsibility for it. And then, of course, what does Eve say? Who's to blame? Satan made me do it. It's that serpent. Nobody wants to take responsibility. And here you are with the king not wanting to take responsibility. But you continue to see this amazing gift called the gift of the word of knowledge functioning in Elisha. They're just sitting there having a conversation, and the Lord just opens his mind and drops information in and says, you're about to have your head chopped off. Don't let that person in the door. He says, I'm about to have my head chopped off. Don't let that person in the door. Wait till the king comes, and I will talk to him. So there, this conversation begins. The king makes it down. Why should I wait for the Lord any longer? Chapter 7, verse 1. Then Elisha said, hear the word of Yahweh. That's a great line. That should be our every waking morning should have that kind of just as the way in which we do. I need to hear the word of the Lord today, and I need to walk in it. Thus says the Lord, tomorrow, about this time, a seah of fine flour shall be sold for a shekel, and two seahs of barley for a shekel at the gate of Samaria. So you're going to get, you know, six times the amount of food at 25% the cost tomorrow. You were paying for donkey's head, stuff you don't even want to eat, exorbitant rates, but you're going to get six times as much, and you're going to nourishing food. So he's like, well, how in the world could you go from this place of people eating dove droppings, donkey heads, and even cannibalism, to that in 24 hours, there's going to be a surplus of cheap food? How in the world is that going to happen? And so, that you're not the only one that was thinking that. Verse 2, so an officer on whose hand the king leaned answered the man of God and said, look, if the Lord, if Yahweh would make windows in heaven, could this thing be? And he said, in fact, you shall see it with your eyes, but you shall not eat of it. So if there was ever a guy to believe, it would have had to have been Elisha. He is the spokesman for the Lord. And when he speaks, I mean, things happen. And so when he says this, the officer should have said, you know, if it was anybody else that was saying this, I would say you're crazy. But you know what? I know that the Lord speaks to you.
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3: Did you know there are over 3,000 people on death row in the United States? That's over 3,000 people just waiting to die. The crazy thing is, spiritually speaking, the number is far greater. There are about 7 billion people on the earth, and maybe 2 billion of them say they have faith in Jesus. That leaves about 5 billion people on death row, trapped in their sin. That is a staggering number, and it can be overwhelming until we look at the God we serve. He has given you and I keys to those prison doors. Jesus said in Luke 4, "He has sent me to proclaim freedom for the prisoners." The gospel opens prison doors. We can only pray that once they're open, those who are trapped inside will have the eyes to see. They can walk right out.
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0: This is The Lamp, a ministry outreach of Calvary Chapel, Fredericksburg. 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
1: We are told in the book of John chapter 3 that the light of God has come upon mankind through Jesus Christ. But there are those who refuse the light. People would tell me before I became a Christian, you're in darkness. Well, slipping into darkness. Do-do-do-do. I was proud of that. Yeah, so what? It wasn't until the light of Jesus Christ

The lines between truth and falsehood is blurred in our society. We read and hear of a touching story and later find out that the story was a complete fabrication. We are used to politicians making promises to get a vote, only to forget those promises once they get into office. This carries right over to the issue of faith. And the first thing the Apostle John tells us is that Christian faith is based on fact, not fiction. Which is what Pastor Pancho will address on today's program of On the Level as we present on the radio the verse-by-verse series of teachings of 1 John from Pastor Pancho, as we'll consider today what we can expect to learn from this letter of 1 John.

0: With today's program of On the Level, here now is Pastor Poncho.
1: And this Gnosticism will cause you to do two things. First of all, it will do you two things. Number one, some thought one should abstain altogether from anything that will satisfy the flesh, because in Gnosticism, they believe that all matter was evil. Everything was evil. So the only response will be two responses. Stay away from anything, anything, and everything. That's called extreme asceticism. What is extreme asceticism? Extreme means it's extreme. Asceticism means self-denial. You deny sleep. You know, I'm going to be up, and I'm going to have a prayer vigil for 2 days, and you stay up. God does not want you to do that. Or people that will say, I'm not going to eat for 20, 30, 40 days to get closer to God. Extreme asceticism. There were men and women, but mostly men, that will beat themselves with rods and whips until their flesh will open up. They will beat themselves because they thought, because Paul said it metaphorically, you know what? You need to guard yourself. You need to discipline your flesh. You need to bring your flesh under subjection. You got to beat your flesh down. That's a metaphorical sense, but there were people who took it literally, so they're beating themselves up. That's extreme asceticism. The other one, they went to the other side. They said, well, you know, they believe that Jesus, God, was so holy that there's no way that God will ever desire to live in a human body, because our bodies are evil. There's no way that a holy God can live among a human body. So the incarnation doctrine was taken out. You see, the incarnation is very important, because the Bible says that God came to this world through Jesus Christ. And he took, according to Philippians chapter 2, he took a human body. Theologically, it's called the incarnation. It's from the Latin word con carne, means flesh. And Jesus was embodied God in the body. He told Philip in John chapter 10, Philip says, show us the Father and we'll believe. And Jesus turns to Philip, Philip, if you've seen me, you've seen the Father. I and the Father are one. That can never be changed. It's called the incarnation. For the Bible says that it was that God subjected his Son to become like one of us, according to Hebrews chapter 2, verse 14. That he came so that he can taste death for you and I. He had to become human so that he will understand what the human travail is all about. For us to say that Jesus is not human is a doctrine against error. Because you see, when you have these cults that come to your house on Saturday morning, they're all dressed up with their briefcases. You ask him, who is Jesus? And they will tell you, Jesus is a spirit. And that's one of the childs of agnosticism. It's called doceticism. Fancy words. Basically, they believe that God is an essence of the spirit. And that Jesus was a spirit. That's not so. On the resurrection day, it is Luke chapter 24, verse 42-43. There the Bible says that Jesus, in there after the resurrection, was there, and that's a scene from John 21, where Jesus is asking the people, hey guys, did you catch anything? And we are told they recognize Jesus, the Messiah. And he already has some broiled fish eating already. But we are told in chapter 24 of Luke, that there in Luke, he appears to them, and Luke tells us that he was eating broiled fish after the resurrection. That is to say, phantoms and ghosts and spirit do not consume food. He is the risen Messiah. He had a body. He suffered on the cross. And they were saying there is no incarnation. If there's no incarnation, there's no resurrection. So asceticism to the other end was bad. But then you have the extreme. They're saying, well, our bodies and spirits are different. So we will take care of the spirit element, but I will do whatever my body wants to do. If my body wants sleep, I'll sleep. If my body's hungry, I'll feed my body. If my body desires strange flesh or anything to satisfy my flesh, I can do whatever I want. And that was moral digression. This is what Jude said. For some scrupulous men have infiltrated the church, Jude says this, who have turned the grace of God into lasciviousness. In other words, they have turned the grace of God and they do whatever they want to their own pleasure. And John says, you can't teach this. What we do with our bodies, what we do with these bodies will have an effect on our spiritual life. You cannot separate both of them. And so he goes against those that were going to the incarnation mode. He says, in the beginning. He takes us way in the beginning. When was the beginning? I don't know. So it doesn't begin in the book of Genesis? No. That's the beginning of creation of the world. But there was a beginning before. When is that beginning? I don't know. It's called infinite time. But in the beginning, Jesus was there in the beginning. Nothing was created that was not created by Jesus Christ, we are told in Colossians chapter 1. And so John here from the get-go says, hey, in the beginning, and from the beginning, that which was from the beginning. So who is this John? John, we are told that he is a fisherman. John, we are told, he was a disciple of John the Baptist there in John chapter 1. There as he was a disciple of John, one day John was preaching, and one day John said, behold, the Lamb of God who takes away the sin of the world, and he pointed to Jesus. John, follow Jesus. And Jesus turns to him, has fellowship with him. And then he introduces Jesus to his brother. He has a brother named James. There are two apostles named James. One is James the less, one is James the greater. What does that mean? Well, it means one is oldest, the other one is younger. There are two Judas also, the apostles. There's two Judas in there. One is Judas Iscariot, the other is Judas from La Puente. I forget where he's from, but there's two Judas there. So to differentiate which one it is. And so you have James the less and James the greater. And there are also two other fishermen by the name of Peter and Andrew, same profession. We are told that they go back fishing after they meet Jesus. But later on, Jesus makes his round and he picks up his disciples. They already know each other. James, John, Peter, Andrew, come. I'll make you fishers of men. The Bible says they left their business and started walking with Jesus for 3 years. We are told that they have a weird character that both Peter, forgive me, John and James, God gave him a moniker. He gave him a nickname. Why? Because they were rowdy people, man. You ever met rowdy people? These were so rowdy. It's Mark who tells us because they were from an area. This says they were from Boanerges. You can find that in Mark 3:17. They're Boanergers, and so God, which means sons of thunder. Imagine God giving you a nickname, sons of thunder. What's your attitude like? Hey, you know, hey, dynamite head. Hey, slow temper. I mean, why? Well, you see, these people were rowdy. One time, James and John, they were in Samaria, and they didn't honor Jesus Christ. And John was so upset, he said, Lord, give me permission. Should I pray from heaven that lightning strike these suckers right now? Fire them up? Jesus, no, sons of thunder, mellow out, man. For the Son of Man did not come to destroy, but to heal. I didn't come to destroy. Another time, that spirit of zestiness and this character of being a son of thunder, there was another time where there were some people exercising and healing people, but they were not authorized. They were not part of the gang. They were not part of the group. So John said, Lord, there's some people out there. They're exercising demons, and they're not from us. And what do I do? Jesus, sons of thunder, mellow out. No problem. He who is with us cannot be against us. Don't worry about it, man. Okay. I'm just saying. Give me the word, Thunderbird. I'm here. And so another time, his mom, and they're in the same vein. There, his mom, we are told, Salome is her name. She went up to Jesus. He says, Master, when you get your kingdom, I know you're going to be a king. But I was asking if John can be on your right-hand side and James can be on your left-hand side. It's because I can't do that. Is James and John willing to drink the cup that I'm about to drink? And she said, oh, I'm sure. He did. James was the first apostle to be killed for his faith. Judas was the first apostle to die, but that's a different death. James, according to chapter 12, Herod Agrippa the first had him killed. It's recorded in Acts chapter 12. He's the first one. The first Christian martyr was the name of Stephen. There we find him in Acts chapter 8. But John is the oldest one. John wants to tell the readers that he was there from the beginning. I walked with Jesus. Not only that, I was there on the Passion Week. We are told that on the Thursday night of the Passion Week, Jesus predicted and prophesied that everyone will rank out, and everybody ranked out, except Peter and John. Peter was walking at a distance, remember that. But John had access to the temple. because evidently he had connections with him. We find him in John chapter 19 at the very foot of the cross. There's John. One of the seven utterings that Jesus uttered from the cross are these words: "Behold your mother. Mother, behold your son." Jesus, even in his death, was taking care of his mama. He says, "Mom, your son. John, that's your mother." John chapter 19 tells us that after that, John began to take care of Jesus' mother, Mary. It is John who basically, after the death, they're gone. On the day of the resurrection, a woman by the name of Mary Magdalene sees the first time ever the empty tomb. So Mary Magdalene runs and tells who? John and Peter, or Peter and John. They run to the tomb and it's empty. And later on, the Lord appears to both of them in numerous times. The Bible records 3 times. But the Lord appeared to them 40 days. And then we are told that they went back fishing. There they have an encounter with Jesus Christ again. And then we come to the book of Acts. You don't see James that much. But you do see Peter and John for the first 5 chapters of the book of Acts. John, we are told, eventually suffers persecution. As he writes, he is the last living soul, the last of the eyewitnesses. He's an original member of the apostolic group. He's an elderly man. He's living in the city of Ephesus, there in Ephesus, Greece. There he is asked to make a declaration. So what he does not write to combat against the false teachers. He tells us, "By this we know we are Christians. I write these things to you that you may not sin. I write these things so your joy may be full." Some people say this, but if you do this, what God is telling you. So what basically he's doing in this letter, he's affirming our faith. There are 3 thoughts running through this 5 chapters. God is a God of light. God is a God of love. God is a God of life. 3 things. Light, love, life. Ponder over those 3 thoughts for a moment. Light. The Bible says, "For God is light, in him there's no darkness at all. I am the light of the world. He who does not walk with me walks in darkness." He was speaking about spiritual darkness. Every time we see in the Bible that there's darkness, it is always emblematic of someone who is ignorant, someone who is in the dark, someone who is an evil, someone who has been manipulated by imbecility, stupidity, and basically lack of information. We are blinded, groping in the darkness because we've been in darkness and we don't know how to live in the light until the light emblazons us and the light comes and shines the darkness. We are told of a pastor who was camping. And as he was camping, all of a sudden there's a huge shower came upon him, rain. So he goes into a cave and he stays there in the confines of the cave and he waits until the rain is over. But the cave is dark. Finally, you know, it dawns on him, you know, but it's getting cold here. And he's been there for an hour already. And then he starts a fire. And once he illuminates the cave, he realizes that there are rats, there's snakes, there's all kinds of bats everywhere. And he says, "Man alive, but I've been here." So once the illumination came, he realized, "This is not a good place for me." And that's how Christ comes into our lives. We don't know we're in darkness until the light comes upon us. And we see the crevices and we see the darkness of our heart. People would tell me before I became a Christian, you're in darkness. Slipping into darkness. I was proud of that. Yeah, so what? It wasn't until the light of Jesus Christ. We are told in the book of John chapter 3 that the light of God has come upon mankind through Jesus Christ. But there are those who refuse the light, choosing rather to walk and to be and remain in darkness. When the light comes in, it exposes you and you see for who you are. The Bible says here that God is light. And so these are the themes that are running through this man. This man knows that he's going to die, but he is the only one that died of a natural death. All the other disciples and leaders of the church, for example, Matthew, he was slain with a sword in Ethiopia. Mark, he was cruelly dragged to the streets of Alexandria, Egypt. Luke was hanged upon an olive tree in the classic land of Greece. Peter was crucified and killed at Rome upside down with his head downward. Andrew, his brother, was bound to a cross where he preached to his persecutors until he died. James the Great, I told you, he was killed in Acts chapter 12. James the Less was thrown down from a lofty pinnacle of the temple and then beaten to death with a hammer. Jude was shot to death with arrows. Matthias was the first one stoned and then beheaded. Barnabas was stoned to death at Salonica. Bartholomew preached in India and translated the gospel into their tongue. He was beaten, crucified, and beheaded in Armenia. Paul, after various tortures and persecution, he was beheaded at Rome by Roman Emperor Nero. Philip was stoned and beheaded in Phrygia. Thomas preached to the Parthians, the Medes, the Persians. He was killed in Talamina, India. And John was put in a cauldron of boiling oil, but escaped death in a miraculous manner and was afterwards branded in exile at the island of Patmos, the only apostle to die a natural death. So here he is. The timeline is anywhere between 80 95 AD. And what is the occasion for the letter? Well, the occasion for the letter is the infiltration of false teaching. The purpose of his letter, the first one you see here in verse 4, I write to you that your joy may be full. In chapter 2, verse 1, I write to you so that you may not sin. In chapter 5, verse 13, he says, these things I have written to you who believe in the name of the Son of God, that you may know that you have eternal life, and that you may continue to believe in the name of the Son of God. Though those are all positive, here's the only negative, or there's several, but here's the first one. Why else does he write? He says, these things I have written to you concerning those who try to go to chapter 2, verse 26. Chapter 2, verse 26. So all the other writing reasons are positive, but this one comes, this very crazy. These things I have written to you concerning those who try to what? Deceive you. So, I mean, in chapter 3, verse 7, he said, little children, let no one deceive you. He who practices righteousness is righteous just as he is righteous. So there John describes this without mentioning teachers. But he calls them liars. He calls them seducers. But he also gives them three names also. He calls them false prophets, deceivers, and antichrist. How would you like to be called antichrist? Hey, antichrist. Hey, man, what's up with that? What's an antichrist? Someone that opposes Jesus Christ. How do you oppose Jesus Christ? Well, here, they're taking the deity from him. They're taking his person from him. They're taking the very acts of what he did. Because salvation is free by God. By faith, we are told by Paul the Apostle, nothing that we earn. You don't get into some kind of a clique, and then you go, wow, I got to get in that clique, because this is the clique that really knows God. They have mysticism and mystery. I want to be in that club. See, what happens is that we separate people. And there was a separation going on. When I was a young kid, I would tell people this. When I was a kid, when I was in Mexico, I was told, because they have different types of sins, right? They have venial sins and, I don't know, and mortal sins. This is what I used to hear, okay? It was hearsay. If you do not have the special eyes and the mind and the wisdom and the calling of God, anyone that will read the Bible will be a mortal sin. How many ever heard that before? Raise your hand, go like, well, that's what I used to say. Some people will come back to me and say, you know what? You shouldn't be saying things like that from the pulpit, man, because we're in East LA, you can get in trouble for that. I said, but that's the way it is. That's the way I heard it. And did you know that in the Council of Toulouse in the year 1229, the historical, biological, the traditional, visible, cultural church, they passed an edict. It's called a bull. They passed an edict in 1229. Anybody without being designated as clergy, with a possession of the Old Testament and New Testament, with a vulgar language, should be damned to hell, or if they get caught, they can be killed. Or several hundred years later, they stopped that madness. But the Bible was still in the index of forbidden books. It wasn't until 1965, Vatican Council number 2, in 1965, they finally said, Nah, man. We encourage people to read their Bibles. In fact, according to this particular council, if you read your Bible for 15 minutes in a sitting down time, they'll shave off 300 days of purgatory. I'm not laughing. You are. I'm not. How ridiculous. Peter, he closes his letter to 2 Peter, the last verse, but grow in the grace and the knowledge of the Lord Jesus Christ. What a contradiction. Paul, forgive me, John, is basically telling you like a father, listen, God is light, God is love, God is life. We don't have to confront the false teachers. Just know the truth, and that truth will keep you balanced. Do you know there's around $300 million floating around the United States with people that make false $100 bills? The North Koreans, the Iran government, they have made the most sophisticated copies of $100 bills. So now the U.S. Treasury are introducing some new $100 bills. You'll see them in a month. They're unique. I mean, they're one step ahead of the crooks because they're getting so good that the Treasury says, man, we cannot keep up with the technology because the falsifiers are making money and they're disengaging and throwing off the economy. The same thing. They are false people, man. They give you a false gospel for whatever reason, whatever motive. And the only way is not to, for us to combat and protest against them. The only way to combat false heresy is by you knowing the truth. And that truth will set you free.
0: 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And we trust that you've come away with insights on today's program of On the Level. 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
2: How do I do biblical apologetics? First, let's revisit the definition. We can summarize it this way: the rational investigation of the Bible and its claims, and the process of demonstrating them to be actually true, intellectually powerful, practically effective, and experientially satisfying. A good place to go from here is to do some digging. Start with a couple of questions that you or people you know have asked about the reliability and the relevance of the Bible, or about a social issue that is important to you personally. From here, ask godly people at church, listen to some good podcasts, and read a Christian book or two on these topics. Now that you have some knowledge, spend some time talking through what you have learned with a few people in your life that are safe and that you can trust. Now you're about ready to start having conversations about faith and truth with people in your life that believe differently than you do. Here are four primary methods of biblical apologetics. First, giving reasons and evidence for biblical beliefs. Second, evaluating and responding to other people's beliefs. Third, giving legitimate answers to life's questions by connecting biblical truths to personal, relational, and cultural values, ideas, and issues. Fourth, comparing the reasoning and results of biblical teachings and values to the reasoning and results of other beliefs and values. You'll notice that each of these can stand alone, which means that you'll probably not do all of them in one conversation. Instead, focus on one aspect of conversation at a time. Remember, this is a process, not an event. I challenge you today, start investing some of your time and energy into learning reasons why biblical faith is relevant, rational, and relational.
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0: Welcome to The Word for Today, featuring the Bible teaching ministry of Pastor Chuck Smith, founder of the Calvary Chapel Movement. This radio program is a chapter-by-chapter, verse-by-verse study through the entire Bible. And on today's edition of The Word for Today, Pastor Chuck continues his message, The Two Wonders, as we pick up in Revelation chapter 12, verse 4. And now, with today's study, here's Pastor Chuck.
1: The Two Wonders, the woman Israel ready to bring forth the Messiah, the Christ. Satan ready to destroy it as soon as it was born. You remember Herod, when the wise men came to him and inquired where the king was to be born. Herod inquired of the prophets or of the Bible teachers. They said Bethlehem. And so Herod directed them to Bethlehem. But he said, when you have found the child, come back and tell me about it so I can come and worship him also. Now Herod was paranoid. He was fearful that someone was going to take his throne. He killed his wife. He killed his sons. In fact, they used to say, it's safer to be Herod's pig than it is to be his son. He was paranoid. He felt people were plotting, trying to take his throne. And so when he heard that the king had been born, he was threatened. And so he asked the wise men, come back and tell me, but he was intending to go and kill the child. And when the wise men didn't come back, he then ordered that all of the baby boys in Bethlehem area be killed, 2 years and under. The dragon there ready to devour the child as soon as it was born. Now, here an interesting thing was Satan. The stars of heaven angels are often referred to as stars. And this would indicate that when Satan rebelled, a third of the angels rebelled with him. That is why I believe that there were probably three angels created in the highest order of angelic being, called the archangels. They were of the cherubim class of angels, but three special, and that was Gabriel, Lucifer, and Michael. And that they each probably had under their authority a third of the angelic host. And those that were under Lucifer's authority, when he rebelled against God, joined in his rebellion. With his tail, he drew a third part of the stars of heaven. Now, when this happened, we don't know. Where in prehistory this took place, we don't know. Before the world existed, no doubt, this rebellion took place. Of these angels. Prior to his rebellion, Satan was a perfect model. Ezekiel said he was perfect in wisdom, perfect in beauty, perfect in all of his ways until the day that iniquity was found in him, Ezekiel 28. Isaiah 14 tells us that pride filled his heart. He said, I will exalt my throne above the stars of heaven. I will sit in the congregation in the sides of the north. I will ascend above the clouds. I will be like the Most High. I'll be like God. And yet art thou cast down. There will be a time when you will actually see Satan one day and you'll be amazed. You say, is that the critter that caused us so much trouble? Isaiah 14 tells us that. So there appeared this other wonder in heaven, this red dragon, the seven heads, 10 horns. 7 crowns upon his head. We are reminded of the descriptions of the Antichrist, who is the embodiment of Satan, his tail drawing a third part of the stars. She brought forth a man-child who was to rule all nations with a rod of iron when Jesus comes to establish his reign and kingdom. He'll rule the world with a rod of iron, and her child was caught up unto God and to his throne. And that's where he is right now.

Jesus has been caught up into heaven. He ascended into heaven. Luke records it in his gospel, as do other gospels. And he is there now, sitting on his throne, waiting for the Father to put all things in subjection unto him. So the woman brought forth the child. He was caught up to God and to his throne. Now, we move into the future. The woman fled into the wilderness, where she hath a place prepared of God, that they should feed her for 1,260 days. They asked Jesus, what will be the sign of your coming, the end of the world? And Jesus began to give them the signs of his coming and of the end of the world. And he said, now when you see the abomination that was spoken of by Daniel the prophet, the abomination of desolation, then flee to the wilderness. If you're on your housetop, don't even bother to get your coat going through. Get out of there as quick as you can. If you're out in the field, don't even go home. Split. Get down to the wilderness. The abomination of desolation, spoken of by Daniel the prophet, what is it? When the temple is rebuilt and the worship reestablished, after 3.5 years, or 3.5 years into the 7-year cycle, in the midst of the 7-year cycle, not 3.5 years after the temple has been built and worship reestablished, that will happen. It may be just a very short time after worship is established. It could be it'll take them 3 years to build it. The Antichrist will come to Jerusalem, and he will go into the Holy of Holies of this rebuilt temple. And there he will proclaim that he is God, and he will demand that they worship him as God. This is the abomination of desolation that Daniel speaks about. Now Jesus said, when you see this abomination of desolation spoken of by Daniel the prophet, standing in the holy place, let him who reads understands. That's what it's all about. The Antichrist coming to the temple, stopping the worship, standing in the Holy of Holies, proclaiming himself to be God. At that point, Jesus said, flee. Don't stop for anything. Get out of there. So the woman flees to the wilderness, that she should be taken care of, the place prepared of God, that they should feed her for 1,260 days, or through the last 3.5 years of the 7-year cycle. Now, this wilderness place is probably the rock city of Petra, south and east of the Dead Sea. For in Isaiah the 16th chapter, God says to Moab, which is present-day Jordan, open up your borders and receive my people. Shelter them in Petra until the tribulation is complete. So, until the indignation be overpast, indignation is the Old Testament word for the great tribulation. So they'll flee to the rock city of Petra, where God will take care of them for 3.5 years. Now, how could, God take care of them there? Well, he took care of them for 40 years in the wilderness before. Fed them manna. He could feed them manna again. I mean, God has no problem feeding people. He fed Elijah with ravens. Ravens brought his food. So God will take care of them for 3.5 years. Now, there was then war in heaven. And Michael and his angels fought with against the dragon, and the dragon fought and his angels. So you see, the dragon also has angels, the third part. So he has a great force of angels. And he prevailed not, they prevailed not, the dragon and his angels, neither was their place found any more in heaven. Now, at the present time, Satan does have access to heaven. And he goes up there just to harass us before God. Look at that fellow down there. It's supposed to be your servant. Did you see what he did last week? No good, Accusing you before God. What a rascal. We have a picture of it in the book of Job. The sons of God were presenting themselves to God, and Satan also came with them. And God said to Satan, hey, where you been? Been going up and down throughout the earth, to and fro through it.
Oh, hey, have you seen my servant Job? Consider my servant Job. He's a good man. Loves me, hates evil. Perfect, isn't he? I've seen that character. And I've also seen how you blessed him. Man, you've given that guy everything anybody could want. Hey, who wouldn't serve you? You know, when you're blessed like that, you'd be a fool not to serve you. Let me take away those things that you've given to him. He'll curse you to your face. Accusing Job of being a mercenary, serving God for the profit. God said, all right, go ahead. Don't touch him. Strip him if you want. So Satan began to strip Job until he wiped him out completely, financially, totally wiped out. And Job fell on his face and worshiped God and said, hey, I came into the world naked. Look, it's like I'm going out naked, you know. The Lord has given. The Lord has taken away. Blessed be the name of the Lord. In all of these things, Job did not curse God or charge God foolishly. So the sons of God again were presenting themselves to God. Satan came with them, and God said, hey, where you been? He said, oh, I've been going around the earth, up and down to and fro through it. Hey, consider my servant Job. Good man. In spite of all that you did, he maintained his integrity. Oh, yeah, but you wouldn't let me touch him. Let me touch him. Skin for skin, all a man has will he give for his life, you know. God said, all right, you can afflict him, but don't kill him. The limitations God placed upon him. Job was afflicted with boils, covered, had to lie in the ashes. His wife saw his miserable condition and said, honey, why don't you just curse God and die? I mean, horrible. His friends came. They couldn't understand his plight. They began to accuse him falsely of all kinds of secret sins. But Satan, you see, was accusing the brethren. That's what he's doing up there. He does have access into heaven. But here, shortly, he's going to get kicked out. Michael and his angels are going to fight against him, going to prevail against him. And he's going to be cast out, that old serpent called the devil and Satan, which deceived the whole world. And what a deceiver he is. Now, because man does not want the truth, God allows man to be deceived. God allows deception. You don't want to believe the truth, then don't. And God allow you to believe some crazy, harebrained tale if you don't want to. You don't really want to believe God created the earth. You don't want to believe God created you. You don't want to believe that God designed your eyes in such a glorious way, the optic nerves and the whole system of sight. You don't want to believe that that's a creation. All right, then believe a wild yarn that a worm coming out of the ooze got burned on the forehead with the sun. Wasn't really a forehead then, just the upper part of the anatomy. Formed a freckle. Mutations. And over the process of millions of years, this freckle formed into an eye. With all the intricate aspects of an eye, the nerves transmitting the message, the vibrations into the brain, able to interpret it, and the movement and so forth. Marvelous. Yarn. Story that deluded men called scientists believe. You tell that to your kids, they won't believe it. So a person doesn't want to believe the truth, God lets them believe a lie, as preposterous as a lie may be. Because they worshipped and served the creature more than the Creator who is blessed forevermore, God gave them over to reprobate minds. They believed the lie rather than the truth. You don't want to retain God in your mind? God will give you over to a reprobate mind. You don't want to believe the truth? God will let you believe a lie. We read that the Antichrist is going to bring a strong delusion on the people. That those who did not want to believe the truth will believe the great lie of the Antichrist. Jesus said, I came in my Father's name. You didn't receive me. Another one's going to come in his own name. Him you will receive. You don't want to receive the truth, then you'll receive the lie. The deceiver who has deceived the world. Make sure you haven't been deceived.

day and night, continually accusing us. And they overcame him, the brethren being accused, by the blood of the Lamb and by the word of their testimony, and they loved not their lives unto the death. So, we have victory over Satan through the blood of Jesus Christ, the fact that we've been redeemed, purchased. I am a debtor, Paul said, not to live any longer after the flesh, not to the flesh to live after it, but to the Spirit. Know ye not that your bodies are the temple of the Holy Ghost which is in you? You've been bought with a price, therefore glorify God in your body and your spirit which are His. You're not your own. You've been bought with a price. The old nature, the old life was worthless. It's dead. We count it dead. We reckon it to be dead that we might live this new life after Christ in the Spirit. Our testimony is that of redemption through the blood of Jesus, the new life, the new nature that we have in Him. And so redeemed by the blood of the Lamb, the testimony of that redemption, we overcome Satan. Therefore rejoice ye heavens and ye that dwell in them. Satan's been cast out. Woe to the inhabitants of the earth and of the sea. For the devil is come down unto you, having great wrath, because he knows he has but a short time. In just about 3.5 years, he's going to get chained and placed in the abuso. So he's angry, he's upset, he's been defeated, and he's going to take it out upon those that live upon the earth at that time. Now, when the dragon saw that he was cast into the earth, he persecuted the woman, or Israel. So Israel, again, is going to be facing a time of persecution. These people who have gone through, historically, such tremendous persecution. The Inquisition in Spain. The slaughter by Hitler. The persecution in Russia. These people have had such a tremendous share of persecution. There are people who hate them that don't even know why they hate them. Anti-Semitism is an evil, wicked thing, but it is so prevalent. The tragedy is that they have yet more persecution to go through. Satan is going to seek to persecute the woman which brought forth the man-child. But the woman was given two wings of a great eagle, that she might fly into the wilderness, into her place, where she is nourished for time, times, and a half of a time. Time is a year, times 2 years, half a time would be, of course, a half a year, so 3.5 years, 1,260 days, from the face of the serpent. Now, the serpent cast out of his mouth water as a flood, that is an army, after the woman, that he might cause her to be carried away of the flood. And the earth helped the woman, and the earth opened her mouth and swallowed up the flood which the dragon cast out of his mouth. So the army that pursues after Israel will be destroyed as the earth opens up. During the time of Moses, when Korah came and said, hey, you've taken too much on yourself, making your brother, you know, the one who offers sacrifices. We're Levites. We have just as much right as does Aaron. And Moses took the rods and set them before the Lord. And then the next day, after Aaron's rod had budded, said, okay, Korah, you and your buddies stand out there. If God's in this thing, let the earth open up and swallow you guys whole right down into the pit. And the earth opened up, and Korah and his buddies went on down. So here again, the earth will open up. Actually, this great rift, of which they call the Jordan Valley, of which the Dead Sea is a part, and of course the city of Petra is there on the other side. This great rift, they believe, was caused by a tremendous earthquake, seismic movement and all. And of course, it's the greatest rift in the world. The Dead Sea is 1,300 feet below sea level. And it's called the Great African Rift. It goes from Syria on down into Africa. And so it is a place of historic, cataclysmic earthquakes and fire and brimstone that destroyed Sodom and Gomorrah. And so again, even as Mount St. Helens lay dormant for 137 years and then suddenly popped, this area going to just open up.
close up again, and the army that is pursuing Israel

0: be swallowed. The dragon was angry with the woman, and he went to make war with a remnant of her seed, which kept the commandments of God and have the testimony of Jesus Christ. And so chapter 13 or chapter 12 deals with these interesting little vignettes into aspects of the past and future. As we get into chapter 13, next we get into the Antichrist, and we'll get some historic background on him as we take a look at this man who I believe to be alive on the world today. And I believe that he's about ready to take over, and the only thing that's keeping him from taking over is the presence of the church. But I believe that the earth is ready for him, ready to receive him, and that he is ready to establish his kingdom, his reign over the earth, and that he probably is already involved in world politics. I don't know who he is. I'm not going to even guess who he is. But I do believe that we are at that time where he does exist and probably actively involved in world politics and will be taking over as soon as the church is gone.
1: 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The Gospel According to Grace. Discover the power that changed Paul and can change you. Now, here's Pastor Chuck.
0: May the Lord be with you and give you a beautiful week. May you enjoy His presence and His fellowship as you walk with Him. May the Spirit of God give you strength and power in your inner man. May He help you to begin to comprehend how much God does love you, how much God cares for each one of you. May you come into a new, rich love relationship with Jesus Christ, where your heart burns with passion for Him and for the things of the Spirit. May you be enriched in His fullness. May the Lord watch over and keep you, in Jesus' name.
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1: Jesus, was he wrong? This is Ken Ham, editor of the apologetic series of books for kids, The Answers Books for Kids. Jesus once said, from the beginning of creation, God made them male and female. Notice Jesus said from the beginning of creation, not millions of years after the beginning. You see, if you believe the universe is billions of years old, then we were created billions of years after the beginning, and that means Jesus was in error when he said we were created at the beginning. But Jesus is God, and the Bible tells us God doesn't lie. If Jesus lied about the age of the earth, how can we believe anything he said? Instead of trying to fit man's ideas into the Bible, we need to start with God's word. The universe, it's young.
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0: I want you to look, guys, and relook later on and watch the tactics of the enemy. Watch how the enemy works. Because this enemy we call Assyria for Judah is just a puppet in Satan's control. So I want you to see that. I want you to notice this. I'll bring it up too. I'll bring some things up. But he compromised and he paid off the enemy. You never compromise with the enemy. Never.
1: There's an old saying, give an inch and they'll take a mile. The point is that when you cave in to compromise, you'll regret it. You better think again, because when you concede to give up ground, you'll never get it back. It doesn't work that way in warfare, spiritual or otherwise. In today's message, Pastor Mark urges you not to give ground to Satan. He's the enemy of your soul and has come to steal, kill, and destroy. Don't compromise with the enemy, but surrender your life to Christ and let Him fight your battles. Well, let's join Pastor Mark in the book of 2 Kings, chapter 18, as he continues his message, King Hezekiah's Reign.
0: Verse 5, he trusted in the Lord God of Israel, that's speaking of Hezekiah, so that after him was none like him among all the kings of Judah, nor who were before him. For he held fast to the Lord, and he did not depart from following him, but kept his commandments, which the Lord had commanded Moses. The Lord was then with him, and he prospered wherever he went. I mean, revival grows us closer to the Lord, and that is true in our hearts, in our lives, as it did in Hezekiah's life. Notice that he trusted these words. He first trusted in the Lord God of Israel. The question is, do we? Notice he held fast to the Lord. In other words, he did not depart from following him. Question is, are we? Notice that he kept his commandments, which is very important, which really speaks of the word of God, which the Lord had commanded Moses. He took the scriptures seriously. As I said earlier, he read them. He obeyed them. Well, he's obeying them right now and bringing revived spiritual revival to Judah right now. Do we trust the scriptures? Do we believe this is God's word, his breathed out word? Remember again that this is the son of Ahaz. This is the son who was the worst king in Judah. And here is proof that the sins of the father are not a curse to the sons who choose to walk differently. And Hezekiah chose to walk differently, to not walk like his father, to bring revival. And notice it says the promise is the Lord was with him. And this promise was spoken by King David before he died. 1 Kings chapter 2, it says, now the days of David grew near that he should die. And he charged Solomon, his son, saying, I go the way of all earth. Be strong, therefore, and prove yourself a man. And keep the charge of the Lord your God, to walk in his ways, to keep his statutes, his commandments, his judgments, his testimonies, as is written in the Bible, as it is written in the law of Moses. Why? That you may prosper in all that you do and wherever you turn. Friend, listen, you cannot beat that. There's nothing more precious than God saying that you will prosper. Not prosper. We're not talking about prosperity gospel. We're not talking about, but you will grow. You will prosper. He says, in all that you do, the doors will open in all that you do and wherever you turn. That was a promise of David under the inspiration of the Holy Spirit to all the kings who would rule. And here we're seeing that take place. And it says that he rebelled against the king of Assyria and did not serve him. Remember that at that time, Judah was a vassal to Assyria because of his father Ahaz. Sold him out. And so Hezekiah broke off the yoke of suppression and depression, you know, and taxation from Assyria, from this strong kingdom. And he just trusted and rested solely on the sovereignty of God. This is a great guy. We love him, don't we? Verse 8 says, he subdued the Philistines as far as Gaza and its territory. Those pesky Philistines are still trying, you know, to come after Judah. And they're not going after Israel because they're no longer. We'll see that here in a minute. But there are those pesky guys. You know what? He just pushed them all the way back to Gaza. And if you look at your map, the Gaza is where Philistia was. And that's where they were hanging out at. And so he just pushes them back and he sees them and he knows where they're at. So, you know, this was just good stuff for the country. But here we see in verses 9 through 12 what we studied the last time we were together. It's a review of 2 Kings 17. Now it came to pass in the fourth year of King Hezekiah, which was the seventh year of Hoshea, the son of Elah, the king of Israel, that Shalmaneser, king of Assyria, came up against Samaria and besieged it. Now, this is the northern kingdom. This is what's known as Israel now, the northern kingdom. Samaria was their headquarters. Verse 10, and at the end of 3 years, they took it. In the sixth year of Hezekiah, that is, the ninth year of Hoshea, king of Israel, Samaria was taken. Then the king of Assyria carried Israel away captive to Assyria and put them in these cities, as you read there, these cities of the Medes. And why? And this is important. Look at verse 12. Because they did not obey the voice of the Lord their God, but transgressed his covenant and all that Moses, the servant of the Lord, had commanded, and they would neither hear nor do them. They were without excuse. They had the scriptures. They had the scrolls. They knew what Moses commanded, but they refused. Notice that. They refused to do that. They would neither hear nor do them. The deporting of Israel, the northern kingdom, was the greatest crisis in history, if you think about it, in the history of God's people since Adam and Eve were cast out of Eden. So sad to be taken away by the Assyrians that way. Scholars tell us that the weak, the old, and some of the sporadically were kept there in that area, but for the most part, a whole nation marched in captivity of the Assyrians. And again, because they refused to give God the glory, honor, and praise, they refused to heed the word of God. God gave them over to their desire to be like the foreign pagans and to serve their idols because that's what they always wanted to do. And God says, that's what you want, that's what you get. 5 years after that deportation, 5 years after what we studied last time, of the northern kingdom, now Assyria now attacks the south. Let's look at verse 13. And in the 14th year of King Hezekiah, Sennacherib, king of Assyria, came up against all the fortified cities of Judah, and he took them. Now we're talking about the south, okay? Then Hezekiah, king of Judah, sent to the king of Assyria at Lachish, saying, I have done wrong. Turn away from me. Whatever you impose on me, I will pay. And the king of Assyria says to Hezekiah, king of Judah, 300 talents of silver and 30 talents of gold. Guys, that comes out to about 11 tons of silver and 1 ton of gold. Millions and millions and millions of dollars. Verse 15. So Hezekiah gave him all the silver that was found in the house of the Lord and in the treasury of the king's house. And at that time, Hezekiah stripped the gold from the doors of the temple of the Lord. And his father did that, didn't he? And from the pillars which Hezekiah, king of Judah, had overlaid, and he gave it to the king of Assyria. And this is one of Hezekiah's failure, one of his failures. No, he wasn't perfect. He wasn't sinless. And our hero, no, we don't want him to be doing these things. He's our hero, man. In the midst of revival, Hezekiah fails. He compromised. He paid the enemy. And I want us to look at the rest of these verses just as that. I want you to look, guys, and relook later on and watch the tactics of the enemy. Watch how the enemy works. Because this enemy we call Assyria for Judah is just a puppet in Satan's control. So I want you to see that. I want you to notice this. I'll bring it up too. I'll bring some things up. But he compromised and he paid off the enemy. You never compromise with the enemy. Never. Let's try not to, okay? We're not perfect either. Instead of calling out the God who supplied that gold, who established Hezekiah as king, the Lord that he worshiped, Hezekiah decided to, well, utilize his own hands to involve himself in this. We don't see him calling for the Lord. We don't see him going to his elders, although I think he'll learn a lesson and we'll see that he does that. At least I know in Chronicles it says that later on. But at this point, he decides to take things in his own hands. And we know that we cannot negotiate with the enemy. Don't even try to negotiate with the enemy. An enemy of any kind, especially the enemy of our souls. He doesn't like us. And he wants us to compromise. He wants us to negotiate with him. Guys, we've got to stay in the fight. We first fight in our closet, don't we? We first fight on our knees, and then we step outside of that closet, and we are on our feet trusting that God will see us through. That God will see us through. We will all have trouble. We'll all be tested. Our faith will be tested. Temptations will come. Temptations that weaken us. Temptations that will weaken us to even failure. We got to get up. Got to get back in the fight. Got to get back on our knees. You know, we cannot lay down defeated because we fight from victory. As believers, we won. Let me just remind you, we win. It doesn't look like it. This is not our domain. We are citizens of heaven. We've got a work to do. There are people who are lost that need to hear the gospel. There's a work to be done. There are saints that need to be equipped. But we need to stay in the fight. And the one thing that we need to remember is that we serve a graceful God. A God who forgives, and yet also, I love it, when we do fail and get up, he begins to teach us a lesson. You know, what did all parents say? Well, I hope you learned your lesson. And then we end up saying it, don't we? He teaches us a lesson through our failure, that we can be victorious next time. And isn't it true? You think back, what an idiot. Why did I fall for that? And sometimes it's that same youthful lust, and not just sexual. But it could be anything, that youthful thing that we fall back to all the time. You knucklehead. Hezekiah will come to know what another unknown person wrote. You cannot win a battle with the enemy by bribing him. It only makes the enemy hungrier and stronger. And you know that if you feed lust, if you feed sin, you're going to keep being hungry for it. It's going to keep dragging you through the mud. You know, we got to starve that, don't we? We got to starve it. But we're sad in here, man. Here, this is our hero. And he failed, man. He failed. Payoff will only be temporary solution. He thought, well, I'll just give you money. And I'm sure he thought he was doing right. He was trying to protect the people. He saw what took place in the northern kingdom. He saw how they were dragged away crying. Many of them heads decapitated. You read about the Syrians, read the kind of people they were. That's why, you know, Jonah, he didn't want to go even to there and preach the gospel. He hated those people. But again, the enemy is never satisfied. Payoff was only a temporary solution. The Assyrians will be back. And back they came. Look at verse 17. Tactics of the enemy. Then the king of Assyria sent Tartan, which means a field marshal. They're making me say these words, aren't they? Rabsaris, you wouldn't know if I'm saying it wrong anyway, chief of the unit, and Rabshaka. He was the chief of the officers from Lachish with a great army against Jerusalem to King Hezekiah. And they went up and came to Jerusalem. And when they had come up, they went and stood by the aqueduct from the upper pool, which was on the highway to Fuller's Field. And when they had called to the king, Eliakim, the son of Hilkiah, who was over the household of Shebna, the scribe, and Joah, the son of Asaph, the recorder, came out to them. And then Rabshakeh said to them, "Say now to Hezekiah, thus says the king of Assyria, what confidence is this in which you trust?" Right away, questioning. "You speak of having plans and power for war, but they are mere words. And in whom do you trust that you rebel against me? Now look, you are trusting in the staff of this broken reed, Egypt, on which if a man leans, it will go into his hand and pierce it. So is the Pharaoh king of Egypt to all who trust in him." By the way, Egypt may have been an ally, but they were no longer trusted in Egypt to deliver them. Verse 22. "But if you say to me, 'We trust in the Lord our God,' is it not he whose high places and whose altars Hezekiah has taken away and said to Judah and Jerusalem, 'You shall worship before this altar in Jerusalem'?" See how they're twisting this? The enemy is always and always will be and is the father of lies. And again, we just read that what Ezekiel did was right in the sight of the Lord for tearing down these places of idol worship, of false worship. God was pleased with him, but the enemy is trying to put into the Judeans' minds that God is upset because Hezekiah had torn down all the altars in the high places where he wants them to worship at, which is a lie. Now therefore, verse 23, I urge you, give a pledge to my master king of Assyria, and I will give you 2,000 horses. And then he gets sarcastic, if you are able on your part, put riders on them. It's more fear, it's a tactic. 24, how then will you repel one captain of the least of my master's servants and put your trust in Egypt for chariots and horsemen? This is just fear, fear, fear, fear, questioning what Hezekiah did. Questioning these things, saying he did wrong, and you don't even have an army. I'll give you 2,000 horses. You don't even have 2,000 men to put on there. Verse 25, have I now come up without the Lord against this place to destroy it? The Lord said to me, go up against this land and destroy it. And now he's bringing the Lord into it, and here we see how the enemy will raise false prophets and teachers. Because now he's using the name of the Lord, a Lord that he doesn't even know. And yet, this is what the enemy does. He raises false prophets. He raises false teachers. We need to say, well, show me in the Word. Show me in the Bible where that's true. The false teacher or the false prophet, listen, the false preacher and the false prophet will say, the Lord told me. The faithful preacher will say, turn your Bibles to. The false prophet will say, the Lord told me. The faithful preacher will say, turn your Bible to. Verse 26, then Eliakim, the son of Hilkiah, Shebna, and Joas said to Rabshakeh, please speak to your servants in Aramaic, for we understand it. And do not speak to us in Hebrew in the hearing of the people who are on the wall. They're trying to protect the people from what enters their ears. These Assyrians are coming, they're speaking Hebrew, and these three men are afraid for the people that they're hearing these lies. And how the enemy comes and spreads these lies and their tactics. And they say, no, just speak to us, you know, speak to us here in Aramaic. We understand. Now notice what they do in verse 27. But Rabshakeh said to them, has my master sent me to your master and to you to speak these words and not to the men who sit on the wall? Listen, again, fear, who will eat and drink their own waste with you. They're threatening a very ugly siege. A very ugly scene. Another fear tactic. 28. Then Rabshakeh stood and called out with a loud voice. You want me to be quiet? Okay. Hey! Now he's speaking even louder. Hear the word of the great king, the king of Assyria. Thus says the king, do not let Hezekiah deceive you, for he shall not be able to deliver you from his hand. Nor let Hezekiah make you trust in the Lord, saying, the Lord will surely deliver us. This city shall not be given into the hand of king Assyria. Don't believe anything that Hezekiah is telling you. Another tactic of the enemy is to attack the leader, especially a godly leader, especially one who's bringing forth the word of God. Don't listen to Hezekiah, this says. Don't trust the Lord. Trust in the truth. Don't trust in the truth that has been spoken. Trust in the Assyrian king. Now, we should be Bereans, shouldn't we? And we should check all the teachings from the pastor or a teacher of God's word who will also assure the congregation to trust in the Lord in his written word. But the enemy wants us to question and not believe what is being taught, what is being preached, or what is being exhorted over a faithful pulpit. The enemy will want that. But any pastor, elder, or teacher that's worth his salt will say, be a Berean. Check everything out. Check everything out. These guys are saying, don't believe Hezekiah. Don't believe the Lord. You will not be delivered. The only one that can deliver you is Assyria. Look at, they go on. Look at verse 31. Don't listen to Hezekiah, for thus says the king of Assyria, make peace with me by a present and come out to me. And every one of you eat from his own vine and every one from his own fig tree. And every one of you drink the waters of his own cistern. Until I come and take you away to a land like your own land, a land of grain and new wine, a land of bread and vineyards, a land of olive groves and honey. What is that? What is he doing? tempting them, enticing them, lying to them. That's what the enemy does. Go for it, man. It's going to make you feel better. Oh, you're going to love it. Dive into it. Whatever it is. New wine, a land of bread and vineyards, a land of olive groves and honey, that you may live and not die. That you may live and not die. But don't listen to Hezekiah, lest he persuade you, saying, the Lord will deliver us. Man, the enemy will promise what he cannot deliver. That's a hashtag, man. Enemy will promise what he cannot deliver. And here he's mocking, whether he knows it or not. I don't know if this guy realizes it, but he's mocking what Moses spoke as God spoke to him about the promised land and what God has for his people. And here's the enemy lying. You know, the enemy will promise what he cannot deliver. Just ask Eve, who fell for the salesman with the forked tongue. You shall not eat it, nor shall you touch it, she said, lest you die. He said, you will not surely die, for God knows that in the day you eat of it, your eyes will be open. You will be like God, knowing good and evil. He's a liar and the father of lies. He's an enticer, a tempter, and he wants us to dive in to that. He wants us to take us off our walk with God. He wants to try to keep us from, you know, continuing on in what we're called in the Lord, of the Lord, in the works that we're called to do, in the great commission that we're, he's trying to keep us out of, if I can say, out of that commission. He would decommission us. He's trying to keep us from doing the work of the Lord. He does a pretty good job, unfortunately. He says there, has any gods of the nations at all delivered its land from the hand of the king of Assyria? Where are the gods of Hamath and Arpad? Where are the gods of them? Indeed, have they delivered Samaria from my hand? Who among all the gods of the lands have delivered their countries from my hand, that the Lord should deliver Jerusalem from my hand? Wow. You know, mocking God's love, mocking God's ability to deliver, mocking again God's word, just totally mocking the Lord. And then we wrap this up with responding to the enemy. Verse 36. People held their peace and answered him not a word. For the king's commandment was, do not answer him. Then Eliakim, the son of Hilkiah, who was over the household, Shebna the scribe, and Joah the son of Asaph, the recorder, came to Hezekiah with their clothes torn, told him the words of Rabshakeh. I love this because you don't need to answer the enemy. When the enemy comes a-knocking, he just says, Jesus, it's for you. It's for you, Jesus. The problem is we start to get in a dialogue with the enemy, don't we? Start to get a dialogue in our mind with the enemy. We think we can stand before him, I'll go toe-to-toe with the enemy. Where is he? I love the fact that Hezekiah said, don't answer him. They went to a repentant king, and we'll see that next week. A king who realized he failed, but God wasn't done with him. They went there. And the king will go to the prophet God, Isaiah.
1: 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Today's message is part of a series Pastor Mark has been leading us through on the book of 2 Kings. This book shows us how the nation of Israel went through a roller coaster of obedience and disobedience, as some kings would obey God's commandments, while others would turn away and follow after their own desires. This book doesn't have a happy ending, as we see both the northern and southern kingdoms of Israel fall under attack and go into exile. But even then, we know that God has not abandoned his chosen people yet. No matter how far we drift from God's will, he is still ready to forgive us of our sins if we humbly repent. We'd love to hear how God is speaking to you in today's message. 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
3: Now, when it comes to being firstborn in ancient times, the firstborn child in a family, especially the firstborn son in a family, that carried with it much more weight than even it does today. The firstborn was the child of inheritance, got a double portion of the inheritance. Things went on through him. And so the idea of the firstborn was even more important. What I want you to notice is the word over. This will clear it up for you. It just sort of dawned on me as I've been reading the book of Colossians every day for 30 days, just so I get it back into my system. And what Paul doesn't say is he does not say he is the firstborn of creation, but he's the firstborn over creation. If he was the firstborn of creation, you might interpret that as being God the Father created Jesus first. That's what the Jehovah's Witnesses say. God the Father created Jesus first, then Jesus created all other things. But it says he's the firstborn over creation. So the idea of firstborn came to mean in antiquity, not necessarily born first chronologically, but it meant having the supremacy. It meant having the most important position. Let me show you that. When Joseph was in Egypt, he had two sons. The firstborn was Manasseh. The secondborn was Ephraim. When he brought his two sons to his father Jacob to bless those two boys, it says Jacob was blind, he couldn't see very well, and he crossed his hands knowingly to bless his grandsons. He put his right hand on one crossed over and his left hand crossed over to the other one, because he knew that Joseph was going to bring the first and second born sons in the position so that Jacob would place his right hand on Manasseh and his left hand on Ephraim. So he knowingly crossed over. And Joseph, no, you can't do that. But it was too late. He already touched them and he already blessed them. And he did it knowingly because he knew that Ephraim, though second born, would be in a position of firstborn, take the supreme position. So to prove that to you, by the time you get to Jeremiah, the prophet, it was long after Joseph, hundreds of years after Joseph, God says through the prophet Jeremiah, at the same time, says the Lord, I will be the God of all the families of Israel, and they shall be my people. The Lord has appeared of old to me, saying, yes, I have loved you with an everlasting love, etc. In a straight way, in which they shall not stumble, for I am, listen, the father to Israel, and Ephraim is my firstborn. So God takes Manasseh, who was firstborn, gives him second place, and God says, though Ephraim was born second, Ephraim is my firstborn. So because of that scripture and because of that idea that firstborn, prototokos is the Greek word, means the supreme one, the firstborn became emblematic of not only a supreme position, but he became a code word for the Messiah. In Psalm 89, God says, I will make my firstborn the ruler of the kings of all the earth. It's a prediction of the coming Messiah, whom God calls in Psalms my firstborn. And so picking up on that ancient phraseology, that's what Paul means when he says, and he uses the word prototokos, firstborn. He's the firstborn over all creation. He's the supreme one over all that he has created. And it says he is created, for that he created all things. By him all things were created that are in heaven, that are on earth, visible and invisible, whether thrones or dominions or principalities or powers. These are all rabbinic terms for spiritual ranking of angels. All things were created through him and for him. And he is before all things, not all other things, not that God created him first, not that he's an emanation. He is before all things, and in him all things consist. So, go back as far as you want to. Whatever you decide how old the universe is, you might say the universe is 6,000 years old, as some young earth creationists believe. You might hold to an old earth creation, and they're saying now that the universe is 10.8 or 13 billion, maybe it's 13.8 is the latest. It sort of changes every few years of how old it is, because science always disagrees with itself. Scientists do disagree, but 13.8 billion. Go back as far as you want to and say that's when it began, and you will find that at whatever point you begin the universe, Jesus will come out of eternity to meet you. He was there first. He is before all things. And in him, all things consist. The word consist is cohere. It means to be held together. Jesus Christ not only created everything, but he holds all things together. They cohere. We know that matter is made up of dynamic particles, particles that are moving rapidly. And we know that within the nucleus, that's where the protons exist, they're held together by a force. Nobody really knows what it is. I've done so much research on this, and I've Googled this. What holds, since Coulomb's law of electrostatic force says that positive charges will repel each other, like charges repel each other, what keeps protons bound together in the nucleus of the atom? And they say, oh, it's just some atomic force. It's given a name, but it's enigmatic what keeps them together and what keeps electrons swirling around them together. And I found something that I thought you would be interested in. This is by Carl Darrow, a physicist from Bell Laboratory, who said, speaking of the physical nature of the atom, he said, do you grasp what this implies? It implies that all the mass of nuclei have no right to be alive at all. Indeed, they should have never been created. And if created, they should have blown up instantly. Yet, here they all are. Some inflexible inhibition is holding them relentlessly together. The nature of the inhibition is also a secret, one thus far reserved by nature for herself. Paul says, no, they're not mysteriously held together. Jesus Christ is holding them all together. He created all things. He's before all things. He pre-existed. He is the only one who lived before he was born. Get your head around that one. Jesus is the only one who lived before he was born. He's before all things, and in him all things are held together. So the question is, what happens if he relaxes his grip? That is exactly how I believe the universe is going to end. At some point, Jesus is just going to go, I'm done, and will relax his grip. Let me just read something to you that you are familiar with. This is 2 Peter chapter 3, verse 10. The day of the Lord will come as a thief in the night, in which the heavens will pass away with a great noise. The elements will melt with fervent heat. Both the earth and the works that are in it will be burned up. It's exactly what that Professor Darrow said should happen. It will happen. And then he says, therefore, since all these things will be dissolved, what manner of persons ought you to be in holy conduct and godliness? Jesus, who holds the universe together, it coheres, will relax his grip, and the creation will instantaneously become uncreated and dissolve, burn up with fervent heat. Now, I want you to apply this to your own personal life. If Jesus Christ is indeed the creator of all that exists, if he pre-existed before all matter, all time, if he created the universe and he holds all things together, do you believe he did that? If he did that, and if he's doing that, if he can hold the universe together, do you think he can hold your life together? Would you take a little bit of solace in the fact that you are trusting the one who holds the atoms, the nuclei, together? He can hold you together. He's got you. He knows what you're going through. Nothing that you're going through surprises him. Lean into him. Trust him. If he can hold the universe together, he can hold your life together. He's before all things, and in him all things are held together.
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3: And he continues with the supremacy of Christ. He is the head of the body, the church, who is the beginning, the firstborn from the dead, that in all things he may have the preeminence. He's the head. He's the source. He's the originator of the church, right? It was his idea. I will build my church, Jesus said in Matthew 16. So he's the one who came up with the idea of the church. He is the source. He is the head. He's the one who controls things that go on in the church. He's the head of his body, the church, who is from the beginning. Here's that word again, the firstborn. But notice this time, the firstborn from the dead, that in all things he should have the preeminence. Same word, prototokos, firstborn from the dead. Didn't mean he's the first one who was ever resurrected. We know that's not true. There were people resurrected in the Old Testament. First recorded resurrection we read about in Scripture is in the book of 1 Kings, the son of the widow of Zarephath. Elijah the prophet was summoned because this boy had died. And so Elijah takes this boy to his upper chamber where he was living in this little town, prostrated himself over the child, breathed on him, and prayed, oh God, bring his soul back. And God restored life to that boy. It's the first recorded resurrection. The second resurrection is with Elisha, and that was the woman from Shunem, the Shunammite's son, was resurrected by him. And then my favorite resurrection story in the Old Testament is Elisha, the prophet, the successor of Elijah. Elisha was buried in a cave. A man had died, and they took his bones, not knowing it was Elisha's tomb, and threw the remains of this man in the cave, and it touched Elisha, and that man rose from the dead. And so that's 1, 2, and 3 resurrections. Was Jesus the first one ever raised? Not by a long shot. Even in the New Testament, he wasn't the first one who was raised from the dead. First one recorded raised from the dead was the son of the widow from Nain that Jesus raised from the dead. Then Jairus' daughter. Then Lazarus.

only by believing in him can a person have everlasting life. Therefore, he is the supreme one. He is the firstborn. He takes that title, a supreme one, firstborn from the dead, that in all things he might have the preeminence. For it pleased the Father, watch this term, that in him all the fullness should dwell. That word, fullness, was a buzzword used by the Gnostics. That group that was developing into Gnostics, these heretics from Colossae. It was one of their favorite words, fullness. The Greek word is pleroma. And what they said is the fullness of God, the pleroma of God, has been distributed through many emanations that went out from God. Paul knew that. And so he's saying that in Jesus Christ, it pleased the Father that in Jesus, all the pleroma, the fullness, should dwell in him. Now, I'm going to cheat a little bit and take you to chapter 2, where we're going to be next week. But just let's skip ahead. Look at chapter 2, verse 8. You see where he's coming from. Beware lest anyone cheat you through philosophy and empty deceit, according to the tradition of men, according to the basic principles of the world, and not according to Christ. For in him, that is Christ, in him dwells all the fullness of God bodily, or the Godhead bodily, the God in bodily form, and you are complete in him, who is the head of all principality and power. This is a slap to the Gnostics. This was a way of confronting the Gnostics, that in Jesus Christ and him alone is all the fullness of God. Back to verse 20 of chapter 1. And by him, by Jesus, to reconcile all things to himself by him, whether things on earth or things in heaven, having made peace through the blood of his cross. And you, who were once alienated and enemies in your mind by wicked works, yet now he has reconciled. How? In the body of his flesh through death, to present you holy and blameless and irreproachable in his sight. God reconciled us to him. The word reconcile means he changed hostility into friendship. We were enemies of God. We were at enmity with God. He changed the relationship of hostility into friendship and acceptance. The idea of being reconciled is to remove the barrier that stands in the way of acceptance and unity. And thus, by removing the obstacle, the enemies become friends. The hostile ones accept each other, love each other, are in right relationship with each other. It is a word that is used in 1 Corinthians chapter 7 to speak of a woman being restored in relationship to her husband. It's also a word used, I believe, in Matthew 5 of a brother being of a man being restored to his brother. So it's an idea of, in relationships, what would change hostile ones into friends. In the Greek language, the word reconcile also carries with it a financial element. That is, there is a financial transaction that takes place whereby two parties are reconciled. We sort of use the idea of reconciliation in financial ways as well. We say we need to reconcile the checkbook, right? We have to balance the check. We got to make sure that the statement I get in the mail matches what I put down, if you even do that anymore. That is old school. I recognize it. Or if you do little books on your computer, you reconcile their statement with your statement. And when they match up, we say they're reconciled. So there is a financial element. All of that to say this, in God's economy, there must be some transaction that takes place for God and us to be reconciled.
and the transaction

0: redemption that takes place is through the blood of his cross. It's what he did on the cross that became the transactional element whereby these two parties at hostility and odds with each other can now be reconciled. It's a beautiful, beautiful word that he uses here. So we're reconciled in the body of his flesh, verse 22, through death to present you holy, blameless, irreproachable in his sight. Verse 23. If indeed you continue in the faith, grounded and steadfast, and are not moved away from the hope of the gospel, which you heard, which was preached to every creature under heaven, of which I, Paul, became a minister. When you read that, you go, now, wait a minute. He just said that he reconciled us and the transaction was at the cross. We couldn't do it ourselves. He did it for us. It was all through that one single act. Why does he now say, if indeed you continue in the faith? Is he contradicting himself? Or is he adding to the work that was done on the cross? He's saying you have to add to it? No. What he is saying is, he's just practical. Paul is saying, if it's a reality that you've been reconciled to God, real faith will show that it's real faith by having real results. The real results are your continuing in your walk with him. If you have a real faith, it will really continue in real time throughout your life. That becomes the gauge as to whether or not you have real faith. You want to know if a person has real faith? James says, look at his works. Look at what he produces. These things are not contrary to one another. One authenticates the other. So real faith leads to real results. The real results are you continue in the faith, you're grounded and steadfast, and you are not moved away from the hope of the gospel. It's all by grace, and the proof that you've experienced the grace of God is your life is transformed. It, however, these truths together should give us a little bit of pause, you know, because a lot of people say, you know, I prayed years ago. I went to church, and I made that little prayer and accepted Christ, and now I'm just kind of doing what I want. Remember, Jesus said, not everybody who says, Lord, Lord, will enter the kingdom of heaven. Many will come to me in that day and say, Lord, look, we've done this and we've done that. And Jesus will say, depart from me, I never knew you. So they're resting on their laurels of something that happened in their past that isn't continuing into the present. So this is simply a gauge that he is giving us. If you indeed continue in the faith, grounded steadfast, or not moved away from the hope of the gospel which you heard, which is preached into all the world, to every creature under heaven, of which I, Paul, became a minister.
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2: You know, peace has always been the goal of mankind, but ever since the 1960s, it's become a cultural phrase. I'm sure you've heard people say, "Peace, man," or see bumper stickers that say, "Visualize world peace." You know, despite all this, mankind continues to wage war on itself. And that's because we're tainted with sin. According to Jeremiah 17:9, the heart is deceitful above all things and desperately wicked. Who can know it? People will never have peace until they meet the Savior. Jesus said in John 14:27, "Peace I leave with you, my peace I give to you. Not as the world gives do I give to you." Only Jesus can give us the peace that transforms our very soul. If you've found peace in Christ in your life, make sure you offer it to others.
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2: Put all your weight upon the grace of God, not upon you pulling your own self through your trial, not relying on your own strength, not putting your full weight on some family member or some close friend or some, you know, uncle that got some money or something. No, no, no. He said, put your full weight on the grace of God. Put all of it on God's grace. He continues in verses 17 to 21. He says, and if you call on the Father who without partiality judges according to each one's work, conduct yourselves throughout the time of your stay here in fear, knowing that you were not redeemed with corruptible things like silver and gold from your aimless conduct received by tradition from your fathers, but with the precious blood of Christ, as of a lamb without blemish and without spot. He indeed was foreordained before the foundation of the world, but was manifest in these last times for you, who through him believe in God, who raised him from the dead and gave him glory, so that your faith and hope are in God. Peter tells them not to give up on God when they go through tough times, because Jesus didn't redeem them with silver or gold. The word redeem means to buy back from the slave market. During this time when they had slaves, they would buy or purchase a slave, and for the purpose of setting that slave free. Well, when they bought that slave, they redeemed them. And that's what it means, to buy back from the slave market. So Peter is saying Jesus didn't save us from the slave market of sin with money, silver or gold, but with his own blood. Why? Because Romans 6:23 says the wages of sin is death. So in order for us to be released from the slavery of sin, someone's blood had to be shed. And Jesus told the Father and said, guess what? Father, I'll do it. I will do it. And this is why Peter called the blood of Jesus precious in verse 19. The word precious in the Greek is timios, and it means valuable, costly, honorable. This is why Peter said, while we are on this earth, let us live in fear. Why? Because if we go back to the old life during tough times, we're taking the precious blood of Jesus and stomping all over it. In other words, we're saying with our actions, so what? Jesus shed his blood for us. It's no big deal. Who cares? And Hebrews chapter 10 talks about how it is a big deal. It talks about when we take the blood of Jesus Christ and trample it under our feet. He says how much worse punishment will be to those who do just that. Because the Lord didn't go to the slave market of sin and with a bag of money and said, well, I'm going to redeem them with some silver and gold. No, no, it was with his own blood. And when we walk with God and say, you know what? I'm turning back. I'm going back to the old life. We're saying, Jesus, I know what you did for me, but who cares? Who cares? I'm going back. We're taking the precious blood of Jesus that was shed for us, and we're taking it and stomping our feet all over it. That's why the Bible said there are worse consequences. Great consequences when we do that. Hey, let me tell you something. Somebody's thinking about going back. Let me tell you, don't do it. There are incredible consequences when we have walked with God. We've tasted of his heavenly gift, of the good word of God and the power of the age to come, for us to turn back. Oh, my goodness. We talked about that when we were in Hebrews. You remember that? It has great consequences. Look at verses 22 to 25. It says, since you have purified your souls in obeying the truth, through the Spirit in sincere love of the brethren. Love one another fervently with a pure heart, having been born again, not of corruptible seed, but of incorruptible, through the word of God, which lives and abides forever. Because all flesh is as grass, and all the glory of man is as the flower of the grass. The grass withers, and its flower falls away, but the word of the Lord endures forever. Now this is the word which by the gospel was preached to you. Now, did you catch how Peter said in verse 22 how we purify our souls every time we obey the truth? Notice he said, purify your souls in obeying the truth. Which part of God's truth? Well, all of it, but specifically in context, he said that we are purifying our souls and obeying the truth. The truth that he is referring to in this particular context is when we have sincere love for the brethren, according to verse 22. Now, he said sincere love for the brethren. You know, that comes from a Latin word, sincere. It means without wax. And you heard me talk about how as they will make the statues and stuff, they will sometimes make a mistake, and in their chipping, they chip too much and knock the nose off or a finger off or something. So they would take wax and they would make a wax nose or wax hand or something like that, and they would stick it on there, and they knew how to make things up. Every artist knows how to cover his mistakes, and they would make it where you never knew the difference. The only way you would know it is when it got hot. It began to melt, showing that that part was insincere. It was a fake. And I believe sometimes we bring that fakeness in the church. And then Peter is talking about that. Oh, I just love you. And you hugging them and say, I can't stand you. If you really knew, I can't stand you. And we have this fake love. So that's why he says, have sincere love for one another, not fake love. Sincere love for the brethren. Let it be sincere. You know, sometimes we get just so phony. You know, and we learn that phoniness as the older we get, and especially in our politically correct world we live in today. Just a lot of this phoniness, because we don't want to hear the real truth and all that sort of stuff. You know, kids are not like that. If they don't like you, they'll let you know. They would. Oh, is this your daughter? They will just let you know. I don't like you. Once again, like I said, I was in Sam's Club today, and I saw a lady, you know, from the church, and a little girl. And a little girl, I noticed that look on her face. I said, hey, sweetie, how you doing? She just kept looking. I said, what's wrong with her? Oh, she said, well, this was too hot for her, and she wanted me to give it to her, and I wouldn't give it to her because it was too hot. I said, oh, she's letting you know. She's not happy about that. She had to, oh, she was ticked. Little girl, ticked. Wasn't even big enough to walk. She ticked. But as we get older, we know how to, you know, have insincere love for one another. And Peter said, have sincere love for one another. Let it be genuine, not fake and phony stuff. And the word love there, that first love is phileo, which is where we get Philadelphia from, brotherly love. He said we should have brotherly love for one another. But Peter also said that we should love one another fervently with a pure heart. Now, that second love is the Greek word agape. Because, see, we can easily say, you know what? Okay, you know, I love you like a brother. But he goes on to say, we need to agape one another too. See, agape is selfless love. It's selfless divine love. It's the love that gives and expects nothing in return. See, we'll love somebody because all the time we expect for them to show a little love back, you know. And if he just stopped right there with phileo, we all say, well, you know, I phileo you, you know. You my bro. But he also said we should agape one another too. selfless love, giving and not expecting anything in return. So often we do things for people because we know they can do something for us back later on. So, but he says have both love, phileo as well as agape. Then Peter said that we have been born again by the word of God. You know, I don't think we really understand the power of the word of God. These are not just black words on a white piece of paper. These are the very words of God. You remember when you saw the Ten Commandments? You remember after Moses got those Ten Commandments, and then God burned, and he took those plates and he just held them. He said these were written by the finger of God. Hey, as he is clutching the Ten Commandments, we have the complete words of God. And so when the word of God is taught, it penetrates our spirit and it shows us our need for a savior. And then when we recognize that need, that we have sinned against God and we need a savior, then we confess our sin and accept Christ as our Lord and Savior, and we become born again. The way we're born again is by the word of God. This is why we teach all of it. Because, somebody can get saved from the book of Lamentations, the book of Nahum, Zephaniah, because they are the words of God. Some of you say, no. What are those recipes? They're books. They're books in the Bible. I bet some of you turn to those books in the Bible, the pages all stuck together because they've never been pulled apart and read. You know, some of you, you know, the part you know, they all wrinkled up on the part you read, you know, like John 3:16 and stuff like that. But when the Old Testament looks like you just pulled the Bible out of the package. Is the word of God that we're saved. It penetrates our spirit and just shows us our need for a savior. And we become born again. Are you born again? Are you born again? Have you experienced Christianity? Have you experienced being born again? Or do you have churchianity? I've been in church my whole life. When folks say that, I just... Like, here we go. I got another one. Well, you might have been in church your whole life, but are you born again? I, according to what my mother said, they, you know, when I was in diapers, they had me in church, you know. But there had to come a time in my life that the word of God penetrated my spirit and showed me my need for a savior. It's been said there are many people that's going to slide into hell on a church pew. Because they think, because they sit in the church pew, they're okay. Are you born again? Nicodemus said, what? When Jesus said, you need to be born again, he said, what? He's that kind of man, you know, going to his mother's womb and be born again? If I was Jesus, I'd just smack him right there. I'd be like, how stupid was that? Of course, that's not what I'm talking about. How can that happen? I mean... Oh my goodness, Nicodemus, come on, Nick. Man. And then, you know, Jesus said that was just born of flesh is flesh, that was born of spirit is spirit. Do not marvel that I say you must be born again. Nicodemus, you got to be born again. He said that which is born of flesh is flesh, meaning that everyone has a physical, natural birth. That which is born of flesh is flesh. That which is born of the spirit. Now you need a second birth. Born again of the spirit. And the way we're born again is by the word of God. God's word. This is why it is what it is. And the power of the word of God. Why do you think Satan keeps you from reading it? keeps you from spending time in it, keeps you from bringing it. I tell people, how can you come to church without a Bible? It's like going to a math class without a math book, a science class without a science book. How can you come? And are you just going to trust me? Oh, I thank you, but Acts 17:11 said that they searched the scriptures daily to see whether the things the Apostle Paul were saying were true. Every time I give a message, you need to put Acts 17:11 on your notes. And you need to go back and search the scriptures to see whether these things are so. And this is how we're born again. You need to ask yourself, are you born again? Is there a time if you cannot pinpoint the time you've accepted Christ, I just wonder. I'm not going to question it, your salvation. I just wonder. Oh, it was August 26, 1985. I was in Okinawa, Japan. It was Marine to Marine. And he shared the gospel with me. And that word penetrated my spirit. And I saw my need for a Savior. He said, you want to accept Christ right now as your Lord and Savior? I said, yeah, sure. Sure I do. And I repented of my sin and gave my life to the Lord. And the Lord began to work rapidly in my life. You remember earlier I said the Lord has big plans for you? I knew that the Lord had big plans for me in my life. He worked so rapidly in my life that I was blown away. I had a real bad potty mouth. I had a real bad mouth. Cursed like a sailor, and I was in the Marines. It's tough. Within 4 days, my language was totally cleaned up. I just saw the Lord work rapidly. 2 months, I was teaching Bible studies. 6 months, I was called to ministry. 9 months, I knew I was going to be a senior pastor. He had big plans. He had to work rapidly. Within 1 year, I was in an assistant pastor position. He worked rapidly in my life. He knew what he had to do. He knew the plans. The Lord has a plan for you. He has a plan for your life, but it starts with you being born again. And you need to search your own heart because the word of God has gone forth and is penetrating. The Bible says as God's word goes forth, it's going to accomplish that. It's not going to return void. It's going to accomplish that which it was sent out to do. This is why I mourn when pastors get in pulpits and they talk about everything but the word of God. Because there are souls out there ready to be born again. And they just need that word. Because it tells us we've been born again, not of corruptible seed, but through the word of God. When you're talking with people, give people the word. It's great to give people your opinions and your viewpoints. You got to give them the word. If you want to see eternal change, give them the word. They can argue your viewpoint, your opinion. They think they can argue with the word of God. And after they argue, they go back and God just rocks their world. They can't even sleep at night anymore. I tell people right on the spot, I say, you know what? From this moment forward, you'll never be the same again. Because you have heard the word of God. And it's going to rock you. It's going to keep you up at night. You won't be able to sleep until you totally surrender your life to Jesus Christ. Because you heard the truth. That's why I tell people, are you born again? Are you born again? We'll give people opportunity. For those who are not, you know whether you are or not. The Bible says for us to be holy in our conduct. Are you holy in your conduct? Sure, we falter. Sure, we make mistakes. But are you holy in your conduct? This is the way the Lord wants us to live. Many of you are in the midst of a fiery trial. It's just for a little while. It's just for a little while. It's not going to be forever. It's going to end. But how are you going to come out of it? Are you going to come out smelling like smoke? Or are you going to come out like Hananiah, Mishael, and Azariah? or you know them as Shadrach, Meshach, and Abednego. They came out and didn't smell like fire. They came out better, not bitter. When you smell like fire, you're bitter. Did you know I was bitter for a little while? Because I came out smelling like smoke. And then I smelled, you know how you, when you smell your own self? I started smelling myself and I said, whoa. That doesn't smell good. And I had to deal with some things. And so too, maybe you have to deal with some things. But the Lord is here for you to deal with it. Sometimes we get tired of the way people do us and treat us and what they say about us. Sometimes we get tired of that mess. But God allows it because there's something about us that He's using that to get rid of that out of our lives. And if we keep going through that particular test, it should tell us something. We're not learning the lesson. That's why it's always been said, if God take you through a test, try to pass it the first time. I've been trying my best to pass this one. I said, Lord, I don't want to ever. I kind of failed it a little bit. You know how teachers let you retake it, you know, retake the test or kind of let you do a makeup or some extra credit, kind of go with that bad grade to kind of bring it up a little bit. I've been begging for some extra credit or something. But the Lord loves us and He has a plan for us. And there's something He wants to use us to do. And there are some things He has to burn off. He has to burn some things out of your life and out of my life. And we got to allow Him to do it. We got to allow Him to do it. So as we close in prayer, we're just going to make sure we just give an opportunity for those who need to be born again. You were born once physically. You need to be born again now spiritually. And we're going to give opportunity for those. So I definitely want those who are pastors and leadership people to just be available. Because I want us to just bow our heads now. And I just want the Lord to minister to us, minister to our hearts, minister to our minds. Lord, here are your people here. We're bowed before you. And Lord, you have wonderful plans for our lives. You have an inheritance reserved in heaven for us. We're kept by you, so we know we're going to get it because we're kept by you. You're going to make sure we make it through. You're going to make sure that we make it to heaven to get that inheritance that you have been keeping an eye on for us. And so, Lord, hear your people going through marital problems and marital fiery trials and financial fiery trials and depression, fiery trials, and bummed out with life. They are not experiencing joy, unspeakable, full of glory. Lord, there are those who are here who have not been born again. And as everyone is still just with their head bowed and eyes closed, if that's you, if you have not been born again, why don't you raise your hand and say, I want to be born again tonight. I'm going to be born again. God bless you. I see that hand. Any other hands? You just say, you know what? I'm not born again. I need to be born again. God bless you. I see that hand. I see that hand back there too. I see that hand too. Anyone else? Say, you know what? Today, God bless you back there. I need to be born again. God bless you too. I see you back there. Lord, here are the people here. They say, you know, I need to be born again. Lord, you see them. Lord, I pray that today, as they repent of their sin and accept you as their Lord and Savior, Lord, I know you're going to come into their hearts and you're going to come into their lives. And Lord, you're going to make them new all over again. Lord, I just pray, do that work this evening in people's hearts. This is your church. These are your people. The angels are watching. And they're baffled over the grace of God. They're baffled over those who raised their hand, wondering how could they raise their hand? It's because of your grace, Lord. because of your wonderful, wonderful, wonderful grace. Thank you, Lord. And Lord, I just pray for those who raised their hand. Lord, I pray that you will move in their hearts and move in their lives. And for those who raised their hand, I just want you to repeat after me and just say, Lord Jesus, forgive me of my sins. I believe you died on the cross for me. In Jesus' name, amen.
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2: I need the power of the Holy Spirit in my life. 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And they're defeated. They feel bad and they backslide. 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

0: Welcome to Somebody Loves You Radio, the Bible teaching ministry of Roel Reese in Diamond Bar, California. We're glad you've joined us as we open God's Word once again to see what it means to walk in the power and abundance of God's Holy Spirit. Today, Roel will urge us to daily fill ourselves with biblical truth as we yield to the will of the Lord. Stay with us to see that we can contribute to God's kingdom when we ask the Holy Spirit to help us resist temptation, get rid of sinful habits, and maximize our spiritual gifts. Let's continue where we left off last time in Acts chapter 2. Here's Roel Reese.
1: And then check this out, verse 40. And with many other words he testified and exhorted them, saying, "Be safe from this perverse generation." And then those who gladly received the word were baptized, and that day about 3,000 souls were added to them. Can you imagine 3,000 people got saved in one day? Just like that, because of the Holy Spirit. You see, we can add to the church. It has to be the work of the Holy Spirit. By His Spirit. Not by my might or my power, but by His might and His power. In the book of John's Gospel, in chapter 7, Jesus also gives the promise of the Holy Spirit coming. Let me read it to you. This is what he says, beginning with verse 37. He says, "On the last day of the great day of the feast, Jesus stood up and he cried out, saying, 'If anyone thirsts, let him come unto me and drink. He who believes in me, as the scripture had said, out of his innermost belly," out of the innermost belly of your heart, that is the innermost part of your heart, "shall flow rivers of living water," that is gushing out, overflowing. What is he talking about? Next verse. "But this he spoke concerning the Spirit, whom those believing in him would receive, for the Holy Spirit was not yet given, because Jesus was not yet glorified." You see? But now it came to pass in the book of Acts. The Holy Spirit now has been poured out. The Holy Spirit has been given to the church. And I feel that if we're really true seekers of the Holy Spirit, we don't worship the Holy Spirit, we worship Jesus. But if we really want to receive the power of the Holy Spirit within my life, I really need to take an examination of my life before God and see what is really hindering my walk with Jesus Christ. Because I do want to be filled, because I need the power to overcome the flesh. It's as I spend time with the Lord in prayer and the Word, and I begin just to wait upon Him, and I ask Him, "Lord, by faith I come to you today. Lead me, guide me throughout the day, and whenever there may be temptation, or there may be trials or confrontations, or there may be some booby traps out there, Lord, help me and let me go over those things." You see, I ask the Holy Spirit to lead me. But many of us begin our day without God, so how can God help us? Think about it. We need to spend time with Him. And we need to understand that when God begins to do a work within our lives, that there are 21 gifts of the Holy Spirit that God wants to give to each person. Not all 21 gifts, but there are 21 gifts that are given to the body of Jesus Christ. Not to choose, but for Him to give to you. The first list is found in Romans chapter 12. Verse 6 through 8. In verse 5, Paul says, "So we being many of one body in Christ, and individual members of one another, having then gifts differing from what according to the grace that is given to us, let us use them. If prophecy, let us prophesy with portion of our faith. If serving, let us use it in our ministering or serving. He who teaches in his teaching, he who exhorts in exhortation, he who gives with liberality, and he who leads with diligence, and he who shows mercy with cheerfulness." So we have seven gifts of the Holy Spirit here. 1 Corinthians chapter 12, verse 8 through 10, we have another nine gifts. He says, "For to one is given the word of wisdom through the Holy Spirit, to another the word of knowledge through the same Spirit, to another faith, to another healings, to another miracles, to another prophecy, to another discerning of spirits, to another different kinds of tongues, and to another interpretation of tongues. But one in the same Spirit works all these things, distributing to each one individually as He wills. You see, it's not you choose, He wills. He is the one that gives to you whatever He wants as you open your heart to God. And then again in Ephesians chapter 4, beginning with verse 7, He says, "But to each one of us, grace was given according to the measure of Christ's gift. Therefore," He says, out of Psalm 68:18, "when He ascended on high, He led captivity captive," but notice, "He gave gifts unto men." I love that. Underline that. When Jesus Christ ascended to heaven, He left the Holy Spirit and He gave gifts to men. Check this out. "Now this, He ascended, does that mean, but that He also first descended into the lower parts of the earth. He who descended is also the one that ascended far above all the heavens, that He might fill all things." And here's the purpose of the church. "That He Himself has given some to be apostles, some prophets, and some evangelists, and some pastor teachers." Notice that. Here's five more gifts. 5 and 9 and 7 is 21. 21 gifts of the Holy Spirit given to us. But check this out. "For the equipping or the perfecting of the saints for the work of the ministry." You see, it's not for you to enrich yourself with the gifts of the Holy Spirit. The gifts of the Holy Spirit are given to you so that you can do the work of the ministry. You see? So you can be a Sunday school teacher, so you can be a missionary, so you can be an evangelist, so you can be a pastor teacher. So you can be whatever God has called you to do. He will empower you. He will give you the gifts and the talents to be used by you according to the divine will of the Holy Spirit. But it's never, ever, ever to enrich myself with the gifts of the Holy Spirit. That's never said here. Watch what else He says. Verse 13. "Until we all come into that unity of the faith and the knowledge of the Son of God, into a perfect man, to the measure and the stature of the fullness of Jesus Christ, that we should no longer be," here it is, "children tossed to and fro and carried about by every wind of doctrine, by the trickery of men and the cunning craftiness by which they lie wait to deceive." Who are those that fall by the side? Those that are carnal, those that are not being perfected in the Word of God. If you're not studying God's Word, you're going to be deceived. You're going to be cast to the side. You're going to hear every wind of doctrine that comes along, and you're going to believe it, and you're going to follow it until you're destroyed. But not so to those that are mature. Not to those that are growing in Jesus Christ. But this is what we need to do. "But speaking the truth in love, that you may grow up in all things unto Him who is the head, Christ, from whom the whole body is joined and knit together by what every joint supply, according to the effective working by which every part does its share." Notice what He says. Every one of us are working together for the same cause and the same purposes. We're not trying to step over each other. We're not trying to destroy each other. We're not in competition, my friends. That's the problem of the church so many times. We're usually coveting somebody else's gift, and we begin to covet and murmur and complain. And pretty soon, as we covet and murmur and complain, we get in the flesh, and then we're disqualified. Because God chooses who He wants, and He anoints whoever He wants to use. But God is giving each one of us an opportunity to be used. That's why He says here, "Every part does its share, causes growth to the body by the building up of itself in love." See, so everything we do here at the body of Christ, whether ushering, Sunday school, preaching, teaching, helping, serving, whatever it may be, we're all together in it as ministers or servants of the Lord, and we do it out of the basis of what? Of love. We're building up one another, not tearing down one another, not putting down one another. But we have to have love for God to do the work. Without love, we can't do anything. The basis to true ministry is the love of Jesus Christ. That's what God desires from each one of us individually here. The Holy Spirit wants to tremendously move in our lives. Now, check this out. Chapter 12 of 1 Corinthians. Now you have the background. And this is so neat because here Paul, remember, he's dealing with the problems in the church, the problems that we even see today, the problems with carnality, the problems with drunkenness, the problems with fornication. Now, just to give you an overview of the kind of church that Paul was ministering to, turn for a second, keep your finger there to chapter 5 of 1 Corinthians, the first verse. He says, it is actually reported that there is sexual immorality among you, such sexual immorality that is not even named among the Gentiles, that a man should have his father's wife. Wait a minute, Paul, what are you talking about? Paul is saying that in the church that he was ministering to and he was writing to, they wanted to be a spiritual church, but they were carnal. There was a woman in there that was shacking up with her son-in-law sexually. And the church wasn't doing anything about it. The leaders were kind of shining it on. And yet they wanted God to move. But how can God move when there's such a sin in the church like that?
0: 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Let's continue now with more from Roel Reese.
1: Think just in our own church, the sin that might be here Sunday nights, Wednesday nights. People that are living together in sexual sin or living together in a home and they're having sex together or drinking and drugs and alcohol and violence and lying and cheating and robbing and all these things, homosexuality, lesbianism, all these things that grieve the Holy Spirit of God. So how can God really move when each one of us represents the church of Jesus Christ? And Paul says that a little leaven leavens the whole lump. So if we took every sin within the church, imagine how much sin is in the church. Think about it. That's why we're not seeing the blind to see and the dead to come to life. In the early church, they saw that. It was the beginning of the church. The beginning when the Holy Spirit came in power and began to move tremendously in the body of Christ. And here Paul is warning because there's a guy that is literally, instead of repenting, he's puffed up. He doesn't care what people think. Verse 2, look what he says. And you are puffed up and have not rather repent or mourn that he that has done this deed might be taken away from among you. And you know what Paul says next? He says, if that person doesn't repent and he's in the church and he's a Christian, what you need to do is turn him over to Satan for the destruction of the flesh. Wait a minute, where does it say that at? Hey, verse 5, check it out. Deliver such a one to Satan for the destruction of the flesh, that his spirit may be saved in the day of the Lord Jesus Christ. Guess what? If you know people that are living in sin, and you're compromising with them, and you're making them your bodies, and you're just not saying anything about it, and you don't pray, because what he's going to tell you next is that if you know any brother or sister that is living a life of sin, don't even eat or have fellowship with them. Be totally separate and turn them over to Satan. Why? Because you want to see them in heaven. If not, they're going to go to hell because they'll never repent. Why? Because you're putting up with their sin. Now you see why there's no power in the church. Too much compromising. Watch this. This is real heavy. Verse 9. I wrote to you this epistle, not to keep company with sexual immoral people, yet certainly I did not mean the unsexual immoral people of the world. Notice even Paul corrects it. He says, I'm not talking about non-believers. I am talking to believers. Believers that are still continually practicing sexual immorality after they came to Christ. Watch this. I'm not talking to the non-believer, but I'm talking to the Christian, or with the covetous or the extortioner or idolaters, since then you would need to go out of the world. But now I have written to you not to keep company, and here he clarifies it, with anyone who is named a brother. Underline that. That's a Christian. One that has come to Jesus Christ. With a brother who is a fornicator. What does that mean? Sex before marriage. That person is in sin. And check this out. What else does he say? How about this that Paul says here? Not only with those people, he says, fornicators, but covetous, idolater, a reviler, a slanderer, or a drunkard, or an extortioner. Notice that. Or don't even eat with such a person. Don't even have lunch or breakfast or dinner with them. Why? Because then you partake of their sin. You agree with them. People see with them and go, hey, I saw what's his name, fellowshipping with that person, and I know their lives. You know, that makes you one with them. Paul says, don't even eat with them. Don't even hang out with them. Because God's going to judge them. Then again, Paul, chapter 6, verse 9, watch what he says. Don't you know that the unrighteous will not inherit the kingdom of God? Don't be deceived.

word God. Pretty heavy, huh? I mean, he clarifies it all. So if there's anyone in the church that is living a life which those sins that we have not only spoken of, but also Paul the Apostle in Ephesians chapter 5, verse 4 through 6 speaks of other sins. And then in Galatians chapter 6, he speaks about those that are continually on drugs, and they're drunkards, and they're fornicators, and they're adulterers, and liars, and cheaters, and all those categories. He says, if you continue to practice such things as a child of God, you shall not inherit the kingdom of God. That's what God said. I would rather teach the grace of God and to be careful with abiding in Jesus Christ than to give someone liberty to say they're okay and living a life of sin and God will forgive you. Yes, God forgives, but there has to be true repentance. And if there's no true repentance, then God won't forgive you. You're in your sin and you'll die in your sin and you'll go to hell in your sin. Because light and darkness are not mixed together. I think that if we want God to really work within this church, and we want God on Sunday evenings, Sunday mornings, and then on Wednesday nights, and throughout the week, and on your job, and in your homes, and wherever you go, if you want God to use your life, then you have to be a clean vessel for God. There has to be a true examination of our lives before the Lord. If you really want God to use your life. Otherwise, how can we be spiritual people of God? And how can we desire spirituals, in the Greek, for gifts, how can we desire spirituals when we are not even in tune with God? How can God baptize me? How can God touch my life if I am not willing to just lay my life down to Him and say, Lord, here am I. I am your vessel. Use me. You will never, ever be able to quit your sexual activity. You will never be able to quit your social drinking or your lying or cheating, whatever it may be, unless you repent and you ask God to baptize you with the Holy Spirit. That's the only way you'll be able to get rid of it. You have to make a stand by faith. Otherwise, how can God really move among us? And He does want to move among each one of us individually. Because He wants us to work in harmony together in the body of Jesus Christ with the gifts of the Holy Spirit. Let me just give you the first couple of verses in chapter 12, what He says. Look what He says, not concerning spirituals, brethren. I do not want you to be ignorant. You know that you were Gentiles or heathens carried away to these dumb idols, however you were led. Therefore, I make known to you that no one speaking by the Spirit of God calls Jesus accursed, and no one can say that Jesus is Lord except by the Holy Spirit. There it is. How many times have you heard somebody say, now, I heard somebody that was a Christian speaking tongues, and they began to curse God. It could never happen. It will never happen. When someone has the Holy Spirit of God, he or she can never, ever curse God ever again. You cannot do that. It is only the heathen that can do that. It is only that person that does not know God. Because if you have the Holy Spirit of God, God now controls your life. You see? It's no longer your own life. So you cannot call Jesus accursed or begin to curse Jesus Christ. No possible way. But because, he says, no one can say that Jesus is Lord, how? Except by the Holy Spirit. That is, by being born again of the Holy Spirit, then we can say Jesus is my Lord and my Savior. Only by the power of the Holy Spirit. And then if we want God to move in this church, and we want God to move among us, there has to be unity and there has to be diversity in the gifts of the Holy Spirit. Look what he says in verse 4. Now there are diversities of gifts, but the same Spirit. There are differences of ministries, but the same Lord. And there are diversities of activities, but the same God, who works all in all. But the manifestation of the Spirit is given to each one for the profit of all. So God is going to give the gifts as He sees the need in the church here.

0: And it's going to bring not only unity, but it's going to enhance the ministry as you begin to yield to the Lord. And as you begin to step out by faith with your gifts and your talents that God gives to you, He'll begin now to use you in such a tremendous way that you will become not only a tremendous impact to the church, but to your community, to your job, to the people around you. Because now you're being used of God, as God not only baptizes you with the Holy Spirit, but He gives you the wisdom and the knowledge and the talents and the gifts to accomplish that work. Not looking to somebody else and coveting their gifts and their talents and their job, but being satisfied where God has placed you in the body of Jesus Christ. Be at peace with God. Don't covet somebody else's ministry. Be satisfied where God has set you, and He'll give you even more.
1: 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Every contribution helps us keep sharing the wisdom of God's eternal Word. Join us again next time as we continue this series exploring the opportunities and blessings of living a fully committed, Spirit-filled life. You'll see that if you truly want the Holy Spirit to move mightily through you, there's no room for sinful compromise. Here's Rawl once again with a closing comment.
0: Watch verse 7. But the manifestation of the Spirit is given to each one to profit of all. For to one is given the word of wisdom, to another the word of knowledge, to another faith, to another healings, to another working of miracles, to another prophecy, to another discerning of spirits, to another different kinds of tongues, and to another interpretation of tongues. But one and the same Spirit, notice, works all these things, distributing, here it is, underline it, to each one individually as He wills. It's not up to me. It's not up to you. It's up to the Holy Spirit, the way He wants to fill the body of Christ. God desires to do that if we are willing to submit our lives to Him completely.
2: I am falling in love with you.
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3: Jesus, was He wrong? This is Ken Ham, editor of the apologetic series of books for kids, The Answers Books for Kids. Jesus once said, from the beginning of creation, God made them male and female. Notice Jesus said, from the beginning of creation, not millions of years after the beginning. You see, if you believe the universe is billions of years old, then we were created billions of years after the beginning, and that means Jesus was in error when He said we were created at the beginning. But Jesus is God, and the Bible tells us God doesn't lie. If Jesus lied about the age of the earth, how can we believe anything He said? Instead of trying to fit man's ideas into the Bible, we need to start with God's Word. The universe, it's young.
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1: With a necessary safeguard for societies with advanced technologies, here's Pastor Damian Kyle.
2: Tremendous advancements are occurring today, advancements that have such a capacity for both good and evil, but they're occurring at a time in which man is rapidly losing his fear of God. Rapidly losing any kind of a sense of accountability to God. And it is that fear of God and that sense of accountability to someone who is greater than us that keeps any and all advancements in civilization and technology safe and well-directed.

0: It's said there's potential for evil in every human heart, which lies dormant till some unforeseen circumstance rouses it to activity. So we must always be on our guard. Today's According to the Scriptures will most certainly help. We'll get into that as we continue our series, Gleanings from Genesis. Here now with Genesis chapter 6 is Pastor Damien.
1: Now, it came to pass when men began to multiply on the face of the earth, and daughters were born to them, that the sons of God saw the daughters of men, that they were beautiful. And they took wives for themselves of all whom they chose. And the Lord said, My spirit shall not strive with man forever, for he is indeed flesh, yet his days shall be 120 years. And there were giants on the earth in those days, and also afterward, when the sons of God came in to the daughters of men, and they bore children to them. These were the mighty men who were of old, men of renown. And then the Lord saw the wickedness of man was great in the earth, and that every intent of the thoughts of his heart was only evil continually. And the Lord was sorry that he had made man on the earth, and he was grieved in his heart. And so the Lord said, I will destroy man whom I have created from the face of the earth, both man and beast, creeping things and birds of the air, for I am sorry that I have made them. But Noah found grace in the eyes of the Lord. Now this is the genealogy of Noah. Noah was a just man, perfect in his generations. Noah walked with God, and Noah begot three sons, Shem, Ham, and Japheth. In chapters 6 through 8 of Genesis, it provides us with a record of God's judgment of the world through a flood at the time of Noah. Chapter 8 begins significantly with the words, now it came to pass. In other words, the events that in chapter 6, they build upon a continuation of the history of man as it was detailed for us in chapters 4 and 5, and what is known as the antediluvian period, that is that period in man's history between the fall of Adam and Eve in the Garden of Eden till the time of the worldwide flood at the time of Noah. And this period between the fall and the flood that's described in chapters 4 and 5 is a period that covers 1656 years. So quite a significant jump in time has occurred that's important to understand in order to understand the passage properly. And in the second half of chapter 4, we have described for us, you can look at it another time, the continuation of the lineage of a very, very unrepentant Cain following his murder of his brother Abel. And that second half of chapter 4 describes the advancement of civilization, the advancement in animal husbandry, the advancement in music, the advancement in the art, advancement in metalwork and mechanical skill, and a tremendous leap forward on all of those fronts in terms of civilization. But unfortunately, all of these advancements in the arts and in technology were not at the same time coupled with a love for God or a recognition of God, and certainly not coupled with any kind of a fear of God. And it is a fear of God and acknowledgement of God that keeps the advancements of any kind in human history safe and sanctified. And as a result of that, something that is a blessing to man. So you have essentially described there the rapid spread of civilization, but it is a godless civilization. I think that we see much of the same kind of things that are happening today, and they create the same kind of concerns. I mean, we live in a time where information is doubling every few weeks now in terms of man's knowledge. They estimate that it won't be long before it will literally double in a period of days. So astonishing advancements in terms of technology and in terms of civilization and medicine and science and development certainly of weaponry. And it isn't the advancements in all of these realms that alarm people. I mean, we're headed into artificial intelligence. But what alarms people is that these tremendous advancements are occurring today, when these advancements that have such a capacity for both good and evil, but they're occurring at a time in which man is rapidly losing his fear of God, rapidly losing any kind of a sense of accountability to God. And it is that fear of God and that sense of accountability to someone who is greater than us that keeps any and all advancements in civilization and technology safe and well-directed. And so this was the scene of the ancient world at the time immediately preceding the flood. It is a mark of our day as well. The genealogy that makes up, in large part, chapter 5, you can check that out for yourself another time, it reveals to us the amazing longevity of man, the lifespans that characterize human beings during that antediluvian period prior to the flood. In that genealogy that is listed there, the average lifespan of the men and the generations that are listed there is 912 years. And perhaps due in part to the fact that prior to the flood, there appears to have been this atmospheric canopy over the entire earth that provided a uniform temperature and climate and perhaps protection from harmful rays of the sun or whatever it is that moves the aging process along. But that's exactly how it was prior to the flood, as described in Genesis chapter 2, verses 4 through 6, for those of you who take notes. And it is recognizing these very, very long lifespans that makes us realize and gives us a sense of context for chapter 6 in terms of what would have allowed for a very, very rapid population growth of human beings. Perhaps in that period, as man is just beginning on the earth, if he had a lifespan of 70, which is the typical lifespan for us, things would have moved much slower. Even our existence might have been in jeopardy. But given the fact that people lived for these kind of lengths of time and had so many childbearing years as a result of that, it allowed for human population to expand very, very rapidly. The problem with those long period of years in terms of the lifespan of people is that it gave people an extraordinary length of time to get into trouble and to explore wickedness in a way that even the most wicked person in the world today only has the 70, and even the length of their life is something that kind of curbs the influence for evil and the exploration of evil. But these lifespans of 900 years plus allowed a lot of time, if a person chose to abandon God and to pursue wickedness, to really get in trouble. People that study these kind of things, they look at the lifespans of human beings in chapter 5, the 1600 plus years that are there, the number of years that would have been childbearing years for men and women during those period of time, and what would have been the population growth. And they take the average population growth of the world, say today, and they begin to just kind of factor it out. And in factoring that out in terms of lifespan, in terms of the length of time, 1600 plus years, the estimate is that conservatively the population of the world could have been somewhere in the vicinity of conservatively 750 million people. Then on the outer range, some even estimate as much as 3 or 4 billion. Notice the marks or the characteristics of the world at the time of the flood. And as we notice these marks of the characteristics of the world at the time of the flood, God's judgment, to then in doing so to understand that in any age, and certainly in terms of the end of the age as Jesus talks about it, these are the characteristics, these are the marks of a world that is very much ripe for judgment. You notice in verses 2 and 4, probably the most kind of catch your attention verses in the entire section, we notice that it was a time where there was a tremendous demonic influence being exercised among mankind. And so it was a period in which there was an extraordinary involvement of the demonic realm in the affairs of men. You notice in verse 2, it speaks of the sons of God somehow seeing the daughters of men, noting their beauty, and then taking them as wives as they chose, and then somehow having their choice of the lot of women, and then marrying them. In verse 4, it speaks of the fact that the children that were produced by these unions were extraordinary. They were told giants, very, very large human beings physically, so bigger and stronger than anybody you'll see on a football field today, or bigger and stronger than any athletes that you'll see in the NBA. We're told that they were mighty men, so they were strong. The idea of the word is they were mighty, they were champions, they were heroic. They had a kind of an aggressive kind of attraction to them in terms of kind of being leaders and moving forward. They were also, we're told, men of renown. And the idea is that they were famous. They were men of great standing, men of great reputation in their day. Everybody knew them. Everybody looked up to them. They became the leaders. They became what everybody respected in that day. They became what everybody idolized. It was the ideal man, and their children were the ideal children. It's what everybody wanted to be like. Now, whatever is happening here is very, very troubling to God, as you notice in verse 3. He declared that he had had enough of the wickedness of man in whatever is happening here, and that he wasn't going to put up with it anymore, and he would give mankind 120 more years, the time that it would take Noah to build the ark before he brought his judgment upon the earth. He was giving them this period of repentance before he wiped out this wickedness. Now, there are three primary different ideas about what's being described here in this union of these sons of God and the daughters of men here. The first one is that what's being described here is something that's completely natural. That because of the lineages of Cain and the lineages of Seth have just been talked about in chapters 4 and 5, many people carry that context then into chapter 6, and they consider the daughters of men to refer to the descendants of the godly line of Seth, and that the sons of God refer to the descendants of the ungodly lineage of Cain. And so now the two lineages begin to intermarry, and it results in apostasy and compromise and sin. The problem to me with that view is that not everyone in the lineage of Cain was ungodly, and not everyone in the lineage of Seth was godly. It's true that Noah and his family are of the lineage of Seth, but an entire world of the descendants of Seth are going to die in the flood every bit as much as the descendants of Cain. Additionally, there's no reason why the union of a godly person and an ungodly person would produce giants or mighty men or men of renown any more than any other sexual union. I mean, there are plenty of Christians who are married to non-Christians, and their offspring are pretty much like everybody else's offspring. The second view related to what's being spoken about here is that what is happening is supernatural in its origin, that the daughters of men refer to female human beings, and that the sons of God refer to angels. And the reason that that view is held, that the sons of God is a very, very common phrase that is used in the Old Testament, which is where we are, to describe angels, and so it's commonly used there. So the idea is that what is being described here is angels procreating with human beings. This, of course, would help to explain kind of the supernaturalness of the children that were produced based upon that union, these giants, these men of renown, and mighty men, and of course you would expect some kind of superhumanness about a creature that was both half man and half angel. The problem with this view is that there's no indication in the scriptures that angelic beings are sexual beings. And we know definitively that they do not marry. And so these sons of God here marry, and if they are indeed angels, even fallen angels, it violates what Jesus declared of angels, and that can't be violated, and that is that they neither marry nor are given in marriage in terms of the angelic beings, Matthew chapter 22, verse 30. Now, there's a third view, and that is that the sons of God refer to physical men who have been possessed by demons, and that's the view that I hold. I'm inclined to believe that what is happening here, and when I say I'm inclined to believe, that's a qualifying statement. You can completely disregard it, but I'll show you why I believe it. I'm inclined to believe that what is happening here is that demons deliberately targeted and then possessed the strongest and the brightest men of the age, who then, under the influence of demon possession, then selected the most beautiful, the strongest, and the brightest women with whom to marry and then produce children. And that what is occurring here in Genesis chapter 6 is what is now referred to as eugenics, which is the science of improving a human population by intentional controlled breeding to increase the occurrence of desirable, heritable characteristics. Interesting to realize that the philosopher Plato in the ancient world, he strongly advocated this for human beings. Sparta, Greece, Rome, all of them pursued it to some degree, and the Spartans to the greatest degree, where under their empire and government, a city's elders would examine a newborn child and then deemed, based upon physical characteristics, whether it was fit to live. Of course, in modern times, this was attempted in, to some degree under Hitler, who, by the way, had a very, very high view of the Spartan civilization. And, of course, they endeavored to practice it as well. So you have a kind of demonically inspired and demonically orchestrated mating of the highest and the brightest and the strongest, the most aggressive, and even the most evil in a population among both men and women, producing kind of a master race under demonic influence. And for the purpose, in terms of anything demonic, when you get to anything that's demonic in terms of its ultimate end, it's always the same. And I'm convinced it's the same here. For the purpose of wiping out godliness from the earth and then establishing wickedness as the law of the land. And it isn't that the entire world needed to be in this condition, or every child that was born was in this condition, merely that this group would, by virtue of their stature and their physical force and their violent will, that they would then use these qualities to gain supremacy over their fellow man, and then to secure that supremacy by becoming the idealized definition of manhood, who would then be eagerly followed in terms of their actions and how they lived by a following population. Now, all of this is very important, I think it is, to notice that God holds man fully responsible here. When he looks at this scene, he denounces it with the word, notice in verse 3, "My spirit shall not strive with demons forever." That's not what he says. He said, "My spirit will not strive with man forever." And God doesn't declare that mankind had become some kind of a, you know, a hapless, witless victim of the demonic realm in all of this. Personally, when I read the Bible, and that's another qualifying statement, I don't believe that a demon can just possess a human being willy-nilly. I don't think that that is characteristic of the demonic realm, or else they would be doing it continually against the will and the desire of people. And we would see much more demon possession if they were free to do that, given the fact that demons seem to have a very strong desire to be embodied. They are not embodied. You remember when Jesus was going to cast the legion of demons out of that man in Gadara, and the demons were so used to being embodied in this man that when they were going to be cast out, they asked if they could be cast out into the herd of swine. They would rather be possess swine, possess something that has a body, than not to possess anything, which tells me they could have just been cast out and said, it's no big deal. We'll head into one of the cities in Gadara, and we will demon possess people at our will. But they don't seem to have that kind of an ability. I believe that in order for a human being to be demon possessed, a person has to open themselves up to that possession in some way. It can occur in dabbling with the occult, seances, or Ouija boards, or tarot cards, or really investigating the demonic realm and demon worship. Those kind of things will open a person up to that. Or just openly, someone just openly surrendering themselves to the devil for his purposes. And I think it's certainly possible, in fact, I think it's probable, that at the heart of all of this demonic involvement that we're reading about here were men who actually were asking to be possessed for the purpose of becoming great in the world. A willingness and a cry, looking at someone who is demon-possessed. The man has become a great man of renown, reputation. He gets whatever woman he wants and so forth. And for people to look and say, whatever is the path to be able to have that and to be that and to do that, I will surrender myself to it. And so people, I think, actually asking to be possessed in that time for the purpose of becoming great in the earth, to achieve the greatness and the renown and the fame of, as I said, their choice of women, in the same way that I think all of us have heard of rock and rollers and other musicians selling themselves to the devil in order to attain much the same things in a different way: fame and power and wealth and women.
0: Pastor Damian Kyle on what led up to judgment in the ancient world of Noah's day. 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
1: The Lord knows the thoughts and intentions of the heart. 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
2: What had happened here is these false shepherds had made service into a business. And they were making sure that they had a large, large portion of the profit. And God's problem isn't that the ministers and the old as well as the new were compensated. God's problem was the motives of these people and the fact that they were ripping off the sheep.

0: Hello and welcome to A Sure Foundation from Calvary Chapel of the Chino Valley. James chapter 3 says, "Let not many of you become teachers, knowing that you will incur a stricter judgment." The people who are responsible for communicating God's word and shepherding God's people have a serious responsibility. It's not about the money or the recognition. It's about leading others to the Lord. In Ezekiel chapter 34, God rebukes the shepherds of Israel because they're taking advantage of the sheep and misrepresenting God and His word. Pastor David Rosales will tell us more about this serious warning, so let's join him now.
1: Ezekiel chapter 34 at verse 1. I'll read verses 1 through 6 and we'll get into our study. Ezekiel chapter 34, beginning at verse 1, reading to verse 6. "And the word of the Lord came to me, saying, Son of man, prophesy against the shepherds of Israel. Prophesy and say to them, Thus says the Lord God to the shepherds, Woe to the shepherds of Israel who feed themselves. Should not the shepherds feed the flocks? You eat the fat and clothe yourselves with the wool. You slaughter the fatlings, but you do not feed the flock. The weak you have not strengthened, nor have you healed those who are sick, nor bound up the broken, nor brought back what was driven away, nor sought what was lost. But with force and cruelty you have ruled them. So they were scattered because there was no shepherd. They became food for all the beasts of the field when they were scattered. My sheep wandered through all the mountains and on every high hill. Yes, my flock was scattered over the whole face of the earth, and no one was seeking or searching for them." Now, as we begin chapter 34 here, the date of this particular prophecy obviously is not noted. This would have come, though, after the destruction of the city of Jerusalem. What you have here in chapter 34 is a rebuke. It's a rebuke against the false shepherds of the nation of Israel, because these false prophets, especially those who were in Jerusalem, have been giving a false hope to the people in that city. Now, Jeremiah, who prophesied in a similar time as Ezekiel, had said in chapter 6 of Jeremiah, verses 13 and 14, he writes, "God said, from the least of them even to the greatest of them, everyone is given to covetousness. And from the prophet, even to the priest, everyone deals falsely. They have also healed the hurt of my people slightly, saying, Peace, peace, when there is no peace." And so these false prophets have been preaching a message that things were fine, things were going to be even better, that there was going to be peace. But they were false prophets. They were speaking in a way that really was really revealing, and you'll see this in some detail in just a moment, the covetousness of their own hearts. They did this for false reasons because they expected to make a profit from it. So in spite of the encouraging words of these false prophets, God had fulfilled His word that the city of Jerusalem would be judged. The prophets had lied to them, and they had lied in the name of God. And these lies that they had given to the people had brought about a false hope. And as a result of that, their hopes were dashed. Ezekiel in chapter 13, verse 6 had said, "The false prophets have envisioned futility and false divination, saying, Thus says the Lord. But the Lord has not sent them. Yet they hope that the word may be confirmed. I haven't sent them, yet they have run. I haven't given them a message, yet they have spoken." God has stated, "Listen, you're claiming that there's going to be peace. You're saying that things are going to be fine. But there is no peace. I'm bringing judgment against the city of Jerusalem. It's going to happen." And so Jerusalem had fallen. The Babylonians had taken it. Ezekiel had received word that Jerusalem was captured, and he spoke, and now it's time for him to once again speak against Israel. Because even remember with me in chapter 33 how it had said, "It came to pass in the 12th year of our captivity," in verse 21, "in the 10th month, on the 5th day of the month, that one who had escaped from Jerusalem came to me and said, The city has been captured." And so now God gives him the ability once again, or permission to the unction to begin to speak now specifically once again to the Jewish nation. And as he's doing so, he begins to speak to them concerning their way of life. And remember last time that we were together, he had stated to them that you come and you sit before me as if you are my people. You act very pious. You act very holy. You act as if you're interested. You sit and you listen. You don't get up and move. You don't stir. You listen to the whole message. You even go out and invite people to come and listen. And you say, come and hear what the man of God has to say. You come and you sit before me as if you're my people, but in reality, you're not my people. Why? Because you hear, but you will not do. And so Ezekiel had been speaking a very severe word of judgment to these people. And he spoke to them and said, listen, it's not enough that you listen. It's that you have to listen and obey. It's that you have to take what God is saying and put it into practice, or else your life won't be transformed at all. You're not really accepting the things that God has to say because you listen to what I say. You even say that I'm kind of like a professional musician, got a good voice. I play well on an instrument. You enjoy it. It's entertaining. But you don't take it to heart. These things will take place. These things will come to pass. And then you will know that there has been a true prophet amongst you. And so God is once again speaking a word of judgment. And so he's speaking to the nation of Israel. But in chapter 34, he specifically is speaking to the false shepherds of the nation. Now notice with me, he says in verse 2 of Ezekiel chapter 34, son of man, prophesy against the shepherds of Israel. Prophesy, say to them, thus says the Lord God to the shepherds, woe to the shepherds of Israel who feed themselves. Should not the shepherds feed the flocks? The shepherd, the duty of a shepherd is being spoken of here. The duty of a shepherd is to provide for, to care for, to protect the sheep. The shepherds there are there to feed the people. And in a spiritual sense, the spiritual shepherds are to make provision for the people of God by feeding them a proper diet of the Word of God. They're supposed to be speaking forth God's mind to the people. And when they declare God's mind to them and teach them the way of the Lord, it is to protect them. It's to bless them. It's so that their lives are moved, are touched, are used by God. And that's what the shepherds were intended to do. Now, when God was speaking through Jeremiah in chapter 3, verse 15 of his book, the prophet Jeremiah writes in Jeremiah 3:15, I will give you shepherds according to my heart who will feed you with knowledge and understanding. The shepherds are not only delivering knowledge and understanding to the people in terms of communicating God's word, but the shepherds themselves are to have knowledge and understanding of the things of God. There are many people who can speak in the name of God who don't even have an understanding of the ways of God themselves. There are people who can actually give a gospel message by simply memorizing somebody else's words and can masterfully speak it, eloquently speak it. But that doesn't mean that they know the Lord. There are people who know how to communicate things of God, and they can do so well, but they don't have a relationship with God at all. I remember hearing of a man who was a pastor who had been in a pulpit, occupying a pulpit as a pastor for over 40 years. And on one occasion, he was heard to say, I've been preaching the gospel for 40 years, but only recently did I give my heart to Jesus Christ. 40 years of standing up like I am right now. 40 years of declaring the message of the gospel. 40 years of being called pastor. And then he says, and I didn't even have a relationship with God. So it's not difficult to stand up and give a message that is proper. It's not difficult to be able to read somebody else's words and repeat them, or to hear somebody else's testimony and use it. It's not difficult to do that. But God said, listen, I'm going to give you pastors according to my heart, shepherds according to my heart. They're going to feed you with knowledge and understanding. Not just the words that they speak, but they're going to have a personal understanding. They're going to receive, and that which they have received, they're going to deliver unto you. And so the shepherds were to have knowledge and understanding, and they were to feed the people in that manner. But Israel's shepherds had failed to care for the sheep because Israel's shepherds were filled with selfish interests. And they neglected the sheep. They left them to care for themselves. As we look at this, I want you to note with me that they fed themselves and they clothed themselves while simultaneously neglecting the sheep. In other words, they were doing things that enabled them to be able to receive compensation, but they were doing those things and receiving compensation with the wrong attitude and the wrong heart. I need to point out very quickly, and I want you to see this again in verse 2, and it says, "Woe to the shepherds of Israel who feed themselves, should not the shepherds feed the flock?" Well, it's not that it was wrong that they should feed themselves. That wasn't the problem. God's word made provision for them to be provided for. Paul makes reference to this in 1 Corinthians in the New Testament in chapter 9, verse 7. He said, "Who at any time serves as a soldier at his own expense? Who plants a vineyard and does not eat the fruit of it? Or who tends a flock and does not use the milk of the flock?" He says in the same chapter, 1 Corinthians 9, verse 14, "The Lord has commanded that those who preach the gospel should live from the gospel."
0: We're at the midway point of today's study in Ezekiel here on Assure Foundation with Pastor David Rosales. As we make our way through Ezekiel, I want to remind you that Assure Foundation is a listener-supported ministry brought to you by Calvary Chapel of the Chino Valley. 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
1: So it wasn't wrong that they were actually being provided for. What was wrong is they were enriching themselves at the people's expense. They were using the people to become rich. Now, I recently received a letter, and I thought it was interesting enough to read to you and to give you my response, because I receive letters through our webpage and all. I say, if you want to ever ask a question or whatever, just write a letter and I'll get back to you. And so people do, and I have a lot of fun answering questions that people have, and they write, and it gives me a lot of time to think and all. And one of the letters that I read just yesterday, and I'm going to read you the letter, and I'm going to read my response. And this is all in context of stating that God is saying that these are people who are enriching themselves at the expense of others, but he is not saying that it was wrong for them to do that. But there has to be proper motives in all of this. And so with that in mind, this is a letter, and I'll read it as it came to me. "Hello, I listen almost daily, and today you mentioned a new pastor who said, 'Don't give me a salary, instead 10% of the tithe.' You called him a hireling. Why can't a pastor negotiate his salary, which is what I see this as? Aren't pastors allowed to make money? I've been to some big churches where in the staff parking lot there's nothing but expensive vehicles. You know these people are making a large amount of money. The same pastor at this big church talks about his Harley and other toys. He must earn it. He's a good pastor. If I'm a pastor with a small congregation and get 10% of the tithe, I'm sure it's a whole lot less than what this other pastor makes. Isn't a man worth his salt?" That's a good question. Isn't a man worth his salt? And so my answer was this: good question. Ask somebody else. No, I didn't say that. I'm riding my Harley. No, good question. Paul makes it clear that pastors are to be compensated. 1 Timothy 5:17 and 18. 1 Corinthians chapter 9, verses 1 through 14. Jesus said that a workman is worthy of his hire. Luke chapter 10, verse 7. The problem with it is that a man's value in the kingdom of God is not the same as a man holding a job as a truck driver, lawyer, or any other field. Our work is spiritual. Therefore, we are to trust the Lord to move on the hearts of those who support our ministry. Jesus said, "Freely you have received, freely give." Matthew 10, verse 8. If I barter my position by pointing to my own accomplishments, I end up merchandising myself based on my own performance and will ultimately cease being a servant to the body, but will become an employee of the church. Think about it. If I tell the people that I will take 10% of the offering as my salary, what starts small could very well grow large. But is it a healthy place when what I am doing is working to produce more people so I can make more money? As for the pastor with the Harley, I hope he enjoys it. I have many friends in the ministry who have nice homes, etc., and do not find fault with that. What I was speaking about is negotiating for money, which dishonors the service to the Lord and makes ministry into a business. What had happened here is these false shepherds had made service into a business, and they were making sure that they had a large, large portion of the profit. And God's problem isn't that the ministers in the old as well as the new were compensated. God's problem was the motives of these people and the fact that they were ripping off the sheep. These men were what are called hirelings. They were neglecting their duties. They were harming the people. And so God has a problem with that. In verse 3, you eat the fat, clothe yourselves with the wool, slaughter the fatlings, but you do not feed the flock.

want you to see the way they're described. I want you to see that they are sick. They are broken. They've been driven away. They've been lost. They're scattered. When you see these people, what you have is what normally makes up a congregation of a church. This describes the people that come to Christ. This describes the people who make up congregations of many churches. Because many of the people who come to church, churches like this and this church itself, many of the people who are here are fitting into those kinds of conditions. And people who fit into those kinds of conditions are seldom welcomed. They're not the kinds of people that you want to be around normally. They're the ones who don't fit in. They're the ones who are often neglected. They're the ones who are often rejected. These are the ones who can't function socially. They're inept. These are the ones who make people uncomfortable to be around them. These are the ones that God has sought out that the church has a tendency of rejecting. Churches are hospitals. We need to remember that. I say this often enough, but it's true. Churches are hospitals, not private members-only resorts. And sometimes we look at churches as if they're to be the cool club, where all the cool people hang out, and all the cool people hang with the other cool people. And that's just not the way the church is. That's not how it was designed. That's not what it is at all. It's a hospital. If you look around here, there are broken people everywhere. If you look around here, that's what got us saved in the first place, was we were broken people. This is one of those passages in Scripture that speaks to me deeply. There will be emotion. There will be emotion. I look around this congregation, and many took their baths and combed their hair and put on their clothes, dressed nicely, came to church, and are broken, broken people, broken. And there are so many in this world that are so torn up, so in pain. And sometimes, and I'm going to be open with you, and I hope this makes sense. Some of you will understand, others may not. But I, as a pastor, sometimes see, not just in this fellowship, but I see so many broken people, so many fragmented human beings, so many torn up people, and sometimes it just, sometimes it tears me up in a way that I can't put into words. I was on a subway in New York City 2 days ago, and directly next to me is a man who's overweight, beard down to his chest, hair is disheveled, wearing some raggedy old clothes. And as I'm standing next to him, he's on the subway, out of nowhere, he just begins to sing at the top of his lungs, making up words to songs. And I'm standing there, and he's right next to me. And I stepped away, and I looked in his direction. And my friends, my wife, were with me. All of us felt the same uncomfortable feeling. And the people in the subway are all kind of like smiling and nodding, that knowing kind of look, like we got another crazy on the subway. I was uncomfortable, helpless. I was thinking, God, what can I do for him? A broken little life he has. What a lonely, lonely man he must be. God, I don't know what to do. I don't know what to do. I felt hopeless. I felt helpless. I felt, Lord, I feel that quite often. When I see that this nation is influenced by very few voices. You know, you can go to Dallas and you can go to Denver. You can go to Fort Lauderdale. You can go to Hollywood. You can go to New York City, Los Angeles, San Francisco, San Diego, anything in between. And everybody knows Katie Couric. Everybody will recognize her when she's walking down the street. We were walking by Central Park and Larry King comes walking past us. Everybody recognizes him. I was on a plane the other day and Willie Nelson comes walking by. Everybody recognizes him.

0: millions and millions and millions of people recognize only few people. Think about it. There are few voices that influence millions of people. Millions. When you're in New York City and you're walking down crowded streets and you know that 99.9% of those people walking down that street would recognize some of those names that I just mentioned instantly, it tells you how so few people influence so many. So few. And it can make you as a Christian feel, Lord, indeed, like John was called a voice crying in the wilderness. That's what we are. Crying in the wilderness. And people ignore that message. For me, ministry is a very personal thing. And I see these people here in Ezekiel 34 as those whom God loves. And those whom God reaches. And you see the anger in the heart of God. You see the passion in God when he says, I'm going to bring judgment on them, those shepherds. Because God loves his sheep.
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0: This is The Lamp, a ministry outreach of Calvary Chapel, Fredericksburg. 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
1: We are told in the book of John chapter 3 that the light of God has come upon mankind through Jesus Christ. But there are those who refuse the light. People would tell me before I became a Christian, you're in darkness. Slipping into darkness. Do-do-do-do. I was proud of that. Yeah, so what? It wasn't until the light of Jesus Christ

The lines between truth and falsehood is blurred in our society. We read and hear of a touching story and later find out that the story was a complete fabrication. We are used to politicians making promises to get a vote, only to forget those promises once they get into office. This carries right over to the issue of faith. And the first thing the Apostle John tells us is that Christian faith is based on fact, not fiction, which is what Pastor Pancho will address on today's program of On the Level as we present on the radio the verse-by-verse series of teachings of 1 John from Pastor Pancho, as we'll consider today what we can expect to learn from this letter of 1 John.

0: With today's program of On the Level, here now is Pastor Poncho.
1: And this narcissism will cause you to do two things. First of all, it will do you two things. Number one, some thought one should abstain altogether from anything that will satisfy the flesh, because of narcissism, they believed that all matter was evil. Everything was evil. So the only response will be two responses. Stay away from anything, anything, and everything. That's called extreme asceticism. What is extreme asceticism? Extreme means it's extreme. Asceticism means self-denial. You deny sleep. You know, I'm going to be up, and I'm going to have a prayer vigil for 2 days, and you stay up. God does not want you to do that. Or people that will say, I'm not going to eat for 20, 30, 40 days to get closer to God. Extreme asceticism. There were men and women, but mostly men, they will beat themselves with rods and whips until their flesh will open up. They will beat themselves because they felt, because Paul said it metaphorically, you know what? You need to guard yourself. You need to discipline your flesh. You need to bring your flesh under subjection. You got to beat your flesh down. That's a metaphorical sense, but there were people who took it literally, so they're beating themselves up. That's extreme asceticism. The other one, they went to the other side. They said, well, you know, they believed that Jesus, God, was so holy that there's no way that God will ever desire to live in a human body, because our bodies are evil. There's no way that a holy God can live among a human body. So the incarnation doctrine was taken out. You see, the incarnation is very important, because the Bible says that God came to this world through Jesus Christ. And he took, according to Philippians chapter 2, he took a human body. Theologically, it's called the incarnation. It's from the Latin word con carne, means flesh. And Jesus was embodied God in the body. He told Philip in John chapter 10, Philip says, show us the Father and we'll believe. And Jesus turns to Philip, Philip, if you've seen me, you've seen the Father. I and the Father are one. That can never be changed. It's called the incarnation. For the Bible says that it was that God subjected his son to become like one of us, according to Hebrews chapter 2, verse 14, that he came so that he can taste death for you and I. He had to become human so that he will understand what the human travail is all about. For us to say that Jesus is not human is a doctrine against error, because you see, when you have these cults that come to your house on Saturday morning, they're all dressed up with their briefcases. You ask him, who is Jesus? And they will tell you, Jesus is a spirit. And that's one of the childs of agnosticism. It's called doceticism. Fancy words. Basically, they believe that God is an essence of the spirit, and that Jesus was a spirit. That's not so. On the resurrection day, it is Luke chapter 24, verse 42-43. There the Bible says that Jesus, in there after the resurrection, was there, and that's a scene from John 21, where Jesus is asking the people, hey guys, did you catch anything? And we are told they recognize Jesus the Messiah. And he already has some broiled fish eating already. But we are told in chapter 24 of Luke, that there in Luke, he appears to them, and Luke tells us that he was eating broiled fish after the resurrection. That is to say, phantoms and ghosts and spirit do not consume food. He is the risen Messiah. He had a body. He suffered on the cross. And they were saying there is no incarnation. If there's no incarnation, there's no resurrection. So asceticism to the other end was bad. But then you have the extreme. They're saying, well, our bodies and spirits are different. So we will take care of the spirit element, but I will do whatever my body wants to do. If my body wants sleep, I'll sleep. If my body's hungry, I'll feed my body. If my body desires strange flesh or anything to satisfy my flesh, I can do whatever I want. And that was moral digression. This is what Jude said. For some scrupulous men have infiltrated the church, Jude says this, who have turned the grace of God into lasciviousness. In other words, they have turned the grace of God and they do whatever they want to their own pleasure. And John says, you can't teach this. What we do with our bodies, what we do with these bodies will have an effect on our spiritual life. You cannot separate both of them. And so he goes against those that were going to the incarnation mode. He says, in the beginning. He takes us way in the beginning. When was the beginning? I don't know. So it doesn't begin in the book of Genesis? No. That's the beginning of creation of the world. But there was a beginning before. When is that beginning? I don't know. It's called infinite time. But in the beginning, Jesus was there in the beginning. Nothing was created that was not created by Jesus Christ, we are told in Colossians chapter 1. And so John here from the get-go says, hey, in the beginning, and from the beginning, that which was from the beginning. So who is this John? John, we are told that he is a fisherman. John, we are told, he was a disciple of John the Baptist there in John chapter 1. There as he was a disciple of John, one day John was preaching, and one day John said, behold, the Lamb of God who takes away the sin of the world, and he pointed to Jesus. John, follow Jesus. And Jesus turns to him, has fellowship with him. And then he introduces Jesus to his brother. He has a brother named James. There are two apostles named James. One is James the less, one is James the greater. What does that mean? Well, it means one is oldest, the other one is younger. There are two Judas also in the apostles. There's two Judas in there. One is Judas Iscariot, the other is Judas from La Puente. I forget where he's from, but there's two Judas there. So to differentiate which one it is. And so you have James the less and James the greater. And there are also two other fishermen by the name of Peter and Andrew, same profession. We are told that they go back fishing after they meet Jesus. But later on, Jesus makes his round and he picks up his disciples. They already know each other. James, John, Peter, Andrew, come. I'll take you fishing some men. The Bible says they left their business and started walking with Jesus for 3 years. We are told that they have a weird character that both Peter, forgive me, John and James, God gave him a moniker. He gave him a nickname. Why? Because they were rowdy people, man. You ever met rowdy people? These were so rowdy. It's Mark who tells us, because they were from an area. This is they were from Boanerges. You can find that in Mark 3:17. They're Boanergers, and so which means sons of thunder. Imagine God giving you a nickname, sons of thunder. What's your attitude like? Hey, you know, hey, dynamite head. Hey, slow temper. I mean, why? Well, you see, these people are rowdy. One time, James and John, they were in Samaria, and they didn't honor Jesus Christ. And John was so upset, he said, Lord, give me permission. Should I pray from heaven that light may strike these suckers right now? Fire them up? Jesus, no, sons of thunder, mellow out, man. For the Son of Man did not come to destroy, but to heal. I didn't come to destroy. Another time, that spirit of zestiness and this character of being a son of thunder, there was another time where there were some people exercising and healing people, but they were not authorized. They were not part of the gang. They were not part of the group. So John said, Lord, there's some people out there. They're exercising demons, and they're not from us. And what do I do? Jesus, sons of thunder, mellow out. No problem. He who is with us cannot be against us. Don't worry about it, man. Okay. I'm just saying. Give me the word, Thunderbird. I'm here. And so another time, his mom, and they're in the same vein. There, his mom, we are told, Salome is her name. She went up to Jesus. He says, Master, when you get your kingdom, I know you're going to be a king. But I was asking if John can be on your right-hand side and James can be on your left-hand side. And she goes, I can't do that. Is James and John willing to drink the cup that I'm about to drink? And she said, oh, I'm sure. He did. James was the first apostle to be killed for his faith. Judas was the first apostle to die, but that's a different death. James, according to chapter 12, Herod Agrippa I had him killed. It's recorded in Acts chapter 12. He's the first one. The first Christian martyr by the name of Stephen. There we find him in Acts chapter 8. But John is the oldest one. John wants to tell the readers that he was there from the beginning. I walked with Jesus. Not only that, I was there on the Passion Week. We are told that on the Thursday night of the Passion Week, Jesus predicted and prophesied that everyone will rank out, and everybody ranked out, except Peter and John. Peter was walking at a distance, remember that. But John had access to the temple. because evidently he had connections with him. We find him in John chapter 19 at the very foot of the cross. There's John. One of the seven utterings that Jesus uttered from the cross are these words: "Behold your mother. Mother, behold your son." Jesus, even in his death, was taking care of his mama. He says, "Mom, your son. John, that's your mother." John chapter 19 tells us that after that, John began to take care of Jesus' mother, Mary. It is John who basically, after the death, they're gone. On the day of the resurrection, a woman by the name of Mary Magdalene sees the first time ever the empty tomb. So Mary Magdalene runs and tells who? John and Peter, or Peter and John. They run to the tomb and it's empty. And later on, the Lord appears to both of them in numerous times. The Bible records 3 times. But the Lord appeared to them 40 days. And then we are told that they went back fishing. There they have an encounter with Jesus Christ again. And then we come to the book of Acts. You don't see James that much. But you do see Peter and John for the first 5 chapters of the book of Acts. John, we are told, eventually suffers persecution. As he writes, he is the last living soul, the last of the eyewitnesses. He's an original member of the apostolic group. He's an elderly man. He's living in the city of Ephesus, there in Ephesus, Greece. There he is asked to make a declaration. So what he does not write to combat against the false teachers. He tells us, "By this we know we are Christians. I write these things to you that you may not sin. I write these things so you may, your joy may be full." Some people say this, but if you do this, what God is telling you. So what basically he's doing in this letter, he's affirming our faith. There are 3 thoughts running through this 5 chapters. God is a God of light. God is a God of love. God is a God of life. 3 things. Light, love, life. Ponder over those 3 thoughts for a moment. Light. The Bible says, "For God is light, in him there's no darkness at all. I am the light of the world. He who does not walk with me walks in darkness." He was speaking about spiritual darkness. Every time we see in the Bible that there's darkness, it is always emblemic of someone who is ignorant, someone who is in the dark, someone who is an evil, someone who has been manipulated by imbecility, stupidity, and basically lack of information. We are blinded, groping in the darkness because we've been in darkness and we don't know how to live in the light until the light emblazons us and the light comes and shines the darkness. We are told of a pastor who was camping. And as he was camping, all of a sudden there's a huge shower came upon him, rain. So he goes into a cave and he stays there in the confines of the cave and he waits until the rain is over. But the cave is dark. Finally, you know, it dawns on him, you know, but it's getting cold here. And he's been there for an hour already. And then he starts a fire. And once he illuminates the cave, he realizes that there are rats, there's snakes, there's all kinds of bats everywhere. And he says, "Man alive, but I've been here." So once the illumination came, he realized, "This is not a good place for me." And that's how Christ comes into our lives. We don't know we're in darkness until the light comes upon us. And we see the crevices and we see the darkness of our heart. People would tell me before I became a Christian, you're in darkness. Well, slipping into darkness. I was proud of that. Yeah, so what? It wasn't until the light of Jesus Christ. We are told in the book of John chapter 3 that the light of God has come upon mankind through Jesus Christ. But there are those who refuse the light, choosing rather to walk and to be and remain in darkness. When the light comes in, it exposes you and you see for who you are. The Bible says here that God is light. And so these are the themes that are running through this man. This man knows that he's going to die, but he is the only one that died of a natural death. All the other disciples and leaders of the church, for example, Matthew, he was slain with a sword in Ethiopia. Mark, he was cruelly dragged to the streets of Alexandria, Egypt. Luke was hanged upon an olive tree in the classic land of Greece. Peter was crucified and killed at Rome upside down with his head downward. Andrew, his brother, was bound to a cross where he preached to his persecutors until he died. James the Great, I told you, he was killed in Acts chapter 12. James the Less was thrown down from a lofty pinnacle of the temple and then beaten to death with a hammer. Jude was shot to death with arrows. Matthias was the first one stoned and then beheaded. Barnabas was stoned to death at Salonica. Bartholomew preached in India and translated the gospel into their tongue. He was beaten, crucified, and beheaded in Armenia. Paul, after various tortures and persecution, he was beheaded at Rome by Roman Emperor Nero. Philip was stoned and beheaded in Phrygia. Thomas preached to the Parthians, the Medes, the Persians. He was killed in Taormina, India. And John was put in a cauldron of boiling oil, but escaped death in a miraculous manner and was afterwards branded in exile at the island of Patmos, the only apostle to die a natural death. So here he is. The timeline is anywhere between 80, 95 AD. And what is the occasion for the letter? Well, the occasion for the letter is the infiltration of false teaching. The purpose of his letter, the first one you see here in verse 4, I write to you that your joy may be full. In chapter 2, verse 1, I write to you so that you may not sin. In chapter 5, verse 13, he says, these things I have written to you who believe in the name of the Son of God, that you may know that you have eternal life, and that you may continue to believe in the name of the Son of God. So those are all positive. Here's the only negative. Well, there's several, but here's the first one. Why else does he write? He says, these things I have written to you concerning those who try to go to chapter 2, verse 26. Chapter 2, verse 26. So all the other writing reasons are positive, but this one comes, this is very crazy. These things I have written to you concerning those who try to what? Deceive you. So, I mean, in chapter 3, verse 7, he said, little children, let no one deceive you. He who practices righteousness is righteous just as he is righteous. So there John describes this without mentioning teachers. But he calls them liars. He calls them seducers. But he also gives them three names also. He calls them false prophets, deceivers, and antichrist. How would you like to be called antichrist? Hey, antichrist. Hey, man, what's up with that? What's an antichrist? Someone that opposes Jesus Christ. How do you oppose Jesus Christ? Well, here, they're taking the deity from him. They're taking his person from him. They're taking the very acts of what he did. Because salvation is free by God. By faith, we are told by Paul the apostle, nothing that we earn. You don't get in some kind of a clique, and then you go, wow, I got to get in that clique, because this is the clique that really knows God. They have mysticism and mystery. I want to be in that club. See, what happens is that we separate people. And there was a separation going on. When I was a young kid, I would tell people this. When I was a kid, when I was in Mexico, I was told, because they have different types of sins, right? They have venial sins and, and mortal sins. This is what I used to hear, okay? It was hearsay. If you do not have the special eyes and the mind and the wisdom and the calling of God, anyone that will read the Bible will be a mortal sin. How many ever heard that before? Raise your hand, right? Well, that's what I used to say. Some people come back to me and say, you know what? You shouldn't be saying things like that from the pulpit, man, because we're in East LA, you can get in trouble for that. I said, but that's the way it is. That's the way I heard it. And did you know that in the Council of Toulouse in the year 1229, the historical, biological, the traditional, visible, cultural church, they passed an edict. It's called a bull. They passed an edict in 1229. Anybody without being designated as clergy, with a possession of the Old Testament and New Testament, with a vulgar language, should be damned to hell, or if they get caught, they can be killed. Or several hundred years later, they stopped that madness. But the Bible was still in the index of forbidden books. It wasn't until 1965, Vatican Council number 2, in 1965, they finally said, Nah, man. We encourage people to read their Bibles. In fact, according to this particular council, if you read your Bible for 15 minutes in a sitting down time, they'll shave off 300 days of purgatory. I'm not laughing. You are. I'm not. How ridiculous. Peter, he closes his letter in 2 Peter, the last verse, but grow in the grace and the knowledge of the Lord Jesus Christ. What a contradiction. Paul, forgive me, John, is basically telling you like a father, listen, God is light, God is love, God is life. We don't have to confront the false teachers. Just know the truth, and that truth will keep you balanced. Do you know there's around $300 million floating around the United States with people that make false $100 bills? The North Koreans, the Iran government, they have made the most sophisticated copies of $100 bills. So now the U.S. Treasury are introducing some new $100 bills. You'll see them in a month. They're unique. I mean, they're one step ahead of the crooks because they're getting so good that the Treasury says, man, we cannot keep up with the technology because the falsifiers are making money and they're disengaging and throwing off the economy. The same thing. They are false people, man. They give you a false gospel for whatever reason, whatever motive. And the only way is not for us to combat and protest against them. The only way to combat false heresy is by you knowing the truth. And that truth will set you free.
0: 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And we trust that you've come away with insights on today's program of On the Level.
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1: Welcome to another edition of Brad Huddleston's TechWise. Here's Brad with today's segment.
2: She was picking at scabs on her hand, purposely not allowing them to heal. She was a young girl I encountered after speaking at a school. I can confirm anecdotally what the research shows. Deliberate self-harm is increasing. The most prominent methods of self-harm are cutting the skin, headbanging or hitting, and burning. Oxford researchers have concluded that the internet is linked to an increased risk of suicide and self-harm among vulnerable adolescents. All Treatment's website listed common reasons why children harm themselves. Distraction from trauma or bad memories. To feel something when they feel detached. A cry for help, not to be confused with seeking attention, which has been stigmatized as manipulative behavior. A release when they are feeling angry, lonely, or helpless. To punish themselves, the result of low self-esteem. To feel in control, poverty, and neglect. Signs of self-harm include recurrent cuts, scars, or bruising. Long sleeves and long pants in hot weather. Dismissing injuries as accidents. If you or someone you know self-harms, it is very important to reach out for help right away. 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If you need help finding someone to talk to, contact us at bradhuddleston.com.
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0: 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It is our desire to bring you a systematic study of the entire Bible, chapter by chapter, book by book. Here on Searchlight, we have been studying through the book of 1 Corinthians, and we have learned much as Paul has shared his heart with the believers in Corinth. We have learned about unity in the church, and we have received instruction on marriage, and we have gained understanding about our Christian liberty. But today we come to an interesting verse in chapter 11 that is very important. In fact, the title of this teaching is called The Most Important Thing. Let's now join Pastor John for our study and find out what is so important.
1: Now, every one of us that's in this sanctuary who is parenting, we want our children to do well. We want them to do well. And if you're not a parent, every person in this congregation wants the people that we care about to excel. Every one of us wants those we're parenting to do well, or those who we care about truly, to excel. How does that happen? By popping in a tape of Beethoven? Or, for that matter, by popping in a tape of a Bible sermon? Is that the way that our kids are going to do well? Or people that we care about, is that the way they're going to excel? Now, Beethoven may be beneficial, and a Bible sermon tape certainly can be helpful. But there's something much more basic, foundational, and profoundly simple that you and I can do to help people that we care about or folks that we're linked to do well and truly excel. Much more important than a Beethoven tape or a Bible study for that matter. You see, Paul cared greatly about his spiritual children there at Corinth. They were his offspring. He had led them to the Lord, and he cared about them that they might do well in the Lord. And so, in our text, here in 1 Corinthians 11, he says something which shows the most essential, important way to help people. He says in our text to his kids at Corinth, to his spiritual offspring, to those he cares about in that city, he says in chapter 11, verse 1, "Be ye followers of me, even as I also am of Christ." He doesn't say, "Listen to me." Or he doesn't even say, "Dialogue with me." But rather, Paul says to his children, "Look at me and follow after me. Even as I follow Christ, so you too follow after me." Amazing. For you see, our tendency, understandably, is to say, "Hey, don't look at me. I'm just human. I lack maturity. I still am struggling. Don't look at me, but listen to me, son, or neighbor, or friend. Listen to me, or share with me. Let's work out this problem together," you see. Paul, however, though, said, "No." He said, "Look at me. Be ye followers of me." I believe, Mom and Dad, Grandpops, Grandma, I believe you who were on the campus at Sauk or at North or South or Cascade or wherever you might be, I believe that the most important thing that you can do to help people do well and to help people excel is not preaching at them or sharing with them or doing something for them. But the most important thing is this: for you to be the man, the woman, the teenager that you're supposed to be. More than anything you say, or anything you do, or anything you share, it's who you are that will ultimately make the greatest impact upon the people that you care about or are linked to. It's who you are personally, privately, consistently. Who you are secretly, that will singularly have the greatest impact on your kids, on your friends, on your mom and dad, whoever it might be that you're concerned about and want to see succeed, you see. Be ye followers of me. Do what I do. Paul was saying to the Corinthian kids, the Corinthian congregation. Now, why? Why is who I am more important than what I say or what I share or what I preach or what I give or what I do? Why is that? Two reasons I want you to jot down, perhaps, or think through. Number one, if I am the man that I'm supposed to be, personally, privately, secretly, consistently, it will be a practical example for those around me. It will be a practical example for those around me. We need practical examples. Be ye followers of me, Paul said. Why? Because he was a man who walked the talk. And he would be able to say, hey, what I am, you be. A practical example, you see. Now, listen or turn with me to what this same Paul tells a young preacher who was feeling inadequate, who was feeling intimidated, who was feeling unsure of his effectiveness in ministry. Turn with me to 1 Timothy chapter 4, or at least listen carefully. Paul tells Timothy this in chapter 4, verse 12. He says, Timothy, who was feeling young, inexperienced, unsure, Timothy, verse 12, chapter 4, let no man despise your youth, but be thou an example of the believers in word, in conversation, in charity, in spirit, in faith, in purity. Be an example, Timothy. You might be unsure of your abilities to preach, of your maturity in the things of practical service, but this you can be, Timothy. This is most essential. Be thou an example of the believers. Let me ask you this. Are you an example of what a believer should be? Practically. To your kids, or your school buddies, or your parents. You might say, well, I'm young. Hey, let no man despise your youth. Well, I haven't been a Christian that long. Big deal. Let no man despise your youth. Be thou an example. So I ask you this question. Even as we talk about our church family, if everybody was just like you, what would this church be like today? If everybody studied the scriptures just as consistently as you do, and was just as committed as you are to studying the scriptures, would we cancel Wednesday night? Or would we have to add on another evening or two or three if everybody was just exactly like you, you see? How many prayer retreats would be canceled if everybody prayed just like you pray? Would we still be meeting in the park at Cantrell Buckley if everybody gave just like you give? Would we even have this sanctuary? Would we even enjoy these facilities if indeed everybody gave just like you give? Everybody prayed just like you do. Everybody studied with the same consistency that you study. What would Applegate Fellowship be like? Really, don't think about the person sitting behind you or next to you, or especially the guy that's not here this morning. Just you. What if everybody was just like you? What kind of an example are you to our church family? Honestly. Or to your family personally. What if your kids were just like you? How many movies would they be secretly sneaking to? Where would their money go when no one's watching? What would their priorities be if they were just like me? How we need practical examples. Truth that's incarnational. What does that mean? It means in the beginning was the Word, and the Word was with God, and the Word was God. John 1:1. And the Word became flesh and dwelt among us. What does that mean? The Word became flesh and He dwelt among us. That is Jesus. He lived among us. The Word was fleshed out practically, worked out tangibly in the example of Jesus Christ, you see. Is the Word being fleshed out in you, worked out through you, in a practical kind of way? Or are people at home or on your campus or in this congregation confused because it's just sort of fuzzy what a believer is to be as they look at you, as they look at me? True story, a guy moved in next door to a TV repairman. So when it came time for him to put up his antenna, he went up on the roof and he looked at his neighbor, who was this TV fellow. He saw that his neighbor's antenna had an arm on the antenna that was just flopped down. And the antenna was turned in a southerly direction. And so he went up and said, well, man, my neighbor, he's a TV repairman. He must know what he's doing. So he broke his antenna, turned it in the same direction, went downstairs and punched on the TV, and it was just fuzzy. Reception was terrible. So he went next door to his neighbor and said, I'm having problems with my TV. Just put my antenna up and did it just like yours. The repairman said, man, my TV hasn't worked in years. I wonder if people aren't getting the wrong picture sometimes from some of us. I wonder what is coming in on the screens of their minds when they view you and view me. Much more important than any preaching I do or teaching I share is who I am personally, secretly, privately. For you see, those things will be worked out of my life practically, daily, visibly. My own dad taught me lessons on integrity that I'll never forget. See, my dad was, at that time, when I was a little guy, vice president of a big bank in San Jose, California. And they gave him a company car, but at that time, in that bank, the company car was to be technically used for nothing but company business. Now, my best buddy down the street on Bent Lane, his dad was also vice president of a bank. Actually, it was a savings and loan. And he also had a company car. But he took that company car everywhere. And I watched my best buddy and his dad cruise around in this fancy company car, going to games and doing errands and whatever. I mean, it was technically at that time against the rules, but everybody was doing it. Everybody, except my father. Come on, Dad, let's get in the new Fairlane. Come on, Pops, you're taking me to school today. Can we go in the Fairlane? No, we're going in the Plymouth. Oh, Dad, let's take the Fairlane.

I don't even remember him ever even using that word, much less giving a Bible study on integrity. He just did it. The Word became flesh and dwelt among us. Without ever intending to, perhaps, or even thinking about it that much, he was a living teaching for me on many issues, including that one. Just being an example, you see. Mom, Dad, listen. You can have family devotions and you can preach at your children, but it's what they see in you, personally, secretly, privately, that is going to make a lasting impression upon them. Paul says to the Corinthian children, be followers of me, even as I follow Christ, you see. So, number one, for you who take notes and keep track of these things, being an example is a practical example for others. It's a practical example for others. That is, if I am being what I should be, it's a practical example for others, you see. Secondly, and this intrigues me, it's not only a practical example for others, but it makes a powerful impact upon others in a mysterious, mystical, miraculous way. You see, what you are, even if no one sees it, what you do, even though others might notice it, might not ever notice it, pardon me, will directly affect the people around you. You say, oh, Junior, or if you're a teenager, my mother or my buddy or whoever, they don't know whether I have family devotions or personal times or whatever it might be. They don't know what I'm doing out of their eyesight. Listen, I believe firmly that what you're doing out of their eyesight, in the privacy of your own walk, will directly impact what they do in their walks. Come on, John, how does that work? What do you mean? Turn with me, please, to the book of 2 Samuel, would you? 2 Samuel chapter 21, Old Testament, page 429. Check this out. Verse 15. The Philistines had war again with Israel. And David went down, and his servants with him, and fought against the Philistines, and David waxed faint. He got pooped. David and his men war against the Philistines, and David's feeling fatigued. He's pooped out. He's getting older, you see. At that time, verse 16, 2 Samuel 21, Ish-bi-benob. For any of you pregnant ladies, there's a possible name. Ish-bi-benob. Not really. He was one of the sons of the giant. Which giant? Probably Goliath. Well, he was one of the sons of the giant, and he was girded, verse 16 tells us, with a new sword, and he saw David waxing faint and thought, ha ha, I'm going to do him in. But, verse 17, Abishai succored him and smote the Philistine and killed him. One of David's men, Abishai, came and helped David out and did that giant in. Then, verse 17, the men of David swore unto him, saying, thou shalt go no more out with us to battle, that thou quench not the light of Israel. Hey, Dave, you're our light. You're our star. Go home. You're getting older. Let us take on these boys. Let us fight the Philistines. Come on, Dave.

0: And so it came to pass after this, verse 18, there was again a battle with the Philistines at Gob. Then Sibbecai, he slew Saph, which was also a son of the giant. And after him, we read Jaare-Rerorgam, verse 19, slew the brother of Goliath.
1: 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David's men are killing them. So what does this mean? 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

0: Jesus, was he wrong? This is Ken Ham, editor of the apologetic series of books for kids, The Answers Books for Kids. Jesus once said, from the beginning of creation, God made them male and female. Notice Jesus said, from the beginning of creation, not millions of years after the beginning. You see, if you believe the universe is billions of years old, then we were created billions of years after the beginning, and that means Jesus was in error when he said we were created at the beginning. But Jesus is God, and the Bible tells us God doesn't lie. If Jesus lied about the age of the earth, how can we believe anything he said? Instead of trying to fit man's ideas into the Bible, we need to start with God's word. The universe, it's young.
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2: Can I ask you tonight, what are you building? What are you building in your life? Is God included in what your plans are? Are you, hey God, what do you think about this? Is he involved in the, is he the master architect? Or is it pretty much you just calling the shots and I'm mapping this out? Man, if you've ever tried to map things out apart from God's help, it's a mess. And I could testify to that. I mapped some things out in the flesh before Jesus got a hold of my life. And I'm so glad he got a hold of my life. Things are far, far better with him in charge.
1: Throughout history, man has attempted to get to God on his own. But each attempt fails miserably. We'll soon see that false religion dates back to a tower called Babel. Now, this was a city built for man's glory, certainly not God's. Pride was its foundation, and destruction was its destination. Today on A Daily Walk, Pastor John Randall returns to his verse-by-verse study of Genesis and takes us deeper into chapter 11.
2: We move from the table to the tower. Check this out. Genesis chapter 11. Now the whole earth had one language and one speech. And it came to pass as they journeyed from the east, they found a plain in the land of Shinar, and they dwelt there. Then they said to one another, come, let us make bricks and bake them thoroughly. They had a brick for stone, and they had asphalt for mortar. And they said, come, let us build ourselves, pay attention here, a city and a tower whose top is in the heavens. Let us make a name for ourselves, lest we be scattered over the face of the whole earth. At this time, in the history of the planet, of the world, there was one language. We don't know what language it was, but there was one. That we know for sure, because it says it. But what happens is these people are supposed to spread out, but they disobeyed. We're going to stay together. We're going to stay together, and we're going to build something. We're going to build a tower. It's going to be called the Tower of Babel, as we'll see. But again, keep this in mind. This is only a few generations after the flood. Some have estimated 100, maybe 150 years. So the earth has been, you know, rather repopulated, but rather than spread out, they all stay together. You think people would have remembered about the flood? But now the earth has grown, the population has grown. They're living in this area called Shinar. Shinar is located in the Middle East. It's another name for Babylon or Babylonia. And it's the region, really, of modern-day Iraq. And as the post-flood generations migrated east, interesting, it says east from Mount Ararat, they settled in this place called the Fertile Crescent, a well-watered plain near the Tigris and the Euphrates River. They felt like that's the place we want to set up. And it seems likely that the tower that they were building was a tower that they were hoping would bring heaven down to earth. Or maybe they could reach heaven if they could build it high enough. Some writers suggest, some scholars that have studied the Tower of Babel in greater detail, have suggested that this tower was tied to early development of astrology, the study and worship of the stars. They suggest that at the top of the tower, and the reason why they say this is because they've done excavations and they found similar-like towers, similar to the Tower of Babel, and they found signs of the zodiac, this enormous symbol of man's attempt to control the universe apart from God. This suggestion seems likely because we know that astrology originated in ancient Babylon. By the way, that brings up a very valuable point that I want to encourage you to take into consideration. Don't read horoscopes, friend. Did you read the horoscope today? No, I read my Bible. I don't read horoscopes. No, it was legit, man. I'm telling you, the color purple was... No, don't read that. That's nonsense. Satanic. Don't be getting into that stuff. It's bizarre. It's weird. It started back here in Babylon. Stay away from that. All right, moving on. The tower was a united effort of humanity totally apart from God. Look at what we're going to do apart from God. Do you notice they're not saying, hey, I wonder what God thinks about this. They're saying amongst themselves, hey, let us build something. Let us do this. Let us do this. Let us make a name for ourselves. Hey, forget you, God. This is what we're going to build. It says they moved east. They were united as they journeyed to the east. You know, it would seem that when you read through Scripture, it's kind of a side note, but when you read through Scripture, it seems that any time people went to the east, it was associated with moving away from God. Have you ever noticed that? Adam and Eve were removed from the Garden of Eden, and an angel was left there to guard the entrance, and they went east of the Garden of Eden. When Lot left Abraham to go to Sodom and Gomorrah, guess where he went? East. Go east, young man. No, don't go east. Go west. Go toward the Lord. When Jacob left his family, where'd he go? East. The Tower of Babel represents many things for us, folks, as you look at this. For one, I think it represents the rebellion of man against God. Rebellion of man against God. After the flood, God commanded, again, humanity to fill the earth. Humanity decided to do the exact opposite of what God said. God said, spread out. They said, let us build. God said, go this direction. Hey, let's stay together. They did the exact opposite of what God had told them to do. Humanity decided to build a great city and all congregate there, a gigantic tower as a symbol of their power to make a name for themselves. They did the exact opposite. Can I just say to you that anytime you want to do the exact opposite of what God has told you to do, it's dangerous territory. Do the exact opposite. God said, don't do that. Well, I'm going to do it. God said, do that. I'm not doing that. Like, that is the wrong thing to do. To walk in obedience to the ways of the Lord, there is blessing. To walk in disobedience to God's word, to walk in disobedience to God's command, there's no blessing in that. I mean, God puts boundaries in our lives, sets us within those boundaries because he loves us. To go outside of that and outside of what God has said is to bring trouble upon yourself. It is to reap whatever you're sowing. If you're sowing to the flesh, you're going to reap the whirlwind of that. You don't want to do that. That's why God gives us warnings. Don't go there. Don't go outside of that. And if you're thinking about it or you're already there and you're over the fence and you're, hey, I'm over here and nothing's happening, get back in there, man. Get back over there. That was pretty accurate, wasn't it? The tiny fence. Lord, make the fence bigger than that, right? But don't do it. Stay in there where God wants you to be. So they said, we're going to do this. This is straight up rebellion against God. So foolish to rebel against God. So how do you know that? Read the Bible. Read the Bible. Think about all the people who rebelled against God. Several names come to mind. I think of Saul rebelled against the Lord. I mean, God had his hand on him, anointed him, blessed him, gave him this kingdom to rule, and he blew it. God said, I would have done this in your life, Saul, but now I can't. Oh, okay. That didn't go well. You did the exact opposite of what God said. You disobeyed his commands. How about, Jonah. Hey, Jonah, I want you to go to Nineveh. I want you to tell those people about me. And Jonah said, okay, I'm not doing that. I'm going to go the exact opposite direction, as far away as this boat will take me. You know how that went. He still got there. God still put him there. Vomit-covered prophet. As the whale had the urge to regurge and just whoosh back onto the... And he went in. You know what happened. You know that story. There's a picture of it downstairs in the children's ministry. There's a big thing down there. Not the vomit part, just the whale swallowing. Come on. But not only does it represent the rebellion of man, but I'll say secondly, the pride of man. The pride of man. We can build something apart from the Lord. Make a name for our God? No. Ourselves. Make a name for ourselves. That's pride. God hasn't been mentioned once. Hasn't been consulted once. Can I ask you tonight, what are you building? What are you building? What are you building in your life? Is God included in what your plans are? Are you, hey God, what do you think about this? Is he involved is he the master architect? Or is it pretty much you just calling the shots and I'm mapping this out? Man, if you've ever tried to map things out apart from God's help, it's a mess. And I could testify to that. I mapped some things out in the flesh before Jesus got a hold of my life. And I'm so glad he got a hold of my life. Things are far, far better with him in charge. And he knows what he's doing. And if you let him do it, and you surrender to him and submit to him. But these guys had a desire. This is a story about human pride, human pursuit, human achievement apart from God. And just like Adam and Eve, they took of the forbidden fruit. Here they're going to build this tower, and they think they're going to reach heaven. So man decides, this is what we're going to do. But notice the building materials. You guys see that in verse 3? They said to one another, come, let us make bricks and bake them thoroughly. And so they had brick for stone, and they had asphalt for mortar. Here we see man's ingenuity. The bricks were not as strong as building with stone, but things could be built faster. Let's just build it. Who cares if it's solid? Let's cut corners. Let's build this thing. We can make our own bricks. We don't got to quarry the stone. But later on, you find when they're building walls and they're building things, they're using stone. It takes more work. We don't want to do that. Here's a shortcut. Listen, the devil always has a shortcut. You don't have to do it that way. Just skip that. God didn't really, this is the lie from the beginning. You don't have to do it that way. You don't have to listen to that guy up there. He doesn't know what he's talking about. What's he talking about? Table of nations. So what? You don't have to do that. You don't have to listen to God. Build your own tower. The materials that we build with in our lives are very important. Whatever you build with, what are you building with? What are you building on? What is the foundation? Are you building on Christ? Are you building on sand? What are you building with? What kind of tools are you using? Also notice the motive behind the building. It was selfishness. It was self-motivation, selfish. They journeyed, let us, ourselves. It was pretty much all about self. And that's something that the world caters to and encourages. Just it's all about you. Don't worry about anybody else, just you. It's just about you. The whole purpose behind the building was not for the glory of God, but it was for the glory of man. How much do we get involved with today that is basically just for the glory of man and not the glory of God? This tower was replacing the need for God in their lives. Pride, also fear. But I want you to see what happens. So they build, all right? So they start. Look at this. Interesting. We're going to build this massive tower. It's going to reach heaven. We're going to make a name for ourselves. This is going to be great. Is it? Look at verse 5. But the Lord, actually verse 4. And they said, come, let us build ourselves a city and a tower whose top is in the heavens, and let us make a name for ourselves, lest we be scattered abroad over the face of the whole earth. But the Lord came down to see the city and the tower which the sons of men had built. Now that amuses me a little bit. Let me tell you why. Because they said, we're going to build a tower that reaches up to heaven. It was so tiny, God had to come down to see it. What is that? Like, okay, we got to go further down. Further down. I mean, obviously God knew what they were building, but it's kind of like, it's so tiny. God's like, yeah, let's go down and check it out. Wow, nice tower. Ping! I mean, this is the God that spans the, this is the God that created everything, spans the universe with his hand. Oh, look at that tiny tower. Wow. There he is, checking it out. But look at what it says. Now, when the Lord came down to see the tower which the men had built, verse 6, and the Lord said, indeed, the people are one, and they all have one language. And this is what they began to do. Now, nothing that they propose to do will be withheld from them. Now, when you read verse 6, you think, oh, is God nervous? Oh, man, they built a tower. Man, anything they do now, it's going to be, wow, this could be something. We need to get together and figure out what we're going to do. I don't want you to misunderstand this. When God sees this and this verse 6, God realizes that if we don't break this up, if we don't scatter this, if we don't intervene here, man is going to be destined to be lost forever. And if this is what man's doing, to build a name for himself and to try to get, we've got to

0: break this up, because if we don't, they're never going to come. They would never be redeemed. Do you understand? So God's going to come down. He's going to shake things up. And I mean literally shake things up. And there's going to be confusion. And they're going to have to spread out. And that's part of God's plan. Oh, we're going to build this and we're going to do that. And that would be the worst thing that could happen. The worst thing that could happen is for them to actually succeed in building this thing. So God, knowing and loving man enough, comes down and is going to scatter it. This is the worst thing that could happen for you to succeed in this, because this will take you further away from God than you ever wanted to go. So here's what I'm going to do. I'm going to come down and I'm going to shake this up. Oh, I think, how could God do that to me? Why would he allow that to happen? You've been living in disobedience and rebellion against him, and this is what you're doing. And so God lovingly comes down. And you know the Bible says he chastens those whom he loves. He chastens us. He corrects us. So he breaks this up or shuts that down or closes that door. And we're like, Why? This was for my glory, God. How could you do that to me? I don't know. Maybe because it's for your glory. That's why. Because this will take you farther away. And it'll take you. So the Lord does that sometimes. Because of his love. So he's going to come down. What does he do? Verse 7. Let us go down and there confuse their language, and they may not understand one another's speech. So the Lord scattered them abroad, and they were over the face of all the earth, and they ceased building the city. Therefore, its name is called Babel. That means confusion. Because there the Lord confused the language of all the earth, and from there the Lord scattered them abroad over the face of all the earth. The Lord comes down and they're united in their building. They all are on the same page. And then God just instantly confuses their language. What was that like? Can you imagine that? We're all speaking English. Next thing you know, this guy's speaking Japanese. This person's speaking, what is that? Is that Italian? Is that Spanish? What is that? What is that? And nobody knows anybody's language. We all right now, imagine if right now, we all just suddenly, nobody spoke the same language. And we try to communicate. Hand me a hammer. I don't even know what you said. I'm not sure what that is. Hand me another brick. What did he say? Did you hear what he said? And this guy, he doesn't know what he said. And then you got to find people that know what you're saying. And then you all get together and you say, you know, see you later. We speak the same language. Bye, you guys. Guess we're not going to. And you scattered everywhere, all different. That's what happened here. God came down, confused it all. Did you know the Bible says that God is not the author of confusion? He's not the author of confusion. But here God allowed this work of the flesh to come to nothing. This tower built in their name for their glory to be dispersed so that these people would seek God. They would seek God. This was an act of God's love. God wasn't threatened, oh man, they're going to reach heaven. Boy, what are we going to do? I'm so concerned. No, God was concerned that they would never see heaven. And so he scattered it abroad, confused it, so it would cause them to seek further. I realize as I read this story of the Tower of Babel that man's plans never overcome God's will. Never. And no matter how far we advance or how far we go or how much we seek to do away with God, and we see this in our culture and our society today, just get rid of God, do away with God. God's not a part of this. He's still God, and he's still going to fulfill his will whether man fights against it or not. And I find courage in that. I find comfort in that, I should say, in knowing that God will ultimately fulfill his will. The word of God is clear on this point. Mankind throughout the ages trying to achieve its own, as it were, Tower of Babel. But in the end, it comes to nothing. There's only one kingdom that lasts forever, and that's the kingdom of the Lord. And so God scattered them in every direction. And as you go on, the genealogy continues. Chapters 1 through 11 in Genesis, the primeval history of man, the beginning of creation, the fall, the destruction of mankind, and the Tower of Babel. Four events that we saw displayed for us very vividly, man and what he looks like when he lives in sin and how God dealt with mankind. But when you come to Genesis chapter 12, actually chapter 12 through 50, the book of Genesis takes a radical turn, because now we move from, and it spans actually a time frame of about 350 years. But rather than focusing upon four different events, it focuses upon four different people and emphasizes their lives. That's how the book of Genesis turns. And you move from the primeval history of man to the patriarchal history, or the history of the patriarchs. Abraham, Isaac, Jacob, and then you look at Joseph. Four lives. And the impact that they made. God will now be dealing with one man and from him making a nation. And so when you read, for example, Genesis chapters 12 through 23, you find Abraham, the man of faith. When you read Genesis 24 through 26, Isaac, his beloved son. Genesis 27 through 36, you see Jacob, who was chosen and yet chastened. And then in Genesis chapter 37 through 50, Joseph and his suffering and glory. And within these stories of the patriarchs, there's so much for us to glean. But I just want to just give you a little bit of a glimpse of it, and then we'll conclude. Here it is, verse 27 of chapter 11. This is the genealogy of Terah. Terah begot Abram. There he is. That's his name before it was changed to Abraham. He was Abram. Nahor, Haran. Haran begot Lot. And Haran died before his father Terah in his native land in Ur of the Chaldees. And Abram and Nahor took wives. So it mentions their wives. His wife Sarai, who would become Sarah. And Nahor's wife Milcah, the daughter of Haran and the father of Milcah and the father of Iscah. But Sarah, notice this. And this is important. This is the first mention of it. Sarah was barren. She had no child. And I just want to say to you that in that culture, to be a woman incapable of having a baby, that was very important, to be able to have a child. And she was barren. And we're going to learn more about her. But Terah took his son Abram and his grandson Lot, the son of Haran, and his daughter-in-law Sarai, his son Abram's wife, and they went out with them from Ur of the Chaldees to go to the land of Canaan, and they came to Haran and dwelt there. So the days of Terah were 205 years, and Terah died in Haran. You pick up right here, guys, the line of Shem and the genealogy that the writer focuses on from here on out, because the line of Shem, again, will come to the line of the Messiah ultimately. And you find out a little bit about Abraham's background. His father's name was Terah. By the way, his father was an idolater. You know how we know that? Because when we get to the book of Joshua, chapter 24, in verse 2, Joshua recounts the history of the nation of Israel so many years later after he brought them into the promised land, and he reminds them of something. Joshua chapter 24, verse 2, when he said this, Joshua said to all the people, thus says the Lord God of Israel, your fathers, including Terah, who was the father of Abraham and the father of Nahor, dwelt on the other side of the river in old times, and they served other gods. Abraham came out of an idolatrous home, came out of a home where they didn't know God, they didn't worship the one true God, they worshiped the stars, they worshiped all kinds of things there in Ur of the Chaldees. They were an advanced people. In fact, there in ancient Ur, they found many things within the ruins, one of which primarily was idolatry. All kinds of things that they worship. Excavation teams have covered all kinds of things that point to their idolatry. Even royal cemeteries, beneath a layer of silt, they found 16 large vaulted shaft tombs, yielded a wide array of treasures, a gold dagger, interesting, a helmet, all kinds of things. He goes, she goes, I mean, just strange things connected to idolatry. And this is where Abraham grew up. But it was from this ungodly, idolatrous society in Ur of Chaldees that God was going to call a man. He was going to call a man out of that life of the world into a life of following him. And that is why in chapter 12, verse 1, and here's where we'll conclude. Now the Lord had said to Abram, get out of your country, from your family, from your father's house, to a land that I will show you. I will make you a great nation. I will bless you. I will make your name great. You shall be a blessing. I'll bless those who bless you, and I'll curse him who curses you, and in you all the families of the earth shall be blessed. So Abram departed as the Lord had spoken to him, and Lot went with him, and Abraham was 75 years old when he departed from Haran. Notice here, the Lord said, had said, past tense, called Abraham out of Ur of the Chaldees, actually told him, I want you to leave your father, I want you to leave your family, and I want you to go to a place that I'm going to show you. The Bible tells us in the New Testament, Abraham went out not knowing where he was going. But I also want you to note that his obedience was partial. God said, leave everything. He didn't. He brought his father along, he brought Lot along, and they stopped in Haran. And when he stopped there, he was just marking time. God said, I want you to come out of this. I don't want you to stay in it. I want you to leave this life of idolatry, and I'm going to show you where I'm going to take you. And he went out, kind of, and then he stopped. And it wasn't until his father passed away that he actually began to follow the Lord once again. Something was, if I may say, holding him back. It was partial obedience. Eventually, his father died, and he picked up and began to obey the call of God once again. And God makes to Abram many promises, a great nation. He's going to make his name great, promise to bless him, promise to curse those that would curse him. These are radical promises that God made to this man. There were many obstacles that he had to overcome. Leave your family, leave the place of security, leave all you've ever known, leave idolatry. And Abraham responded in obedience.
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2: When we think backwards, when we think into the past, we can imagine what life was like in colonial America, or at the height of the Roman Empire, or even in the Israel of King David's day. We can go backwards in our minds and we can imagine life all along the timeline until we reach two major impasses. Two events change the landscape on planet Earth so dramatically that all of our assumptions about life before it become a blur. The first event is the flood of Noah. Prior to the flood, it had never rained. The planet was shrouded with vapor and was watered by dew. There was no fear between man and the animals. I mean, the earth was a very, very different place. But you can go back even further. Before the fall of man, and to me this is mind-boggling, what would life be like in a perfect paradise? Work was no sweat. Childbirth was pain-free. I mean, this was before sin threw a wrench into the gears of God's creation. Well, tonight we're thinking in the opposite direction. We're going forward in our thoughts into the future. And again, our hypothesizing of what life would be like or will be like will be fairly accurate until we reach, again, two major impasses. First is the millennial kingdom of Christ. When King Jesus takes over and rules this planet and right all wrongs, when sin's damage has been totally repaired, what an amazing day that'll be. Can you imagine what life will be like under the reign of King Jesus in his kingdom? He'll turn the jungle into a garden. Last week we tried to imagine what life will be like in the kingdom age. But there's another big impasse. What happens after the 1,000-year reign of Christ? Well, in Revelation chapters 21 and 22, God takes John and us to the ultimate brink. He takes us to that point where time fades into eternity, when God creates a new heaven and a new earth. And at points, John just puts down his pen. He is in such awe of the wonders his eyes are seeing. Tonight, we too are going to get a glimpse of eternity, and I hope it captures our hearts as it did John's. Revelation chapter 21 begins. Now I saw a new heaven and a new earth, for the first heaven and the first earth had passed away. The physical universe that we know will one day be no more. Some Bible teachers like to say God will uncreate what he created. He'll undo what he did. And the immediate question comes, then why did he create it in the first place? I mean, what did God get out of all of his creative efforts but great grief? Well, the answer to that question is you. God got you out of all those efforts. The whole point of what we call life is for God to populate eternity with people that he loves and who desires to have fellowship with him. Here in this verse, we're taught the non-eternity of matter. That matter had a beginning, and it will have an end. That God created matter, and what he creates, he can uncreate, or he can eliminate. Hebrews chapter 12 tells us that one day, all that can be shaken will be shaken. God wants to prove the vanity of the material stuff that human beings have lived for and idolized. Hebrews 12 closes, our God is a consuming fire. And that's how it all ends. Global warming does us in, believe it or not. But it's not the greenhouse gases. It's God who gases the place. We're told in 2 Peter chapter 3, verse 10, that the heavens will pass away with a great noise, and the elements will melt with fervent heat. In Revelation 20, when the great white throne appears, everything material flees away. Do you recall Jesus' statement in Matthew chapter 24? Heaven and earth will pass away, but my words will by no means pass away. God's word is forever, but not so with the heavens and the earth. They're on a timer. After Jesus reigns 1,000 years, the clock expires. the current universe will go out in a blaze of God's glory. And Isaiah 65 verse 17 tells us what he'll create in its place. Behold, I create new heavens and a new earth, and the former shall not be remembered or come to mind. And it's interesting here, the Hebrew word for create, it's the word bara. It's the same term used in Genesis 1 verse 1. At the original creation, it means to create out of nothing. In the future, God doesn't just refashion the elements of his first creation into something similar. No, he creates something better. I realize the trend today is to recycle. We need to recycle. We should do what we can to protect the environment. But you need to realize that God made Earth a no-deposit, no-return planet. It won't be recycled. He will create a new heaven and a new earth. It may resemble the old earth in aspects, but it's a world that's qualitatively very, very different. And you immediately notice the contrast in verse 1. Also, there was no more sea. Now today, the oceans are about 70% of the earth's surface. The ecosystem of the planet depends on the seas for water and for weather. But in the new earth, the sea won't be necessary. There was no more sea. You know, in Scripture, the sea is always sinister. It's a symbol for evil. In Revelation 13, we found that the beast rose out of the sea. In the new creation, this is a reminder that's no longer needed. It's been eliminated. Verse 2, then I, John, saw the holy city, New Jerusalem, coming down out of heaven from God, prepared as a bride adorned for her husband. In John chapter 14, verse 2, before Jesus ascended into heaven, he told his disciples, I go to prepare a place for you. And we can assume that for the last 2,000 years, the carpenter has been constructing our heavenly digs. I believe what John sees coming like a bride, this new Jerusalem, is what we now call heaven. You know, scripturally speaking, there are three heavens. The first heaven is the blue sky, the atmosphere. The second heaven is the night sky, what we call outer space. But the third heaven is God's eternal throne. This is where our friends and loved ones who've died knowing Jesus now reside. In 2 Corinthians chapter 12, Paul writes of his experience when he was caught up to the third heaven. And now John sees the third heaven come to earth. He calls it the New Jerusalem. It's God's capital. Apparently, God will reign from the holy city. And when John sees this city coming down from above, it reminds him of a bride on her wedding day. A bride coming to Jesus. She's decked out in splendor. She's walking the aisle to her husband. No doubt she is the object of his desires. You know, this world is an awe-inspiring place. There are vistas around the globe that are so gorgeous they take your breath away. But Jesus created this earth in 6 days. Imagine what he'll come up with 2,000 years to work on it. You know, whenever I officiate a wedding, I tell the groom, I kind of whisper to the groom, hey, scoot over a little bit. Because I want him to kind of get out into the aisle so that he doesn't miss his bride coming down the center aisle. For she will never look as pretty as she does on her wedding day. I've met some ugly women. But I've never met an ugly bride. It's amazing. I doubt if there's ever been a groom disappointed at the sight of his bride. All brides are beautiful somehow. And this will be our reaction to heaven. It'll dwarf all our expectations. Don't think you'll ever get homesick for this earth. Heaven is infinitely greater than the here and now. A voice sounds out in verse 3, behold, the tabernacle of God is with men, and he will dwell with them, and they shall be his people. God himself will be with them and be their God. You've heard of the streets of gold and the pearly gates, but heaven's chief attraction is God. Understand, it's Jesus that makes heaven so heavenly. And here the quality of life we find in heaven now and in the new Jerusalem then, it's described for us, verse 4. And God will wipe away every tear from their eyes. There shall be no more death, nor sorrow, nor crying. There should be no more pain, for the former things have passed away. Oh, for that day. In the kingdom, death will be rare but still existent. Here, death is finally abolished. No more undertakers in the new heaven and new earth. No more grave diggers. There'll be no more cemeteries in the new earth. Death will be dead. There's a gravestone in Richmond, Virginia, under which the body of Margaret Daniels is buried. The tombstone reads, "She always said her feet were killing her, but nobody believed her." I thought that was funny. Sin created a fallen world that makes us vulnerable to sickness and pain and ultimately death. But in Revelation 21, sin is no more. Now sin symptoms can be treated. Grief goes. Tears dry up. Psalm 30 verse 5 proves true. Weeping may endure for a night, but joy comes in the morning. And here the morning breaks. You know, when a human comes into this world, what's the first sound he or she makes? Wah. It's a cry. And to a degree, we keep crying throughout the sorrows of our lives. Life is one big cry in this fallen world. But one day, Jesus will dry all our tears. He'll put an end to death and sorrow. Hey, there's no crying in heaven. And then he who sat on the throne said, "Behold, I make all things new." And this Greek word translated new, it's new not in the sense of time, but in the sense of kind or quality. You know, one of life's disappointments is its diminishing returns. I mean, things lose their luster. Have you noticed that things that excite you one day grow mundane down the road? Have you noticed that? I mean, did you know some Hawaiians move? I've had people tell me, "I'm from Hawaii." And I look at them and I scrunch my brow and I say, "Why in the world did you ever move? Did you get tired of Hawaii?" And they did, believe it or not. Bored with paradise? I mean, how fickle can people be? But even after a million years in eternity, there'll be nothing boring about heaven. It'll never lose its newness. And he said to me, "Write." You see, apparently John had stopped writing. He was so in awe of these wonders that he's becoming privy to that he had laid down his pen. He'd forgotten the task at hand. He said to me, "Write, for these words are true and faithful." And he said to me, "It is done." It's the words of Jesus on the cross, isn't it? It is finished. The heavy lifting came at Calvary. Now all that was paid for is acquired in the new heaven and in the new earth. And then Jesus continues, "I am the Alpha and the Omega, the beginning and the end." Alpha is the A, or the first letter in the Greek alphabet. Omega is the Z, the last letter. All of life begins and ends with Jesus. He's not just the reason for one season. He's what life is all about. And Jesus promises, "I will give of the fountain of the water of life freely to him who thirsts." Our Lord Jesus gives refreshment. And not stingily, not reluctantly. Oh, bring your parched soul to Jesus and just watch him work. He is the great thirst quencher. And then verse 7 continues, "He who overcomes shall inherit all things, and I will be his God, he shall be my son." And how do you overcome? Well, John told us earlier in 1 John chapter 5, verse 5, John wrote, "Who is he who overcomes the world but he who believes that Jesus is the Son of God?" How do you overcome? You believe in Jesus. And yet those who don't overcome, who succumb to sin and doubt and compromise and don't believe in Jesus, they get left out of this wonderful city. In verse 8, John begins to list those you'll find in the lake of fire. He says, "But the cowardly." And notice here, cowardice. Notice it's not a weakness. We like to think of it as a weakness, but it's not. Cowardice is a sin. There is no excuse for cowardice when Jesus is willing to make us overcomers. That's why you should never be a fence straddler. Remember, the only thing you find in the middle of the road are dead skunks and yellow streaks. We need to have a courageous faith. Jesus will make us overcomers if we trust in him. He says, but the cowardly, unbelieving, abominable, it means an act repulsive to God. I did a little research on this, and I made a list of all that the law of Moses called an abomination. Regarding God's distinctions between clean and disregarding his distinctions between clean and unclean was considered an abomination. Giving God an offering from ill-gotten gain was referred to as abominable. Leviticus 18 verse 22 and 20 verse 13 describe homosexual practices as an abomination to God. Deuteronomy 22 verse 5 puts cross-dressing in the same category. Idolatry was considered an abomination, as was offering to God a blemished sacrifice, something less than your best. This too was considered an abomination. Which means, if you've ever been guilty of giving God the leftovers of your time and your money, I have. Beware of pointing your fingers at other forms of abominable. In other words, make sure you take care of your abominable before you start worrying about somebody else's abominable, okay? The list goes on. Murderers, sexually immoral, sorcerers. The Greek word here is pharmakias, from which we get our word pharmacy. It involves the use of illicit drugs. As are idolaters and all liars. God loves the truth. Why would he want to spend eternity with a habitual liar? No wonder he leaves them out of the kingdom. Everyone on this list, we're told, shall have their part in the lake which burns with fire and brimstone, which is the second death. Actually, the residents of the lake of fire sound a lot like the past of some of those people in this room here tonight, doesn't it? How many of us fit into some of those categories? Probably all of us. Realize there will be folks in heaven who lied and did drugs and were homosexuals and acted cowardly and slept around and were abominable in their own way. But those folks in heaven repented. And that's the difference. They repented. They wanted to live differently. Not perfectly, but certainly differently. And they repented. They turned from their sin to follow Jesus. Rather than continue to pursue their own way, their goal was God's ideal. Those who get excluded from heaven and assigned to the lake of fire are the unrepentant. They're the folks who didn't care about God and God's ways and were never willing to change. Verse 9, then one of the seven angels who had the seven bowls filled with

I mean, cities are seen as an incubator for all that's bad in the world. Crime and poverty and congestion and noise and pollution. We romanticize moving out into the more pristine countryside. But apparently, God likes the city. In the end, we'll all live in this city. Cities bring people together. Cities spawn culture and creativity. New ideas bubble up from within the city. There's excitement in the city streets. And this is what heaven will be like, an exciting city. Don't think of heaven as a bank of puffy cumulus clouds. No, for all eternity, we'll live in the hustle and the bustle of a city that never sleeps. You and I weren't created for the isolation of the countryside. God designed us for the city, for the buzz of city life. As we'll see, there are aspects of the New Jerusalem that are more like a garden. Heaven apparently is a city with a lot of green space, but it's a city nonetheless. It's a garden in the midst. There's a garden in the midst of this city. Well, John sees this holy city descending out of heaven. What happens to it after it descends, he doesn't say. And this is what brings questions to our minds. Does it just sit and kind of hover between heaven and earth, this New Jerusalem? Does it become a celestial satellite of the new earth? Does it lock into a parallel orbit with this new earth? Does the new earth even have an orbit? We know this earth doesn't revolve around the sun, for in verse 23 we're told that this city has no sun, that the Lamb is its light. In eternity, everything will revolve around Jesus, not the sun. One of the certainties that we glean from this description is the beauty and the color of the city. Notice verse 11. For her light was like a most precious stone, like a jasper stone, clear as crystal. The city will be like a gemstone. Imagine a huge glimmering diamond floating down out of the heavens. Also, she had a great and high wall with 12 gates and 12 angels at the gates. Like ancient cities, heaven has a wall with gates and foundations. In verse 13, on the gates, there were names written on them, which are the names of the 12 tribes of the children of Israel. 3 gates on the east, 3 gates on the north, 3 gates on the south, and 3 gates on the west. I think it's fitting that the 12 gates bear the names of the 12 tribes of Israel. The Hebrews were the gate through which the world entered into God's family. All of God's covenants were first offered to Israel. Verse 14, now the wall of the city had 12 foundations, and on them were the names of the 12 apostles of the Lamb. At his first coming, Jesus chose 12 apostles. Other apostles came later. There may even be apostles today. You could make a case for that. But the original 12 who walked with Jesus had a special authority. They are in a unique category. And here's proof. Their names will adorn the 12 foundations of the New Jerusalem. One footnote. There are 12 foundations, thus there are 12 apostles. Obviously, somebody replaced Judas Iscariot. Was it Matthias? Perhaps it was the apostle Paul. One day we'll find out. We'll read that foundation. Look at that. I knew it was him all along. Verse 15. And he who taught with me had a gold reed to measure the city, its gates, and its wall. The city is laid out as a square. Its length is as great as its breadth. And he measured the city with the reed, 12,000 furlongs. Its length, breadth, and height are equal. 12,000 furlongs. This is the equivalent of about 1,500 miles. Imagine a city with base dimensions 1,500 square miles. This is a huge city. If the upper right-hand corner was Boston, then the other three corners would land in Miami, Phoenix, and Calgary, Canada. The New Jerusalem will cover 3/4 of the United States, roughly about 2.25 million square miles. The most mind-boggling dimension, though, of the New Jerusalem is the height of the city. It's also 1,500 miles high. Realize that today, the Earth's atmosphere extends only 600 miles. That means if the New Jerusalem sat on the old earth, it would extend 900 miles into outer space. More of it would be above the atmosphere than below the atmosphere. The size of the Lamb City

0: is a tad smaller than the moon. Imagine, too, a city with three-dimensional living space. This is 3D living. Its inhabitants occupy not only the ground floor or the base, but the entire structure. That would increase the living space to about 3 billion square miles, plenty of room for all the redeemed.
1: Thanks for tuning in to today's edition of Sandy Adams Radio. Our pastor and teacher, Sandy Adams, is coming to us from Calvary Chapel Stone Mountain in Atlanta, Georgia. Have you ever skipped to the end of a book to see how the story ends? That's what's happening when we read the book of Revelation. As Pastor Sandy leads us in this study, we're seeing just how the world as we know it will come to its end. But we don't need to grieve this world as it passes away, because it will be replaced by a new heaven and a new earth, a new world with God Himself sitting on the throne of it all. 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
3: We all know the gospel never changes. However, the way we present it can change to fit the culture that we are presenting it to. We see this in the book of Acts. In Acts 2, Peter explains the gospel to a crowd of mostly Jews who were very familiar with biblical terms. So that's where he concentrates his message. But in Acts 17, the Apostle Paul is in Athens, a place filled with all kinds of pagan beliefs. So Paul uses things from their own culture, including their poets, to share Christ. He starts from creation to give a foundation of who God is in order to lead into who Jesus is. You know, I believe our culture is a lot like the pagan culture Paul lived in. That's why we should ask people questions to find out what they know in order for us to know where to start.
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0: Sometimes we've heard a story so many times that the wonder of it gets a little lost in familiarity. But there's nothing ordinary about what we'll witness in this study today. Our exciting journey through the book of Exodus continues on through the Bible with Dr. J. Vernon McGee. We'll see the unmatched power of God on full display. It was divine power that rescued the children of Israel from Pharaoh's army. But before that, God's power turned the Nile to blood and devastated Egypt's ecosystem with frogs and insects. Only God could blanket Israelites in one of the greatest miracles recorded in the Old Testament. In fact, this event was so significant that Jewish people still remember it every year as they celebrate Passover. It's that important. Now, as we continue our journey with the Israelites through the desert, we're going to discover that God didn't always answer every need with a miracle. But whenever he did, it was unforgettable. Let's pray for each other as we open God's Word. Lord, would you fill us with your wisdom and knowledge and understanding, and then help us to walk more closely with you, trusting you with every part of our lives. In Jesus' name, amen. Here's Dr. J. Vernon McGee with our study of Exodus 13 on Through the Bible.
1: Now, last time we saw that the children of Israel were delivered out of the land of Egypt in the sense that that night they marched out, but they have not crossed the Red Sea. We'll get that, however, in the next chapter, chapter 14. But now they are leaving the land of Egypt, and they're moving over toward the Red Sea. And I want to begin reading here in chapter 13. And the Lord spake unto Moses, saying, Sanctify unto me all the firstborn, whatsoever openeth the womb among the children of Israel, both of man and of beast, it is mine. And Moses said unto the people, Remember this day in which ye came out from Egypt, out of the house of bondage, for by strength of hand the Lord brought you out from this place, there shall no leavened bread be eaten. As the children of Israel are now coming out of the land of Egypt, why, they have this given to them of the Lord. The firstborn in Egypt died. The gods of Egypt claim the firstborn. God, by the way, claims that. And we find, though, that he sometimes comes off very badly today. He claims the first from believers today. And again, I think that a great many do not give him that place that he should have. It's very important, by the way, to get this tremendous message before us that God claims the best, the very best, if you please. And here we find that he is claiming the firstborn. I think God claims the first in everything, and he wants to have first place in our lives. The problem has always been so many believers today put him last. They say, if I have time, I'll do this for the Lord. And they don't have time because they've been giving time to something that is their own, something that was for their own personal interest or amusement. There are those who say, yes, I'm going to give the Lord part of what I make if there's any left over. We always do that. I remember hearing Billy Sunday say years ago, he was riding across the country with William Wrigley, the original William Wrigley, the man who really made the chewing gum and made the money from the chewing gum to begin with. And he was a Christian, and he told Billy Sunday on the train, he said, I've always made it a practice in my life to give the Lord a tenth of everything that I make, and I don't give him the last tenth. I give him the first tenth. That's quite interesting of how God is blessed and prospered. And don't misunderstand me. God doesn't guarantee that to anyone. He hasn't promised that to anyone. But it's interesting how God has blessed men and women who have put him first. And when you put him first, may I say that that means you put him first. That's no monkeying around, no compromising, no half truth in saying that we put God first. He must come first. Now, the children of Israel, just as they are on the wilderness march, they've just come out of Egypt, and remember, they've been slaves. And God says to them, the firstborn belongs to me. And immediately many of them could say, well, look, Lord, you've just delivered us out of slavery, and now you're already claiming one of ours. Well, the Lord Jesus does the same thing for you and me today. He saves us out of the bondage of sin and delivers us and sets us free. And he says, if the Son make you free, you'll be free indeed. But wait just a moment. He also is saying that I want you to give yourself to me. Well, you say, I'm free. You are. You don't have to. But the important thing is, the blessing comes when we voluntarily come and put him first. That is something that they are having now to learn. I begin reading at verse 5 now of Exodus 13. And it shall be when the Lord shall bring thee into the land of the Canaanites, and the Hittites, Amorites, Hivites, and the Jebusites, which he sware unto thy fathers to give thee, a land flowing with milk and honey, that thou shalt keep this service in this month. In other words, they had observed the Passover feast and the feast of unleavened bread. Verse 6, 7 days thou shalt eat unleavened bread, and in the seventh day shall be a feast to the Lord. Unleavened bread shall be eaten 7 days, and there shall no leavened bread be seen with thee, neither shall there be leaven seen with thee in all thy quarters. Now, frankly, when they came out of Egypt, you remember, they took their kneading boards and the dough that was on it, and it was leaven. God says, I want you to get rid of that. They had to leave that back in the land of Egypt. Unleavened bread shall be eaten 7 days, and there shall no leavened bread be seen with thee, neither shall there be leaven seen with thee in all thy quarters. And thou shalt show thy son in that day, saying, this is done because of that which the Lord did unto me when I came forth out of the land of Egypt. In other words, this is to be passed from generation to generation, that God had delivered them out of the land of Egypt. It shall be for a sign unto thee upon thine hand, and for a memorial between thine eyes, that the Lord's law may be in thy mouth, for with a strong hand hath the Lord brought thee out of Egypt. Thou shalt therefore keep this ordinance in his season from year to year. And it shall be when the Lord shall bring thee into the land of the Canaanites, as he sware unto thee and to thy fathers, and shall give it thee, that thou shalt set apart unto the Lord all that openeth the matrix, and every firstling that cometh of a beast which thou hast, the males shall be the Lord. Now, the firstborn of all the stock that they had, that was true out in the field, that one-tenth, and it was the first-tenth, belonged to the Lord. And every firstling of an ass thou shalt redeem with a lamb. You see, God didn't want one of these long-eared animals as an offering. It had to be the lamb. And if thou wilt not redeem it, then thou shalt break his neck, and all the firstborn of man among thy children shalt thou redeem. They were to be redeemed, as we shall see later on, by silver. Silver was the redemption money. Now, he goes on to talk to them along this line, and let's look at this, because it's extremely interesting. It shall be when thy son asketh thee in time to come, saying, what is this? That thou shalt say unto him, by strength of hand the Lord brought us out from Egypt, from the house of bondage. And it came to pass, when Pharaoh would hardly let us go, that the Lord slew all the firstborn in the land of Egypt, both the firstborn of man and the firstborn of beast. Therefore I sacrifice to the Lord all that openeth the matrix, being males. But all the firstborn of my children I redeem. And it shall be for a token upon thine hand, and for frontlets between thine eyes, for by strength of hand the Lord brought us forth out of Egypt. Now this is to remind them that God had delivered them out of the land of Egypt, and therefore the firstborn of their sons had to be redeemed by silver. we are told today that we're not redeemed by silver or gold, but with the precious blood of Christ. Now, verse 17, and it came to pass, when Pharaoh had let the children go, that God led them not through the way of the land of the Philistines, although that was near. For God said, let peradventure the people repent when they see war, and they return to Egypt. Now, these people are just out of slavery, and they're not prepared for warfare at all. And the short way into the land, if you get your map and will note it, would be up the seacoast, would be up by the Mediterranean Sea, and that would take them right into the land. You remember in the Six-Day War, when Israel, you will recall, moved to the seacoast, and they moved the Egyptians out. They just came right down the seacoast. Well, of course, they were prepared. They had the tanks and the planes to do it. But these people are just out of slavery, and they do not have any instruments even to fight with. So God, very graciously, and notice how good he is to them. He takes them through the wilderness. It's a long route, but it will spare them from warfare. They'll not have to face an enemy until they do get into the land. Well, in 40 years, they will be equipped. They will have an army, as we're going to see, and they'll be prepared. But they're not prepared at this time. And somebody says, but God, by miracle, could have delivered them. True. But you see, there is today, I can't help but be sick when I see the attitude of some Christians. They feel like God's got to perform a miracle every minute for them, and that you have a right to demand of the Lord that he intervene for you. If you're sick, he has to heal you and all that sort of thing. Well, my friend, he can do it. It's not a question of God's ability. It's always a question of the willingness of God and whether this is the way God wants to do it. Now, God could have brought them through the land of the Philistine, but he didn't want them at this time to be engaged in warfare and come up against it for the very simple reason they were not equipped for it. He could have delivered them. And when it's necessary, God's prepared to perform a miracle for us, but only to accomplish his will and his way in our lives. How we need to keep that in mind. Now notice verse 18. But God led the people about through the way of the wilderness of the Red Sea, and the children of Israel went up harnessed out of the land of Egypt. Now that word harness is a very interesting word. I guess in the Elizabethan days, that it probably was quite meaningful to those people, but harness to us just means that they really were put under a yoke again, but that's not it. The whole thought is they went up orderly. They did not come out of Egypt as a mob. They were organized. They came out. They didn't have an army, but they certainly were organized, and it means by five in a rank. They lined up five in a row. And if you had seen them going through the wilderness, you'd probably seen the most orderly group that you've ever seen. Now, there's something else that's quite interesting here. It says, and Moses took the bones of Joseph with him, for he had straitly sworn the children of Israel, saying, God will surely visit you, and ye shall carry up my bones away hence with you. Now, you will recall back in the book of Genesis, in fact, it's in the last part of the book of Genesis. It's the 50th chapter, and at that time, I called attention to it that Joseph, when he died, he said unto his brethren, I die, and I'm reading now Genesis 50, 24, and God will surely visit you and bring you out of the land unto the land which he sware to Abraham, Isaac, and to Jacob. And Joseph took an oath of the children of Israel, saying, God will surely visit you, and ye shall carry up my bones from hence. Now, that time has come. Quite a few years have gone by. At least 200 years have elapsed. And now there has arisen a Pharaoh who knew not Joseph. He's no longer the national hero in the land of Egypt. He was at the time he died, but he's not now. Joseph knew that that would be true. They couldn't take him out of the land of Egypt and bury him at the time he died. So Joseph said, I want to be buried in that land. Now Moses took up the bones of Joseph to bury him in that land. Why remove his bones? What difference would it make if he's got a hope someday of being raised from the dead and taken up to heaven? Why, it wouldn't make any difference whether your launching pad was in Egypt or up in the land of Israel, where he's buried up in the Ephraim country. Well, the fact of the matter is, he expects to be raised in that land, for that land, for there is to be a resurrection of these people in that land for the millennium and then for eternity. That will be heaven for them. And that was the hope of Joseph. And this is the hope of Moses, you see. It's by faith that he does this. And then we're told, verse 20, and they took their journey from Succoth and encamped in Etham in the edge of the wilderness. Now you'll find that they are moving now toward that wilderness, and it's a frightful wilderness. Now again, notice what God does in verse 21. And the Lord went before them by day in a pillar of a cloud and led them the way, and by night in a pillar of fire to give them light to go by day and night. He took not away the pillar of cloud by day nor the pillar of fire by night from before the people. Now these people crossed that hot and burning desert, and Moses himself called it a very frightening desert. But they went through it, and they didn't even get sunburned, but they had a pillow cloud over them by day. These people had something that no other nation has ever had, and this is the appearance of it now, and that is they had the glory. And no other nation has ever had the visible presence of God. And that's the way that Paul, you'll recall, he defined the children of Israel. He raised the question, you'll recall, who are Israelites? That's in Romans 9:4. To whom pertaineth adoption and the glory? These people had the glory, the visible presence of God. Now, no nation has ever had that. And the church does not have the visible presence of God. And these people that talk today about, they've had a vision, and they've seen something. The thing to do is when you have a vision, and I'm sure many of us do at night, we have a very vivid dream, the thing to do is not to try to feel that God is speaking to us in it, but to find out what we had for dinner. That's the explanation for it. It's not God speaking to us. It's the fact that we ate something for dinner we should not have eaten. And that's the explanation of it. But the church has nothing visible given to it. We're blessed with all spiritual blessings in the heavenlies, and we walk by faith. You see, these people are walking, looking to the coming of Christ. We look back to a historical event. And frankly, we do not need the visible presence of God to walk by faith. They did in that day because the redemption had not been worked out in history as it has for us today. So you see now God is making every preparation for every eventuality that will bring these people safely through the wilderness. That is the preparation that he's making. And actually, they're not really out of the land of Egypt. They are out of that fertile valley of the Nile. They have now hit the desert, and they're crossing over, coming now to the Red Sea. And that brings us in chapter 14 to this particular section here. And I begin reading now in chapter 14. And the Lord spoke unto Moses, saying, speak unto the children of Israel, that they turn and encamp before Pihaharoth, between Migdal and the sea, over against Baal Zephon, before it shall ye camp by the sea. Now, I don't know about you, but I don't know where these places are. I take it that they are there between the Nile River, where they left the land of Goshen, and the Red Sea. They moved into that area. Now, notice, though Pharaoh has let them go, he's still reluctant to let them go. Verse 3, for Pharaoh will say of the children of Israel, They are entangled in the land. The wilderness hath shut them in. Now, he had, of course, spies watching their movement, and a movement of 2.5 million people would be very difficult to conceal anyway. Now, he expected them to go up the coast route through the land of the Philistines. Now, they are headed out toward this wilderness, and frankly, Pharaoh thinks they're lost, that they don't know where they're going, that no one would attempt to go through that dreadful wilderness. Now, notice, God says that when he sees that, why, he'll think the children of Israel are trapped, and he's going to go after them. Again, you see, he let them go reluctantly. Verse 4, "And I will harden Pharaoh's heart, that he shall follow after them. And I will be honored upon Pharaoh and upon all his hosts, that the Egyptians may know that I'm the Lord." And they did so. Now, you would think that what had already happened was enough. But believe me, something even more profound is going to take place that will convince the Egyptians. And now, verse 5, "It was told the king of Egypt that the people fled. The heart of Pharaoh and his servants was turned against the people, and they said, 'Why have we done this, that we have let Israel go from serving us?' And he made ready his chariot and took his people with him. And he took 600 chosen chariots and all the chariots of Egypt and captains over every one of them." So that the host of Egypt is going with 600 chariots. Now, you can imagine what 600 chariots would do to a poor, helpless, defenseless people, and especially women and children and cattle. Why, they would make havoc of them and make hash of them also. "Now, the Lord hardened the heart of Pharaoh, king of Egypt, and he pursued after the children of Israel, and the children of Israel went out with a high hand. But the Egyptians pursued after them all the horses and chariots of Pharaoh and his horsemen and his army, and overtook them in camping by the sea beside Pihahiroth before Baal Zephon. And when Pharaoh drew nigh, the children of Israel lifted up their eyes, and behold, the Egyptians marched after them, and they were sore afraid, and the children of Israel cried unto the Lord." Now, this is the proper place for me to stop today, because this is what you do with the continued story. Here is the Red Sea ahead of them, the hosts of Egypt back of them, and these poor defenseless people are caught between the devil and the deep blue sea. How are they going to get over? Well, we'll just have to stop there today, and we'll find out next time. May God richly bless you, my beloved.
0: Have you ever been caught between the devil and the deep blue sea? You know, most of us have been there at one time or another. And maybe you're feeling that way right now. Maybe you thought that you were following the Lord's direction, but now you feel stuck and frustrated and really unsure which way to turn. Well, there is an answer. You can turn to God, cast your burden on Him, and trust Him to deliver you. 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I'm Steve Schwetz, and I'll meet you back here next time as we continue gleaning great truths from God's Word.

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2: Today's Wisdom for Women is Proverbs 23, verses 13 and 14. Do not withhold discipline from a child. If you punish them with a rod, they will not die. Punish them with a rod and save their soul from death. Clearly, this proverb is saying that punishment is sometimes very necessary. But this definitely is not endorsing striking a child out of anger or frustration. This is always wrong. Proverbs 27 cautions us that anger is cruel and fury overwhelming. Mothers, we need to make sure that when we give punishment to our children, we do it in love. But love that gives no punishment is not really love either. Sometimes a child gets so locked into a behavior that left uncorrected could ruin their life. Picture this. When someone takes hold of a live electric wire, the voltage grabs hold of them, and they cannot let go until they die from the deadly result. The only thing that can be done is to strike them with a wooden plank at the point of contact, not to hurt them, but to free them. Years ago, our 17-year-old niece lived with us. She had not been used to consistent rules at home, so we had some challenges, and she sometimes chafed at simple things like curfew and chores and limits regarding boys. But one night she told me about a friend at school. Our niece had been complaining to her about how tough it was to live with restrictions. Her friend started to cry. She said, "Oh, how I wish someone at home cared enough about me to just say no sometimes." This is Debbie Bryson praying that the practical wisdom of God's Word will make you wise.

0: Welcome to The Word for Today, featuring the Bible teaching ministry of Pastor Chuck Smith, founder of the Calvary Chapel Movement. This radio program is a chapter-by-chapter, verse-by-verse study through the entire Bible. And on today's edition of The Word for Today, Pastor Chuck continues his message, The Two Wonders, as we pick up in Revelation chapter 12, verse 4. And now, with today's study, here's Pastor Chuck.
1: The Two Wonders. The woman Israel ready to bring forth the Messiah, the Christ. Satan ready to destroy it as soon as it was born. You remember Herod, when the wise men came to him and inquired where the king was to be born. Herod inquired of the prophets or of the Bible teachers. They said Bethlehem. And so Herod directed them to Bethlehem. But he said, when you have found the child, come back and tell me about it so I can come and worship him also. Now, Herod was paranoid. He was fearful that someone was going to take his throne. He killed his wife. He killed his sons. In fact, they used to say, it's safer to be Herod's pig than it is to be his son. He was paranoid. He felt people were plotting, trying to take his throne. And so when he heard that the king had been born, he was threatened. And so he asked the wise men, come back and tell me. But he was intending to go and kill the child. And when the wise men didn't come back, he then ordered that all of the baby boys in Bethlehem area be killed, 2 years and under. The dragon there ready to devour the child as soon as it was born. Now, here an interesting thing was Satan. The stars of heaven are, angels are often referred to as stars. And this would indicate that when Satan rebelled, a third of the angels rebelled with him. That is why I believe that there were probably three angels created in the highest order of angelic being, called the archangels. They were of the cherubim class of angels, but three special, and that was Gabriel, Lucifer, and Michael. And that they each probably had under their authority a third of the angelic host. And those that were under Lucifer's authority, when he rebelled against God, joined in his rebellion. With his tail, he drew a third part of the stars of heaven. Now, when this happened, we don't know. Where in prehistory this took place, we don't know. Before the world existed, no doubt, this rebellion took place. Of these angels. Prior to his rebellion, Satan was a perfect model. Ezekiel said he was perfect in wisdom, perfect in beauty, perfect in all of his ways until the day that iniquity was found in him, Ezekiel 28. Isaiah 14 tells us that pride filled his heart. He said, I will exalt my throne above the stars of heaven. I will sit in the congregation in the sides of the north. I will ascend above the clouds. I will be like the Most High. I'll be like God. And yet art thou cast down. There will be a time when you will actually see Satan one day and you'll be amazed. You'll say, is that the critter that caused us so much trouble? Isaiah 14 tells us that. So there appeared this other wonder in heaven, this red dragon, the 7 heads, 10 horns. 7 crowns upon his head. We are reminded of the descriptions of the Antichrist, who is the embodiment of Satan, his tail drawing a third part of the stars. She brought forth a man-child who was to rule all nations with a rod of iron when Jesus comes to establish his reign and kingdom. He'll rule the world with a rod of iron, and her child was caught up unto God and to his throne. And that's where he is right now. Jesus has been caught up into heaven. He ascended into heaven. Luke records it in his gospel, as do other gospels. And he is there now, sitting on his throne, waiting for the Father to put all things in subjection unto him. So, the woman brought forth the child. He was caught up to God and to his throne. Now, We move into the future. The woman fled into the wilderness, where she hath a place prepared of God that they should feed her for 1,260 days. They asked Jesus, what will be the sign of your coming, the end of the world? And Jesus began to give them the signs of his coming and of the end of the world. And he said, now when you see the abomination that was spoken of by Daniel the prophet, the abomination of desolation, then flee to the wilderness. If you're on your housetop, don't even bother to get your coat going through. Get out of there as quick as you can. If you're out in the field, don't even go home. Split. Get down to the wilderness. The abomination of desolation, spoken of by Daniel the prophet, what is it? When the temple is rebuilt and that worship reestablished, after 3.5 years, or 3.5 years into the 7-year cycle, in the midst of the 7-year cycle, not 3.5 years after the temple has been built and worship reestablished, that will happen. It may be just a very short time after worship is established. It could be it'll take them 3 years to build it. The Antichrist will come to Jerusalem, and he will go into the Holy of Holies of this rebuilt temple, and there he will proclaim that he is God, and he will demand that they worship him as God. This is the abomination of desolation that Daniel speaks about. Now Jesus said, when you see this abomination of desolation spoken of by Daniel the prophet, standing in the holy place, let him who reads understands. That's what it's all about. The Antichrist coming to the temple, stopping the worship, standing in the Holy of Holies, proclaiming himself to be God. At that point, Jesus said, flee. Don't stop for anything. Get out of there. So the woman flees to the wilderness that she should be taken care of, the place prepared of God, that they should feed her for 1,260 days, or through the last 3.5 years of the 7-year cycle. Now, this wilderness place is probably the rock city of Petra, south and east of the Dead Sea. For in Isaiah the 16th chapter, God says to Moab, which is present-day Jordan, open up your borders and receive my people. Shelter them in Petra until the tribulation is complete. So, until the indignation be overpassed, indignation is the Old Testament word for the great tribulation. So they'll flee to the rock city of Petra, where God will take care of them for 3.5 years. Now, how could, God take care of them there? Well, he took care of them for 40 years in the wilderness before. Fed him manna. He could feed him manna again. I mean, God had no problem feeding people. He fed Elijah with ravens. Ravens brought his food. So God will take care of them for 3.5 years. Now, there was then war in heaven. And Michael and his angels fought against the dragon, and the dragon fought and his angels. So you see, the dragon also has angels, the third part. So he has a great force of angels. And he prevailed not, that is, or they prevailed not, the dragon and his angels, neither was their place found any more in heaven. Now, at the present time, Satan does have access to heaven. And he goes up there just to harass us before God. Look at that fellow down there. He's supposed to be your servant. Did you see what he did last week? No good, Accusing you before God. What a rascal. We have a picture of it in the book of Job. The sons of God were presenting themselves to God, and Satan also came with them. And God said to Satan, hey, where you been? Been going up and down throughout the earth, to and fro through it. Oh, hey, have you seen my servant Job? Consider my servant Job. He's a good man. Loves me. Hates evil. Perfect, isn't he? I've seen that character. And I've also seen how you blessed him. Man, you've given that guy everything anybody could want. Hey, who wouldn't serve you? When you're blessed like that, you'd be a fool not to serve you. Let me take away those things that you've given to him, he'll curse you to your face. Accusing Job of being a mercenary, serving God for the prophet. God said, all right, go ahead. Don't touch him. Strip him if you want. So Satan began to strip Job until he wiped him out completely, financially, totally wiped out. And Job fell on his face and worshiped God and said, hey, I came into the world naked. Look, it's like I'm going out naked, you know. The Lord has given. The Lord has taken away. Blessed be the name of the Lord. In all of these things, Job did not curse God or charge God foolishly. So the sons of God again were presenting themselves to God. Satan came with them, and God said, hey, where you been? He said, oh, I've been going around the earth, up and down to and fro through it. Hey, consider my servant Job. Good man. In spite of all that you did, he maintained his integrity. Oh, yeah, but you wouldn't let me touch him. Let me touch him. Skin for skin, all a man has will he give for his life, you know. God said, all right, you can afflict him, but don't kill him. The limitations God placed upon him. Job was afflicted with boils, covered, had to lie in the ashes. His wife saw his miserable condition and said, honey, why don't you just curse God and die? I mean, horrible. His friends came. They couldn't understand his plight. They began to accuse him falsely of all kinds of secret sins. But Satan, you see, was accusing the brethren. That's what he's doing up there. He does have access into heaven. But here, shortly, he's going to get kicked out. Michael and his angels are going to fight against him, going to prevail against him, and he's going to be cast out. That old serpent called the devil and Satan, which deceived the whole world. And what a deceiver he is. Now, because man does not want the truth, God allows man to be deceived. God allows deception. You don't want to believe the truth, then don't. And God allow you to believe some crazy, harebrained tale if you don't want to. You don't really want to believe God created the earth. You don't want to believe God created you. You don't want to believe that God designed your eyes in such a glorious way, the optic nerves and the whole system of sight. You don't want to believe that that's a creation. All right, then. Believe a wild yarn that a worm coming out of the ooze got burned on the forehead with the sun. It wasn't really a forehead then, just the upper part of the anatomy. Formed a freckle. Mutations. And over the process of millions of years, this freckle formed into an eye. With all the intricate aspects of an eye, the nerves transmitting the message, the vibrations into the brain, able to interpret it, and the movement and so forth. Marvelous. Yarn. Story. That deluded men called scientists believe. You tell that to your kids, they won't believe it. So a person doesn't want to believe the truth, God lets them believe a lie, as preposterous as a lie may be. Because they worshipped and served the creature more than the Creator who is blessed forevermore, God gave them over to reprobate minds. They believed the lie rather than the truth. You don't want to retain God in your mind? God will give you over to a reprobate mind. You don't know and believe the truth? God will let you believe a lie. We read that the Antichrist is going to bring a strong delusion on the people, that those who did not want to believe the truth will believe the great lie of the Antichrist. Jesus said, I came in my Father's name, you didn't receive me. Another one's going to come in his own name, him you will receive. You don't want to receive the truth, then you'll receive the lie. The deceiver who has deceived the world. Make sure you haven't been deceived by Satan. Boy, check out. And make sure that Satan hasn't deceived you in turning you away from God and the truth and the love of God that he has for you in Christ. He was cast out into the earth. His angels were cast out with him. And heaven now being rid of this creature, I heard a loud voice saying in heaven, now is come salvation and strength and the kingdom of our God and the power of his Christ. For the accuser of our brethren is cast down, which accused them before our God day and night, continually accusing us. And they overcame him, the brethren being accused, by the blood of the Lamb and by the word of their testimony, and they loved not their lives unto the death. So, we have victory over Satan through the blood of Jesus Christ, the fact that we've been redeemed, purchased. I am a debtor, Paul said, not to live any longer after the flesh, not to the flesh to live after it, but to the Spirit. Know ye not that your bodies are the temple of the Holy Ghost which is in you? You've been bought with a price, therefore glorify God in your body and your spirit which are his. You're not your own. You've been bought with a price. The old nature, the old life was worthless. It's dead. We count it dead. We reckon it to be dead that we might live this new life after Christ in the Spirit. Our testimony is that of redemption through the blood of Jesus, the new life, the new nature that we have in him. And so redeemed by the blood of the Lamb, the testimony of that redemption, we overcome Satan. Therefore rejoice ye heavens and ye that dwell in them. Satan's been cast out. Woe to the inhabitants of the earth and of the sea. For the devil is come down unto you having great wrath because he knows he has but a short time. In just about 3.5 years, he's going to get chained and placed in the abuso. So he's angry, he's upset, he's been defeated, and he's going to take it out upon those that live upon the earth at that time. Now, when the dragon saw that he was cast unto the earth, he persecuted the woman, or Israel. So Israel, again, is going to be facing a time of persecution. These people who have gone through, historically, such tremendous persecution. The Inquisition in Spain. The slaughter by Hitler. The persecution in Russia. These people have had such a tremendous share of persecution. There are people who hate them that don't even know why they hate them. Anti-Semitism is an evil, wicked thing, but it is so prevalent. The tragedy is that they have yet more persecution to go through. Satan is going to seek to persecute the woman which brought forth the man-child. But the woman was given two wings of a great eagle that she might fly into the wilderness, into her place, where she is nourished for time, times, and a half of a time. Time is a year, times 2 years, half time would be, of course, a half a year, so 3.5 years, 1,260 days, from the face of the serpent. Now, the serpent cast out of his mouth water as a flood, that is an army, after the woman, that he might cause her to be carried

0: of which they call the Jordan Valley, of which the Dead Sea is a part, and of course the city of Petra is there on the other side. This great rift, they believe, was caused by a tremendous earthquake, seismic movement and all. And of course, it's the greatest rift in the world. The Dead Sea is 1,300 feet below sea level. And it's called the Great African Rift. It goes from Syria on down into Africa. And so it is a place of historic cataclysmic earthquakes and fire and brimstone that destroyed Sodom and Gomorrah. And so again, even as Mount St. Helens lay dormant for 137 years and then suddenly popped, this area going to just open up, close up again, and the army that is pursuing Israel will be swallowed. The dragon was angry with the woman, and he went to make war with a remnant of her seed, which kept the commandments of God and have the testimony of Jesus Christ. And so chapter 13 or chapter 12 deals with these interesting little vignettes into aspects of the past and future. As we get into chapter 13 next, we get into the Antichrist, and we'll get some historic background on him as we take a look at this man who I believe to be alive on the world today. And I believe that he's about ready to take over, and the only thing that's keeping him from taking over is the presence of the church. But I believe that the earth is ready for him, ready to receive him, and that he is ready to establish his kingdom, his reign over the earth, and that he probably is already involved in world politics. I don't know who he is. I'm not going to even guess who he is. But I do believe that we are at that time where he does exist and probably actively involved in world politics, and will be taking over as soon as the church is gone.
1: 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The Gospel According to Grace. Discover the power that changed Paul and can change you. Now, here's Pastor Chuck.
0: May the Lord be with you and give you a beautiful week. May you enjoy His presence and His fellowship as you walk with Him. May the Spirit of God give you strength and power in your inner man. May He help you to begin to comprehend how much God does love you, how much God cares for each one of you. May you come into a new, rich love relationship with Jesus Christ, where your heart burns with passion for Him and for the things of the Spirit. May you be enriched in His fullness. May the Lord watch over and keep you, in Jesus' name.
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1: Jesus, was he wrong? 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Jesus once said, from the beginning of creation, God made them male and female. Notice Jesus said from the beginning of creation, not millions of years after the beginning. You see, if you believe the universe is billions of years old, then we were created billions of years after the beginning, and that means Jesus was in error when he said we were created at the beginning. But Jesus is God, and the Bible tells us God doesn't lie. If Jesus lied about the age of the earth, how can we believe anything he said? Instead of trying to fit man's ideas into the Bible, we need to start with God's Word. The universe, it's young.
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0: I want you to look, guys, and relook later on and watch the tactics of the enemy. Watch how the enemy works. Because this enemy we call Assyria for Judah is just a puppet in Satan's control. So I want you to see that. I want you to notice this. I'll bring it up too. I'll bring some things up. But he compromised and he paid off the enemy. You never compromise with the enemy. Never.
1: There's an old saying, give an inch and they'll take a mile. The point is that when you cave in to compromise, you'll regret it. You better think again, because when you concede to give up ground, you'll never get it back. It doesn't work that way in warfare, spiritual or otherwise. In today's message, Pastor Mark urges you not to give ground to Satan. He's the enemy of your soul and has come to steal, kill, and destroy. Don't compromise with the enemy, but surrender your life to Christ and let Him fight your battles. Well, let's join Pastor Mark in the book of 2 Kings, chapter 18, as he continues his message, King Hezekiah's Reign.
0: Verse 5, he trusted in the Lord God of Israel, that's speaking of Hezekiah, so that after him was none like him among all the kings of Judah, nor who were before him. For he held fast to the Lord, and he did not depart from following him, but kept his commandments, which the Lord had commanded Moses. The Lord was then with him, and he prospered wherever he went. I mean, revival grows us closer to the Lord. And that is true in our hearts, in our lives, as it did in Hezekiah's life. Notice that he trusted these words. He first trusted in the Lord God of Israel. The question is, do we? Notice he held fast to the Lord. In other words, he did not depart from following him. Question is, are we? Notice that he kept his commandments, which is very important, which really speaks of the word of God, which the Lord had commanded Moses. He took the scriptures seriously. As I said earlier, he read them. He obeyed them. Well, he's obeying them right now and bringing revived spiritual revival to Judah right now. Do we trust the scriptures? Do we believe this is God's word, his breathed out word? Remember again that this is the son of Ahaz. This is the son who was the worst king in Judah. And here is proof that the sins of the father are not a curse to the sons who choose to walk differently. And Hezekiah chose to walk differently, to not walk like his father, to bring revival. And notice it says the promise is the Lord was with him. And this promise was spoken by King David before he died. 1 Kings chapter 2, it says, now the days of David grew near that he should die, and he charged Solomon his son, saying, I go the way of all earth. Be strong, therefore, and prove yourself a man, and keep the charge of the Lord your God, to walk in his ways, to keep his statutes, his commandments, his judgments, his testimonies, as is written in the Bible, as it is written in the law of Moses. Why? That you may prosper in all that you do and wherever you turn. Friend, listen, you cannot beat that. There's nothing more precious than God saying that you will prosper. Not prosper, we're not talking about prosperity gospel. We're not talking about, but you will grow, you will prosper. He says, in all that you do, the doors will open in all that you do and wherever you turn. That was a promise of David under the inspiration of the Holy Spirit to all the kings who would rule. And here we're seeing that take place. And it says that he rebelled against the king of Assyria and did not serve him. Remember that at that time, Judah was a vassal to Assyria because of his father Ahaz. Sold him out. And so Hezekiah broke off the yoke of suppression and depression. and taxation from Assyria, from this strong kingdom. And he just trusted and rested solely on the sovereignty of God. This is a great guy. We love him, don't we? Verse 8 says, he subdued the Philistines as far as Gaza and its territory. Those pesky Philistines are still trying, to come after Judah. And they're not going after Israel because they're no longer, we'll see that here in a minute, But there are those pesky guys. You know what? He just pushed them all the way back to Gaza. And if you look at your map, the Gaza is where Philistia was. And that's where they were hanging out at. And so he just pushes them back and he sees them and he knows where they're at. So, you know, this was just good stuff for the country. But here we see in verses 9 through 12 what we studied the last time we were together. It's a review of 2 Kings 17. Now it came to pass in the fourth year of King Hezekiah, which was the seventh year of Hoshea, the son of Elah, the king of Israel, that Shalmaneser, king of Assyria, came up against Samaria and besieged it. Now this is the northern kingdom. This is what's known as Israel now, the northern kingdom. Samaria was their headquarters. Verse 10, and at the end of 3 years, they took it. In the sixth year of Hezekiah, that is the ninth year of Hoshea, king of Israel, Samaria was taken. Then the king of Assyria carried Israel away captive to Assyria and put them in these cities, as you read there, these cities of the Medes. And why? And this is important. Look at verse 12. Because they did not obey the voice of the Lord their God, but transgressed his covenant and all that Moses, the servant of the Lord, had commanded, and they would neither hear nor do them. They were without excuse. They had the scriptures. They had the scrolls. They knew what Moses commanded, but they refused. Notice that they refused to do that. They would neither hear nor do them. The deporting of Israel, the northern kingdom, was the greatest crisis in history, if you think about it, in the history of God's people since Adam and Eve were cast out of Eden. So sad to be taken away by the Assyrians that way. Scholars tell us that the weak, the old, and some of the sporadically were kept there in that area. But for the most part, a whole nation marched in captivity of the Assyrians. And again, because they refused to give God the glory, honor, and praise, they refused to heed the word of God. God gave them over to their desire to be like the foreign pagans and to serve their idols because that's what they always wanted to do. And God says, that's what you want, that's what you get. 5 years after that deportation, 5 years after what we studied last time of the northern kingdom, now Assyria now attacks the south. Let's look at verse 13. And in the 14th year of King Hezekiah, Sennacherib, king of Assyria, came up against all the fortified cities of Judah, and he took them. Now we're talking about the south, okay? Then Hezekiah, king of Judah, sent to the king of Assyria at Lachish, saying, I have done wrong. Turn away from me. Whatever you impose on me, I will pay. And the king of Assyria says to Hezekiah, king of Judah, 300 talents of silver and 30 talents of gold. Guys, that comes out to about 11 tons of silver and 1 ton of gold. Millions and millions and millions of dollars. Verse 15. So Hezekiah gave him all the silver that was found in the house of the Lord and in the treasury of the king's house. And at that time, Hezekiah stripped the gold from the doors of the temple of the Lord. And his father did that, didn't he? And from the pillars which Hezekiah, king of Judah, had overlaid, and he gave it to the king of Assyria. And this is one of Hezekiah's failure, one of his failures. No, he wasn't perfect. He wasn't sinless. And our hero, no, we don't want him to be doing these things. He's our hero, man. In the midst of revival, Hezekiah fails. He compromised. He paid the enemy. And I want us to look at the rest of these verses just as that. I want you to look, guys, and relook later on and watch the tactics of the enemy. Watch how the enemy works. Because this enemy we call Assyria for Judah is just a puppet in Satan's control. So I want you to see that. I want you to notice this. I'll bring it up too. I'll bring some things up. But he compromised and he paid off the enemy. You never compromise with the enemy. Never. Let's try not to, okay? We're not perfect either. Instead of calling out the God who supplied that gold, who established Hezekiah as king, the Lord that he worshiped, Hezekiah decided to, well, utilize his own hands to involve himself in this. We don't see him calling for the Lord. We don't see him going to his elders, although I think he'll learn a lesson and we'll see that he does that. At least I know in Chronicles it says that later on. But at this point, he decides to take things in his own hands. And when we know that we cannot negotiate with the enemy, don't even try to negotiate with the enemy, an enemy of any kind, especially the enemy of our souls. He doesn't like us. And he wants us to compromise. He wants us to negotiate with him. Guys, we've got to stay in the fight. We first fight in our closet, don't we? We first fight on our knees, and then we step outside of that closet, and we are on our feet trusting that God will see us through. That God will see us through. We will all have trouble. We'll all be tested. Our faith will be tested. Temptations will come. Temptations that weaken us. Temptations that will weaken us to even failure. We got to get up. Got to get back in the fight. Got to get back on our knees. You know, we cannot lay down defeated because we fight from victory. As believers, we won. Let me just remind you, we win. It doesn't look like it. This is not our domain. We are citizens of heaven. We've got a work to do. There are people who are lost that need to hear the gospel. There's a work to be done. There are saints that need to be equipped. But we need to stay in the fight. And the one thing that we need to remember is that we serve a graceful God. A God who forgives. And yet also, I love it, when we do fail and get up, he begins to teach us a lesson. You know, what did all parents say? Well, I hope you learned your lesson. And then we end up saying it, don't we? He teaches us a lesson through our failure. That we can be victorious next time. And isn't it true? You think back, what an idiot. Why did I fall for that? And sometimes it's that same youthful lust. And not just sexual, but it could be anything. That youthful thing that we fall back to all the time. You knucklehead. Hezekiah will come to know what another unknown person wrote. You cannot win a battle with the enemy by bribing him. It only makes the enemy hungrier and stronger. And you know that if you feed lust, if you feed sin, you're going to keep being hungry for it. It's going to keep dragging you through the mud. You know, we got to starve that, don't we? We got to starve it. But we're sad in here, man. Here, this is our hero. And he failed, man. He failed. Payoff will only be temporary solution. He thought, well, I'll just give you money. And I'm sure he thought he was doing right. He was trying to protect the people. He saw what took place in the northern kingdom. He saw how they were dragged away crying. Many of them heads decapitated. You read about the Syrians. Read the kind of people they were. That's why, you know, Jonah, he didn't want to go even to there and preach the gospel. He hated those people. But again, the enemy is never satisfied. Payoff was only a temporary solution. The Assyrians will be back. And back they came. Look at verse 17. Tactics of the enemy. Then the king of Assyria sent Tartan, which means a field marshal. They're making me say these words, aren't they? Rabsaris. You wouldn't know if I'm saying it wrong anyway. Chief of the unit. And Rabshakeh. He was the chief of the officers from Lachish with a great army against Jerusalem. To King Hezekiah, and they went up and came to Jerusalem. And when they had come up, they went and stood by the aqueduct from the upper pool, which was on the highway to Fuller's Field. And when they had called to the king, Eliakim, the son of Hilkiah, who was over the household of Shebna, the scribe, and Joah, the son of Asaph, the recorder, came out to them. And then Rabshakeh said to them, say now to Hezekiah, thus says the king of Assyria, what confidence is this in which you trust? Right away, questioning. You speak of having plans and power for war, but they are mere words. In whom do you trust that you rebel against me? Now look, you are trusting in the staff of this broken reed Egypt, on which if a man leans, it will go into his hand and pierce it. So is the Pharaoh king of Egypt to all who trust in him. By the way, Egypt may have been an ally, but they were no longer trusted in Egypt to deliver them. Verse 22. But if you say to me, we trust in the Lord our God, is it not he whose high places and whose altars Hezekiah has taken away and said to Judah and Jerusalem, you shall worship before this altar in Jerusalem? See how they're twisting this? The enemy is always and always will be and is the father of lies. And again, we just read that what Ezekiel did was right in the sight of the Lord for tearing down these places of idol worship, of false worship. God was pleased with him, but the enemy is trying to put into the Judeans' minds that God is upset because Hezekiah had torn down all the altars in the high places where he wants them to worship at, which is a lie. Now therefore, verse 23, I urge you, give a pledge to my master king of Assyria, and I will give you 2,000 horses. And then he gets sarcastic, if you are able on your part, put riders on them. It's more fear, it's a tactic. 24, how then will you repel one captain of the least of my master's servants and put your trust in Egypt for chariots and horsemen? This is just fear, fear, fear, fear, questioning what Hezekiah did. Questioning these things, saying he did wrong, and you don't even have an army. I'll give you 2,000 horses. You don't even have 2,000 men to put on there. Verse 25, have I now come up without the Lord against this place to destroy it? The Lord said to me, go up against this land and destroy it. And now he's bringing the Lord into it, and here we see how the enemy will raise false prophets and teachers. Because now he's using the name of the Lord, a Lord that he doesn't even know. And yet, this is what the enemy does. He raises false prophets. He raises false teachers. We need to say, well, show me in the Word. Show me in the Bible where that's true. The false teacher or the false prophet, listen, the false preacher and the false prophet will say, the Lord told me. The faithful preacher will say, turn your Bibles to. The false prophet will say, the Lord told me. The faithful preacher will say, turn your Bible to. Verse 26, then Eliakim, the son of Hilkiah, Shebna, and Joas said to Rabshakeh, please speak to your servants in Aramaic, for we understand it. And do not speak to us in Hebrew in the hearing of the people who are on the wall. They're trying to protect the people from what enters their ears. These Assyrians are coming, they're speaking Hebrew, and these three men are afraid for the people that they're hearing these lies. And how the enemy comes and spreads these lies and their tactics. And they say, no, just speak to us, you know, speak to us here in Aramaic. We understand. Now notice what they do in verse 27. But Rabshakeh said to them, has my master sent me to your master and to you to speak these words and not to the men who sit on the wall? Listen, again, fear, who will eat and drink their own waste with you. They're threatening a very ugly siege. A very ugly scene. Another fear tactic. 28. Then Rabshakeh stood and called out with a loud voice. You want me to be quiet? Okay. Hey! Now he's speaking even louder. Hear the word of the great king, the king of Assyria. Thus says the king, do not let Hezekiah deceive you, for he shall not be able to deliver you from his hand. Nor let Hezekiah make you trust in the Lord, saying, the Lord will surely deliver us. This city should not be given into the hand of king Assyria. Don't believe anything that Hezekiah is telling you. Another tactic of the enemy is to attack the leader, especially a godly leader, especially one who's bringing forth the word of God. Don't listen to Hezekiah, this says. Don't trust the Lord. Trust in the truth. Don't trust in the truth that has been spoken. Trust in the Assyrian king. Now, we should be Bereans, shouldn't we? And we should check all the teachings from the pastor or a teacher of God's word who will also assure the congregation to trust in the Lord in his written word. But the enemy wants us to question and not believe what is being taught, what is being preached, or what is being exhorted over a faithful pulpit. The enemy will want that. But any pastor, elder, or teacher that's worth his salt will say, be a Berean. Check everything out. Check everything out. These guys are saying, don't believe Hezekiah. Don't believe the Lord. You will not be delivered. The only one that can deliver you is Assyria. Look at, they go on. Look at verse 31. Don't listen to Hezekiah, for thus says the king of Assyria, make peace with me by a present and come out to me. And every one of you eat from his own vine and every one from his own fig tree. And every one of you drink the waters of his own cistern. Until I come and take you away to a land like your own land, a land of grain and new wine, a land of bread and vineyards, a land of olive groves and honey. What is that? What is he doing? tempting them, enticing them, lying to them. That's what the enemy does. Go for it, man. It's going to make you feel better. Oh, you're going to love it. Dive into it. Whatever it is. New wine, a land of bread and vineyards, a land of olive groves and honey, that you may live and not die. That you may live and not die. But don't listen to Hezekiah, lest he persuade you, saying, the Lord will deliver us. Man, the enemy will promise what he cannot deliver. That's a hashtag, man. Enemy will promise what he cannot deliver. And here he's mocking, whether he knows it or not. I don't know if this guy realizes it, but he's mocking what Moses spoke as God spoke to him about the promised land and what God has for his people. And here's the enemy lying. You know, the enemy will promise what he cannot deliver. Just ask Eve, who fell for the salesman with the forked tongue. You shall not eat it, nor shall you touch it, she said, lest you die. He said, you will not surely die, for God knows that in the day you eat of it, your eyes will be open. You will be like God, knowing good and evil. He's a liar and the father of lies. He's an enticer, a tempter, and he wants us to dive in to that. He wants us to take us off our walk with God. He wants to try to keep us from, you know, continuing on in what we're called in the Lord, of the Lord, in the works that we're called to do, in the great commission that he's trying to keep us out of, if I can say, out of that commission. He would decommission us. He's trying to keep us from doing the work of the Lord. He does a pretty good job, unfortunately. He says there, has any gods of the nations at all delivered its land from the hand of the king of Assyria? Where are the gods of Hamath and Arpad? Where are the gods of them? Indeed, have they delivered Samaria from my hand? Who among all the gods of the lands have delivered their countries from my hand, that the Lord should deliver Jerusalem from my hand? Wow. You know, mocking God's love, mocking God's ability to deliver, mocking again God's word, just totally mocking the Lord. And then we wrap this up with responding to the enemy. Verse 36. People held their peace and answered him not a word. For the king's commandment was, do not answer him. Then Eliakim, the son of Hilkiah, who was over the household, Shebna the scribe, and Joah the son of Asaph, the recorder, came to Hezekiah with their clothes torn, told him the words of Rabshakeh. I love this because you don't need to answer the enemy. When the enemy comes a-knocking, he just says, Jesus, it's for you. It's for you, Jesus. The problem is we start to get in a dialogue with the enemy, don't we? Start to get a dialogue in our mind with the enemy. And we think we can stand before him. I'll go toe-to-toe with the enemy. Where is he? I love the fact that Hezekiah said, don't answer him. They went to a repentant king, and we'll see that next week. A king who realized he failed, but God wasn't done with him. They went there, and the king will go to the prophet God, Isaiah.
1: 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Today's message is part of a series Pastor Mark has been leading us through on the book of 2 Kings. This book shows us how the nation of Israel went through a roller coaster of obedience and disobedience, as some kings would obey God's commandments, while others would turn away and follow after their own desires. This book doesn't have a happy ending, as we see both the northern and southern kingdoms of Israel fall under attack and go into exile. But even then, we know that God has not abandoned his chosen people yet. No matter how far we drift from God's will, he is still ready to forgive us of our sins if we humbly repent. We'd love to hear how God is speaking to you in today's message. 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
1: There is a war going on. It is a spiritual war. A war between truth and lies. Only one thing cuts through all lies and opinions. It is God's Word. It is God's Sword.
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3: Moses says, "Then we turned and went up the road to Bashan. And Og, the king of Bashan with all his people, came out to meet us in battle at Edrei. But Yahweh said to me, 'Do not fear him, for I have given him and all his people and his land over to your hand. You shall do to him just as you did to Sihon, king of the Amorites, who lived at Heshbon.' So Yahweh our God also gave Og, king of Bashan, with all his people over to our hand. We struck them until there was no survivor remaining for him. We captured all his cities at that time. There was not a town which we did not take from them. 60 cities, all the region of Argob, the kingdom of Og in Bashan. All these were cities fortified with high walls, gates, and bars, beside a great many unwalled towns. And we devoted them to destruction, as we did to Sihon, king of Heshbon, devoting to destruction the men, the women, and the little ones of every city. But all the animals and the spoil of the cities we took as our plunder, and thus we took the land at that time from the hand of the two kings of the Amorites who were beyond the Jordan, from the valley of Arnon to Mount Hermon. Sidonians call Hermon Sirion, the Amorites call it Sinir. All the cities of the plateau and all Gilead and all Bashan, as far as Salakah and Edrei, the cities of the kingdom of Og in Bashan. For only Og, king of Bashan, remained of the remnant of the Rephaim. Behold, his bedstead was an iron bedstead, and it is in Rabbah, the sons of Ammon. Its length was 9 cubits, and its width 4 cubits by ordinary cubits. So we took possession of this land at that time from Er-Or, which is by the valley of Arnon, and half the hill country of Gilead and its cities to the Reubenites. I gave it to the Reubenites and to the Gadites. And the rest of Gilead and all Bashan, the kingdom of Og, I gave to the half-tribe of Manasseh. On the region of Argob, concerning all Bashan, it is called the land of Rephaim. Jair, the son of Manasseh, took the regions of Argob as far as the border of the Geshurites and the Maacathites, and called it, that is, Bashan, after his own name, Havoth Jair, as it is to this day. And through Machir, I gave Gilead. And to the Reubenites and to the Gadites, I gave from Gilead even as far as the valley of Arnon, the middle of the valley, as a border, as far as the river Jabbok, the border of the sons of Ammon, in that is the Arabah, with the Jordan as a border from Chinnereth, even as far as the Sea of Arabah, the Salt Sea, at the foot of the slopes of Pisgah on the east. Chinnereth, you know it as Galilee. It would get a name change centuries later. Actually, many different names, including the Sea of Tiberias. But verse 18, I commanded you at that time, saying, Yahweh your God has given you this land to possess it. All you men of valor shall cross over armed before your brothers, the sons of Israel. But your wives and your little ones and your livestock, I know that you have much livestock, shall remain in your cities which I have given you until Yahweh gives rest to your brothers as to you. And they also possess the land which Yahweh your God will give them beyond the Jordan. And then you may return every man to his possession which I have given you. And they commanded Joshua at that time, saying, your eyes have seen all that Yahweh your God has done to these two kings. So Yahweh shall do to all the kingdoms into which you are about to cross. Do not fear them, for Yahweh your God is the one fighting for you. I also pleaded at that time, also pleaded with Yahweh at that time, saying, O Lord Yahweh, you have begun to show your slave, you've begun to show your slave your greatness and your strong hand, for what God is there in heaven or on earth who can do such works and mighty acts as yours? Let me, I pray, cross over and see the good land that is beyond the Jordan, that good hill country and Lebanon. But Yahweh was angry with me on your account and would not listen to me. And Yahweh said to me, enough. Speak to me no more on this matter or of this matter. Go up to the top of Pisgah and lift up your eyes to the west and to the north and the south and the east. See it with your eyes, for you shall not cross over this Jordan. But command Joshua and strengthen him and encourage him, for he shall go across at the head of this people, and he will cause them to inherit the land which you will see. So we remained in the valley opposite Beth Peor. So there is chapter 3 read. Now let us review together. The first thing we read of is the victory over the kingdom of Og. And Og is the king. He's the only one of the mutants, the only one of the giants, the descendants of Rephah, the Rephaim, who actually was a king. All the other giants that we read about in the Old Testament in the land of Canaan, not that that was the only place where they were, but they certainly were concentrated there. All of the mutants were champions like Goliath or Goliath's brothers, others. They were giants that, because of their mass, they were champions, they were warriors, but none of them were kings except for this guy Og. Og is enormous, and we don't have his dimension, but we do have the dimension of his bed. So he's so huge that he requires a 14-foot long bed, 6 feet wide. It's iron, and here Moses points out that the Ammonites have this thing as sort of in a museum. It's in Rabbah of the sons of Ammon. He gives us dimensions. So there's another whole story I'll try not to go into, but there were giants in the land of Israel, and their existence was always connected to evil. The Canaanites that God is, in fact, judging through the Israelites coming into this land are intensely wicked. Back in Genesis chapter 15, their wickedness is spoken of in the days of Abraham. And God does, in fact, say that they have not filled up the cup of wrath, but they're working on it, you know, and centuries later. Now, 4.5 centuries later, Israel comes, and they come as God's tool of judgment. They come, they go to war, and they exterminate the kingdom of Og. Yes, as they did with the kingdom of Sihon, and that is every man, woman, and child. Everyone from that very corrupt people were executed. The same God who gave us the Ten Commandments, and we'll review that again, the same God who commands, thou shalt not murder, does in fact order execution. And there's a necessary distinction. Your King James Version, which just translates, thou shalt not kill, is messed up, because there's a distinction between killing and murder. Murder is the unwarranted taking of innocent life. Killing in war, and killing as a consequence of murder following due process, it is God who actually commands capital punishment. Even before Moses, God tells Noah, anyone who sheds man's blood, by man his blood must be shed. So the very foundation of civilization is the sanctity of human life. That humans are made in the image of God, therefore you are seriously going to be held accountable to what you do with regard to human life. So I'll say to you again, that there's a distinction between murder and killing. There is necessary killing, particularly when due process has been followed and someone has been convicted of murder. The murderer must be executed. So anyway, the people of Israel come into the land of promise, they go to war, and they exterminate the kingdom of Sihon and the kingdom of Og, the mutant king, the giant. They take possession of the land. And so then you read in verses 13 and following how Moses divided up that land. The land, which, by the way, today is referred to as the Golan Heights. It was a good land for cattle. 2.5 tribes said, we want our inheritance on this side of the Jordan, even though it's on the other side of the border that God promised. Let us have it over here because we're into cattle, and this is a great land for cattle. So Moses grants them that particular land. Last thing we read in chapter 3 is Moses' plea to Yahweh. Please let me go. Let me go and see this good land. Let me. And Yahweh said, no, and don't bring it up again. Yahweh said, I'll speak, now we'll hear no more of this. I want to point out to you that the writer of Hebrews in the New Testament makes much of the fact that Moses, the lawgiver, the one through whom the law was delivered, was not able to bring Israel into the promised land. But who does? Joshua. That's an interesting sort of thing. There's no such thing as a coincidence. The name Joshua, in case you don't know, is exactly the same as what we translate Jesus. The name Yeshua, as they say it, is what we translate as Jesus. So Joshua, the son of Nun, Moses' assistant, becomes the leader who leads Israel into the land of promise. And the New Testament points out that Moses, the lawgiver, the law cannot by itself lead you to the promised land or get you, as it were, to heaven. The law serves to help us realize our need for a Savior, how far we fall short. It is Yeshua, not Judge, not Yeshua the son of Nun, but Yeshua of Nazareth. Another Yeshua who is the one who brings us into the promised land, who is the one who can save. Is that clear? That Moses, representative of the law, is not the one to bring Israel into the promised land, but Yeshua. Likewise, New Testament, the law given by Moses or given to Moses, delivered through him, will not by itself save us. We need Jesus. We need Yeshua of Nazareth. Now, chapter 4. You didn't come here today for 3 points in a poem, did you? A little inspirational thought. You came for the word, and we will consume another chapter. Verse 4. So now, Israel, listen to the statutes and the judgments which I'm teaching you to do, so that you may live and go and in and take possession of the land which Yahweh, the God of your fathers, is giving you. Pause your reading. Let me point out once more the dual reality. It's not one or the other. It's a two-truth reality, just like a sword. A good sword has got two edges. So it is with the truths of God. On one side of that blade, God said, I'm going to give you this land. On the other side of that blade, you got to go and take possession of it. I'm giving it. You've got to take it. You've got to go take possession. The same dual reality exists now in the New Testament. God is the one who brings about change in us by the Holy Spirit from the deepest part within. At the same time, on the other side of that blade, you and I have to cooperate with God changing. There are things we must do. There are habits and vices we got to turn our back on. There are other things that we now need to do. And so I point out to you again, a dual reality. It's a dual reality. It's not one or the other. It is both. We continue verse 2. You shall not add to the word which I'm commanding you, nor take away from it, that you may keep the commandments of Yahweh your God, which I'm commanding you. Your eyes have seen what Yahweh has done in the case of Baal Peor. For all the men who walked after Baal Peor, Yahweh your God has destroyed them from among you. Citing earlier judgment because of idolatry, Moses warns them. You're witnesses to that. In verse 4, he said, but you who clung to Yahweh, your God, are alive today. Every one of you. See, I have taught you statutes and judgments, just as Yahweh, my God, commanded me, so that you should do thus in the land where you are entering to possess it. You shall keep and do them. For that is your wisdom and your understanding in the sight of the peoples who will hear all these statutes and say, surely this great nation is a wise and understanding people. Pause right there, please. Can I just throw this out for you to factor in? Please factor this in. The wisdom of the law of God. Let's just talk about the Ten Commandments. Again, we're going to read them. The vertical and the horizontal. I point out to you again that just as the very law of God is on two tables, and the first four deal with our vertical obligation to God. Have no other gods before him. Do not misuse his name. Have no other gods before him, no graven image, do not misuse his name, and then honor the Sabbath, keep it holy. And then the following, six commands. Honor your father and mother, do not murder, do not commit adultery, do not steal, do not bear false witness, and do not covet. That's the one that hangs us all, because that one happens on the inside, nobody sees it. Do not covet. Those 10 commands make freedom possible. Believing and honoring those commands makes a culture happen like what happened here in America. It happened here to a greater degree than it happened in parts of Europe. Why is it, my friend, former Congressman Bob McEwen, he always points out that the vast majority of inventions in the last two centuries have all happened here. Why? We are a great melting pot. We are a nation of immigrants. This is a reality. So what? Do people get smarter when they come here? And are, you know, then able to invent? No. No, what do they get here that makes invention possible? They get freedom. Freedom makes prosperity possible. I'm going to say it again. It's a rule. All around the world, it is only, as Bob McEwen says, this way all the time. The greater the freedom, the greater the wealth. The greater the tyranny in government, the greater the poverty. And there's no better example than the Korean Peninsula, cut in half at the, 38th parallel. One side got freedom, the other side got tyranny. A satellite picture from the night of any satellite over the Korean Peninsula shows one half of that peninsula is dark for the degree of poverty they have. They can't even afford lights. And the other half is well lit. On one side, millions starve every single year. On the other side, they prosper. They're one of the wealthiest little nations in the world. So freedom makes prosperity. What makes freedom? What you think about that? What makes freedom? Why did it happen here? Because of the influence of the Bible, because of the influence of the Scripture, because of the wisdom. As Moses said, that is your wisdom and your understanding. In the sight of all peoples, it will hear all these statutes. Wisdom, if you fear God and reverence God, that affects what you do and how you do business. Why? Oh, why so much fraud now? Why? Why are there now bars on windows in our cities? Why does everybody have to have a Ring camera? Why so many security devices? Why? Why are we now in danger and oppressed by our own fellow Americans? Why? Because we've abandoned what made us great, what made freedom happen. We've abandoned that, and our educational system kicked those commandments out with God. Let me put it to you this way. It wasn't our educational system that did it. It was our leftist courts in the 1960s that kicked God out of our schools and out of our courthouses. His commandments, according to the Supreme Court, had to be taken down. We've abandoned those commands. And now our government has turned our educational system into a religious institution that is absolutely at enmity with God. And what is it producing? Tyranny. It is producing tyranny. It is indeed. So I'll say to you again, freedom produces great wealth and prosperity. But what produces freedom? Why did it happen here? It happened here because of spiritual revivals, like the Great Awakening, like the Second Great Awakening, the Protestant Reformation, biblical knowledge, a fear of God, and a value to human life, all human life. God's commands. The vertical and the horizontal,

to it, as is Yahweh, our God, whenever we call on him. What great nation is there that his statutes and judgments as righteous as this whole law, which I'm setting before you today? Only keep yourself and keep your soul very carefully, lest you forget the things which your eyes have seen, and lest they depart from your heart all the days of your life. But make them known to your sons and to your grandsons. Remember the day you stood before Yahweh your God at Horeb? That's another reference to Sinai. When Yahweh said to me, assemble the people to me, that I may cause them to hear my words, so they may learn to fear me all the days of they live on the earth, and that they may teach their children. And you came near, and you stood at the foot of the mountain. And the mountain burned with fire to the very heart of the heavens. Darkness, cloud, and dense gloom. And Yahweh spoke to you from the midst of the fire, and you heard the sound of words. But you saw no form, only a voice. So he declared to you his covenant, which he commanded you to do. Now, that is the Ten Commandments. He wrote them on two tablets of stone. And Yahweh commanded me at that time to teach you statutes and judgments, that you might do them in the land where you are going over to possess it. So keep your souls very carefully. Keep or guard your souls very carefully. Since you did not see any form on the day Yahweh spoke to you at Horeb from the midst of the fire, lest you act corruptly and make a graven image for yourselves in the form of any figure, the likeness of a male or female, the likeness of any animal that is on the earth, the likeness of any winged bird that flies in the sky, the likeness of anything that creeps on the ground, the likeness of any fish that is in the water below the earth. Lest you lift up your eyes to heaven and see the sun and the moon and the stars, all the host of heaven, and be drawn away and worship and serve them, those which Yahweh your God has apportioned for all the peoples under the whole heaven. In other words, God gave you these. He gave you the sun, the moon, and the stars. Don't worship them. Worship he who gave them to you. Did you see the full moon last night? Now, those of us at 6:30 service saw it again when we got up this morning before it set. It's beautiful. Only an irrational mind would talk to the moon and go, good morning, moon. An irrational mind would worship it as if it were a god. The rational mind goes, good job, God, nice moon. Moses calls us to that kind of rational action. Verse 20, but Yahweh has taken you and brought you out of the iron furnace from Egypt to be a people for his own inheritance as today. Now Yahweh was angry with me on your account and swore that I would not cross the Jordan and that I would not enter the good land which Yahweh your God is giving you as an inheritance. For I will die in this land. I shall not cross the Jordan, but you shall cross and take possession of this good land. So keep yourselves, lest you forget the covenant of Yahweh your God which he cut with you. Make for yourselves a graven image in the form of anything against which Yahweh your God has commanded you. For Yahweh your God is a consuming fire, a jealous God. Take note of that. He is, in fact, a consuming fire. He is a jealous God. He is holy and just. He is jealous in the best way. Look at this in verse 25. When you become the father of children and children's children, and remain long in the land, and act corruptly, and make a graven image in the form of anything, and do that which is evil in the sight of Yahweh your God, so as to provoke him to anger. I call heaven and earth to witness against you today. You will surely perish quickly from the land where you're going over the Jordan to possess it. You shall not prolong your days on it, but will be utterly destroyed. So he's like, I call heaven and earth. I'm telling you that everything in creation is going to testify against you. Verse 27, and Yahweh will scatter you among the peoples, and you will remain few in number among the nations where Yahweh drives you. So he warns them, you'll be scattered, you become a minority. In verse 28, and there you will serve gods, the work of man's hands, wood and stone, which neither see nor hear nor eat nor smell. So he warns

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3: 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And then you ask, but Ed, for how long? 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We're to bear up under and make progress.
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0: just don't get to sit passive and say, well, I can't wait for Jesus to make everything right in my life. That's not how it works. You and I have an active part in that. Is there something rough in your life? You need to get it out of your life. Yes, by the power of the Holy Spirit in your life, but you need to start that. But you can do it through the power of the Holy Spirit. And He wants us to be a part of that.
1: 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But sometimes God's already given us direction through His Word, and we continue waiting for a sign instead of taking action. 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
0: Notice with me, it says, now in the 15th year of the reign of Tiberius Caesar. It does not say once upon a time. Do you see that? I know I've been saying that for about a year now, but it does not say once upon a time. And yet the world looks at the Bible as it says once upon a time. And what Luke does for us in one verse is he sets in motion four powerful political leaders and sets a date for us so that, think about this, 2,000 years later, you can confirm this in secular history with Josephus or other writers outside of the Bible. This is not a once upon a time, a make-believe story. It is a historical fact. And it is proven. Note with me the 15th year of Tiberius Caesar, who came to power in AD 14. So this puts us where? Right around 29. I had to do math there. 29 AD. This is 18 years after the last chapter, chapter 2. So you're taking note. Chapter 1 is 18 years later now in our time. So it tells us Tiberius Caesar, but it also says Pontius Pilate being governor of Judea. Now, this is important because up until the 1960s, the world looked at the Bible and they said, Pontius Pilate, you guys believe in Pontius Pilate? There has never been a Pontius Pilate. We can't confirm there's a Pontius Pilate. Once again, the Bible is error. It has lots of holes in it. Who can believe it? Well, then the Egyptians decided to build a dam. You would think, how in the world can the Egyptians building a dam prove Pontius Pilate? Well, something interesting happened when they built that dam. No longer the silt and the sediment flew freely down the Nile. Then if you're looking at a map and you see the Nile, and then do you know where Israel is? It's right to the right. And what's interesting about the Nile is as that silt and sand goes into the Mediterranean, it has a tendency to push right and push up the Israeli coast. Well, now with the dam in place after the 60s, after they built it, sand and silt no longer was being deposited on the right side of Israel's shore on the Mediterranean. So what started to happen? Well, all of the sand and the dunes started to erode because just natural storms that would happen in the Mediterranean. Well, it just happened, and I love this. It just happened, some Israeli military helicopters were flying over the coast, and they noticed a horseshoe kind of structure as they flew over it. That's kind of peculiar. The problem in Israel, nothing's peculiar. That whole land, something is underneath the ground. You just got to dig it up. Well, they went and they excavated, and what you will see is the very first thing that we see when we go to Israel, it is Caesarea by the sea. This is the Roman port. This is the main Roman port that they built. You see, the Romans hated Judea. They hated Israel. They hated everything about the Jews. And they didn't like Jerusalem. They didn't like anything else. So what they wanted to do is they wanted to build Rome in Judea. And so the best thing they could do is they said, hey, we'll build it on the coast. And so they built Caesarea Philippi, to where there is an amphitheater, a hippodrome there, an entire city that was uncovered because of the Egyptians building a dam. Well, as they were there digging, I know what you're saying, get to the point. It's like 5-minute story there. As they were digging, they found a stone, and on it said, Proconsul Pontius Pilate. You see, we're right. The Bible's right, and they're wrong. Did anyone ever see them take out a giant billboard ad in Times Square that said, we're detractors of the Bible, but we're wrong? Because they found Pontius Pilate's name. You see, the world doesn't do that. And we don't need archaeology to prove what we believe. Oh, it helps, doesn't it? And you can see this. It's a replica there at Caesarea by the sea. And we make note of it. You can take a picture of it. It says Pontius Pilate Proconsul. So, we have two historical figures, Tiberius and Pontius Pilate, as well as Herod, Philip, and Lysanias. These are all brothers of Herod the Great. But then he puts in something else. He says, while Annas and Caiaphas were high priests. Now, these two people are interesting. You would think, well, why are there two high priests? Well, Annas is the original line. But the Romans didn't like him, so they installed Caiaphas, his son-in-law, as the official high priest. So you have two high priests at the time, and you'll see these names through the gospel, Annas and Caiaphas. They were high priests. And then it says something interesting in verse 2. It says, the word of the Lord came to John, the son of Zacharias, in the wilderness. The last time that happened, the word of God, was back in Malachi. For 400 years, it has been silent. No word of God has come to man up until this verse with John the Baptist. Now we are transitioning away from Jesus' birth, his childhood as a youth, last week as 12 years old. Now we're 18 years later. And John the Baptist is the one in whom God chooses to bring forth, and we will see in a minute, show and point the way to Jesus Christ. Please note with me, again, it says the word of God came to John the Baptist. Notice, and he is in the wilderness. Now, when you and I think of the wilderness, we think of maybe Alaska and trees and mountains and no. You will see the Judean wilderness. There is nothing out there. It is barren. There is rocks. And that is where John the Baptist decided to live his life. We don't know how long, but for a long time. The interesting thing about being in the wilderness is like you're able then to hear clearly from the Lord. You get the distractions out of your life. You know, one of the main reasons why we purchased the land up in Arrowwood is so that you can get away to your own wilderness. Get up there, turn off, just detach yourself from the busyness of life. I love when I go up there. I don't read Fox News. It's wonderful. I don't know what's going on. I came back last night, found out we bombed somebody in Iran. It's pretty exciting, but I didn't know that for the whole week. I love it up there when you can detach yourself. You can hear from the Lord as well. And so John the Baptist, the son of Zacharias, is in the wilderness, and the word of the Lord for the first time in 400 years is speaking to mankind once again. Notice with me, and he went into all the regions around the Jordan, this is the Jordan River, preaching a baptism of repentance for the remission of sin. We're going to see what he is going to talk about, but his main message is repentance. It is a repentance for the remission of sin. We're going to see that John the Baptist has a unique ministry, but a ministry I believe that is so desperately needed in today's day, as we will see, with three groups of people that he speaks to. But really, it is a message of the repentance of sin. I was listening to one pastor, and he said this kind of funny. He said, you know, think about this scene. You got John the Baptist in the middle of the wilderness. Well, how does his ministry start? A caravan's coming out the road, and he jumps out with his camel hair, right? Maybe some locust stuck in his beard and honey dripping, and he yells, "Repent! For the kingdom of God." That's how his ministry starts. Does anyone think that that is seeker friendly? Does anyone think that that would work today? Well, you can't do that. What? Tell people about sin? Yeah, you can't do that. And yet that's what happened to John. And as we'll see, great numbers of people were flocking to him to hear this message, which was a baptism of repentance for the remission of sin. As it is written, because we're fulfilling the Old Testament in Isaiah, the voice of the one crying in the wilderness, preparing the way of the Lord and making his path straight. Every valley shall be filled and every mountain and hill brought low, and the crooked places shall be made straight and the rough made smooth, and all flesh shall see the salvation of God. John the Baptist is fulfilling that which Isaiah said was going to happen, and through his ministry. Note with me what Isaiah says and the ministry of John the Baptist. It is to make straight the rough ways. We're going to see that it's important as far as John the Baptist's role in what he is accomplishing and then bringing people to Jesus. Before you can see Jesus, there is a repentance of sin. Do you see that? But it also is a part of our own life, is getting out those rough spots. Notice that. To make smooth. If the Caesar or the governor was coming to your town, they would fill in the potholes, make the path straight, because they knew the chariot was going to come through there, or the wagon or whatever they were carrying the guy, and they didn't want him jostled around. So they made it comfortable and made it smooth for them. No different than if the president was coming to Myrtle Beach, we would immediately put three lanes in for Highway 501. Wouldn't that be glorious? And repaving? For some reason, we do it for some high official. And Isaiah the prophet says, listen, our part oftentimes is to make straight the rough ways and smooth. Are there rough areas in your life? I think sometimes we think, well, Lord, just take them away. And he goes, that's your job. It's your job. We have a role to play in our salvation. Not that we are saving ourselves. Of course, that's what Christ has done. We just don't get to sit passive and say, well, I can't wait for Jesus to make everything right in my life. That's not how it works. You and I have an active part in that. Is there something rough in your life? You need to get it out of your life. Yes, by the power of the Holy Spirit in your life, but you need to start that. But you can do it through the power of the Holy Spirit. And he wants us to be a part of that. And then he said to the multitudes that came out to be baptized, now, you're starting your ministry. This is what God has called you to do as John the Baptist. You're preparing the way of Messiah. And the first thing that happens is you yell out to the crowd, brood of vipers. I say we put that on a billboard and see what happens. Now, I want you to see the context of this, because Luke doesn't tell us this, but Matthew does. Let's turn to Matthew chapter 3. We'll start out in verse 1. It's basically the same account, just a little bit different. Matthew adds a couple of different things. He says, in those days, John the Baptist was preaching in the wilderness of Judea and saying, repent, for the kingdom of heaven is at hand. For this was spoken by the prophet Isaiah, saying, the voice of one crying in the wilderness, prepare the way of the Lord and make the path straight. Now John himself was clothed in camel hair and with a leather belt around his waist, and his food was locusts and honey. So Matthew tells us what he looks like. John kind of spares us a little, or Luke spares us a little bit of those details. But he says, then Jerusalem and all Judea and all the regions around the Jordan went to him. And they were baptized by him in the Jordan. Notice, confessing their sins. But when he saw, listen, who's the, when John saw the Pharisees and the Sadducees coming to his baptism, he said to them, brood of vipers. So the context of this, let's turn back to Luke. Because it's easy to think that in Luke, he's just yelling at everybody that they're brood of vipers, but he's specifically speaking to the religious leaders. Did you note that in Matthew that all the people were coming out? He didn't have a radio ministry. He didn't have print ministry. He didn't have billboards. It was word of mouth. And I want you to think about this. People were telling other people, you got to come out and see this guy in the camel hair. He yells at people and he dunks them in the water. Oh, you got to see this guy. I tell you today that maybe John would not have a crowd in the modern day church. Think about how sad that is. And he simply had a message of repentance. And this is what he says to them in verse 7. Again, Luke 3, verse 7. He said to the multitudes, or specifically the religious leaders who came out to be baptized, brood of vipers, who warned you to flee from the wrath to come. Therefore, bear fruit worthy of repentance, and do not begin to say to yourself, we have Abraham as our father. For I say to you that God is able to raise up children to Abraham from these stones. Group number one that he goes after is religious people. I know this is shocking, but we have religious people today. And he looks right at the religious person. And he says to them, brood of vipers. Can you imagine walking into a church and John the Baptist looking at the group that he knows that is religious and calls them brood of vipers? Oh, they'd vote him out tomorrow. Or better yet, today. Calls them brood of vipers. I find this interesting, his statement. He says in the next verse, therefore, bear fruit worthy of repentance. The idea is, you guys are religious, but there is no fruit in your life. You say you're a believer, but nothing ever happens. You say you're a believer, but you don't give, you don't serve. There is nothing in your life that somebody can point to and say, oh, yes, they're a believer, other than the fact that you show up at church, but that doesn't make you a believer. He says, therefore, bear fruit worthy of repentance. And do not begin to say, and the idea is, don't you dare. And I you could imagine this conversation. He sees Billy's in a flowing robe and a hat, and he's got all the religious garb. And John says to him, hey, bear fruit worthy of repentance. And just as he says that, the religious leaders are about to say this, but we're of the seed of Abraham. And John says, don't you dare bring up you're from the seed of Abraham. Let's look at it. He says, and do not begin to say to yourself, we have Abraham as our father. I'm Catholic. I'm Protestant. I'm Calvary Chapel, I'm Methodist, I'm Lutheran, I'm Pentecostal. Don't you dare say that you're that. That doesn't get you into heaven. That's what John just said. Oh, I love John. I can't wait to high-five him in heaven. This guy, man, he is, as Jesus says, of all that has been born of women, he is the greatest. Have you ever thought of that? That he is greater than Abraham? Moses, Isaiah, Jeremiah, Ezekiel, Daniel. He is the greatest of that. And he looks right at the religious leaders and say, you don't get to pull your I'm a Christian because I live in the United States of America. I'm a Christian because I go to church. Or I'm a Christian because I raised my hand 30 years ago at some event. He says, show me. Show me. Your fruit should show the marks of repentance. That's why James says that. He says, I'll prove to you I'm a believer by the things that are in my life. The works, not the works to salvation, but works after salvation. He says, I can prove to you that I'm a believer. Think about the people like the religious leaders who they saw. Not to go off on this point, but this is huge. When Martin Luther went to Rome on his pilgrimage, he was so disgusted by what he saw. He saw priests going into brothels. He saw the selling of indulgences. He saw the making of money from pendants and idols and all that. And it sickened him. And his point was, where is the fruit of repentance? We claim to be this, and yet there is nothing. But we say we're a Catholic. We say we're a Protestant. We say we are a part of this church. And we think somehow God's going to say, oh, wow, you went to Calvary Chapel, Myrtle Beach. Come right in. Do you know the Jews taught at this time that Abraham stood at the door of hell to make sure no Jews got into hell? And if they did, he would pull them up to heaven. They really believed because they were Jews, they were granted into heaven. John says, no. You must have works that prove, notice, bear fruit worthy of repentance. I don't know about you, but I love that John went right after religious people first. Because they're a big problem. The United Methodist Church is splitting over the idea of gay marriage. There's a church in town that lost their building because they did not believe in that. It will get worse and worse in the United States of America when it comes to religion. In order for Antichrist to come on the stage, several things need to happen, and one of them is the open persecution of the church. And I mean by the religious group. When you and I start to become the minority rather than the majority. When those who believe the Bible and take it literally and go through the Bible are deemed the kooks in the body of Christ. Isn't that amazing? I've called you many things here at Calvary. You're a weirdo. Because you believe in the Bible. You believe that it's without error. And you believe it from Genesis to Revelation, that it is the revealed Word of God that is able to save us, deliver us, and then take us through this life. Well, that was the religious people. And he says to, he's not done with them. Hold on, this gets better. Verse 9, sorry. And even now the axe is laid to the root of the tree. Therefore, every tree which does not bear good fruit is cut down and thrown in the fire. He says, if you do not turn, you're going to burn. I know that's a phrase we maybe somebody coined in the 70s. And John coined it. He should get the credit for it. Turn or burn. God isn't interested in religion. He's interested in good works. Therefore, every tree which does not bear good fruit is cut down and thrown into the fire.
1: 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We're going through the exciting New Testament book of Luke. 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
1: Help! Someone I love told me that they are deconstructing their faith. What do I do now? Perhaps you've heard of this new trend called deconstruction. It is a word loaded with several meanings and experiences, and it's a word with a very specific history that most people have never heard of. The term deconstruction originated in the 1960s from French philosopher Jacques Derrida. He challenged the idea that meaning is based in objective reality. He observed that because most humans feel this internal need for meaning, we tend to look for that meaning outside of ourselves in a fixed and knowable way. Derrida, though, believed that this was a wrong understanding of existence and that we should deconstruct our beliefs about life, reality, institutions, and traditions by constantly evolving in our thinking rather than trying to discover the fixed meaning and reality in the universe or the world around us. This way of thinking, however, doesn't stay neatly hidden in the pages of a book. It spills over into the way that people think, believe, and live today. You might imagine how this would look when applied to religious beliefs. No longer can anyone say that their beliefs about God, the afterlife, and morality are definitively correct, because there is no actual spiritual or moral reality beyond our personal and cultural constructs. When the Bible makes the claim that God is real, eternal, present and powerful, and that there are implications in our lives, it completely contradicts the very nature of deconstruction in its original sense. Deconstruction, then, isn't about figuring out what is actually true and what is actually false, but rather about rejecting reality itself. I challenge you today, listen genuinely to what other people are sharing with you, and be diligent to investigate the ideas and beliefs behind their experiences before you respond.
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1: He is the spokesman for the Lord, and when he speaks, I mean, things happen. And so when he says this, the officer should have said, you know, if it was anybody else that was saying this, I would say you're crazy. But you know what? I know the Lord speaks to you.
2: Welcome to Time in the Word with Pastor Troy Warner of Calvary Chapel in Lynchburg, Virginia. We're so glad you're able to join us for today's verse-by-verse study through the book of 2 Kings. This message will be part of a study covering 2 Kings 6 and 7. Still studying the life of Elisha here, but we're going to zoom out a bit and see how the city of Samaria handled being under siege. One of the most terrible experiences you could go through in the ancient world, the people in the city were starting to get angry with Elisha, wondering where the Lord was in all of this. Then there's this amazing scene where the lepers outside the city realize that the battle has already been won, even though the people were still stuck inside the walls. There's a lesson for us in that, and Pastor Troy's going to draw all of that out for us today. Let's open our Bibles to the book of 2 Kings and spend time in the Word.
1: All right, so turn with me over to 2 Kings chapter 6, and we're going to pick up in verse 24, but I'll give a little bit of a review of what we covered in our last study as we were going through chapter 6. So we're in this section in 2 Kings where we're looking at the miracles of Elisha, and Elisha is performing some unbelievable miracles. You just stand back, you're like, that has to be God. And there's no other explanation. This is not what happens in nature. This is not what happens when men speak. This is only what happens when men are speaking on behalf of the Lord. And so at the opening of chapter 6, there's a building project that's going on for a prophet's Bible school, and they need to expand. So they're like, hey, every one of you is now a carpenter. We're going to go down to the Jordan, and everybody's going to get a tree, and we're going to bring it back up, and we're going to build. So one unnamed student, prophet in training, goes down, and he has a borrowed axe. And as he is cutting down the tree, he ends up, the axe head flies off the handle and goes into the river. And he calls out for Elisha to come and to help out. And I love what he says there, verse 4. It says, alas, master, for it was borrowed. I mean, to have an axe head back then was a big deal, right? So you didn't go to Home Depot and just get another one. You know, this was something, if somebody had it, it was something that you would have guarded. He's like, what am I going to do? And how am I going to finish this work? And, of course, Elisha is able to do this. The Lord tells him what to do. He throws a stick in the water. The iron floats to the top, and he says, go in and get it yourself, retrieve it yourself. We just talked about the need for us to, and when we're doing ministry, just like if you're chopping down a tree, you need to have the right tool. When you're doing ministry, you need to walk with the right tools. When you're living the Christian life, you need to do it with what God has provided. And when we don't do it with what God's provided, man, it's really, really hard. I mean, it's impossible to produce eternal kingdom spiritual results with just physical means. And so this is where we can all stop, and we talked and we prayed, you know, through this last week. So that was the opening account. And then the next account, which is equally as amazing, the Syrians, and we're going to read about them as we continue through chapter 6 and 7, they make their way down to raid them again, and the Lord speaks to Elisha and tells him where they're coming. He gets, the king of Syria gets so mad because every time he shows up in a place, the army of Israel is waiting for him. He's like, somebody is telling. He's like, no. Nobody is a traitor here. Elisha has a direct line to the Lord. And whatever you say in your bedroom, God picks up the phone and calls him and says, this is what they just said. Your room is bugged by God. And Elisha is finding out everything that you have to say. This does not make him happy. He wants to do them in. They come. They surround the city of Dothan. You see that in verse 13. And his servant becomes so concerned. He's like, oh, no, what are we going to do? There's too many of them. And verse 16 says, so he answered, do not fear, for those who are with us are more than those who are with them. And Elisha prayed that his eyes would be opened. And when he opened his eyes, he saw that all around him was the air that was filled with an army, the host of heaven. And they were in chariots and horses, and they had surrounded the army that had surrounded them. And he said, don't worry, the Lord has got it. Just a reminder that we walk in the flesh, right? But we war according to the Spirit. And there is a spiritual realm and battle that's going on. And the Lord is with us through all of this. And so this army is there. Elisha speaks a word. They all become immediately blinded. Reminds me of Paul on the island of Malta. And when he pronounces blindness on that one who was saying, don't listen to him. And they all are blinded. And then Elisha, the prophet, just leads them all away. They're helpless, and he leads them right into the city of Samaria, and they are now in under their control. So probably not, if you've not read this story before, it ends in a way that you probably wouldn't have thought. They give him a really big meal, and they send him home after they're healed and said, don't come back. And you would think that would have been the case. But as we now pick up where we left off in verse 24, we see rather than sending small bands of, raiders to come into Israel, we're going to see that there is a full-blown war that breaks out with the Syrians sending the entire army. So we'll pick up reading there in verse 24. And it happened after this that Ben-Hadad, king of Syria, gathered all his army and went up and besieged Samaria. And there was a great famine in Samaria. And indeed, they besieged it until a donkey's head was sold for 80 shekels of silver and 1/4 of a cab of dove droppings for 5 shekels of silver. Then as the king of Israel was passing by on the wall, a woman cried out to him, saying, help my lord, O king. And he said, if the Lord does not help you, where can I find help for you? From the threshing floor or from the wine press? The king said to her, what is troubling you? And she answered, if you've not ever read this before, be prepared. This woman said to me, give your son that we may eat him today, and we will eat my son tomorrow. So we boiled my son and ate him. And I said to her the next day, give your son that we may eat him. But she has hidden her son. Now it happened when the king heard the words of the woman that he tore his clothes. And as he passed by on the wall, the people looked, and underneath he had sackcloth on his body. We'll stop right there for now. So you have this really severe famine going on in Samaria. Ben-Hadad, the king of Syria, is coming down. And if you're trying to like do a chronology, like how old is Ben-Hadad anyway? This guy like never dies. Like every time we read, it's Ben-Hadad. That's a title. That's a throne name. So we don't see that, but to our Western ears, when we read this, we see Ben-Hadad, you know, we're thinking that's an individual's name, but it's actually just a title or it's a throne name. And so we would prefer it if it said Ben-Hadad the first and the second and the third, and there might have been 3 Ben-Hadads. But it's not that they lived for over, 150 years, it's that you had different kings on the throne. So he's the one that's going to come on down and invade and attack. But we read that the famine was so bad that even the things that are not edible and would have been considered unclean on any other day of the week were being sold at a super high price. You had a donkey's head for 2 pounds of silver, and you have dove droppings for 2 ounces. Now, I didn't take the time. I wanted to get around to it, and I just never got to this. Not that it was that hard. But does anybody in their translation, rather than like dove droppings, have something that says like dove pods or some kind of grain? Does anybody have something that reads differently? Yeah. So, there's an idea here that, the donkey head's pretty, we understand that. Okay. And then when it comes to dove droppings or pigeon droppings or dung or something like that. But what some have said is, well, actually, no, what this is that these are like seed pods, like carob pods or something like that. And that's the case. But one of the reasons why they say this is because they're like, nobody would purchase that. But, like, did you read the next part of the story? They were eating their kids. So this idea that nobody would pay money for that because it's that bad. Now, is it pods? Is that maybe, you know, the right? I think NIV says seed pods. NEB says locust beans. So there's different ideas of what this could have been. But Josephus, who writes of other times of sieges, he in 70 AD specifically, the one that Jesus prophesied would come, Josephus writes, he was a Jewish historian, a measure of wheat was sold for a talent when they could no longer gather herbs. Some were in such dire straits as to search the sewers and old cattle dunghills and to eat the refuse they found there, so that what they previously could not endure so much as to see now became their food. So, listen, it doesn't really matter what it was. It was worthless, useless nourishment, but you see how desperate they were. But the most unsettling part of this story, and really some of the most unsettling verses of the Bible, is that they were eating their children, and these two mothers struck the deal to do this. And yet, to my faithful students who've been coming through our study through the Old Testament, if you remember the book of the law of Moses, none of us should be surprised. Because what's going on here, remember, this is King Joram, and his, is of the lineage of Ahab and Jezebel. Okay, they worshipped the Baals, they worshipped other gods. Now, I believe we read of him in our previous study that he took away the pole, the Baal pole where they worshipped, but he still worshipped the god of Jeroboam, the calves. But Baal and the worship of Baal is all throughout the country, all throughout the northern tribes of Israel. And God warned them, don't do this, because if you go and you participate in worshiping like they worship in the land, if you can follow the logic, I'm bringing you out of Egypt, and I'm going to use you to displace a people that are worshiping gods and sacrificing their kids, and you're going to drive them out. I'm going to give you their lands. I'm going to give you their homes. I'm going to give you their fields. And you're like, that's just not ethnically right to do that. But then God goes on to say, and if you do it, I'm going to send people in to drive you out of your homes and drive you out of your lands, and I'm going to send you to another land. If you commit the same sin that they are committing, then you're going to have the same consequences that they have, only I will continue to work with you and you will return to me. But I want to read to you from Deuteronomy chapter 28, verses 53 through 57. And so if you can turn there if you like, or just listen to me read it. It says, And he's talking about what's going to happen if you disobey me and you start worshiping the gods of that land. Verse 53, you shall eat the fruit of your own body, the flesh of your sons and your daughters, whom the Lord your God has given you. In the siege and desperate straits in which your enemy shall distress you, the sensitive and very refined man among you will be hostile toward his brother, toward the wife of his bosom, and toward the rest of his children whom he leaves behind, so that he will not leave any of them the flesh of his children whom he will eat, because he has nothing left in the siege and desperate straits in which your enemy shall distress you at all your gates. The tender and the delicate woman among you, who would not venture to set the sole of her foot on the ground because of her delicateness and sensitivity, will refuse to the husband of her bosom and to her son and daughter, her placenta which comes out from her between her feet and her children whom she bears, for she will eat them secretly for lack of everything in the siege and desperate straits in which your enemy shall distress you at all your gates. This is like hundreds of years before. God said, when you go into the land, obey me and don't do what the other nations have done around you. Because if you do that, then I'm going to discipline you. And the discipline is going to be so bad that you will find yourself doing things that you would have never dreamed of doing. Now, here we are, and we see that God's word is true. The promises of God are true. Well, that isn't really probably a promise you claim very often. But the promises of God are true. If you walk with me, then you're going to have these blessings. If you disobey me, then these promises of destruction and chastisement are going to come upon you. God's word is true. Either way, God is faithful. And so we see this. Now, when the king hears this, there in verse 30, he ends up ripping his clothes, which is just kind of interesting. So he rips his clothes, so he's a king, so we could think of robes, we could think of a royal attire. He's out among the people, it's bad, so I don't think he looks his best, okay? But when he rips his clothes, underneath that is sackcloth or goat's hair that's kind of been woven together, and it's meant to be abrasive, and it was a sign of repentance and being in mourning and grieving over the state of things. And so when they rip it, he looks great on the outside. When he rips it on the inside, they see, oh, look at this. He's mourning. It's kind of odd. It's an odd picture. He has just enough repentance to silence his conscience. Think about that for a moment. He has just enough repentance to silence the conviction of the Holy Spirit in his life. Doesn't come to full repentance. He doesn't stop worshiping the golden calves. He does not rid the worship of Baal from the land. He just knows things aren't right and I need to repent. So he puts on that which is a sign of repentance, but then he covers it up and kind of like, it's all okay. It's all okay. I got it under control. This is all right. Look how good I look. But in reality, he understood that there needed to be some repentance. If he would have only leaned into full brokenness, if he would have only leaned into full repentance, rather than feeling it, doing something about it, and if anybody said, are you even brokenhearted? Well, yeah, bro, I wore sackcloth today. Don't tell anybody, but I wore sackcloth today. But there's no deep brokenness inside. One of the greatest things that will happen in anybody's life is when they become broken before God. When the conviction falls upon them in such a beautiful way that it brings them to their knees. And in that brokenness, they will look up and now they can be made whole. But you can't be made whole until you are broken before the Lord over your sin. But once you're broken before the Lord over the sin, you can look to the cross, you can look to Jesus. And he will forgive you, and he will make you clean, and he will make you whole. Now, of course, Jesus has not come, but the way of repentance was available. The Lord told them how to repent. They knew what they needed to do, but King Joram does not do that. Let's keep on reading verse 31. Then he said, God do so to me, and more also, if the head of Elisha, the son of Shaphat, remains on him today. But Elisha was sitting in his house, and the elders were sitting with him, and the king sent a man ahead of him. But before the messenger came to him, he said to the elders, so Elisha speaks to the elders, do you see how this son of a murderer has sent someone to take away my head? Look, when the messenger comes, shut the door, hold him fast at the door, don't let him in. Is not the sound of his master, the king, right, Joram, feet behind him. And while he was still talking with them, there was a messenger coming down to him. And then the king said, surely this calamity is from the Lord. Why should I wait for the Lord any longer? Clearly, those last two statements indicate what Elisha the prophet has told him. You wait upon the Lord. Don't attack. Don't fight. Wait upon the Lord. Wait upon the Lord. Why should I wait any longer? And you see that, you know, there at the end of verse 33, all, you know, the word for Lord is all capitals, which is the name Yahweh. He's worshiping all kinds of gods. So which God are you mad at? You know, you know when you first read it in verse 31, you know, God do so to me and more also. Well, which God are we talking about? We're talking about the God of Elisha. We're talking about the God of his forefathers. But he's worshiping the gods of Jeroboam. He's worshiping the gods that came up from Egypt. There's worship of Baal. Now, we read a lot about Baal in the Old Testament. And Baal worship involved several rituals and ceremonies that were centered around the kind of like the natural cycles of and the seasons of earth. If you're, you know, a farmer or if you're a taking care of sheep or whatever, and you are wanting good crops, you're wanting your flocks to be fruitful. And so Baal, this god, was a fertility god. And so when they would worship this god, we know from Elijah, they would dance around the altar, they would cut themselves, they would offer up animals. We also know that they would, there was prostitution among the priests and the priestesses of this this cult worship. They would engage in sexual intercourse. They would even offer up, besides animals, their children. So, I mean, this is like a full-on

0: You like to blame other people. I'm a sinner. We like to blame other people. Now, when we get saved, you know, we have a place to take that. We see our own brokenness. We take it to the Lord. But, you know, you can think back to, you know, Adam in the garden. I mean, whose fault was it that there was sin? It's you gave me that woman, God. It's the woman you gave me that led me astray. He's not going to take responsibility for it. And then, of course, what does Eve say? Who's to blame? Satan made me do it. It's that serpent. Nobody wants to take responsibility. And here you are with the king not wanting to take responsibility. But you continue to see this amazing gift called the gift of the word of knowledge functioning in Elisha. They're just sitting there having a conversation. And the Lord just opens his mind and drops information in and says, you're about to have your head chopped off. Don't let that person in the door. He says, I'm about to have my head chopped off. Don't let that person in the door. Wait till the king comes and I will talk to him. So there, this conversation begins. The king makes it down. Why should I wait for the Lord any longer? Chapter 7, verse 1. Then Elisha said, hear the word of Yahweh. That's a great line. That should be our every waking morning should have that kind of just as the way in which we do. I need to hear the word of the Lord today. And I need to walk in it. Thus says the Lord, tomorrow, about this time, a seah of fine flour shall be sold for a shekel, and two seahs of barley for a shekel at the gate of Samaria. So you're going to get, you know, six times the amount of food at 25% the cost tomorrow. You were paying for a donkey's head, stuff you don't even want to eat, exorbitant rates, but you're going to get six times as much, and you're going to nourishing food. So he's like, well, how in the world could you go from this place of people eating dove droppings, donkey heads, and even cannibalism, to that in 24 hours, there's going to be a surplus of cheap food? How in the world is that going to happen? And so that you're not the only one that was thinking that. Verse 2, so an officer on whose hand the king leaned answered the man of God and said, look, if the Lord, if Yahweh would make windows in heaven, could this thing be? And he said, in fact, you shall see it with your eyes, but you shall not eat of it. So if there was ever a guy to believe, it would have had to have been Elisha. He is the spokesman for the Lord. And when he speaks, I mean, things happen. And so when he says this, the officer should have said, you know, if it was anybody else that was saying this, I would say you're crazy. But you know what? I know that the Lord speaks to you.
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2: Jesus, was he wrong? This is Ken Ham, editor of the apologetic series of books for kids, The Answers Books for Kids. Jesus once said, from the beginning of creation, God made them male and female. Notice Jesus said, from the beginning of creation, not millions of years after the beginning. You see, if you believe the universe is billions of years old, then we were created billions of years after the beginning, and that means Jesus was in error when he said we were created at the beginning. But Jesus is God, and the Bible tells us God doesn't lie. If Jesus lied about the age of the earth, how can we believe anything he said? Instead of trying to fit man's ideas into the Bible, we need to start with God's Word. The universe, it's young.
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1: 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Stick around at the end of the program as we show our gratitude for Monticello Animal Hospital, Heart Rock VA Retreat Venue, and Cupa Cabba Coffee Roasters. As always, thanks for tuning in. Here's today's program.
2: And the slander of those who say that they are Jews and are not, but are of the synagogue of Satan. So not only did their Savior know, but experience both persecution and death, but he also knew their tribulation and he knew their poverty. So since the Christians in Smyrna were on the outs with both the Romans and the Jews, they were opposed physically, verbally, and socially, and as a result, they didn't have the means to support themselves. And yet, in the midst of all of this, Jesus qualifies, "I know your poverty, but you are rich." What in the world is Jesus talking about here? He's talking about people who are poor. He's talking about people that don't have the opportunity to make a good living in a society that opposes them and persecutes them, yet he's telling them they're rich. Let's look at a passage in 2 Corinthians that might shed some light on this. 2 Corinthians 8, verses 1 through 2. "We want you to know, brothers, about the grace of God that has been given among the churches of Macedonia. For in a severe test of affliction, their abundance of joy and their extreme poverty have overflowed in a wealth of generosity on their part." And then in 2 Corinthians 8, verse 9, "For you know the grace of our Lord Jesus Christ, that though he was rich, yet for your sake he became poor, so that you, by his poverty, might become rich." So in Smyrna, they had poverty, but they were rich. In Macedonia, they had extreme poverty, but they had an abundance of joy. And for all of us, by means of the poverty of Jesus, all of us, this applies to everybody, we have become rich. Is the Bible talking about our cash, our assets, our personal wealth? Nope. Nope, that doesn't work. The Bible is talking about something spiritual. Jesus had a richness that was experienced living in oneness with his Father, possessing every attribute of the Godhead, every spiritual power, and he existed above the brokenness of this world. But he gave up that spiritual wealth. He became poor in humanity for our sake, so that we, the poor humans, might become rich by living in oneness with our Father as he did, so that we may become rich in both joy and the possession of supernatural gifts, so that we might become rich by living above the brokenness of this world. It's such a cool thing that our Lord has done for us. In Philippians chapter 2, verses 6 through 8, it says, "Who, though he was in the form of God, did not count equality with God a thing to be grasped, but emptied himself by taking on the form of a servant, being born in the likeness of men. And being found in human form, he humbled himself by becoming obedient to the point of death, even death on a cross." So God came into this world, lived in human form. He did not have an easy life. He emptied himself. He took on the form of a servant. He humbled himself, and his obedience led him to the point of death, not natural death, not getting run over by a cart unexpectedly. No, the most humiliating of all deaths, that would be on the cross as a criminal. How many times have we seen people walk away from their faith because life became difficult? Oh, I was a Christian when everything was good and happy. Oh, everything was nice and flowy and happy and whoopee. I was a Christian. But then life got hard, and I started asking questions. Lord, I don't understand this. I became a Christian, and now hard things are happening in my life. What am I doing wrong? How many times have people shaken their fists at God and bailed on Him simply because they began to suffer? Things didn't work out in their life the way they hoped. Oh, they haven't read Romans 5. They're still hoping in things they want. They don't get it. Their hope disappointed them. They even prayed that they would be successful. God didn't answer my prayers. And when they failed, they say, well, it's God's fault. How could a loving God allow, fill in the blank? You've heard them all, right? So what we do, this is our nature as humans, in spiritual ignorance, we toss our anger in His direction. Why? When we think wrongly about God, that is, we think wrongly about who He is and what He's taught us in His Word, and then we think wrongly about ourselves, that is, what the Word has taught us about ourselves. So when we think wrongly about God and wrongly about ourselves, and when we think wrongly about the world we live in, God becomes the most convenient scapegoat there is. When we live according to a false narrative, which is what people do, whether it's one we constructed on our own or one of the many false narratives that our world dishes out to us on a daily basis, the world telling us what we need to think and believe. Here's your false narrative. Jump on the bandwagon. Everyone else is here. You better do it. What's going to happen when we're living in that false narrative world is we will find ourselves disappointed because those narratives do not reflect reality. And in our blindness, God becomes the most convenient scapegoat. Bad things happened in your life? Well, guess what? Jesus knows bad things, and He has suffered them too. When we're trapped in our false narrative, we don't know how to live with suffering without blaming something. Like, that's the thing, right? Someone needs to be blamed. Something bad happened, something's difficult, something needs to be blamed. But when we strip all that garbage away, the normal hardships of life are going to produce a different outcome. The followers of Jesus responded to bad things with joy. The believers in Smyrna could have continued on in their old religion. They could have gone back to Judaism or they could have gone back and worshiped the Roman emperor. But they could have been among the wealthy and the successful in their city if they would have done this. But they didn't do that. They knew what was in Paul's heart when he said this. Paul said in Romans 8:18, "For I consider that the sufferings of this present time are not worth comparing with the glory that is to be revealed in us." In Smyrna's poverty, Jesus recognized the obvious. The all-knowing God of creation who sees all declared that this suffering, impoverished church was actually rich. They had a treasure which was far greater than anything the world could offer to them. They had a treasure of faith, a treasure of eternity, a treasure of relationship with their God. Verse 9 continues with words from Jesus, the God of justice and vengeance. He assures them that He knows who their accusers are. You know, in a little while, they're going to get this image of Jesus coming in, you know, with an army of angels, with flames coming out of His eyes and a sword coming out of His mouth and robes dipped in blood and tattooed on the side of His leg and ripping muscles. They're going to get that image soon. And they're going to remember, He knows who their accusers are. He knows them. That guy with the flames and the sword. He knows who the accusers are. They claim to be Jews, and they commit slander. What's the slander? They're being tattletales. Look what the Christians are doing over here. They're not worshiping Caesar. Go get them. It says they're of the synagogue of Satan, or literally the synagogue of the adversary. You know, Satan doesn't necessarily mean the devil, but the devil is always a Satan. In both Greek and Hebrew, Satan almost always has a silent, definite article before it. It is literally translated the adversary or the accuser. And that's what these opposing Jews are being called. They are identified as being adversaries of God's church. They are identified as being accusers of God's church, which is what they're doing in Smyrna. They're bringing accusations against them to the Romans for not worshiping Caesar. In AD 155, the Jews drug Polycarp, one of the early church fathers, a church leader in Smyrna, drug him before the Romans. The Romans demanded that he deny Christ and worship Caesar, to which he replied, here's what Polycarp said, 86 years I have served Christ, and he has never done me wrong. How can I blaspheme my king who saved me? And they burnt him at the stake on a Saturday. Well, why is that significant? Because the historical accounts tell us that even though it was a Sabbath, the Jews were eager to participate. These Jews from the synagogue of Satan worked feverishly to gather and carry wood to that fire on the Sabbath. In their so-called religious zeal, they broke the law to kill someone who wouldn't declare Caesar as Lord. Continuing on verse 10, do not fear that you are about to suffer what you are about to suffer. Behold, the devil is about to throw some of you into prison, that you may be tested, and for 10 days you will have tribulation. Be faithful unto death, and I will give you the crown of life. He who has an ear, let him hear what the Spirit says to the churches. The one who conquers will not be hurt by the second death. So Jesus knew the upcoming suffering. He knew the devil was behind it, and he encouraged them. He said, the tribulation that you're about to face, and this is just, you know, general suffering. This isn't the great tribulation we hear about in the Bible. But he tells them that the time of trial and hardship that you're going to face will be limited. There's a lot of discussion about 10 days. 10 days? What's that mean? They're going to only have 10 days of suffering? What does that mean? Well, in Scripture, the number 10 is used in a general sense to refer to basically a sufficient period of time or a sufficient amount of something. It may have literally been 10 days, or it may have meant a sufficient amount of time. And if you don't believe me, feel free to screenshot these passages, take a picture with your phone. I don't believe you about this 10-day thing. Here you go. There you go. Probably, though, the most applicable example from this list is Daniel chapter 1, verse 12. Test your servants for 10 days. Let us be given vegetables to eat and water to drink. This is probably what they were thinking of. This is going to be a 10-day trial. Can you be faithful like Daniel and his friends were? Just 10 days. Now, whatever the case, when the church in Smyrna read this thing about 10 days, they probably knew what to expect. They knew that they'll be tested for a sufficient amount of time, not too little, not too much. They didn't know going into this what the outcome would be, but they were challenged along the way to be faithful, even as Jesus was faithful unto death. For the faithfulness which leads to death continues on to resurrection. Now, it won't look the same for them as it did in Lazarus' story. You know, those who were killed didn't, you know, get called out of their tomb by Jesus. Our resurrection is spiritual and physical. Departing from this realm of brokenness and entering into the presence of Jesus, in his presence, the faithful will be given a crown of life. That sounds pretty cool. Not like a crown that a king would wear, not a crown of authority, but a crown which was given as a reward for outstanding performance. Verse 11 ends with a challenge and a promise. He says, if you have an ear, then hear. Well, I have ears. Well, then you better listen. This word hear doesn't speak simply of the ear's ability to detect and discern audio vibrations. It's more than that. This means literally to believe and respond. If you have an ear, then you need to believe and you need to respond. The Spirit is speaking. Receive it. Believe it. Respond to it. And what's the promise? He says, the one who conquers will not be hurt by the second death. So there is physical death, but as we'll see, you know, later on in Revelation, there will come a time of final judgment. Revelation 21 verse 6 calls the second death a lake that burns with fire and sulfur. What's the implication here? Well, in Smyrna, there were plenty of rich, comfortable persecutors of the church. They, as believers, though, they lived in poverty. They couldn't get the good jobs. They didn't have the certificate. They were going to be beat. They were going to be imprisoned, maybe even killed by these wealthy people of Smyrna. The believers in Smyrna are rich in heavenly reward. They are facing physical hardship now, but real death, eternal death, is reserved for their persecutors who will not know wealth, riches, and comfort in the life to come. About 22 years ago, I had the opportunity to teach at a Bible school for pastors in Sudan. Julie was, you know, like 8.9 months pregnant with Delaney, but she still said I should go. We didn't have, you know, you go with a satellite phone back then. You couldn't just text or call. So communication was slim to none. In fact, I think there was some rumor going around that we were like running for our lives in the jungle or something, and I don't know. But we were there with these pastors who did suffer great persecution. And here's something they prayed for every day. This was like a standard prayer amongst these persecuted pastors. Lord, we pray for the church in America. Why? Well, why are you guys always praying for the church in America? I mean, we appreciate it, but tell us why. And they say, well, they recognize that our comfort, our wealth, and our lack of persecution was a liability upon our faith. That's what they saw. They knew and recognized that they said it must be hard to live for Jesus in a place like America. It must be so difficult to live for Jesus in a place of so much comfort and wealth. And you know what? They're absolutely right. The true body of Christ resides here in America, but the outward manifestation of that body is distorted. And with gross obesity and sickly diets and minimal exercise, the church in America caters to consumers. It competes to suck into its midst the fickle and the undiscipled. And then in many places, they keep them fickle. They keep them undiscipled. They keep them in a place of spiritual immaturity. They affirm their fickleness. They affirm their lack of discipleship. They entertain them. They make them feel good. They create an environment of comfort and affirmation and excitement. How was church today? It was great. It was so exciting. Were you challenged? No, but they patted my back and told me I'm awesome. And sadly, what we're doing is we're building up a mass of believers right here in our comfortable, wealthy nation who would be completely shocked and dismayed if they ended up facing any form of persecution. So many Christians, they're just not prepared for it. If persecution, boom, fell upon us right away, so many Christians in America would be just so dismayed. Lord, what is this? I thought we were supposed to be comfortable and rich and happy and blessed. What's happening? Are you even real? You know, our world is ready and primed to persecute Christians. It's ready. It's happening in every Muslim country. It's happening in China. It's happening in India. It's happening in many of the very secularized European countries. And eventually it's going to happen here. They're primed and ready. We see the early warning signs. Because, you know, we can't speak out in disagreement towards the belief system that our secular world embraces without lashback. We can't do it. They're like, oh, I can't believe you would say that thing about me. You can't speak critically about all the new ideas that are proliferating continually about gender. You can't say anything about that without offending 85% of white soccer moms in suburbia. You can't say that the Christian definition of marriage is quite different than what other people define as being marriage without it triggering some fragile college students. You can't say much about your views on politics without making people froth in anger. But critical speech against Christians, it's accepted, normal, encouraged. Go for it. Hey, say mean critical things about stupid Christians all day long. Hey, go for it. Completely acceptable. Don't you dare disrespect someone's preferred pronoun, but the ones who will respect your freedom and conviction to believe in God and the truth of the Bible, they're few and far between. And this is simply the way it's always been. And until Jesus establishes his physical kingdom here on earth, that's the way it is going to be. We may never face what Smyrna faced. We may continue in comfort, facing some disrespect now and then, but our comfort is not an excuse for shallow and complacent faith. We are called in our doing and in our being to live lives which bring glory and honor to our God. You know, I won't endorse a comfortable faith, not even here in a wealthy and comfortable nation. The job of the pastor, the teacher, the evangelist, the apostle, the job of those who walk in these roles is to equip the saints for the work of the ministry. And ministry, or living lives that glorify God, is not easy. So to do my job, what I need to do is I need to push a little bit. It's like, oh, I have some people who are lukewarm. I need to push. You can't be lukewarm. We're going to read about what God thinks about lukewarmness in a little bit. Well, I'm a little bit warm. You know, I'm doing some good thing. Oh, God's not a fan of that. You know, just wait a minute. We're almost there. Comfortable faith. It's my job to push people out of that place. And so I will always push you to be a people who pray. I'll push you to be a people who study and to know your Bible, to make changes in your life that are pleasing to God. If you're doing things that are not pleasing to God, it's like, listen, you need to change that. To practice generosity. I'll push you to practice generosity. Oh, that's just self-serving because you're the pastor of the church. Be generous somewhere else. I don't care. Just be generous. Act out of love for others rather than out of personal preference. I will push those things. And if I can't push you into any of these things, and you prefer just to stay in mediocrity and lukewarmness, I hope that maybe if I can't push you into any of these things, I hope that maybe I can just push you out the door one day. And that's okay, because sometimes a congregation is blessed with the opportunity to grow and mature, not because it has more people, but rather because it has fewer people. We have a unique purpose and calling in this community. I believe that we as a church do. We avoid the hot topics. Oh, what's culture talking about now? How can we jump on that bandwagon? By not. And what we do is we teach through the entirety of the word. And I believe that we are to be a teaching church. Say, hey, what can you say about Calvary Chapel? Well, they're teaching us the whole Bible, like every book. Like, what are you now? Revelation. What are you going to do after that? Guess what we're doing after Revelation? Deuteronomy. Are you excited about Deuteronomy? I am. Sunday mornings, we're going to do Deuteronomy. Jesus loved that book. He quoted it more than any other. And so I want people to know that we are a church where people know the word, that we know how to study the word. We know how to be taught and how to teach others, and that we would be a church that is not interested in catering to the consumeristic desires of our community, unless they desire good coffee, right? You know, that's hospitality. That's biblical. But we would lay an uncompromised, that we would lay an uncompromising challenge out there week after week, that we would be challenged. I went to church today and I was challenged to grow. I was challenged to pray. I was challenged to serve. I was challenged to love one another. I was challenged to make changes in my life that please God. I was challenged to better understand the things that I will face in this world and make decisions accordingly. If tribulation came upon this community like it did in Smyrna, I would hope that every one of you would press on even stronger and deeper into your faith because you have been equipped in the word to do so. Knowing joy and affliction, knowing wealth and poverty, and remaining faithful as those who think rightly about who God is. So it's my job to help you be those people. So here's what I'm going to do. I'm going to keep on hopefully being pushy with the word. And from time to time, some folks will feel the need to be pushed out the door, but hopefully those of you who are here will be pushed on to bigger and better things in Jesus. You know, we are blessed to live in a place where we have freedom, but with that freedom, there is a challenge.
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0: edition of Brad Huddleston's TechWise. Here's Brad with today's segment.
1: She was picking at scabs on her hand, purposely not allowing them to heal. She was a young girl I encountered after speaking at a school. I can confirm anecdotally what the research shows. Deliberate self-harm is increasing. The most prominent methods of self-harm are cutting the skin, headbanging or hitting, and burning. Oxford researchers have concluded that the internet is linked to an increased risk of suicide and self-harm among vulnerable adolescents. All Treatment's website listed common reasons why children harm themselves. 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Dismissing injuries as accidents. 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
2: Well, good afternoon. Welcome to Bridge Bible Talk. 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
3: Good to be back. Thank you for all your prayers. For those of you who knew, I was in Asia, Thailand for a while, the Asian conference for Calvary Chapel

0: Outstanding conference, by the way. Great people. Met people from nine different nations and got a chance to connect with some of our missionaries and their little ones, and really bringing them out of a really tough place where they're ministering very hard, translating the Bible. They got a chance to join us. It was really a great conference.
1: How is the Christian faith there? How have they approached Christianity there?
0: Well, it's a very small percentage of Christians in Thailand. There's a lot of Americans there. It's like 1 million Americans are there because it's, a great place to go. It's inexpensive, and you get a lot for your dollar in your retirement. But at the end of the day, it's a hard place ministering spiritually. So there are there's a lot of Chinese there. There's a lot of Americans. It's a mixture. So you have all the conveniences, but you don't have the depth of spirituality. But there are Christian representatives there, and the Calvary Chapel there in Chiang Mai was doing great. They're really growing. So it's just it's a hard area where there's not that foundation, a lot of ancestral consideration. In other words, if you were to believe in Jesus, you would be spitting on your ancestors. That's kind of the pressure people have. Sometimes the connection to my family is more important than the Word of God. And that's the challenge that we put out to them.
1: All right. Thanks again for that report. And again, if you have a Bible question, call us now, 888-712-7434, 888-712-7434. We're going to answer some email questions, Pastor Lloyd. We're going to begin with Alan. Alan's question is, what do you think about the founding fathers of America and Freemason membership? Do you think Christians should all be allowed to join the Freemasons?
0: Well, Freemasons really kind of a challenge. You have what I would say, a history that makes it very problematic. A lot of pseudo religious organizations. It's one of them. The Bible doesn't, really. There are clear doctrinal conflicts, obviously, with Masonic beliefs. So Scripture affirms in monotheism, exclusive worship of the God of the Bible, teaches salvation is through grace through faith through Christ, not by works. The Bible is presented as the inspired, authoritative Word of God. And these teachings would be in complete contrast, and that the nature of God is a triune God, Father, Son, and Spirit. All of this would not be held in a Masonic practices. So, whichever way you look at it, it's a completely non-biblical. It quotes a lot of stuff out of Ecclesiastes. There's a lot of, the obscure passages. So it sounds biblical, but it's really not acknowledging the true teachings of the Scripture.
1: Mm-hmm. All right. Thanks, Alan, for your question. Jane, we have a YouTube question from Jane. Three questions. First one is, did it rain before Noah's flood?
0: That's an interesting question. I've went back and forth on that, but the people I've talked with at Answers in Genesis seem to think that it did, but not to the extent. Rain must have occurred in some way, but then there's this idea of the mist coming up from the ground. So you're still going to have humidity in the air. There's no way of getting around that. So how did that condense? I don't really have an answer for it, but I do believe there is an article in Answers in Genesis that covers that subject. And it's intriguing to consider.
1: We can actually take this question to them on the Monday that we're going to be there.
0: This would be a great one, yeah. But we'll mark this one down when we're out there in October.
1: We'll ask for sure. The second question is about the Tower of Babel. It says, what do you think, why did God send folks away from the Tower of Babel? Was it to inherit cultures or spread mankind out again?
0: Well, he originally told them to scatter, and what they do in rebellion is gather together. And the problem with them gathering together was the unity of evil only exacerbates more. Like even if you see in America, in the inner cities, evil flourishes much faster than it does in the country. Whenever you get a bunch of people together, they're going to be more hardened. So take the time before the flood, when the whole earth, every imagination was only evil continually, where God had to judge the world, but he promised he would not judge like he did with water. So now they're gathering together in unity against him again after the flood. They're building a tower to the heavens, we don't have to worry about any flood anymore. We'll be rescued from anything. You can't touch us, ha, ha, ha. or it could mean we're building to heaven so that we're protected or we're reaching heaven. The idea is that they're unified. So God has another decision, right? I mean, from our perspective, God knows what he's doing. But at the end of the day is he's not going to judge the world. So what he does is he separates them by languages, which effectively creates nations. And all through the scripture, God is the one that made the nations. He did that in order to prevent the need for a worldwide judgment. So the nations now are judging the nations. Some rise, some fall, some rise, some fall. So you have this equilibrium so that people can't unify together against him, which would necessitate another worldwide judgment. Until the end, when we'll all be unified together in the global world and the Antichrist, then God will then come and judge the world and then set up his kingdom.
1: So it's almost like what we call humanism today.
0: Yeah, listen, the nations are, you know, are wonderful in the sense that they're given the sword to keep evil at bay. And of course, wars that get stirred up often demonically, you know, and inspired against, another nation, it humbles another nation that's gotten proud. Israel was overcome by Babylon. Babylon was overcome by the Medo-Persians. Medo-Persians were overcome, and so on. That's because these empires that got so strong, God used other nations to punish them so he didn't have to punish the whole world.
1: Mm-hmm.
0: It seems that's one of the effective aspects of nations.
1: Mm-hmm. All right. Thanks again for your question, Jane. Last question, Pastor Lloyd, and then we'll go to the phones. Did the Apostle Paul bring the Gentiles into the Christian faith?
0: Well, he definitely was. He had a ministry to the Gentiles. There's no question. Although he had a longing for his own people, they did not accept him. It's kind of like, one of our dear sisters, Patty Height, who has a ministry out of Egypt Ministries. She came out of the gay lifestyle. And she would admittedly say she'd be the last person that could reach them because they consider her betraying. And so she's ministering to others that are struggling with same-sex attractions and also for parents how to address those in their children. So the idea is, she can't minister to them, just like Paul couldn't minister to the people he was most comfortable with. Well, but he had such a great education in the Greek world. He was the perfect one to reach the Gentiles. So he definitely was a catalyst to reaching the Gentiles. He had those missionary journeys to go out. Remember when they were all gathered in Jerusalem, they never wanted to leave until the persecution hit. Paul was part of that persecution. Then God got a hold of him and used him then to go out into all the Gentile regions. And you can follow his missionary journeys in the book of Acts. It's fascinating.
1: Yeah, but wasn't it Peter, the first one that got used to reach the Gentiles, Acts
0: in,
1: chapter 10.
0: In the nation, yes. Mm-hmm. There were a lot of Gentiles in the nation mm-hmm. of Israel, and Peter certainly with that vision from Cornelius, in Acts, and then, of course, he went up there, and Acts chapter 10 mm-hmm. kind of gives what the Lord is doing, that God is going to now reach the Gentiles. It was a whole new thing, and then when Paul came on the scene, of course, he was the missionary, the catalyst for that.
1: Mm. All right. Thanks again, Jane, for your question. If you just tuned in, this is Bridge Bible Talk. Robert Baltadano, Pastor Lloyd Pulley. We're here to answer your Bible questions on the Christian faith, 888-712-7434, 888-712-7434. That's 888-712-7434. We're going to go to the phones, talk to Bob in Hawaii.
2: You had a person call in not long ago, and you gave him the 1 Corinthians scripture about not all things are all lawful, but not all things are profitable. And you're talking about getting into being addictive to it, if you take from medically speaking. Let me just tell you this. I've been a Christian for 31 years. I had struggled with this before. And my wife is really disabled. And then my question in my head was, if this is legal in this country, what's the difference between this being addictive than using a synthetic drug like Xanax or lorazepam, which is what my wife was hooked on because of her pain and all that and anxiety? So what we did, we weaned her off of that, put on medical marijuana, which is healthier, I believe, compared to the synthetic drugs, and her anxiety and her pain went away.
1: What do you think, Pastor Lloyd, when it comes to this perspective?
0: Yeah, I honestly think that in a case where someone is, they've got something terminal and this is keeping them, from a lot of pain, I think you have a precedent in the Proverbs that says, give strong drink to him who is perishing. So if there's the only way to deal with the pain, there's no cure to what it is, you know, you are enabled to anesthetize them, which in this case of strong drink, that would always be a wrong thing, except in the case of, you know, comforting somebody, be like, you know, hospice, you know, whatever medications you give them is appropriate to keep their pain down. The Bible basically is totally okay with that. So I think that in that case, you know, where someone really has no other way to, they're not going to get better, they've got a terminal thing, and, you know, it's really just keeping them comfortable, I would see no problem with that. A lot of people, of course, use the medical marijuana excuse to go ahead and indulge and use it recreationally. The Lord knows that, and he's, you know, they're going to have to stand before him on that. I would steer clear of it if you have the ability to get better and you want to keep a clear mind. If there's another, if the only other drug is going to give you a worse mind, then yeah, I would say not a problem.
1: Yeah, we had a question like that last week. Same thing, lady was on these medication pills that are very addictive. Mm-hmm. So she brought up the whole CBD,
0: right,
1: you know, issue. And we're not doctors, right? So we can't give people.
0: Yeah, we can't. We're not going to give advice. We would just think that if you are, your prognosis is that you're going to get better and you have a treatment plan, you want to have something that's going to keep your mind from being too messed up. And, you know, certainly you want to become addictive to anything. But again, someone that's perishing, someone that has no chance of recovery, that's a different subject. You know, you can give them whatever it takes to relieve their pain and encourage them. I'd see no problem with that biblically.
1: All right. Bob, thank you for your question. 888-712-7434. That's 888-712-7434. This is Bridge Bible Talk. If you have any Bible questions on the Christian faith, give us a call. 888-712-7434. 888-712-7434. We're going to answer an email question, Paul. And the question is, would you please discuss 1 Peter 4, verses 1 and 2. What does cease from sin mean? Is it referring to the sin lifestyle mentioned in verses 3 and 4.
0: Okay, 1 Peter
1: chapter 4, verses 1 and 2, and I'll read it. Therefore, since Christ suffered for us in the flesh, arm yourselves also with the same mind, for he who suffered in the flesh has ceased from sin, that he no longer should live the rest of his time in the flesh for the lust of men, but for the will of God.
0: Yeah, I think the idea is it's very similar to 2 Corinthians 5, where Christ died for all, thus we all died, that we no longer have to be a slave to our flesh, we no longer have to serve ourselves. So Christ suffered for us in the flesh. We arm ourselves with the same mind, that we died with him. So no longer does sin have dominion over us. So in that sense, it ceased from sin. It doesn't mean you don't sin anymore. What it means is sin no longer has the reign. You don't want to give it any space. Unfortunately, with a lot of our habits and sanctification process, we're not going to do that perfectly. So no one could claim to be sinless on this side of eternity. But what we do is we have the victory over sin. If we trust the Lord, we take that direction. So we don't have to live our rest of our time in the flesh for the lust of men. I mean, I'm freed from the tyranny of self when I believe in the Lord Jesus Christ. I can still become under the reign of sin by sinning, and it comes back and it dominates me, but there's no need for that. You know, before, when I was a sinner before Christ, I was a slave to sin. I had no choice. I couldn't not sin. After becoming freed by the Holy Spirit, by the blood of Jesus Christ and his power, I can walk now in the Spirit, and that overcomes the work of the flesh. So it's not negating the reality of sin while we still live in these bodies, but it's like employing a higher law. Just like you can't negate gravity, but you can live by a higher law, the law of aerodynamics. And so the law of the Spirit of life in Christ has the ability to lift us up from that reign of sin, if that helps.
1: Mm-hmm. So there's a difference between struggling and living in sin, right?
0: Yeah.
1: The lifestyle.
0: Listen, any believer is going to struggle with sin. You know, I didn't struggle with sin before. I just gave into it before I became a Christian. I was a slave. I couldn't be happy without it. It was like I couldn't imagine life without my pet sins and how boring, how constraining, how horrible that would be. when I had a new heart now, I hated that sin. I don't want to be under that. I want the Lord, but my body and its appetites would still pull at me. I just needed to walk by faith and not by sight and trust the Lord would, you know, empower me as I made that right decision. And as you mature, just like a young person growing up makes better and better decisions and matures and becomes an active and, you know, a good citizen, a good participant in life.
1: Mm-hmm. All right. Thanks for your question, Paul. 888-712-7434. 888-712-7434. Before we go to the next question, Pastor Lloyd, we mentioned earlier we're going to be in Kentucky at the Ark Encounter, also the Creation Museum, about a week and a half. What's so important about the Ark Encounter? I mean, you've been there, I've been there. For those who haven't been there, what would they expect?
0: You know, if you've never been there, it's quite fascinating. The Creation Museum will take you a couple of days to go through. There's so much information. There's some great presentations. There's all kinds of real cool grounds there. There's a lot to do with families, from zip lines to, you know, just the animal zoos, the encounter with, you know, all the information, going through the seven C's, you know, from creation to catastrophe, or, corruption to catastrophe, and you kind of walk through the Bible, and amazing, high-quality museum that you can't even fathom. Mm-hmm. I mean, unless you're there, you realize, wow, they did a great job. And, then, of course, the Ark Encounter is a life-size ark that Noah would have built, or something similar to it, and all of the things that people have about wondering about the Great Flood, all the information there, and that's another fascinating place. Mm-hmm. That you can do that in a day. So if you go for 3 days, you're going to get a good... It's a lot of fun, too. There's a lot of stuff there.
1: Yeah. So that's September. Well, actually, we're going to be there September 27th, 28th, and 29th. We'll be at the Ark Encounter. But on Monday, we're going to be at the Creation Museum. Love to have you there. Go to answersingenesis.org for the Pastors and Leaders Conference, because that's what it is.
0: Yeah. And listen, if you're part of any leadership in the church, I mean, this is for you. But even if you weren't, you can still go there and enjoy all those things. You don't have to be a part of the conference.
1: Mm-hmm.
0: But if you can be a part of the conference, great. But if you go there, you'll be able to join us there. Mm-hmm. We'll actually have the live audience at mm-hmm. that one day in both places, I
1: yep.
0: believe, right?
1: Yep.
0: So,
1: Creation Museum, we're going to be live there at the Legacy Hall.
0: Yep.
1: And then at the Noah's Pavilion, we're going to be there Tuesday through Thursday at the Ark Encounter. So that's going to be a great opportunity for you to ask questions live right there.
0: Yeah, and also enjoy a beautiful, beautiful time with your family. If you mm-hmm. come, it's a great experience.
1: That's right. More information, go to answersingenesis.org for the conference schedule. All right, we're going to keep going on here, Pastor Lloyd. We got a lot of email questions that many of you have sent to us. And so the next question is Connie. She says, in Job 19:17, it says, my breath is offensive to my wife, and I am repulsive to the children of my own body. And so the question is, what children is he referring to? This is post, you know, after he lost his children.
0: Yes. Yeah, that's a good question. Do you know that I actually never noticed that?
1: I didn't either.
0: Have you noticed that?
1: No. Yeah, it's a good question. I think he's...
0: I'm actually stumped here.
1: Yeah, I mean...
0: Corrine. It was Corrine.
1: Connie. Or is it Corrine? I'm sorry.
0: Yeah, it's Corrine.
1: I'm sorry.
0: I'm amazed. There's a great question. I've never observed. I've never thought. I always just thought my breath is offensive to my wife, and that got my attention right there. even to the point of all the pain he is, and he says, even my breath is offensive to my wife, and I'm repulsive to the children of my own body. But he lost his children. And were there other children besides the ones that died? Didn't mm-hmm. seem like we saw that in the record. Corrine, you score A+ on stumping us biblical guys, because we've never thought of that. Now I'm intrigued.
1: Yeah.
0: Now I got to dig a little deeper.
1: That's right.
0: All right. So you're going to have to check back with us if you're listening to this. And I'm sure any theological, you know, trained people on that maybe just had done a study on this. Hey, give us a call.
1: That's right.
0: Let us know.
1: 888-712-7434. That's 888-712-7434. That's the number to call in with your Bible questions. We're getting some social media questions right now, Pastor Lloyd. So we're going to go right to the live ones that are coming in. And so we thank you again for those of you on YouTube and on Facebook. And so this one is from Lucinda. And her question is, welcome back, Pastor Lloyd. Is it right to ask physician or caretaker if he or she is a Christian.

0: case, you're just a sign. I'd really rather have somebody that believes in God and shares my faith. However, I will say this, given the choice, if I had to given the choice between having a believer operate on me that was not as good a surgeon as somebody that was a non-believer, I'm sorry, I'm going to choose the better surgeon. So I would want them that's best trained in that for that situation. Now, if it comes to someone giving me some theological direction, I prefer the Christian mm-hmm. person, of course. So I don't think you have to worry about, you know, somebody that's a non-believer that's working. I mean, otherwise we'd only drink milk from a Christian cow, right? I mean, we'd only go to Christian people yeah. for serving us food. We'd only go, and frankly, you know, sometimes, you know, people in the world are more shrewd to do their job better, unfortunately, than many Christians. So I think you just want to go to the best that you can get for that personally.
1: Yeah. And they usually have a bio, you know, the personal life. Yeah. Sometimes doctors will do that.
0: Yeah. And listen, if the bio doesn't fit your bio, but the guy's one of the best in the trade, I wouldn't fret about that. Mm-hmm. In other words, the Lord gave us, look, we live in the world. We're not of the world. We live in this world. And, you know, again, I'm not going to live in such a way that, you know, if you label something as Christian, I'm going to buy it. In fact, many Christians are susceptible to many scams because, you know, people use a Christian platform for something to get people just to trust them because they're Christian. So I think sometimes that becomes more of a challenge.
1: Mm-hmm. All right. We're going to answer another question that's coming in here to us, Pastor Lloyd. This is another social media question. And this one. It's actually coming to us from YouTube, and the question is, does the words of Paul in 1 Corinthians 4:15 contradict the words of Jesus in Matthew 23:9? Now, 1 Corinthians 4:15 says, "For though you might have 10,000 instructors in Christ, yet you do not have many fathers, for in Christ I have begotten you through the gospel." Jesus says in Matthew 23:9, he says this, "Do not call anyone on earth your father, for one is your father who is in heaven."
0: Yeah, that's a good point. I think Paul would have been using in a different sense of mentoring. Mm-hmm. And certainly, you know, we do have those people that we mentor, we pour into. Paul poured into Timothy. Timothy poured into others also. So everyone should have, I think, a Paul in their life, you know, a father figure. But I don't see, in fact, I think what Jesus is pointing out is that people stand on this position, like, you know, call me father, or call me, you know, rabbi, call me holy, high, reverend Lloyd Pulley. Yeah, that is a problem. That's where it takes it farther than I don't want to ever replace God in somebody else's life. So even if I was mentoring someone, I'm going to mentor them to go to God, to look to God, to seek the Lord, not follow me. The difference is, you know, you want to confer authority, not just a task. If I were wanting followers, I just tell everybody what I want them to do, and they would do it. If I want to mentor and really, like, make disciples, I'm going to model what to do, and I'm going to encourage them to go do it. And they have the authority then in their sphere. So there's a big difference.
1: Mm-hmm. So this doesn't mean that you can't call your earthly dad father.
0: Oh, of course not. That's certainly true. Mm-hmm. You know, he gave birth to you, you know, she gave birth to you, but the idea is he fathered you. Yeah. There's nothing wrong with that. He's referring to a spiritual authority that somebody wants to rest in some position or some title. I mean, even an elder, you know, look, I'd want to see people elding. You know, we've created positions and titles, but if they're not doing the elding, then they're really not an elder. If they're not doing the deaconing, then they're not really a deacon. So I think the real point is, instead of just position and title, it's the activity of being what the Lord would have you be.
1: Mm-hmm. All right. Thanks again for your questions there from our YouTube channel. This is Bridge Bible Talk, 888-712-7434. That's 888-712-7434, 888-712-7434. We're going to answer one more email question before our break here, Pastor Lloyd. And the question is from Brian. And his question is, when I get to heaven, will I remember my past life, which includes my parents, siblings, relatives, friends, associates, etc.? Are we going to have that memory?
0: I think depends on what heaven. When mm-hmm. you know, there's the idea when we die, we're in his presence. And then we come back and reign with him for those 1,000 years on the earth. I don't believe we'll be not knowing and

0: remembering, knowing each other intuitively. So I think that only until you get to the new heavens and new earth, where the Lord does a brand new thing that the former things are not recalled, it's almost a blessing. Because if I had to think of eternally my loved ones that didn't make it, that would not, it seems like it would be really hard to consider that. So I do believe the Lord will free us from some of that burden, in the new heavens, new earth. However, I believe you will have an awareness of who is who, and we'll know each other, and we'll still know each other in the new heavens, new earth, but not like the former things.
1: Yeah, because when I think of past, 2 Corinthians 5:17, behold, we're in a creation, all things have passed away,
0: Yeah,
1: or they're passing away.
0: right. And then even in the new creation, just being a believer, accepting maybe a loved one did not know the Lord, I still always have the hope in their dying moments that whatever witness they heard of the Lord Jesus, they respond to it. I had almost had no hope for my own mother when I became a Christian. She had passed when I was a boy. And as I got older and I became a Christian, I grieved over her. Like, I won't see my mom. She didn't know the Lord. And it wasn't until 10 years afterwards, one of my aunts said, "Oh no, I prayed with her before she went to the hospital the last time." And I was like, "Oh my goodness, that was powerful." But I did have to resolve, "Lord, you're completely fair and I trust you. And you gave her every opportunity. And if she rejected, I trust your judgment." And those are important milestones to happen in our life, to mature, to trust God that He knows. But getting the news that she did pray to receive the Lord was very encouraging.
1: That's awesome. All right. Well, thanks again for the question. This is Bridge Bible Talk. Robert Baltadano, Pastor Lloyd Pulley. We're here to answer your Bible questions, any question on the Christian faith. The number to call is 888-712-7434, 888-712-7434. 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Don't hang up. Don't go away. We'll come back and answer more of your questions here on Bridge Bible Talk. 888-712-7434. We'll be right back.

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2: When we're sharing the good news of the gospel, it's important to make sure that we explain the resurrection. Yes, Jesus died for our sins, but if we just have a dead Savior, then we have no Savior at all. Romans 10:9 tells us, if you confess with your mouth that Jesus is Lord and believe in your heart that God raised him from the dead, you will be saved. We must believe that Jesus rose from the dead, that he defeated death and offers us the same victory. The resurrection is what justifies us before God. Romans 4:25 says, he was handed over to die because of our sins, and he was raised to life to make us right with God. Jesus is the only one who has ever conquered death, and this is a vital part of the gospel. So let's make sure we share it with everyone we can.
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0: 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Now, once again, here's your host, Robert Baltadonna.
1: And we're back live here in the studio. This is Bridge Bible Talk, where we give you an hour to call in with your Bible questions, questions on Christian living. Our number to call right now is 888-712-7434. That's 888-712-7434. Call us. We have another half an hour to go. 888-712-7434. We're going to go right back to the phones. Mark in New Jersey. Thanks for holding, Mark. What's your question?
2: Hey, how are you guys doing? Good. Welcome back, Pastor Pulley.
3: Thank you.
2: So, you know, I got two questions. I just thought of another question when I said welcome back, Pastor Pulley. I'm getting right to that one. Is it wrong to prefer certain pastors? Like, I find Pastor Pulley, when he's on, I watch him more because the way he preaches in terms that he relates his own experiences, and I kind of like that way of preaching. Is it, and as opposed to others who may have other ways of preaching, like their style may be just different, and it just doesn't really, I don't know, doesn't hit for me. Second question is, how does a Christian survive in this devilish world? I'm a psychiatric nurse, and I worked in forensics, which this horrible environment, and I was wondering, how do you survive? How do you maintain your Christianity in such a volatile environment?
3: Right. Well, Mark, those are good questions. First of all, I appreciate that you can relate with my messages and style, and that's true. All of us are going to have preferences in that area, and there's nothing wrong with that. You know, I go to a conference. Some pastors I really enjoy listening to. Others, they're not my style. But at the end of the day, I always learn to pray for them while I'm listening, because I can always get something. There's always something there. In regard to living in this world, which is broken, it grieves our heart. It does. It burdens us in some ways. It's hard watching people make a mess of their lives and what sin does to families, what it does. Look, as a pastor, you may see a lot of stuff medically. I see a lot of stuff spiritually, decisions people make that are just horrendous. And the impact on their families and their lives as a result of it, it's heartbreaking. I think of Daniel as a great illustration. Here's a young man that got ripped from his family as a young teen, dragged to Babylon along with all the other youth that were the bright kids, you know, and they had to indoctrinate them and give them a new name and change their mentality. And of course, they had to soften them up with all the delicacies of the king's table. And Daniel, you know, had this, something stood about him that he got favor from one of the leaders. And he was able to not have to eat all those foods that would have just softened him up. And he kept his resolve. He purposed in his heart that he wouldn't be defiled by this world. So I think that, look, we go into a broken world, and, you know, Jesus, what I would say, he endured the suffering as a man because he incarnated. And so I think of my life and your life, Mark, and think of it this way. You are incarnating. You're taking the life that God has given to you, and you're kind of letting it just be flayed out in a way for this world. It's hard. It's difficult. And we feel the pain. So anytime we go through those painful experiences, they're not wasted, because it can turn into opportunities to minister to others. So all that stuff that just, look, it really does impact you. And you kind of need to, for someone like you especially, Lord, give me some wisdom today. I don't know what I'm going to encounter, Lord. Let your word come alive. For me, I'm hanging out with the Lord in the morning, because I don't know what the day is going to hold. So I'm first in the scriptures. I'm just waiting on the Lord, reading the passage, not that I'm going to be teaching on, just for me. And man, I get so much from that time, because I know I'm going to face battles, spiritual battles, as I go through the day. So the word of God, just hanging out with God, I know what he's going to think about stuff, so I can pass that on to others.
2: Yeah. So just hold strong to your faith. Don't worry about what administration's like. Sometimes I feel like I'm a little bit overzealous in terms of not preaching to patients, but staff or my supervisor will have me not to be so dominating with the preaching of the word. So you just sort of hold strong to your faith, and whatever the consequences may be, so be it.
3: Yeah, I think you know, again, you don't want to take the time you're supposed to be doing X, Y, Z on your job to minister all the time. So you do have to be wise in that. But if the Lord gives you an opportunity and you can really make a difference encouraging someone, challenging someone, by all means, I'd do it. I'd go for it. But we get this question a lot. You know, I know a young nurse that is faced with that same thing. She just has a zeal to talk to people. She's been reprimanded a number of times. Don't be talking about God and the Bible. But sometimes a conversation comes up, and she's not going to avoid it when they have a question or something. And they might notice she has a cross and ask a question. You know, I think that we need to be wise in this world and not be unwise. You choose those opportunities well, and I'll pray the Lord give you wisdom on that, Mark.
2: Hey, I appreciate it. Thank you.
3: You bet.
1: All right. Thanks again for your question, Mark. 888-712-7434. That's 888-712-7434. That's the number to call in with your Bible questions, 888-712-7434. Carissa in Illinois, how are you?
4: I'm good. How are you?
1: Doing well. Thank you. What's your question?
4: So my nephew, who is 16, is having a baby.
1: Okay.
4: And this weekend is the gender reveal party. And I don't know if I should go because, you know, I have 5 young kids. And for the baby shower, I would go because it's for the baby. Do I go to the gender reveal? Because they're living in sin and we're celebrating the parents.
1: Mm-hmm.
4: I don't know biblically what to do.
1: And they're not Christians.
4: They are not.
1: Okay.
3: Yeah. Well, you know, listen, in family, we do a lot of family activities with unbelieving family, and we love them and we accept them as they are, because they have to make that choice, and we hope to be influential on them. And so I think, you know, you've got a relative, you've got an opportunity. I know that there are certain things we can't celebrate. We can't celebrate a union, you know, between a man and a man and a woman, that's because that's not true marriage. And no matter what the world says, you know, biblically, we accept them as people, but we can't be a witness that is in agreement with that relationship. In this case, it doesn't mean you're in agreement with them living together. You want to be there to encourage them and look for some opportunities to be that aunt that they know they can always go to when there's an issue. They know where they can get some prayer, because they're going to go through trials and there's going to be a challenge. And life is not always the party, whatever party it is, because sometimes, you know, when they do not have the foundation you have in the Lord, they're not going to be able to make those decisions. But you could be that person that, you know, is there as a rock for them. So I pray the Lord would give you, certainly there's nothing biblically that would prevent you from being at that party. The only thing I would reserve is when you are as a witness in a wedding, that's different, because now you are agreeing in that relationship. But going to a party like that, I don't think is the same thing.
4: Okay. Thank you guys so much. I appreciate it. I listen to you every day, and I'm just struggling because, as you know, they don't think it's bad.
1: Yeah.
4: And it's, you know, it's hard, and they're not seeking God. And
1: you're doing it for the baby, like you said, Carissa, because they're going to, beyond this event, you're going to still have them over your house. You're going to still meet with them, right? You're not going to ignore them.
4: Absolutely. Oh, no, no. They know that I am for, you know, as you know, like, the baby's made in Jesus' image, right?
3: Mm-hmm.
4: And it was his creation, you know?
3: Yep.
4: And this may be the way they find Jesus, right?
3: Well, the fact that she's teenage and she's not getting rid of the baby, that's huge.
1: Yeah,
3: so I've often said to people, if you see a teenage girl walking down the church, you know, foyer that's 6-7 months pregnant, you should go up and give her a hug and say, God bless you. You're keeping that baby. We're here with you. We're gonna stand by you. And instead of shunning them or making a whole, look at what you did. And, you know, at the end of the day, people make decisions all the time when they don't know the Lord. And, you know, we love them and we hope to be an example for them. And I pray the Lord use you in that time.
4: Thank you guys so much. Have a great day.
3: You're
1: welcome. God bless you. I mean, I love her heart, very sensitive, right?
3: Yes.
1: To sin and all, but
3: wants to honor the Lord. And you know, listen, it is a shame, and that couple's going to have a hard time. You know, without the Lord, self likes to reign and get its way. And so people in the world often will pick out all the fun things they can do, but, you know, when it comes to getting down to loving each other, forgiving each other, that forgiveness is very slim happening sometimes when you don't have the Lord forgiving you. You look at others that they've got to meet your standard, and you don't even meet your standard. Mm-hmm. So it becomes a real challenge, especially if you're young and immature. It's a harder road. So I hope that someone like Carissa can be there to be that encouragement to them mm-hmm. in those tough decisions.
1: All right. 888-712-7434, 888-712-7434. We have some social media questions coming in. Again, Pastor Lloyd, let's kind of answer a few of these. Christian, I believe it is, the screen name is Christ, the Only Way to Heaven. So a YouTube question. I desire formal biblical training. Is Bible college necessary for ministry? Is your church, if your church can't recommend you because they haven't known you long, but you have a desire to make disciples? So I guess the question is, for biblical training, Bible college necessary for ministry?
3: You know, I think it's always good to get some really good instruction, especially if you feel called to, you know, really make disciples and be better at it. I know Calvary Bible Institute is something we recommend a lot of young people who feel like they want to get deeper in the Word, more knowledgeable how to minister. It provides both a biblical foundation, get challenged with some good teaching and instruction and writing papers and, you know, being disciplined in study, as well as practical opportunities to serve and even some mission component. So I do like that model. And it reminds me back in the Jesus movement, that's kind of what the model was, you know, getting equipped with some people, you know, hands-on. So when I think of formal biblical training, I love that if it's not just learning without practicing. That's one of the flaws, I think, in a lot of Christian education today, is that it's your stuff in your head with a lot of stuff, but you don't have the practical outlet to practice it. So that's where a church comes in. Like, if you're part of a good discipleship group and you're growing in your faith, getting some good book recommends. See, I had that. I had a lot of good book recommendations. There's some good Bible programs like Blue Letter Bible, a great resource to get a lot of great information. You can get some study Bibles and just get some good recommendations, some good Christian. Like, I love a recommendation for like a small Christian library, and then maybe expand that as you get, you know, older in the Lord. Mm-hmm. So, yeah, I mean, Robert, you've got some more formal education,
1: yeah,
3: too.
1: Yeah, I mean, I went to Bible college myself mm-hmm. back in the day, and then, recently grad school. But it wasn't just to stuff my head with knowledge. It was to learn and to be equipped with the ministry I'm doing.
3: Yeah, because you're already working, and that's the big difference. You see, I learned on the job as well. I went to a couple of Bible training sessions. I did, probably the equivalent of a year's worth of Bible college, just with some different things that I did, but most of it was on-the-job training.
1: Yeah, amen. Another question, this is from another YouTube question, Pastor Lloyd, and they're asking you personally, what are your thoughts regarding Israel elections, and will we see the Bible continue, especially with the backing of the Orthodox Jews?
3: You know, look, I know that Israel is a nation, and there's political groups vying for, I mean, that's what politics is. Politics is about power and people in their groups here and groups here. And you got to satisfy these different groups to get elected. At the end of the day, it's a nation that we know God has brought the Jewish people back. But spiritually, are they truly in tune with, you know, what God has in mind? In the end, God is going to reveal himself to the Jewish nation. Right now, it is more secular than it is religious, but they have to appease the Orthodox. They have to appease, you know, this group and that group. It's just like politics, no different anywhere else. Mm-hmm. So I don't look at them, I don't judge them more harshly because they claim to be God's people. Just like I don't think you can judge America just because we supposedly are a Christian nation, but we are, you know, a large part not that as much. However, the foundation is here with people's lives. And I think in Israel, a lot of people really are, they're secular. They identify together. They're not spiritually there. However, there are a lot of Jewish believers there as well. So I don't know what my thoughts on this election are. I just pray that God have mercy not only in that those elections, but our elections, because I fear many young people don't have a clue what America was about, the ideals. I think they have just been pumped up with all the imperfections. And they're ready to overthrow everything without knowing, like, they're gonna tear down all those fences, you know, but they don't know what's on the other side of that fence. Mm-hmm. And I think I'm not very hopeful right now for our own nation. I really am not. I'm praying, Lord, unless you build the house, unless you revive us, I don't know how our nation will continue.
1: Mm-hmm. All right. 888-712-7434. That's 888-712-7434. This is Bridge Bible Talk. Robert Baltadano, Pastor Lloyd Pooley. We're here to answer your Bible questions, questions on the Christian faith. 888-712-7434. Go to Frank, New Jersey. Hi, Frank. What's your question?
5: Hi. Thanks for taking my question. I'm Catholic, like traditionally, until I started learning more about Jesus.
1: Okay.
5: And in Acts 16:31, it says, "And they said, believe in the Lord Jesus, and you will be saved, you and your household." Does that mean if they don't believe in Jesus like I do, that they would be saved?
3: Well, here's kind of what happens sometimes in the way that it's presented. The phrase, believe in the gospel and you'll be saved, you and your household. The you and your household is related to the whole phrase, believe in the gospel. So if you believe in the gospel, you'll be saved. If your household believes in the gospel, they'll be saved. So there's not a, some people read this as a promise. If I believe in God, then my whole household will be saved. And that's not what he's expressing there. But it does give, when you become saved, the opportunity for your household to see and witness live someone that's been touched by God. So my encouragement to you, Frank, is not worry about them right now. Just pray the Lord deepen you in understanding the Bible and what God has done, and let your light shine. Most people that are just nominal in religion, they don't really think of it much. And so when you become a Christian, you really are interested in the Bible and you're interested in the things of God, you kind of stand out like you're weird. And the reality is we should all have a hunger to know God more. I would just encourage you, don't worry about them. Just you could be an influence on your family, but sometimes family doesn't, you know, respond. It's like Jesus said, a prophet is not received in his own household. So when the Lord touches you, your rest of your house may or may not appreciate that. That's okay, though. You keep growing. And in time, all my friends made fun of me when I became a Christian. I lost them all. But one by one, as time went on, so many of them have come back to the Lord and have responded and watched me online. And it's really funny to see how people that wrote me off, they wanted nothing to do with me. They didn't believe, you know, what had happened to me was real. And now it took some time. So hang in there, Frank.
5: Okay. Thank you very much. You clarified it for me. It was a question I was afraid to ask.
3: Sure.
5: And I waited, but I had to know the truth. I had to know really what it meant. That's

0: why I called.
1: Well, yeah. Appreciate that, Frank. I love your zeal to want to know what does the scripture say and make sure. And if there was a way to be saved just by your family member getting saved, then the Bible would say that more plainly than just that. So the whole thing applies. Mm-hmm. Believe in the Lord Jesus Christ, you will be saved. And if your household believes in the Lord Jesus Christ, they'll be saved. So pray the Lord give you that favor and open door to share in time.
0: Okay, thank you so much.
1: God bless you.
2: All right, thanks again for your question. Let's go to Ray, New Jersey. Hi, Ray.
3: Hey, how you doing, Pastor?
1: Doing great.
3: I had a quick question. Mm-hmm. I was reading Leviticus 19:28, and it says, "Ye shall not make any cuttings in your flesh for the dead," which I understand that was a ritual they did back in those days. But it also says, "Nor print any marks upon you. I am the Lord." I was wondering, does that pertain to, like, tattoos or stuff like that?
1: You know, many people have seen that as a passage against, you know, tattoos. And, you know, the idea of body art is the big question here. You know, does the Bible say anything about body art? Because that's what tattoos are called today. You're expressing various things through your tattoos. In that case, the prohibition was making marks in your body for the dead. And any such mark that, you know, is you know, some other area of honor and direction other than the scriptures, you know, that was a problem. But there's nothing, you know, when it says that, you to be holy for I am holy, you know, the pagan practice in Leviticus is definitely different than the practice today of body art. So that's the only, so getting the tattoo is not a sin in itself. Now, if you get certain tattoos that are, you know, glorifying the dead and glorifying Satan and glorifying those things, yeah, now you're sending a message and that's different. So I think you have freedom in Christ to have body art if that's your thing. I'm not a fan of it for me. I know that whatever I got, if I got something when I was young, as you get older, it's not going to look the same and it'll only be more distracting. And I think sometimes, you know, people are embarrassed by some things. But I do like to do this, though. When I see people with tattoos, I always like to ask them about their tattoos. I say, so what does that mean? What did you got that for a reason? I like to hear stories behind it, and it opens up a conversation. Mm-hmm. So,
2: yeah, most of the markings were associated with the worship of paganism there. It's not really the modern-day tattoos we get today.
1: Yeah, there are, however, people that do worship with their tattoos. Right. So, I mean, there are. It depends on the tattoo.
3: Mm-hmm. Actually, my father passed away a few years ago, and I got a memorial tattoo with his name on it. Just says Dad, a shamrock. Mm-hmm. And would that be considered like a sin to do that, or is that just, I don't know, it was just something I felt I needed to do.
1: Yeah, I don't think that, you know, we can ascertain what they did for the dead. I think having a memorial in some condition like that, is there's nothing inappropriate with that. You're not doing that in order to
2: worship,
1: you know, worship somehow or another, and that's meaningful in a way that it's going to gain entrance for them in heaven. I mean, there's all kinds of reasons why people do it. The heart behind it is, you know, you just honor your dad, mm-hmm. and I don't think that's a problem.
3: Okay, that answers it. Thank you so much.
1: You bet.
2: All right, thanks again for your question. Well, we're down to the last 40 seconds, Pastor Lloyd. Any encouragement that you can give our listeners that God showed you in Thailand?
1: Well, you know what, I was very encouraged by the way that, you know, the Thai believers, you know, they've got some unique challenges. There's a lot of Chinese in Thailand. There's a lot of people from different places. It's very free. You can have dual citizenship there. So a lot of Americans, as I mentioned, were there. But I'll tell you, the gospel, the power of the gospel penetrates the hearts. Being around people so different from the Philippines to China to all these different places was very rich and encouraging. And I thought it was awesome.
2: All right. Well, thanks again for your time here on Bridge Bible Talk. Thanks for calling in as well. We're back live again tomorrow. So don't forget the number, 888-712-7434. That's 888-712-7434. Send us your question now. Email us, answers@bbtlive.org. 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And thanks again for tuning in. Always a blessing to answer your Bible questions. We'll be back live with you tomorrow. God bless. Keep reading your Bibles. We'll talk again soon.
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6: Today's wisdom for women is Proverbs 23, verses 13 and 14. Do not withhold discipline from a child. If you punish them with a rod, they will not die. Punish them with a rod and save their soul from death. Clearly, this proverb is saying that punishment is sometimes very necessary. But this definitely is not endorsing striking a child out of anger or frustration. This is always wrong. Proverbs 27 cautions us that anger is cruel and fury overwhelming. Mothers, we need to make sure that when we give punishment to our children, we do it in love. But love that gives no punishment is not really love either. Sometimes a child gets so locked into a behavior that left uncorrected could ruin their life. Picture this. When someone takes hold of a live electric wire, the voltage grabs hold of them, and they cannot let go until they die from the deadly result. The only thing that can be done is to strike them with a wooden plank at the point of contact, not to hurt them, but to free them. Years ago, our 17-year-old niece lived with us. She had not been used to consistent rules at home, so we had some challenges, and she sometimes chafed at simple things like curfew and chores and limits regarding boys. But one night she told me about a friend at school. Our niece had been complaining to her about how tough it was to live with restrictions. Her friend started to cry. She said, "Oh, how I wish someone at home cared enough about me to just say no sometimes." This is Debbie Bryson praying that the practical wisdom of God's Word will make you wise.

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1: Welcome to The Word Made Plain with Senior Pastor Tony Clark of Calvary Chapel, Newport News in Virginia. Currently, Pastor Tony is teaching a study in the book of 1 Peter. 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
2: Put all your weight upon the grace of God, not upon you pulling your own self through your trial, not relying on your own strength, not putting your full weight on some family member or some close friend or some, you know, uncle that got some money or something. No, no, no. He said, put your full weight on the grace of God. Put all of it on God's grace. He continues in verses 17 to 21. He says, and if you call on the Father who without partiality judges according to each one's work, conduct yourselves throughout the time of your stay here in fear, knowing that you were not redeemed with corruptible things like silver and gold from your aimless conduct received by tradition from your fathers, but with the precious blood of Christ, as of a lamb without blemish and without spot. He indeed was foreordained before the foundation of the world, but was manifest in these last times for you, who through him believe in God, who raised him from the dead and gave him glory, so that your faith and hope are in God. Peter tells them not to give up on God when they go through tough times, because Jesus didn't redeem them with silver or gold. The word redeem means to buy back from the slave market. During this time when they had slaves, they would buy or purchase a slave, and for the purpose of setting that slave free. Well, when they bought that slave, they redeemed them. And that's what it means to buy back from the slave market. So Peter is saying Jesus didn't save us from the slave market of sin with money, silver or gold, but with his own blood. Why? Because Romans 6:23 says the wages of sin is death. So in order for us to be released from the slavery of sin, someone's blood had to be shed. And Jesus told the Father and said, guess what? Father, I'll do it. I will do it. And this is why Peter called the blood of Jesus precious in verse 19. The word precious in the Greek is timios, and it means valuable, costly, honorable. This is why Peter said, while we are on this earth, let us live in fear. Why? Because if we go back to the old life during tough times, we're taking the precious blood of Jesus and stomping all over it. In other words, we're saying with our actions, so what? Jesus shed his blood for us. It's no big deal. Who cares? And Hebrews chapter 10 talks about how it is a big deal. It talks about when we take the blood of Jesus Christ and trample it under our feet. He says how much worse punishment will be to those who do just that. Because the Lord didn't go to the slave market of sin and with a bag of money and say, well, I'm going to redeem them with some silver and gold. No, no, it was with his own blood. And when we walk with God and say, you know what? I'm turning back. I'm going back to the old life. We're saying, Jesus, I know what you did for me, but who cares? Who cares? I'm going back. We're taking the precious blood of Jesus that was shed for us, and we're taking it and stomping our feet all over it. That's why the Bible said there are worse consequences. Great consequences when we do that. Hey, let me tell you something. Somebody's thinking about going back. Let me tell you, don't do it. There are incredible consequences when we have walked with God. We've tasted of his heavenly gift, of the good word of God and the power of the age to come, for us to turn back. Oh, my goodness. We talked about that when we were in Hebrews. You remember that. It has great consequences. Look at verses 22 to 25. It says, since you have purified your souls in obeying the truth through the Spirit in sincere love of the brethren, love one another fervently with a pure heart, having been born again, not of corruptible seed, but of incorruptible, through the word of God, which lives and abides forever, because all flesh is as grass, and all the glory of man is as the flower of the grass. The grass withers and its flower falls away, but the word of the Lord endures forever. Now this is the word which by the gospel was preached to you. Now, did you catch how Peter said in verse 22 how we purify our souls every time we obey the truth? Notice he said, purify your souls in obeying the truth. Which part of God's truth? Well, all of it, but specifically in context, he said that we are purifying our souls in obeying the truth. The truth that he is referring to in this particular context is when we have sincere love for the brethren, according to verse 22. Now, he said sincere love for the brethren. You know, that comes from a Latin word, sincere. It means without wax. And you heard me talk about how as they will make the statues and stuff, they will sometimes make a mistake and then they're chipping. They chip too much and knock the nose off or a finger off or something. So they would take wax and they would make a wax nose or wax hand or something like that, and they would stick it on there, and they knew how to make things up. Every artist knows how to cover his mistakes, and they would make it where you never knew the difference. The only way you would know it is when it got hot. It began to melt, showing that that part was insincere. It was a fake. And I believe sometimes we bring that fakeness in the church, and Peter is talking about that. Oh, I just love you, and you hugging them and say, I can't stand you worth nothing. If you really knew, I can't stand you. And we have this fake love. So that's why he says, have sincere love for one another, not fake love. Sincere love for the brethren. Let it be sincere. You know, sometimes we get just so phony. You know, and we learn that phoniness as the older we get, and especially in our politically correct world we live in today. Just a lot of this phoniness because we don't want to hear the real truth and all that sort of stuff. You know, kids are not like that. If they don't like you, they'll let you know. They would. Oh, is this your daughter? They will just let you know. I don't like you. Once again, like I said, I was in Sam's Club today and I saw a lady, you know, from the church and a little girl, I noticed that look on her face. I said, hey, sweetie, how you doing? She just kept looking. I said, what's wrong with her? Oh, she said, well, this was too hot for her, and she wanted me to give it to her, and I wouldn't give it to her because it was too hot. I said, oh, she's letting you know. She's not happy about that. She was ticked. Little girl, ticked. Wasn't even big enough to walk. She ticked. But as we get older, we know how to, you know, have insincere love for one another. And Peter said have sincere love for one another. Let it be genuine, not fake and phony stuff. And the word love there, that first love is phileo, is where we get Philadelphia from, brotherly love. He said we should have brotherly love for one another. But Peter also said that we should love one another fervently with a pure heart. Now that second love is the Greek word agape. Because see, we can easily say, you know what? Okay, you know, I love you like a brother. But he goes on to say, we need to agape one another too. See, agape is selfless love. It's selfless divine love. It's the love that gives and expects nothing in return. See, we'll love somebody because all the time we expect for them to show a little love back, you know. And if he just stopped right there with phileo, we all say, well, you know, I phileo you, you know, you my bro. But he also said we should agape one another too. Selfless love, giving and not expecting anything in return. So often we do things for people because we know they can do something for us back later on. So, but he says have both love, phileo as well as agape. Then Peter said that we have been born again by the word of God. You know, I don't think we really understand the power of the word of God. These are not just black words on a white piece of paper. These are the very words of God. You remember when you saw the Ten Commandments? You remember after Moses got those Ten Commandments, and then God burned, and he took those plates and he just held them. He said these were written by the finger of God. Hey, as he is clutching the Ten Commandments, we have the complete words of God. And so when the word of God is taught, it penetrates our spirit and it shows us our need for a savior. And then when we recognize that need, that we have sinned against God and we need a savior, then we confess our sin and accept Christ as our Lord and Savior, and we become born again. The way we're born again is by the word of God. This is why we teach all of it. Because, somebody can get saved from the book of Lamentations, the book of Nahum, Zephaniah, because they are the words of God. Some of you say, now, what are those recipes? They're books in the Bible. I bet some of you turn to those books of the Bible, the pages all stuck together because they've never been pulled apart and read. You know how some of you, they're all wrinkled up on the part you read, you know, like John 3:16 and stuff like that. But when the Old Testament looks like you just pulled the Bible out of the package. It's the word of God that we're saved. It penetrates our spirit and just shows us our need for a savior, and we become born again. Are you born again? Are you born again? Have you experienced Christianity? Have you experienced being born again? Or do you have churchianity? I've been in church my whole life. When folks say that, I just, here we go. I got another one. Well, you might have been in church your whole life, but are you born again? According to what my mother said, when I was in diapers, they had me in church, but there had to come a time in my life that the word of God penetrated my spirit and showed me my need for a savior. It's been said there are many people that's going to slide into hell on a church pew because they think because they sit in the church pew, they're okay. Are you born again? Nicodemus said, what? When Jesus said, you need to be born again, he said, what? He's that kind of man, go into his mother's womb and be born again? If I was Jesus, I'd just smack him right there. I'd be like, how stupid was that? Of course, that's not what I'm talking about. How can that happen? I mean, oh my goodness, Nicodemus, come on, Nick. Man. And then, Jesus said, that which is born of flesh is flesh, that which is born of spirit is spirit. Do not marvel that I say you must be born again. Nicodemus, you got to be born again. He said, that which is born of flesh is flesh, meaning that everyone has a physical, natural birth. That which is born of flesh is flesh, that which is born of the spirit. Now you need a second birth, born again of the spirit. And the way we're born again is by the word of God, God's word. This is why it is what it is, and the power of the word of God. Why do you think Satan keeps you from reading it, keeps you from spending time in it, keeps you from bringing it? I tell people, how can you come to church without a Bible? It's like going to a math class without a math book, a science class without a science book. How can you come? And are you just going to trust me? Oh, I thank you, but... Acts 17:11 said that they searched the scriptures daily to see whether the things the Apostle Paul were saying were true. Every time I give a message, you need to put Acts 17:11 on your notes. And you need to go back and search the scriptures to see whether these things are so. And this is how we're born again. You need to ask yourself, are you born again? Is there a time if you cannot pinpoint the time you've accepted Christ, I just wonder. I'm not going to question it, your salvation. I just wonder. Oh, it was August 26, 1985. I was in Okinawa, Japan. It was Marine to Marine. And he shared the gospel with me. And that word penetrated my spirit. And I saw my need for a Savior. He said, you want to accept Christ right now as your Lord and Savior? I said, yeah, sure. Sure I do. And I repented of my sin and gave my life to the Lord. And the Lord began to work rapidly in my life. You remember earlier I said the Lord has big plans for you? I knew that the Lord had big plans for me in my life. He worked so rapidly in my life that I was blown away. I had a real bad mouth. Cursed like a sailor, and I was in the Marines. It's tough. Within 4 days, my language was totally cleaned up. I just saw the Lord work rapidly. 2 months, I was teaching Bible studies. 6 months, I was called to ministry. 9 months, I knew I was going to be a senior pastor. He had big plans. He had to work rapidly. Within 1 year, I was in an assistant pastor position. He worked rapidly in my life. He knew what he had to do. He knew the plans. The Lord has a plan for you. He has a plan for your life, but it starts with you being born again. And you need to search your own heart because the word of God has gone forth and it's penetrating. The Bible says that as God's word goes forth, it's going to accomplish that. It's not going to return void. It's going to accomplish that which it was sent out to do. This is why I mourn when pastors get in pulpits and they talk about everything but the word of God. Because there are souls out there ready to be born again. And they just need that word because it tells us we've been born again, not of corruptible seed, but through the word of God. When you're talking with people, give people the word. It's great to give people your opinions and your viewpoints. You got to give them the word. If you want to see eternal change, give them the word. They can argue your viewpoint, your opinion. They think they can argue with the word of God. And after they argue, they go back and God just rocks their world. They can't even sleep at night anymore. I tell people right on the spot, I say, you know what? From this moment forward, you'll never be the same again. Because you have heard the word of God. And it's going to rock you. It's going to keep you up at night. You won't be able to sleep until you totally surrender your life to Jesus Christ. Because you heard the truth. That's why I tell people, are you born again? Are you born again? We'll give people opportunity. For those who are not, you know whether you are or not. The Bible says for us to be holy in our conduct. Are you holy in your conduct? Sure, we falter. Sure, we make mistakes. But are you holy in your conduct? This is the way the Lord wants us to live. Many of you are in the midst of a fiery trial. It's just for a little while. It's just for a little while. It's not going to be forever. It's going to end. But how are you going to come out of it? Are you going to come out smelling like smoke? Or are you going to come out like Hananiah, Mishael, and Azariah? Or you know them as Shadrach, Meshach, and Abednego. They came out and didn't smell like fire. They came out better, not bitter. When you smell like fire, you're bitter. Did you know I was bitter for a little while? Because I came out smelling like smoke. And then I smelled. You know how when you smell your own self? I started smelling myself and I said, whoa. That doesn't smell good. And I had to deal with some things. And so too, maybe you have to deal with some things. But the Lord is here for you to deal with it. Sometimes we get tired of the way people do us and treat us and what they say about us. Sometimes we get tired of that mess. But God allows it because there's something about us that He's using that to get rid of that out of our lives. And if we keep going through that particular test, it should tell us something. We're not learning a lesson. That's why it's always been said, if God take you through a test, try to pass it the first time. I've been trying my best to pass this one. I said, Lord, I don't want to ever. I kind of failed it a little bit. You know how teachers let you retake it, retake the test or kind of let you do a makeup or some extra credit, kind of go with that bad grade to kind of bring it up a little bit. I've been begging for some extra credit or something. But the Lord loves us and He has a plan for us. And there's something He wants to use us to do. And there are some things He has to burn off. He has to burn some things out of your life and out of my life. And we got to allow Him to do it. We got to allow Him to do it. So as we close in prayer, we're just going to make sure we just give an opportunity for those who need to be

0: And Lord, you have wonderful plans for our lives. You have an inheritance reserved in heaven for us. We're kept by you, so we know we're going to get it because we're kept by you. You're going to make sure we make it through. You're going to make sure that we make it to heaven to get that inheritance that you have been keeping an eye on for us. And so, Lord, hear your people going through marital problems and marital fiery trials and financial fiery trials and depression fiery trials and bummed out with life. They are not experiencing joy, unspeakable, full of glory. Lord, there are those who are here who have not been born again. And as everyone is still just with their head bowed and eyes closed, if that's you, if you have not been born again, why don't you raise your hand and say, I want to be born again tonight. I want to be born again. God bless you. I see that hand. Any other hands? You just say, you know what? I'm not born again. I need to be born again. God bless you. I see that hand. I see that hand back there too. I see that hand too. Anyone else? Say, you know what? Today, God bless you back there. I need to be born again. God bless you too. I see you back there. Lord, here are the people here. They say, you know, I need to be born again. Lord, you see them. Lord, I pray that today, as they repent of their sin and accept you as their Lord and Savior, Lord, I know you're going to come into their hearts and you're going to come into their lives. And Lord, you're going to make them new all over again. Lord, I just pray, do that work this evening in people's hearts. This is your church. These are your people. The angels are watching. And they're baffled over the grace of God. They're baffled over those who raised their hand, wondering how could they raise their hand. It's because of your grace, Lord. Because of your wonderful, wonderful, wonderful grace. Thank you, Lord. And Lord, I just pray for those who raised their hand. Lord, I pray that you will move in their hearts and move in their lives. And for those who raised their hand, I just want you to repeat after me and just say, Lord Jesus, forgive me of my sins. I believe you died on the cross for me. In Jesus' name, amen.
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2: 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Jesus once said, from the beginning of creation, God made them male and female. Notice Jesus said from the beginning of creation, not millions of years after the beginning. You see, if you believe the universe is billions of years old, then we were created billions of years after the beginning, and that means Jesus was in error when he said we were created at the beginning. But Jesus is God, and the Bible tells us God doesn't lie. If Jesus lied about the age of the earth, how can we believe anything he said? Instead of trying to fit man's ideas into the Bible, we need to start with God's Word. The universe, it's young.
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0: This is The Lamp, a ministry outreach of Calvary Chapel, Fredericksburg. 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

0: I want you to look, guys, and relook later on and watch the tactics of the enemy. Watch how the enemy works. Because this enemy we call Assyria for Judah is just a puppet in Satan's control. So I want you to see that. I want you to notice this. I'll bring it up too. I'll bring some things up. But he compromised and paid off the enemy. You never compromise with the enemy. Never.
1: There's an old saying, give an inch and they'll take a mile. The point is that when you cave in to compromise, you'll regret it. You better think again, because when you concede to give up ground, you'll never get it back. It doesn't work that way in warfare, spiritual or otherwise. In today's message, Pastor Mark urges you not to give ground to Satan. He's the enemy of your soul and has come to steal, kill, and destroy. Don't compromise with the enemy, but surrender your life to Christ and let Him fight your battles. Well, let's join Pastor Mark in the book of 2 Kings, chapter 18, as he continues his message, King Hezekiah's Reign.
0: Verse 5, he trusted in the Lord God of Israel, that's speaking of Hezekiah, so that after him was none like him among all the kings of Judah, nor who were before him. For he held fast to the Lord, and he did not depart from following him, but kept his commandments, which the Lord had commanded Moses. The Lord was then with him, and he prospered wherever he went. I mean, revival grows us closer to the Lord, and that is true in our hearts, in our lives, as it did in Hezekiah's life. Notice that he trusted these words. He first trusted in the Lord God of Israel. The question is, do we? Notice he held fast to the Lord. In other words, he did not depart from following him. Question is, are we? Notice that he kept his commandments, which is very important, which really speaks of the word of God, which the Lord had commanded Moses. He took the scriptures seriously. As I said earlier, he read them. He obeyed them. Well, he's obeying them right now and bringing revived spiritual revival to Judah right now. Do we trust the scriptures? Do we believe this is God's word, his breathed out word? Remember again that this is the son of Ahaz. This is the son who was the worst king in Judah. And here is proof that the sins of the father are not a curse to the sons who choose to walk differently. And Hezekiah chose to walk differently, to not walk like his father, to bring revival. And notice it says the promise is the Lord was with him. And this promise was spoken by King David before he died. 1 Kings chapter 2, it says, now the days of David grew near that he should die, and he charged Solomon his son, saying, I go the way of all earth. Be strong, therefore, and prove yourself a man, and keep the charge of the Lord your God, to walk in his ways, to keep his statutes, his commandments, his judgments, his testimonies, as is written in the Bible, as it is written in the law of Moses. Why? That you may prosper in all that you do and wherever you turn. Friend, listen. You cannot beat that. There's nothing more precious than God saying that you will prosper. Not prosper. We're not talking about prosperity gospel. We're not talking about, but you will grow. You will prosper. He says, in all that you do, the doors will open in all that you do and wherever you turn. That was a promise of David under the inspiration of the Holy Spirit to all the kings who would rule. And here we're seeing that take place. And it says that he rebelled against the king of Assyria and did not serve him. Remember that at that time, Judah was a vassal to Assyria because of his father Ahaz. Sold him out. And so Hezekiah broke off the yoke of suppression and depression. and taxation from Assyria, from this strong kingdom. And he just trusted and rested solely on the sovereignty of God. This is a great guy. We love him, don't we? Verse 8 says, he subdued the Philistines as far as Gaza and its territory. Those pesky Philistines are still trying, to come after Judah. And they're not going after Israel because they're no longer, we'll see that here in a minute, But there are those pesky guys. You know what? He just pushed them all the way back to Gaza. And if you look at your map, the Gaza is where Philistia was. And that's where they were hanging out at. And so he just pushes them back and he sees them and he knows where they're at. So, you know, this was just good stuff for the country. But here we see in verses 9 through 12 what we studied the last time we were together. It's a review of 2 Kings 17. Now it came to pass in the fourth year of King Hezekiah, which was the seventh year of Hoshea, the son of Elah, the king of Israel, that Shalmaneser, king of Assyria, came up against Samaria and besieged it. Now this is the northern kingdom. This is what's known as Israel now, the northern kingdom. Samaria was their headquarters. Verse 10, and at the end of 3 years, they took it. In the sixth year of Hezekiah, that is, the ninth year of Hoshea, king of Israel, Samaria was taken. Then the king of Assyria carried Israel away captive to Assyria and put them in these cities, as you read there, these cities of the Medes. And why? And this is important. Look at verse 12. Because they did not obey the voice of the Lord their God, but transgressed his covenant and all that Moses, the servant of the Lord, had commanded, and they would neither hear nor do them. They were without excuse. They had the scriptures. They had the scrolls. They knew what Moses commanded, but they refused. Notice that they refused to do that. They would neither hear nor do them. The deporting of Israel, the northern kingdom, was the greatest crisis in history, if you think about it, in the history of God's people since Adam and Eve were cast out of Eden. So sad to be taken away by the Assyrians that way. Scholars tell us that the weak, the old, and some of the sporadically were kept there in that area. But for the most part, a whole nation marched in captivity of the Assyrians. And again, because they refused to give God the glory, honor, and praise, they refused to heed the word of God. God gave them over to their desire to be like the foreign pagans and to serve their idols because that's what they always wanted to do. And God says, that's what you want, that's what you get. 5 years after that deportation, 5 years after what we studied last time of the northern kingdom, now Assyria now attacks the south. Let's look at verse 13. And in the 14th year of King Hezekiah, Sennacherib, king of Assyria, came up against all the fortified cities of Judah, and he took them. Now we're talking about the south, okay? Then Hezekiah, king of Judah, sent to the king of Assyria at Lachish, saying, I have done wrong. Turn away from me. Whatever you impose on me, I will pay. And the king of Assyria says to Hezekiah, king of Judah, 300 talents of silver and 30 talents of gold. Guys, that comes out to about 11 tons of silver and 1 ton of gold. Millions and millions and millions of dollars. Verse 15. So Hezekiah gave him all the silver that was found in the house of the Lord and in the treasury of the king's house. And at that time, Hezekiah stripped the gold from the doors of the temple of the Lord. And his father did that, didn't he? And from the pillars which Hezekiah, king of Judah, had overlaid, and he gave it to the king of Assyria. And this is one of Hezekiah's failure, one of his failures. No, he wasn't perfect. He wasn't sinless. And our hero, no, we don't want him to be doing these things. He's our hero, man. In the midst of revival, Hezekiah fails. He compromised. He paid the enemy. And I want us to look at the rest of these verses just as that. I want you to look, guys, and relook later on and watch the tactics of the enemy. Watch how the enemy works. Because this enemy we call Assyria for Judah is just a puppet in Satan's control. So I want you to see that. I want you to notice this. I'll bring it up too. I'll bring some things up. But he compromised and he paid off the enemy. You never compromise with the enemy. Never. Let's try not to, okay? We're not perfect either. Instead of calling out the God who supplied that gold, who established Hezekiah as king, the Lord that he worshiped, Hezekiah decided to, well, utilize his own hands to involve himself in this. We don't see him calling for the Lord. We don't see him going to his elders, although I think he'll learn a lesson and we'll see that he does that. At least I know in Chronicles it says that later on. But at this point, he decides to take things in his own hands. And we know that we cannot negotiate with the enemy. Don't even try to negotiate with the enemy. An enemy of any kind, especially the enemy of our souls. He doesn't like us. And he wants us to compromise. He wants us to negotiate with him. Guys, we've got to stay in the fight. We first fight in our closet, don't we? We first fight on our knees, and then we step outside of that closet, and we are on our feet trusting that God will see us through. That God will see us through. We will all have trouble. We'll all be tested. Our faith will be tested. Temptations will come. Temptations that weaken us. Temptations that will weaken us to even failure. We got to get up. Got to get back in the fight. Got to get back on our knees. You know, we cannot lay down defeated because we fight from victory. As believers, we won. Let me just remind you, we win. It doesn't look like it. This is not our domain. We are citizens of heaven. We've got a work to do. There are people who are lost that need to hear the gospel. There's a work to be done. There are saints that need to be equipped. But we need to stay in the fight. And the one thing that we need to remember is that we serve a graceful God. A God who forgives. And yet also, I love it, when we do fail and get up, he begins to teach us a lesson. You know, what did all parents say? Well, I hope you learned your lesson. And then we end up saying it, don't we? He teaches us a lesson through our failure. That we can be victorious next time. And isn't it true? You think back, what an idiot. Why did I fall for that? And sometimes it's that same youthful lust. And not just sexual, but it could be anything. That youthful thing that we fall back to all the time. You knucklehead. Hezekiah will come to know what another unknown person wrote. You cannot win a battle with the enemy by bribing him. It only makes the enemy hungrier and stronger. And you know that if you feed lust, if you feed sin, you're going to keep being hungry for it. It's going to keep dragging you through the mud. You know, we got to starve that, don't we? We got to starve it. But we're sad in here, man. Here, this is our hero. And he failed, man. He failed. Payoff will only be a temporary solution. He thought, well, I'll just give you money. And I'm sure he thought he was doing right. He was trying to protect the people. He saw what took place in the northern kingdom. He saw how they were dragged away crying, many of them heads decapitated. You read about the Syrians. Read the kind of people they were. That's why, you know, Jonah, he didn't want to go even to there and preach the gospel. He hated those people. But again, the enemy is never satisfied. Payoff was only a temporary solution. The Assyrians will be back. And back they came. Look at verse 17. Tactics of the enemy. Then the king of Assyria sent Tartan, which means a field marshal. They're making me say these words, aren't they? Rabsaris. You wouldn't know if I'm saying it wrong anyway. Chief of the unit. And Rabshakeh. He was the chief of the officers from Lachish with a great army against Jerusalem. To King Hezekiah. And they went up and came to Jerusalem. And when they had come up, they went and stood by the aqueduct from the upper pool, which was on the highway to Fuller's Field. And when they had called to the king, Eliakim, the son of Hilkiah, who was over the household of Shebna, the scribe, and Joah, the son of Asaph, the recorder, came out to them. And then Rabshakeh said to them, say now to Hezekiah, thus says the king of Assyria, what confidence is this in which you trust? Right away, questioning. You speak of having plans and power for war, but they are mere words. And in whom do you trust that you rebel against me? Now look, you are trusting in the staff of this broken reed Egypt, on which if a man leans, it will go into his hand and pierce it. So is the Pharaoh king of Egypt to all who trust in him. By the way, Egypt may have been an ally, but they were no longer trusted in Egypt to deliver them. Verse 22. But if you say to me, we trust in the Lord our God, is it not he whose high places and whose altars Hezekiah has taken away and said to Judah and Jerusalem, you shall worship before this altar in Jerusalem? See how they're twisting this? The enemy is always and always will be and is the father of lies. And again, we just read that what Ezekiel did was right in the sight of the Lord for tearing down these places of idol worship, of false worship. God was pleased with him, but the enemy is trying to put into the Judeans' minds that God is upset because Hezekiah had torn down all the altars in the high places where he wants them to worship at, which is a lie. Now therefore, verse 23, I urge you, give a pledge to my master king of Assyria, and I will give you 2,000 horses. And then he gets sarcastic. If you are able, on your part, put riders on them. It's more fear. It's a tactic. 24, how then will you repel one captain of the least of my master's servants and put your trust in Egypt for chariots and horsemen? This is just fear, fear, fear, fear. Questioning what Hezekiah did. Questioning these things, saying he did wrong, and you don't even have an army. I'll give you 2,000 horses. You don't even have 2,000 men to put on there. Verse 25, have I now come up without the Lord against this place to destroy it? The Lord said to me, go up against this land and destroy it. And now he's bringing the Lord into it, and here we see how the enemy will raise false prophets and teachers. Because now he's using the name of the Lord, a Lord that he doesn't even know. And yet, this is what the enemy does. He raises false prophets. He raises false teachers. We need to say, well, show me in the Word. Show me in the Bible where that's true. The false teacher or the false prophet, listen, the false preacher and the false prophet will say, the Lord told me. The faithful preacher will say, turn your Bibles to. The false prophet will say, the Lord told me. The faithful preacher will say, turn your Bible to. Verse 26, then Eliakim, the son of Hilkiah, Shebna, and Joas said to Rabshakeh, please speak to your servants in Aramaic, for we understand it. And do not speak to us in Hebrew in the hearing of the people who are on the wall. They're trying to protect the people from what enters their ears. These Assyrians are coming, they're speaking Hebrew, and these three men are afraid for the people that they're hearing these lies. And how the enemy comes and spreads these lies and their tactics. And they say, no, just speak to us, you know, speak to us here in Aramaic. We understand. Now notice what they do in verse 27. But Rabshakeh said to them, has my master sent me to your master and to you to speak these words and not to the men who sit on the wall? Listen, again, fear, who will eat and drink their own waste with you. They're threatening a very ugly siege. A very ugly scene. Another fear tactic. 28. Then Rabshakeh stood and called out with a loud voice. You want me to be quiet? Okay. Hey! Now he's speaking even louder. Hear the word of the great king, the king of Assyria. Thus says the king, do not let Hezekiah deceive you, for he shall not be able to deliver you from his hand. Nor let Hezekiah make you trust in the Lord, saying, the Lord will surely deliver us. This city should not be given into the hand of king Assyria. Don't believe anything that Hezekiah is telling you. Another tactic of the enemy is to attack the leader, especially a godly leader, especially one who's bringing forth the word of God. Don't listen to Hezekiah, this says. Don't trust the Lord. Trust in the truth. Don't trust in the truth that has been spoken. Trust in the Assyrian king. Now, we should be Bereans, shouldn't we? And we should check all the teachings from the pastor or a teacher of God's word who will also assure the congregation to trust in the Lord in his written word. But the enemy wants us to question and not believe what is being taught, what is being preached, or what is being exhorted over a faithful pulpit. The enemy will want that. But any pastor, elder, or teacher that's worth his salt will say, be a Berean. Check everything out. Check everything out. These guys are saying, don't believe Hezekiah. Don't believe the Lord. You will not be delivered. The only one that can deliver you is Assyria. Look at, they go on. Look at verse 31. Don't listen to Hezekiah, for thus says the king of Assyria, make peace with me by a present and come out to me. And every one of you eat from his own vine and every one from his own fig tree. And every one of you drink the waters of his own cistern. Until I come and take you away to a land like your own land, a land of grain and new wine, a land of bread and vineyards, a land of olive groves and honey. What is that? What is he doing? tempting them, enticing them, lying to them. That's what the enemy does. Go for it, man. It's going to make you feel better. Oh, you're going to love it. Dive into it. Whatever it is. New wine, a land of bread and vineyards, a land of olive groves and honey, that you may live and not die. That you may live and not die. But don't listen to Hezekiah, lest he persuade you, saying, the Lord will deliver us. Man, the enemy will promise what he cannot deliver. That's a hashtag, man. Enemy will promise what he cannot deliver. And here he's mocking, whether he knows it or not. I don't know if this guy realizes it, but he's mocking what Moses spoke as God spoke to him about the promised land and what God has for his people. And here's the enemy lying. You know, the enemy will promise what he cannot deliver. Just ask Eve, who fell for the salesman with the forked tongue. You shall not eat it, nor shall you touch it, she said, lest you die. He said, you will not surely die, for God knows that in the day you eat of it, your eyes will be open. You will be like God, knowing good and evil. He's a liar and the father of lies. He's an enticer, a tempter, and he wants us to dive in to that. He wants us to take us off our walk with God. He wants to try to keep us from, you know, continuing on in what we're called in the Lord, of the Lord, in the works that we're called to do, in the great commission that he's trying to keep us out of, if I could say, out of that commission. He would decommission us. He's trying to keep us from doing the work of the Lord. He does a pretty good job, unfortunately. He says there, has any gods of the nations at all delivered its land from the hand of the king of Assyria? Where are the gods of Hamath and Arpad? Where are the gods of them? Indeed, have they delivered Samaria from my hand? Who among all the gods of the lands have delivered their countries from my hand, that the Lord should deliver Jerusalem from my hand? Wow. You know, mocking God's love, mocking God's ability to deliver, mocking again God's word, just totally mocking the Lord. And then we wrap this up with responding to the enemy. Verse 36. People held their peace and answered him not a word. For the king's commandment was, do not answer him. Then Eliakim, the son of Hilkiah, who was over the household, Shebna the scribe, and Joah the son of Asaph, the recorder, came to Hezekiah with their clothes torn, told him the words of Rabshakeh. I love this because you don't need to answer the enemy. When the enemy comes a-knocking, he just says, Jesus, it's for you. It's for you, Jesus. The problem is we start to get in a dialogue with the enemy, don't we? So I get a dialogue in our mind with the enemy. And we think we can stand before him, I'll go toe-to-toe with the enemy. Where is he? I love the fact that Hezekiah said, don't answer him. They went to a repentant king, and we'll see that next week. A king who realized he failed, but God wasn't done with him. They went there, and the king will go to the prophet God, Isaiah.
1: 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Today's message is part of a series Pastor Mark has been leading us through on the book of 2 Kings. This book shows us how the nation of Israel went through a roller coaster of obedience and disobedience, as some kings would obey God's commandments, while others would turn away and follow after their own desires. This book doesn't have a happy ending, as we see both the northern and southern kingdoms of Israel fall under attack and go into exile. But even then, we know that God has not abandoned his chosen people yet. No matter how far we drift from God's will, he is still ready to forgive us of our sins if we humbly repent. We'd love to hear how God is speaking to you in today's message. 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
2: 1 Thessalonians chapter 2 provides us a model for ministry. Every pastor should master this chapter. First, the minister is to be persistent in the face of persecution. The lash cannot intimidate love. Paul's goal from the beginning was to please God, not appease men. Paul spoke not only through his message, but also through his methods. We're not only to preach Jesus, we're also to pattern him. People hear Jesus in our words, but do they see him in our ways? If you want to be a man after God's own heart, stop buttering people up. Be honest. Never use the pulpit to pry money out of people's pockets. Shun the glory others try to shove your way. Never use your position to pressure God's people. Making demands on a person does not make a disciple out of him. We represent the Father when we love the people with a mother's love. A man of God should indeed be a gentleman. It is true we mimic our models. The Thessalonians lived the same kind of Christianity they saw in Paul. They too listened to God, not men. They were diligent to put Christ before convenience. Paul's crown was their salvation. He loved, he labored, and he longed to see them eternally with the Lord. Such should be the passion of every pastor.
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2: If you're driving a truck and you want the anointing of God to be the best truck driver that will draw people's attention, you want the anointing in the presence and the power of God. You want to be doing things in the Lord's strength, not in your own strength. You want to be doing things knowing that God has you there. Because you know when doubts come up, you go, no, Lord has put me here. And you could use the phrase, no, I have the anointing of God for this position. This is where God wants me. This is where he led me. This is where he empowered me. This is why I went to school. This is what I wanted to be when I was a little kid. You know, little did David know that he would be taking care of the children of Israel as he took care of the flock. But he took care of the flock because he wanted to take care of the flock. And he was a good shepherd boy. And the characteristics and the qualities of that good shepherd boy led him to be a good king. Not without failure, but isn't that true for all of our lives? This

0: There is only one way to bring peace to the heart, joy to the mind, and beauty to a life. It is to accept and live in the will of God. Welcome to Abounding Grace. Pastor Ed Taylor is currently developing his study of the Old Testament book of 1 Samuel, where we're drawing rich application for our lives. Now today, we'll return to a story probably familiar to most of you. When God was looking for the second king of Israel, a 16-year-old shepherd boy caught his eye. Now, most in that day, I'm sure, thought this was a poor choice, but God saw a young man who is after his own heart. Here is Pastor Ed relating it to God's anointing on our own lives and ministry.
1: Your example is important. Oh, we're not to judge people by the outward appearance, like, you know, oh, this is the guy. And yet, at the same time, we don't dismiss outward appearance either. Your credibility will be shot if all you do is tell people, yeah, but you don't know my heart. Yeah, but you don't know my heart. Dude, I don't need to know your heart because you're so mean to me. I just know who you are. You're just a mean person. And if that's what Christians are all about, I don't want anything to do with it. Yeah, but you don't know my heart. I'm sure your heart's mean too. And you get into that kind of, and what this verse can also become is a cop-out to bad behavior. This is not an excuse to have a bad example in our lives. So just remember that. Even if you're not in leadership, you're not in pastoral ministry, the outward is very important. It can be an invitation to come closer, or it can be something that repels people away. That's why for us, we always put this word out. And if we have help, great. And if we don't have help, the pastoral team will take care of it. To just make sure things are clean. Just something that simple. Just to make sure the trash is picked up, the sidewalks are shoveled, the bathrooms are clean. It's not just one man that does that, although he does quite a bit of work here. It's a team of people. You go, what's the big deal about a clean toilet? Everything. And what's the big deal? There's trash all over. You know, we're always going out to pick up the trash here. How is that a service unto the Lord? Man, it's one of the first things people see when they drive up to the parking lot here is whether there's trash. And you know, Hampton here has those trash trucks that are going all to the dump every day, all day. And that stuff flies all over and it seems to be a magnet on our property. And if somebody shows up and they say, well, they don't even take care of the parking lot. How will they possibly take care of my family? I mean, it's the little things that are important. You go, well, what's clean windows? Well, clean windows mean a lot. We have to clean them for the kids to come and put their hands on them, right? And they walk up. That's just this, it's one of the things that they do. But every time you're cleaning a window and picking up a piece of trash, and every time you see something, you're just like, man, when people come, we want to take away things that will cause them. They're gonna do two things. They're going to see with their eyes and they're gonna hear with their ears when they step on this property. That's why if you've noticed. Some of you have noticed that we have speakers outside that 24 hours a day, 7 days a week, there's worship music playing on this property. So even if people are cutting across or they're hanging out doing something they shouldn't be doing in our parking lot, they're going to have to do it listening to Jesus and listen to somebody singing about Jesus. And I hope they're so convicted they just break down in the car. I can't do it anymore. I don't know how it all works here, but there's probably, you know, when you're on the property, it's really designed. It's designed, and we need help. I mean, we just put it out because it's very important that the path, we as the pastors go out and do it. Fantastic. There's no problem with that. But man, you wonder, man, what can I do? Well, one of the things we can do is to take care of what God has been given to us so that that's one less thing for someone. So what a trashy place. They just throw their trash here. And where's the people? You know, they start making conclusions that maybe aren't true. You know, we could cop an attitude. You know, I know we pick up the trash, but you don't know my heart. Just pick up the trash. That's it. Just go pick up the trash. You know, nobody cares about your heart. Just pick up the trash. And that way we'll clean it, you know, and everything's ready. And, you know, a lot of things we have the privilege of coming and going and not really thinking of those things. You know why? Because there's faithful servants taking good care of you. Well, we don't have to worry about things like that. You're just like, wow. And it speaks. And let's say it only speaks to one person. Well, how many people are valuable to you to bring into the kingdom of God? If picking up trash every day for the rest of my life would draw a person to Jesus Christ, it would be worth it. It would be worth it in our lives. And never to think that we're so high that we don't need to do that anymore. And never to think that we're so high that we don't think, hey, people see. People see. Back to 1 Samuel chapter 16. Samuel saw and he was wrong. God corrected him. Verse 8. So Jesse called Abinadab and made him pass before Samuel. And he said, neither has the Lord chosen this one. Then Jesse made Shammah pass by, and he said, "Neither has the Lord chosen this one." Then Jesse made seven of his sons pass before Samuel, and Samuel said to Jesse, "The Lord has not chosen thee." And Samuel said, verse 11, said to Jesse, "Are all the young men here?" And he said, "There remains yet the youngest, and there he is, keeping the sheep." And Samuel said to Jesse, "Send and bring him, for we will not sit down till he comes here." So he sent and brought him in, and now he was ruddy, with bright eyes and good looking. And the Lord said, "Arise, anoint him, for this is the one." What a day that would be. Samuel took the horn of oil, anointed him in the midst of his brothers, and the Spirit of the Lord came upon David from that day forward. So Samuel arose and went to Ramah. It even appears, doesn't it, that his dad was caught up in seeing only, because David wasn't invited. Oh yeah, I got another one, but he's kid and he's out with the sheep, but that was the one. I mean, we just have to be so careful to be led by the Spirit of God and not by our own decisions and not by our own understanding. God isolates the one who will be king of Israel, and Samuel anoints him, and the Spirit of God came upon him. And that little David, that little ruddy, good-looking kid, was a faithful son, a shepherd, and a loving caretaker of the flocks. He had it in him to be the man that he would grow up to lead. David had all the qualities that were perfectly suited for caring for the flock of God, even as a kid. And it's so beautiful and wonderful to watch the parents in our congregation have their kids serving and getting involved. And it's amazing just knowing and letting the kids at every age level be involved in the ministry, because you don't want to write your kids off. It doesn't matter how old they are, and we want to provide environments for them to be faithful so that God can raise them up and anoint them into the ministry that God has called them to. David is anointed king, but remember, Saul is still on the throne. And this will lead to a time of patient, trying times for David. Times of deep testing, like no other time. It's important to notice, even in David's life, if you want to jot it down, that David was anointed three times. He was anointed here, he's anointed again in 2 Samuel chapter 2, and he was also anointed again in 2 Samuel chapter 5. He wasn't anointed again because the first anointings didn't take. It wasn't something like that. But this repetition of anointing speaks of the ongoing work and the confirmation of the Lord. Anyone that has served God for any length of time knows there are seasons where doubt creeps in. And we really need to examine ourselves as whether we're in the faith. And we need to, as one author put it in the scriptures, make our calling and election sure. And there's an ongoing work of the Lord, an unfolding of God's plan for a man's life, for a woman's life. That the ministry often unfolds piece by piece and section by section, where at one point we might see, "Oh, I could see my whole life doing this," and yet through the Lord, he says, "No, Mike, I'm with you, but there's a new direction for you." Or, "I'm with you, and I want you to stay on this direction." That unfolding of the will of God. Anointing is recognized by others in stages as well. You look at your own life and see how you've matured over the years. You see how God has matured you and gave you more responsibility, where in one stage of your life you were anointed. For example, in my life, I look at it in my life. I was anointed in one stage of my life to serve in the Sunday school. And that was a beautiful, wonderful time. It was very difficult for me when I had to go to Pastor Rudy and say, I because of the work of the Lord in my life, I can't serve in the Sunday school anymore because I'm going to begin doing this over here. And then there was another time in my life where there was an anointing on my life to open up a community group in our little apartment. And then the anointing again, when that community group overflew our little apartment, people were outside on the stairs, on the outside looking in the windows, and we went to another home. And then another anointing of the Lord, like the confirmation of the Lord to say, no, we need to even get a bigger home. And then another confirmation of the Lord, when with that whole little home Bible study, we had to divide it into two, and then the Lord moved me on into another area of ministry. And it's the same with you. As it comes with David, when you come to fight battles, and you gain victory, and you see the Lord growing you and maturing you. You start, you know, very much like a little ruddy kid taking care of somebody else's sheep. And when you show yourself faithful with that, what does the Bible say? God will make you ruler of many. Often the opposite happens. It's unfortunate, but many people will approach the ministry in a different way and just say, no, I'm anointed of the Lord, and I want it all right now. Well, just like the children of Israel, when the children of Israel were leaving Egypt, God told them that he wasn't going to drive out the enemy all at once. He was going to drive them out, what? Little by little. because you couldn't take it. You couldn't handle everything. The children of Israel wouldn't be able to handle everything if the Lord just wiped out the enemy. There'd be no battle. There'd be no growth. There'd be no defeat. There'd be no learning how to get up again. There'd be no learning trusting in the Lord. And all the circumstances in your life is that unfolding work of the Holy Spirit in your life, showing you, guiding you, leading you into stronger, more fruitful parts of life. Even a failure, even falling on your face is used by the Lord. David becomes what? I would say an incredible man, this little kid. An incredible man, forgotten by his dad, ignored by his dad. We'll see later, all that little internal rivalry that siblings have. His brothers didn't like him, and that rivalry was happening. And he becomes not only an incredible man, but the Bible says he becomes a man after God's own heart, unlike anyone the world has ever seen, save Jesus. God used him in such an incredible way that even in David's life, what does he become but a type and a picture of Jesus himself in so many ways. Don't write yourself off. Let the Lord taking you and ask for that fresh. You know, when we think of anointing, even now, we're not going to take a horn of oil or a big thing of Crisco oil and pour it over your head, you know, and it's like, here's the anointing as they did even in the Old Testament. Anointing becomes even symbolic of the presence of God and his hand upon your life. Where you have the indwelling of the Holy Spirit, then God anoints you for ministry and service. This isn't just for pastors, and it's not just for teachers, and it's not just for leaders. If you're a lawyer here today, you want the anointing of God in your law practice. You want to be an anointed lawyer with the presence of God. If you're a nurse here and you're walking into a patient's, you want the anointing of God to be the nurse that not only represents the medical community, but represents the Lord in that room. Not only that, if you're driving a truck and you want the anointing of God to be the best truck driver that will draw people's attention, you want the anointing in the presence and the power of God. You want to be doing things in the Lord's strength, not in your own strength. You want to be doing things knowing that God has you there. Because you know when doubts come up, you go, no, Lord has put me here. And you could use the phrase, no, I have the anointing of God for this position. This is where God wants me. This is where he led me. This is where he empowered me. This is why I went to school. This is what I wanted to be when I was a little kid. You know, little did David know that he would be taking care of the children of Israel as he took care of the flock. But he took care of the flock because he wanted to take care of the flock. And he was a good shepherd boy. And the characteristics and the qualities of that good shepherd boy led him to be a good king. Not without failure. But isn't that true for all of our lives? You can be a man or a woman after God's heart and still blow it. And whenever I think of that, it's like, oh, Lord, protect us. Protect us. Saul was an impatient man. He's going to go after David. He's still on the throne. David, on the other hand, patiently waited, and so must we. Verse 14. But the Spirit of the Lord departed from Saul, and a distressing spirit from the Lord troubled him. And Saul's servant said to him, surely a distressing servant from God is troubling you. Let our master now command your servants who are before you to seek out a man who is a skillful player on the harp, and it shall be that he will play with his hand when the distressing spirit from God is upon you, and you shall be well. So Saul said to his servants, provide me now a man who can play well and bring him to me. Then one of the servants answered and said, look, I've seen a son of Jesse, the Bethlehemite, one who is skillful in playing, a mighty man of valor, a man of war, prudent in speech, and a handsome person, and the Lord is with him. He's already recognizable that the hand of the Lord is with him. So therefore Saul sent messengers to Jesse and said, send me your son David, who is with the sheep. And Jesse took a donkey, loaded with bread, a skin of wine, and a young goat, and sent them by his son David to Saul. So David came to Saul and stood before him, and he loved him greatly, and he became his armor bearer. Then Saul sent to Jesse, saying, please let David stand before me, for he has found favor in my sight. And so it was, whenever the Spirit from God was upon Saul, that David would take a harp and play it with his hand. And then Saul would become refreshed and well, and the distressing spirit would depart from him. An even more dramatic change hits King Saul as the Spirit of the Lord departed from him. That's the bigger part of this verse, verse 14. The Spirit of the Lord departed from him. The relationship of the Holy Spirit in the Old Testament is different than the relationship that you and I have with the Holy Spirit in the New Covenant. In the New Covenant, the Holy Spirit comes to indwell you, seal you, and is permanently in you. In the Old Testament, you'll find many times where the Spirit of God would come upon a man and leave a man, come upon a man and leave a man. And this is an example. And again, the critic will come to this, or the Bible question. Maybe you've had a question, not necessarily being a critic, but seeing, you know, how is it possible that God would send a distressing spirit? Well, what is that? And if asking that question, which is a great question, I'll answer it in a moment, don't miss the more important part of this section. The more important part of this section is God is done with Saul. He's done. How do we know that? The Spirit of the Lord departed him. Remember another occasion in the Old Testament that takes place in the book of Judges? Remember in Samson's life? He was so far from the Lord that he didn't even recognize that the Spirit of the Lord departed from him. That's how hard he was. And so there's distressing spirit came. And in this distressing spirit, this is one of those difficult Bible questions. What is it? What is this distressing spirit? Well, here are some options. Number one, God, you could say that in our lives, God puts a wall of protection around his people like we read of in the book of Job. And this is really just an example of God removing his protective hand from Saul and demonic activity increased as a result. That's a possibility. Or secondly, God is in control of all, even the demonic realm. And that is that even the demons are submissive and subservient to him when needed. And that's also a biblical possibility. You can also put both of them together as a possibility to answer what's happening here. Evil spirits and Satan himself can't do anything without the Lord's permission, and as such, demons serve the purpose of God. Either way, one, two, or both of them, Saul's in bad shape. And he's in the worst shape of his life due to his rebellious sin. Because he had it. He was right where he needed to be. The hand of the Lord upon him. Supporting and strengthening him. The Spirit of God upon him. And now this distressing spirit comes. Which is, by the way, when we pray for people that are in sin, we pray that the Lord would change their hearts. We pray that, you know, a lot of times when somebody walks away from the Lord and they're just out living in the world of prodigal life, part of my prayer, and we pray that the Lord would bring them to the end of themselves. We pray that God would get their attention. We pray that they remember what they learned in Sunday school. There's a lot of things that we pray. But one of the things I pray is they would not be happy. They would be distressed in their current sin. I pray that. I pray that the consequences and the difficulty of their life will cause them to turn back to the Lord. Yes, we pray that the love of God leads a man to repentance. Of course, for sure. But in the story of the prodigal son, we see it was the overarching love of God, but it was the misery of his circumstances that got his attention. And so a lot of times when husbands will leave their wives or wives will leave their husband, we just pray, Lord, make it miserable for them. Remind them of your love and remind them of your mercy and remind them of their grace and don't let them be happy in their current condition, Lord. We don't know how God's going to answer that. But we do know this. When you sow to the flesh, you're going to reap corruption. That's just the way it is. It may not happen right away. It may not happen immediately. And sometimes that fools people into thinking they're getting away with something. It's not true. Saul was miserable. The love of God didn't turn him. The misery doesn't turn him. And in the distress, he looks to, I think, a solid response in the playing of music calmed his spirit. When the music was played by David, they find David. David has a great reputation. He's skillful in playing. He's a mighty man of valor, a man of war, prudent in speech, handsome person. The Lord is with him in this time in his life. We see that because of the music, the skillful player, the distressing spirits left. It's not surprising because I think that there's a power in praise, don't you? Test it. And I know it's kind of a crazy test, but test it and put on, you know, some political station on AM and drive to work and see how miserable you are by the time you get there. It's just not edifying. It's frustrating. It's difficult. And you woke up so encouraged, and then because you were listening to some political thing, you're like, are you all right? I'll just listen to the radio. You know, it's like, and then on your way home, put on, you know, K-Love or, no, don't ever put on K-Love. I'm just kidding. Put on K-Love for some music or Way FM. And if you want some Bible study, put on Grace FM and see if it doesn't have a spiritual effect on you. Immediately. It does. And I would say this, worship speaks right to the heart. And when I'm discouraged or when I'm down, when I'm feeling attacked by the enemy, whenever I even feel the attacks of the demonic realm and the spiritual warfare, I found that one of the best things that I can do is just put a couple of things into my ear and find something on my phone that will just speak to my soul. Because praise does wonders. Music moves you. And the music that glorifies God moves you more into the presence of the Lord. I would suggest that that be a normal, regular part of your life, that worship and praise and music that glorifies God. You know, David's known in Psalm in 2 Samuel 23 as the sweet psalmist of Israel. That you would turn your attention and letting the music minister to your heart. I found that one of the keys in my life, personally, is to listen to the music that God used in those formative years as a new believer. It's way out of date now. But it takes me back to a time where I remember from where I've fallen, I repent, and I start to repeat the first works. And even our worship leader, Dan, that we had all the time that we were at Calvary, and Downey has gone home to be with the Lord. So even now, when I listen to that music, it takes me back to a time, and it also takes me into heaven, because I know that's where Dan is, and knowing that the Lord is just probably, he got his harp right at the gate. He got his harp. He's a worship leader. Here's your harp, and just start playing, man. I mean, it's such a beautiful thing. And for some of you, got saved here, and some of the music that Pastor Ian has led, you know, we go back a few years, and you're just like, okay, Lord, yes, it's good. It's worth my investment.

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1: Just something to look at as you look forward. We're not going to develop it because we're out of time, but in verse 18 it says, "One of the servants answered and said, 'Look, I have seen a son of Jesse the Bethlehemite, who's skillful in playing, a mighty man of valor, a man of war, prudent in speech, handsome person, and the Lord is with him.'" This is the key to his success. Not all the outward descriptions, but the key to his success is in contrast to verse 14, when the Lord departed, where the Spirit of the Lord departed. Now David, his success is the Lord is with him. Just like the mighty men before him, Joseph in Genesis chapter 39, Joshua in Joshua chapter 6, Samuel in 1 Samuel chapter 3, all of us have the Lord with us as believers, and we see success because of God's faithfulness in our lives. It's his work in our lives. It's his grace. It's his sanctifying grace that moves us for us. And so what did that do in David? What should it do in you and me that know that the Lord is with us? It builds our confidence. It builds our faith. Faith comes by hearing. Hearing comes by the word of God. It builds our courage. And not only that, it says that David came to Saul and stood before him, and he loved him greatly, and he became his armor bearer. He was also a man of love and commitment and loyalty. And it's so encouraging that God replaces Samuel's mourning with a deep love for David. So quickly, the faithfulness of God.
0: Next time on Abounding Grace, we'll take our first look at the story of David and Goliath. While it is familiar to many of us, there are some noteworthy lessons that flow from it, and we don't want you to miss those. This is

Hey, this is Dave with Agents for Christ. Welcome to another Evangelism Minute. If you're going to be involved in evangelism, or any ministry for that matter, you need to be feeding on God's Word. When we step out the front door of our home and we enter the daily mission field, how will we give them something we don't have ourselves? We need to prepare by spending time with Jesus every day. In Mark 1:35 we read, "Before daybreak, the next morning, Jesus got up and went to an isolated place to pray." Jesus gives us an example of prayer here. By giving God the first fruits of our day, we'll avoid temptation and be an effective witness. We have to fill up on God's Word if we're going to pour out into others' lives. Remember, the Word will keep you from sin, or sin will keep you from the Word. It's really your choice. For more information, go to gottracks.com, and remember, be bold, share your faith.

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1: 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Our teacher here on Straight from the Heart is Senior Pastor Joe Foch. We're currently in the New Testament going verse by verse through the book of Galatians. On today's broadcast, we'll continue our study beginning in chapter 1. Before we finish, I'll give you some additional information so you can contact us with any questions or comments. But first, open your Bible to Galatians chapter 1 and let's join Pastor Joe as he begins.
2: Galatians chapter 1, we have come as far as verse 11, where it says, "But I certify to you, brethren, that the gospel which was preached of me is not after man. For I neither received it of man, neither was I taught it, but by the revelation of Jesus Christ. For you have heard of my conversation, the way I lived in time past, in the Jews' religion, how that beyond measure I persecuted the church of God and wasted it, and profited in the Jews' religion above many of my equals in my own nation, being more exceedingly zealous of the traditions of my fathers. But when it pleased God, who separated me from my mother's womb and called me by his grace to reveal his Son in me, that I might preach him among the nations, I immediately conferred not with flesh and blood, neither went I up to Jerusalem to them which were apostles before me, but I went into Arabia and returned again unto Damascus. Then after 3 years I went up to Jerusalem to see Peter, and I abode with him 15 days. Other of the apostles saw I none, save James, the Lord's brother. Now, the things which I write unto you, behold, before God, I lie not. And afterwards I came unto the regions of Syria and Cilicia, and I was unknown by face unto the churches of Judea, which were in Christ. But they had heard only that he which persecuted us in times past now preacheth the faith which once he destroyed. And they glorified God in me." Paul, now in this second half of Galatians chapter 1, I hope you're reading ahead, is going to tell us why he is so passionate and why he is so zealous. The things he told to us in chapter 1, verses 4 on down to verse 10, where he said, look, this is the good news of Christ. You know, he came into the world to rescue us from this present evil age, to deliver us through the gospel. And he said, and I'm astonished that you're so soon removed from that gospel to another. He said, but there's no alternative gospel. He says, so whether an angel from heaven or another man comes to you, preaches any other gospel, let him be eternally damned. He said, you think I'm saying this to please men? If I wanted to please men, how can I please God? And he's so zealous, and he's so pointed, and he's so heated in all of that. And now he begins to tell us why. He wants us to understand why he runs with the conviction that he runs with. He says, but I certify to you, brethren, which is a tender word, adelphoi, and he's looking at the family of God. He says that the gospel which was preached of me, he said, is not after man. It isn't of human origin. For I neither received it of man, neither was I taught. It is in italics. Neither was I taught. I didn't learn it in school through instruction. But by the revelation, not of Jesus Christ, but from Jesus Christ, but by the revelation from Jesus Christ. He said, I wasn't taught by man. It wasn't by instruction. It wasn't of human origin. It was something divine that came to me when I learned the gospel. And he said, I learned the gospel of Jesus. It's from Jesus, not about Jesus, but from Jesus directly. Paul is telling us of his experience. And no doubt he's thinking of Acts chapter 9, where it says, Saul yet breathing out threatenings and slaughter against the disciples of the Lord went unto the high priest. He desired of him letters to go to Damascus, to the synagogues, that if he found any of this way, whether they were men or whether they were women, that he might bring them bound to Jerusalem. Understand this. Saul of Tarsus was the Antichrist of the early church. There was no greater threat. The church was vastly, most of it located in Jerusalem. It had begun to spread, but this was the man that was slaughtering Christians. He was making them blaspheme the name of Jesus at the point of a sword. He was destroying families. He was hailing men and women off to prison. He was feared, and he was fierce in his antagonism and his hatred for this new cult as he perceived it. And he was persecuting the church, and they were terrorized by this man. And he tells us certain things here. He says, and as he journeyed, Luke says, and came near to Damascus, suddenly there shined round about him a light from heaven. We're told it outshined the noonday sun. I've been in the Middle East many times, and to imagine a sun brighter than the noonday sun, so much brighter it knocks you down. We're talking about some light. And he fell to the earth, and he heard a voice saying, he tells us in chapter 26, this voice spoke to him in Hebrew and said to him, Saul, Saul, why persecutest thou me? And he said, who art thou, Lord? He knows this is divine. And the Lord said, I am Jesus, whom thou persecutest. It's hard for thee to kick against the brick, to kick against the goads, isn't it, Saul? And then he, Saul, trembling and astonished, said to Jesus, Lord, what wilt thou have me to do? This is the picture of his conversion experience. On the road to Damascus, breathing out threatenings and slaughters. He tells us in the verses we just read that he wasted the church, a military word. He sacked it. He ruined it. He destroyed it. It was his mission. And he's on his way to Damascus to do that. And then he said, there appears a light from heaven. In the other two places later in the book of Acts, when he describes his conversion experience, it doesn't have anything to do with Ananias. It has to do with what happened on the road to Damascus. No doubt that's where he is converted. And the voice spoke to him, not like God speaking on Mount Sinai, giving the law, where the whole mountain shook and everybody was terrified and trembled. This is a personal voice speaking to him in Hebrew and using his name, Saul, Saul. Why persecutest thou me? He knows this is divine. Who art thou, Lord? And Jesus says, I'm Jesus, the one you're persecuting. It's hard for you to kick against the goads, isn't it? And then he says to Jesus, Lord, believer, when you call Jesus Lord, and he's standing in front of you in glory, what would you have me to do? Listen, there's certain things here. Saul, Saul, he's floored. This vision, this light, this voice calling him by name. This is what he hears. Why are you persecuting me? What he's hearing is his zeal, his religiosity has put him in a position where he is the enemy of the Savior of his soul. Saul of Tarsus, because he is religious, has become the enemy of the Messiah. And he's realizing that. Why are you persecuting me? This man, in all of his zeal and all of his learning and all of his religiosity, is actually the enemy of the Messiah. And that's all washing over him in this experience, if we can imagine. He says, it's hard for you to kick against the goads, as it was an ox goad, where you'd move an ox forward. Because it tells us back in chapter 7 and 8, Saul of Tarsus was there watching Stephen stoned. His ears are burning. It says they held their ears, they gnashed their teeth. And we know he's listening because most of his sermons through the book of Acts as Paul were stolen from Stephen. And he's seeing Stephen's face shining, it says, like an angel. And it says he cast his vote, which means he's a member of the Sanhedrin, which means he had to be married. He casts his vote when he gave consent when they stoned Stephen. He was eyewitness of that, and it's been burning in his heart. And Jesus says, Saul, you're a stubborn ox. I'm goading you. And it's hard for you to kick against that, isn't it? He knew, you know, Paul was under conviction, and it made him madder and madder. Look, if you have friends, neighbors, relatives, and you're witnessing to them, and they're getting madder and madder, you know, fire and smoke is coming out their ears, maybe they're really close to getting saved. And there shouldn't be anybody in your life that you think this person can never get saved. I hope this person goes to hell. They drive me crazy. Who is your bitterest enemy in life? Because that's the one that Jesus saves here. His bitterest enemy on the planet was Saul of Tarsus. Nobody sit in this room and think, man, Pastor Joe, I'd like to get saved. I'm too far gone. You don't understand what I've done. You don't understand what I've gotten involved in. I know better. Saul of Tarsus was kicking against conviction. He was murdering Christians. He was making them blaspheme the name of Jesus at the point of a sword. He was creating orphans and widows. No doubt why one of the reasons he's so zealous to raise money to get back to Jerusalem. He thinks of those families he had wasted. Anything you think you've done that would keep you away from Jesus, Saul of Tarsus says to you, you're just an amateur. Let me tell you what I did. And let me tell you how I got saved. Why persecutest thou me? You're kicking against the goads. And what Saul of Tarsus realized here, it is all of grace. It's of grace alone. There isn't a single thing I've done with all my religiosity, with all my church attendance, with all my offering envelopes, with all the stuff I've memorized, with all the creeds I know. Saul is realizing there's not a single thing I've done that's contributed to this experience. In fact, religion has made me the enemy of grace. And he's realizing here the gospel, he's realizing it's not law, it's grace. It's not works. It's faith. It's not Moses. It's Jesus. It's not Mount Sinai. It's Golgotha. It's not earned. It's received. It's not trying. It's trusting. It's not religion. It's relationship. And it isn't do. It's done. It's done. It is all of grace. And this madman, this Antichrist, is leveled before the grace of God. And the Lord says, Saul, I'm going to send you to the nations. You're going to tell people about my good news. You're going to tell people about the grace of God. I'm going to send you into the world as my messenger. He's explaining, that's why I am so passionate, saying, if any man preaches any other gospel to you than the one you've heard, let him be damned. He said, because I'm telling you, if it had anything to do with religiosity, it had anything to do with religious practice, I would still be bragging. But he said, I'm the least of the apostles. I'm the chief of sinners. He said, I've been brought in strictly by grace and grace alone, and that is the message of the gospel of Jesus Christ. That's how we get saved. After we're saved, certainly we should grow, but our salvation is of grace. Our standing is of grace. Our security is of grace. And he's preaching this message to this Galatian church, and they had so easily turned away from it. He's amazed with all of that. He says this, for you have heard, verse 13, of my conversation, my lifestyle, in time past, in the Jews' religion, how that beyond measure I persecuted the church of God, and I wasted it. And I profited in, again, the Jews' religion above many of my equals, those of my own age, my peers that were learning in the schools in Jerusalem. I was more zealous than any of them. And he said, I profited, he said, above many of my peers, my equals in my own nation, being more exceedingly zealous, he says, of the traditions of my fathers. He's talking about rabbinic Judaism. Look, this is what he's talking about, and we want to understand that. About 434 years before Christ, the Jewish religious scholars who studied God's word pulled together what they called the Midrash, which was a commentary. The Bible was their text, and there were analogies, and there were, you know, pictures, and there were commentary on the Bible, and it was called the Midrash. And as time went on, it became the kind of the beginning of the Talmud as that was being formed. The Talmud, you know, finally ends up to be this unimaginable burden. You know, you could write the Torah, the first five books of Moses, on about 350 pages. The Talmud, when it's done, is 535 books, which today are collected into 23 volumes. And it was all ad nauseum, extra rules, extra, you know, all of this extra stuff that wasn't biblical. And what happened, and it's important to listen, right before the days of Jesus, they started to work on what they called the Mishnah. The Mishnah changed the Midrash. It started to step away from real commentary on Scripture, and they started to add in all of these other things. The first thing they did is they said to the people, look, it's not just the written word, it is also the oral tradition. When Moses was receiving the Ten Commandments, God not only gave to him the written word, God gave to him the oral word, the oral traditions that only the priests and the rabbis know. And they held it over the heads of the people. And by the time, 100 or so years before Christ, 200 years, Greek culture becomes such an influence that the rabbis are realizing we can't fight any longer. We have to include the culture. We're not going to reach the people unless we take the culture and include it in what we live. Look, that's where we're living today. That's what happened to the church. The church was founded by the apostles. It was the word of God. It was authoritative. It was powerful. It was alive. As time went on, then they started to say, well, no, it means this, it means that. Then they included oral tradition. What the real authority is, it's the written word, and it's the oral tradition. And the church is filled today with the Mishnah, with the liberals. We have to make the church relative to the culture. We have to bend. We have to yield. We have to fit this. Paul said it took the church in the Old Testament, Israel, to a place where they were dead. It took me to a place where I was dead. And the things that I was jamming down people's throat of oral tradition and religiosity and being slick and cool and savvy, it actually made me the enemy of the Messiah, the Savior of our souls. And I think you and I have to realize, look, whatever goes on around us, we've got to stay true to the Word of God. It has to be the word of God. It is powerful. It is alive. It doesn't need us to be cool, slick, savvy, culturally relevant. It doesn't need us to have secret oral traditions that nobody else knows. It's the word of God. And it's how the Old Testament church got off course. And it's how the church now has gotten off course through the church age. And Paul is saying, that's who I was. You know the kind of life that I lived. And twice it's called here, notice, in verse 13, the Holy Spirit says, in time past, of the Jews' religion. Verse 14, the Holy Spirit again calls it the Jews' religion. Listen, the Holy Spirit is disowning it. The Holy Spirit is saying, this is not what was handed to Moses. This was the Jews' religion. The Holy Spirit says that twice. And Paul says, I was zealous in regards to the traditions of my father, because as the Midrash evolves into the Mishnah, the era right before Jesus, the Shammai and Hillel are the two prominent rabbis. Everybody's reading and they're interpreting. Shammai's more conservative. Hillel's more liberal. Hillel has a star student, a disciple, named Gamaliel, who becomes the head of the religious school in Jerusalem. Gamaliel has a star student named Saul of Tarsus, who in secular history, who he writes and says, I couldn't keep Saul in books. So that tradition of the fathers, rabbinic Judaism, passed to Saul, and he said, I was so zealous about it. I became so religious. I was persecuting the church. I was putting Christians to death. And he said, I came to the place where I was actually an enemy of the Messiah through my religiosity. And he's saying here, this is how it turned from religion to relationship. This is what happened. The living, risen Christ stepped into my life. He stepped into my life. No doubt Saul of Tarsus had heard Jesus in the temple courts. No doubt he had cast the vote to put Jesus to death when the Sanhedrin met. He had some inkling, some understanding, some contact, some visual, audible, you know, contact at some point with Jesus. But now he's realizing this one we crucified, this one that's risen, he in fact is the Passover lamb. He's the one. And it isn't theoretical. He's saying, I met him. The gospel that I preach, it's not of man, it's from him. He gave it to me. He spoke it to me. He shattered every piece of religiosity I had and left it strewn around me on the ground as worthless as he overwhelmed me with his grace. And that's the gospel, Paul says, that I preach. He says, and I was steeped in all of this stuff. And look what he says. But when it pleased God, I'm glad that verse 15 starts with a but. Okay, forget all that. When it pleased God, notice what he says, who separated me from my mother's womb and called me by his grace to reveal his son in me that I might preach him to the nations. Immediately, he says, I conferred not with flesh and blood, then neither went I up to Jerusalem. What he's going to say now is, when this gospel came to me, when Christ gave it to me, I didn't need to go to Jerusalem to have my message approved by the apostles. He wants them to understand that. So he says, when it pleased God, he says, who separated me from my mother's womb. Isn't it interesting? He's looking back thinking, I was crazy. You know, I raised in Tarsus, a Hellenistic Jew. I see what God was doing there. And then in the school of Gamaliel, I see why God, but Lord, I was so angry. I was so zealous. I slaughtered the church. And yet I look back and I realize, Lord, you called me from my mother's womb. You called Isaac that way. You called Samson that way. You spoke about him before he was born. Samuel. Jeremiah, which proves evolution is not true, because he says to Jeremiah, I knew you before you were conceived, which means information is separate from time and matter. I knew you before you were conceived, he says to Jeremiah. Johnny B. Good, John the Baptist, the whole deal about him, you know. Before he was born, the whole story told Adam. Cyrus, who wasn't a believer, a Persian, before he was born, God said everything he's going to do. And Paul's realizing here, floored by God's grace, Lord, you separated me, you had your hand on me. Look, I hope you can do that, you know. I hope if you're a Christian and you're struggling with condemnation today, you finally let that go. All of the things you've done, here you are today. Your attitude needs to be all of my failures, all of my successes, all of the heartache, all of the laughter. I wouldn't change anything, Lord, because here I am today. Here I am today. And this is all your hand. It's all your leading. And the fact that you would take a jerk like me is all about your grace and your glory. And if you're willing, I'm game, Lord. If you are willing, Lord Jesus, I am game. Here I am.
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3: Fear thou not, for I am with thee. For I am thy God. I will strengthen thee. I will help thee. I will uphold thee with the right hand of my righteousness. I, even I, am he that blotteth out thy transgressions for mine own sake, and will not remember thy sins.

Thus saith the Lord, thy Redeemer, the Holy One of Israel, I am the Lord thy God.

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1: With a necessary safeguard for societies with advanced technologies, here's Pastor Damian Kyle.
2: Tremendous advancements are occurring today, advancements that have such a capacity for both good and evil, but they're occurring at a time in which man is rapidly losing his fear of God. Rapidly losing any kind of a sense of accountability to God. And it is that fear of God and that sense of accountability to someone who is greater than us that keeps any and all advancements in civilization and technology safe and well-directed.

0: It's said there's potential for evil in every human heart, which lies dormant till some unforeseen circumstance rouses it to activity. So we must always be on our guard. Today's According to the Scriptures will most certainly help. We'll get into that as we continue our series, Gleanings from Genesis. Here now with Genesis chapter 6 is Pastor Damien.
1: Now, it came to pass when men began to multiply on the face of the earth, and daughters were born to them, that the sons of God saw the daughters of men, that they were beautiful, and they took wives for themselves of all whom they chose. And the Lord said, My spirit shall not strive with man forever, for he is indeed flesh, yet his days shall be 120 years. There were giants on the earth in those days, and also afterward, when the sons of God came in to the daughters of men, and they bore children to them. These were the mighty men who were of old, men of renown. And then the Lord saw the wickedness of man was great in the earth, and that every intent of the thoughts of his heart was only evil continually. And the Lord was sorry that he had made man on the earth, and he was grieved in his heart. And so the Lord said, I will destroy man whom I have created from the face of the earth, both man and beast, creeping things and birds of the air, for I am sorry that I have made them. But Noah found grace in the eyes of the Lord. Now this is the genealogy of Noah. Noah was a just man, perfect in his generations. Noah walked with God, and Noah begot three sons, Shem, Ham, and Japheth. In chapters 6 through 8 of Genesis, it provides us with a record of God's judgment of the world through a flood at the time of Noah. Chapter 8 begins significantly with the words, now it came to pass. In other words, the events that in chapter 6, they build upon a continuation of the history of man as it was detailed for us in chapters 4 and 5, and what is known as the antediluvian period, that is that period in man's history between the fall of Adam and Eve in the Garden of Eden till the time of the worldwide flood at the time of Noah. And this period between the fall and the flood that's described in chapters 4 and 5 is a period that covers 1656 years. So quite a significant jump in time has occurred that's important to understand in order to understand the passage properly. And in the second half of chapter 4, we have described for us, you can look at it another time, the continuation of the lineage of a very, very unrepentant Cain following his murder of his brother Abel. And that second half of chapter 4 describes the advancement of civilization, the advancement in animal husbandry, the advancement in music, the advancement in the art, advancement in metalwork and mechanical skill, and a tremendous leap forward on all of those fronts in terms of civilization. But unfortunately, all of these advancements in the arts and in technology were not at the same time coupled with a love for God or a recognition of God, and certainly not coupled with any kind of a fear of God. And it is a fear of God and acknowledgement of God that keeps the advancements of any kind in human history safe and sanctified, and as a result of that, something that is a blessing to man. So you have essentially described there the rapid spread of civilization, but it is a godless civilization. I think that we see much of the same kind of things that are happening today, and they create the same kind of concerns. I mean, we live in a time where information is doubling every few weeks now in terms of man's knowledge. They estimate that it won't be long before it will literally double in a period of days. So astonishing advancements in terms of technology and in terms of civilization and medicine and science and development certainly of weaponry. And it isn't the advancements in all of these realms that alarm people. I mean, we're headed into artificial intelligence. But what alarms people is that these tremendous advancements are occurring today, when these advancements that have such a capacity for both good and evil, but they're occurring at a time in which man is rapidly losing his fear of God, rapidly losing any kind of a sense of accountability to God. And it is that fear of God and that sense of accountability to someone who is greater than us that keeps any and all advancements in civilization and technology safe and well-directed. And so this was the scene of the ancient world at the time immediately preceding the flood. It is a mark of our day as well. The genealogy that makes up, in large part, chapter 5, you can check that out for yourself another time, it reveals to us the amazing longevity of man, the lifespans that characterize human beings during that antediluvian period prior to the flood. In that genealogy that is listed there, the average lifespan of the men and the generations that are listed there is 912 years. And perhaps due in part to the fact that prior to the flood, there appears to have been this atmospheric canopy over the entire earth that provided a uniform temperature and climate and perhaps protection from harmful rays of the sun or whatever it is that moves the aging process along. But that's exactly how it was prior to the flood, as described in Genesis chapter 2, verses 4 through 6, for those of you who take notes. And it is recognizing these very, very long lifespans that makes us realize and gives us a sense of context for chapter 6 in terms of what would have allowed for a very, very rapid population growth of human beings. Perhaps in that period, as man is just beginning on the earth, if he had a lifespan of 70, which is the typical lifespan for us, things would have moved much slower. Even our existence might have been in jeopardy. But given the fact that people lived for these kind of lengths of time and had so many childbearing years as a result of that, it allowed for human population to expand very, very rapidly. The problem with those long period of years in terms of the lifespan of people is that it gave people an extraordinary length of time to get into trouble and to explore wickedness in a way that even the most wicked person in the world today only has the 70, and even the length of their life is something that kind of curbs the influence for evil and the exploration of evil. But these lifespans of 900 years plus allowed a lot of time, if a person chose to abandon God and to pursue wickedness, to really get in trouble. People that study these kind of things, they look at the lifespans of human beings in chapter 5, the 1600 plus years that are there, the number of years that would have been childbearing years for men and women during those period of time, and what would have been the population growth. And they take the average population growth of the world, say today, and they begin to just kind of factor it out. And in factoring that out in terms of lifespan, in terms of the length of time, 1600 plus years, the estimate is that conservatively the population of the world could have been somewhere in the vicinity of conservatively 750 million people. Then on the outer range, some even estimate as much as 3 or 4 billion. Notice the marks or the characteristics of the world at the time of the flood. And as we notice these marks of the characteristics of the world at the time of the flood, God's judgment, to then in doing so to understand that in any age, and certainly in terms of the end of the age as Jesus talks about it, these are the characteristics, these are the marks of a world that is very much ripe for judgment. You notice in verses 2 and 4, probably the most kind of catch your attention verses in the entire section, we notice that it was a time where there was a tremendous demonic influence being exercised among mankind. And so it was a period in which there was an extraordinary involvement of the demonic realm in the affairs of men. You notice in verse 2, it speaks of the sons of God somehow seeing the daughters of men, noting their beauty, and then taking them as wives as they chose, and then somehow having their choice of the lot of women, and then marrying them. In verse 4, it speaks of the fact that the children that were produced by these unions were extraordinary. They were told giants, very, very large human beings physically. So bigger and stronger than anybody you'll see on a football field today, or bigger and stronger than any athletes that you'll see in the NBA. We're told that they were mighty men, so they were strong. The idea of the word is they were mighty, they were champions, they were heroic. They had a kind of an aggressive kind of attraction to them in terms of kind of being leaders and moving forward. They were also, we're told, men of renown. And the idea is that they were famous. They were men of great standing, men of great reputation in their day. Everybody knew them. Everybody looked up to them. They became the leaders. They became what everybody respected in that day. They became what everybody idolized. It was the ideal man, and their children were the ideal children. It's what everybody wanted to be like. Now, whatever is happening here is very, very troubling to God, as you notice in verse 3. He declared that he had had enough of the wickedness of man in whatever is happening here, and that he wasn't going to put up with it anymore, and he would give mankind 120 more years, the time that it would take Noah to build the ark before he brought his judgment upon the earth. He was giving them this period of repentance before he wiped out this wickedness. Now, there are three primary different ideas about what's being described here in this union of these sons of God and the daughters of men here. The first one is that what's being described here is something that's completely natural. That because of the lineages of Cain and the lineages of Seth have just been talked about in chapters 4 and 5. Many people carry that context then into chapter 6, and they consider the daughters of men to refer to the descendants of the godly line of Seth, and that the sons of God refer to the descendants of the ungodly lineage of Cain. And so now the two lineages begin to intermarry, and it results in apostasy and compromise and sin. The problem to me with that view is that not everyone in the lineage of Cain was ungodly, and not everyone in the lineage of Seth was godly. It's true that Noah and his family are of the lineage of Seth, but an entire world of the descendants of Seth are going to die in the flood every bit as much as the descendants of Cain. Additionally, there's no reason why the union of a godly person and an ungodly person would produce giants or mighty men or men of renown any more than any other sexual union. I mean, there are plenty of Christians who are married to non-Christians, and their offspring are pretty much like everybody else's offspring. The second view related to what's being spoken about here is that what is happening is supernatural in its origin, that the daughters of men refer to female human beings, and that the sons of God refer to angels. And the reason that that view is held, that the sons of God is a very, very common phrase that is used in the Old Testament, which is where we are, to describe angels. And so it's commonly used there. So the idea is that what is being described here is angels procreating with human beings. This, of course, would help to explain kind of the supernaturalness of the children that were produced based upon that union, these giants, these men of renown, and mighty men, and of course you would expect some kind of superhumanness about a creature that was both half man and half angel. The problem with this view is that there's no indication in the scriptures that angelic beings are sexual beings. And we know definitively that they do not marry. And so these sons of God here marry, and if they are indeed angels, even fallen angels, it violates what Jesus declared of angels, and that can't be violated, and that is that they neither marry nor are given in marriage in terms of the angelic beings. Matthew chapter 22, verse 30. Now, there's a third view, and that is that the sons of God refer to physical men who have been possessed by demons. And that's the view that I hold. I'm inclined to believe that what is happening here, and when I say I'm inclined to believe, that's a qualifying statement. You can completely disregard it, but I'll show you why I believe it. I'm inclined to believe that what is happening here is that demons deliberately targeted and then possessed the strongest and the brightest men of the age, who then, under the influence of demon possession, then selected the most beautiful, the strongest, and the brightest women with whom to marry and then produce children. And that what is occurring here in Genesis chapter 6 is what is now referred to as eugenics, which is the science of improving a human population by intentional controlled breeding to increase the occurrence of desirable, heritable characteristics. Interesting to realize that the philosopher Plato in the ancient world, he strongly advocated this for human beings. Sparta, Greece, Rome, all of them pursued it to some degree, and the Spartans to the greatest degree, where under their empire and government, a city's elders would examine a newborn child and then deemed, based upon physical characteristics, whether it was fit to live. Of course, in modern times, this was attempted and to some degree under Hitler, who, by the way, had a very, very high view of the Spartan civilization. And, of course, they endeavored to practice it as well. So you have a kind of demonically inspired and demonically orchestrated mating of the highest and the brightest and the strongest, the most aggressive and even the most evil in a population among both men and women, producing kind of a master race under demonic influence. And for the purpose, in terms of anything demonic, when you get to anything that's demonic in terms of its ultimate end, it's always the same. And I'm convinced it's the same here. For the purpose of wiping out godliness from the earth and then establishing wickedness as the law of the land. And it isn't that the entire world needed to be in this condition, or every child that was born was in this condition, merely that this group would, by virtue of their stature and their physical force and their violent will, that they would then use these qualities to gain supremacy over their fellow man, and then to secure that supremacy by becoming the idealized definition of manhood, who would then be eagerly followed in terms of their actions and how they lived by a following population. Now, all of this is very important, I think it is, to notice that God holds man fully responsible here. When he looks at this scene, he denounces it with the word, notice in verse 3, "My spirit shall not strive with demons forever." That's not what he says. He said, "My spirit will not strive with man forever." And God doesn't declare that mankind had become some kind of a hapless, witless victim of the demonic realm in all of this. Personally, when I read the Bible, and that's another qualifying statement, I don't believe that a demon can just possess a human being willy-nilly. I don't think that that is characteristic of the demonic realm, or else they would be doing it continually against the will and the desire of people. And we would see much more demon possession if they were free to do that, given the fact that demons seem to have a very strong desire to be embodied. They are not embodied. You remember when Jesus was going to cast the legion of demons out of that man in Gadara, and the demons were so used to being embodied in this man that when they were going to be cast out, they asked if they could be cast out into the herd of swine. They would rather be possess swine, possess something that has a body, than not to possess anything, which tells me they could have just been cast out and said, it's no big deal. We'll head into one of the cities in Gadara, and we will demon possess people at our will. But they don't seem to have that kind of an ability. I believe that in order for a human being to be demon possessed, a person has to open themselves up to that possession in some way. It can occur in dabbling with the occult, seances, or Ouija boards, or tarot cards, or really investigating the demonic realm and demon worship. Those kind of things will open a person up to that. Or just openly, someone just openly surrendering themselves to the devil for his purposes. And I think it's certainly possible, in fact, I think it's probable, that at the heart of all of this demonic involvement that we're reading about

0: earth to achieve the greatness and the renown and the fame of, as I said, their choice of women, in the same way that I think all of us have heard of rock and rollers and other musicians selling themselves to the devil in order to attain much the same things in a different way: fame and power and wealth and women.
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1: Almost from the very beginning, human beings have known the difference between right and wrong. The moment Adam and Eve ate the forbidden fruit, they ingested into their system the knowledge of good and evil. And from that day to this, everyone downstream of original sin has been born with this same knowledge. The Apostle Paul expounds on this truth in Romans chapter 1, when he says every person is born knowing that God exists, and that there is such a thing as right and wrong. He says this knowledge is not only universal, but inescapable. What Paul is saying, in effect, is that all of us, Christian and non-Christian alike, are born with a conscience. But what exactly is the human conscience? How does it work? Can it be damaged? And why was Paul, in Acts chapter 21, able to say that his own conscience was clear before God? Answers come your way next on today's Cornerstone Connection. In his very first words to the Jewish ruling council in Acts chapter 23, the Apostle Paul states very plainly that he has a clear conscience before God. The question is, what exactly is the human conscience? And what does it mean to have a clear one? Hi, I'm Philip Keller, and we've got answers headed your way next on today's Cornerstone Connection with Pastor Gary Hamrick. Well, opinions vary when it comes to questions about the human conscience. There's a secular view, and there's a biblical view. Pastor Gary explains them both today as he takes an in-depth look at Paul's journey to Jerusalem and ultimately his appearance before the Sanhedrin. With today's message titled A Healthy Conscience, here's Pastor Gary Hamrick.
2: Acts chapter 21. So the Apostle Paul has been used by the Lord to spread the good news of Jesus Christ throughout much of the known world during the first century AD. The Bible records that Paul took three different missionary journeys in the book of Acts to various places, again, mostly through parts of the Middle East, a little part of Asia and Europe, to advance the good news of Jesus Christ. If you calculate all the miles that he traveled in the course of those three missionary journeys, it's a little more than 10,000 miles. Now imagine this, first century AD, no mass transportation. So this is by foot or by sea. Paul travels more than 10,000 miles advancing the good news of the gospel through the known world at that particular time. At the end of Paul's third missionary journey, he travels to Jerusalem. Even though he has been warned by the Holy Spirit personally, and friends who have heard from the Holy Spirit have also warned him that if he goes to Jerusalem, he's going to experience tribulation and hardship. But he's not moved by that. In fact, I'll just refer back to Acts 20, verses 22 and 23, where he says, "And see now, I go bound in the Spirit to Jerusalem, not knowing the things that will happen to me there, except that the Holy Spirit testifies in every city saying that chains and tribulations await me." So Paul knows. He's like, this is par for the course. I know the Holy Spirit has already warned me, but I must go. It's part of this calling on my life. And he goes to Jerusalem, and those words come to pass. A mob of those who are angry at Paul, they recognize him in Jerusalem. It's part of this calling on my life. And he goes to Jerusalem, and they attack him, and they attack him because the Jews who did not believe that Jesus is the Messiah, is the Christ, have this hatred towards Paul because he is sharing the good news of Jesus Christ. The same spirit of animosity, hatred, and vitriol against Jesus that led to his crucifixion is still happening towards the followers of Jesus and towards Paul in particular. And here's why, because Paul's a Jew. And Paul is telling them the way to be saved is through faith in Jesus Christ. It's a gift, not of works, lest we should boast. And thus, up to that point, the Jews had always prided themselves that the way of salvation is you obey every letter of the law. That makes you a righteous person. That's how you get to heaven. How many of you understand that we're not good enough? We can't obey every righteous requirement of the law, which is why God sends a Savior to rescue us. But to the Jew who doesn't believe in Jesus as the Savior, Paul appeared as a traitor. Like, you're not one of us. You're abandoning the law, this whole grace thing in Jesus. I shared with you at the beginning of our opening of the book of Acts that on our different visits to Israel, when we go with groups here from the church, there's a shop that I normally stop at in the old city, Shop Shorashim, and two twin Jewish Orthodox brothers own the store, and they're wonderful guys. They engage us in conversation. They're very knowledgeable in Scripture, but they don't believe that Jesus is the Christ. And I asked one of them, I don't remember which brother it was, but I asked, you know, why don't you believe in Jesus and what is your problem that you have with him? I just wanted to know. And I remember them saying, we don't really have a problem with Jesus. We believe that he was a good teacher, that he performed miracles. We just don't believe that he was Messiah. And then they quickly added, our problem is with Paul. He's a traitor. He's a traitor to Judaism. And so that's how Paul is perceived now by some Jews. That's how he was perceived then. This mob comes against him there in Jerusalem. They attack him. And a military unit of the Roman army stationed in Jerusalem has to intervene, or Paul's going to die. And they actually come to the scene where he's being beaten and attacked, and they rescue him. And this is where our story picks up. Now, Acts chapter 21, verse 30. Acts 21, verse 30. And all the city was disturbed, and the people ran together, seized Paul, and dragged him out of the temple, and immediately the doors were shut. Now, as they were seeking to kill him, news came to the commander of the garrison that all Jerusalem was in an uproar. And he immediately took soldiers and centurions and ran down to them. And when they saw the commander and the soldiers, they stopped beating Paul. And then the commander came near and took him and commanded him to be bound with two chains. And he asked who he was and what he had done. And some among the multitude cried one thing and some another. So pause there for a moment. What happens at this point is Paul is allowed to share a word with the mob. The commander allows him to address the mob. Doesn't go well. And so the commander decides, I'm gonna arrest you. I don't know what you've done wrong. Don't really understand Jewish law and what the fuss is all about. But for your own safety, I'm going to arrest you. I'm going to put you in jail. Which is against Roman law because unbeknownst to the commander, Paul is a Roman citizen. And that's not the protocol. He's going to be in prison before he's rightfully tried. And Paul brings that up with them as well. The rest of chapter 21 and 22 is Paul giving a defense in front of the mob, and then in a moment we're going to see here, he's brought before the Jewish ruling council. Because the commander of this Roman garrison realizes this is a religious conflict, not a civil conflict. Whatever you Jews have going on needs to be settled by the Sanhedrin and not by a civil court. So he puts Paul in prison, and then he's going to lead them to the Sanhedrin for Paul to address them. So jump down to the last verse of chapter 22. Last verse of chapter 22. It says, the next day, because he, that's the Roman commander, wanted to know for certain why he, that's Paul, was accused by the Jews, he released him from his bonds and commanded the chief priests and all their council to appear and brought Paul down and set him before them. Okay, and so now Paul is going to begin his defense in front of the Jewish ruling council. And I only want to read the first verse for today. It's chapter 23, next chapter. Look at verse 1. And it says, then Paul, looking earnestly at the council, said, men and brethren, I have lived in all good conscience before God until this day. Notice that. Notice how he starts his defense. Underline that in your Bibles. I have lived in all good conscience before God until this day. I've entitled today's teaching, A Healthy Conscience. A Healthy Conscience. Now, to put some things in perspective, when you look at these events, Jesus had been crucified about 25 years earlier. And again, the same hostility and hatred towards Jesus that led to his crucifixion is still among the Jews towards the followers of Jesus, and particularly directed against Paul. He's this Jewish traitor in their minds because he's outspoken and passionate about seeing others come to faith in Christ, not just Jews, but also Gentiles, which is like, that's anathema to the Jewish ears, because many of them believe that the only reason Gentiles were even created was as fuel for the fires of hell. That was it, literally. And so there was this great animosity towards Gentiles. And Paul is primarily sent to the Gentiles. He goes first to the Jews and then to the Gentiles. But Jews can't handle this whole concept of not only salvation through grace, through Jesus, but now the Gentiles can be saved. And so this guy, Paul, represents to them someone that is just completely antithetical to everything that they stand for. But look, I'm going to refer back to chapter 20. You can listen to verse 24. But look at what Paul says. Even though his life is on the line, in Acts 20:24, he says, "But none of these things move me, nor do I count my life dear to myself, so that I may finish my race with joy and the ministry which I received from the Lord Jesus to testify to the gospel of the grace of God." He says, I accept there's hardship in the calling of God. And whatever God calls us to do, and I don't just mean this like vocational ministry, I mean all of us as believers, some things God calls us to do will not always be easy, and there will be hardship involved.
1: Jesus said in this life we will have trouble, but he also promised that we'd never have to face that trouble alone. Stay with us. 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
2: Don't think that just because there's hardship involved, it must mean that God's not behind it. Sometimes he leads us in places that are difficult, but he will never leave us nor forsake us. And he will always be with us wherever he calls us to go. And so Paul stands before the Sanhedrin, and he begins his entire defense by pointing out one factor. Right at the beginning of his defense, it's the reason for his confidence and his boldness. It's the reason he can hold his head up high and not be ashamed. It's the reason he can withstand false accusations and insults of other people. His lead in his defense is, "I have a good conscience before God. My conscience is clear before God. You can accuse me, whatever you want to say. You can insult me. You can lie about me. As long as my conscience is good with God, I'm good." And that's what he says, and he rests in that. He's like, "I'm good with God, and that's what matters most. I have a clear conscience before God," he says. Now, what is a conscience? What is our conscience? Well, there's a secular view of what a conscience is, and there's a biblical view of it. And to be honest, the two are not that far apart in that both the secular idea of what a conscience is and the biblical idea of what a conscience is, they both describe the conscience as a moral compass. That internal mechanism that recognizes right from wrong, good from evil, and the feelings associated with it. The pleasure that we have when we do what is right and good, and the conviction that we have when we do what is wrong and evil. In secular terms, you know how they often portray it, like on TV or movies, where they superimpose like a little version of you like the devil on one shoulder and a little version of you like an angel on the other shoulder. And it's like, who are you going to listen to? So that's kind of like the secular idea of conscience. Like there's a good side of you, and there's a bad side of you, and which side of you is going to win? And similarly, in the field of psychology, you know, look, you know, I'm not bringing psychology into a Bible study only to point out what others are saying about this subject, and then I'm going to show you what Scripture says. But in the field of psychology, obviously, which does not always include the God factor, they define conscience as, this is kind of mechanical, but listen, the moral dimension of human consciousness, the means by which humans modify instinctual drives to conform to laws and moral codes. But psychologists are divided as to how a person's moral code is developed. How is it that a person's instinct of right and wrong is shaped? So psychologists have basically two views of this. One is an external factor and one is an internal factor. The external factor is called the cognitive theory, where basically, you know, your world and your environment help to shape your morality through reason. That's the one view. The other view is a personality theory, which basically says that, and again, this is the secular view, that people are born with a sense of right and wrong, which develops over time based on all of life's influences. And that is pretty close to a biblical concept of conscience, that one is born with this sense of right and wrong. The question is, where does that come from? Now, where there is a complete absence of conscience, and there are various reasons why that happens, which is not for this Bible study, and it's not even in my lane, but when someone has a complete absence of a conscience, they're called a sociopath or a psychopath. It's when that moral compass is broken. It's when there's a lack of empathy toward others and a disregard for the common standard of right and wrong, with little to no remorse about breaking the rules. And here's what I found staggering. Experts estimate that 1 to 4% of the population are sociopaths. Now, that may not seem like a large number, like, well, 1 to 4%. Well, listen, I just did some math based on the U.S. population. That means that there are anywhere from, are you ready, 3 million to 13 million sociopaths in the United States. 1 to 4%, 3 to 13 million. That's not very comforting, is it? That's not very comforting. Now, let's take the high end. Let's 4%, okay? I want you to look down your row. And I want you to include yourself and count 24 more. So 25, all right? If they look okay, you're it. You know what I'm saying to you? I guess there's a great chance you're it. Now, all kidding aside, because actually probably I shouldn't, you know, laugh about this kind of thing, because it's a serious illness. People who are sociopaths and psychopaths look very normal. They're just very broken on the inside. And what leads to that brokenness, again, that's not my lane, that's a whole nother study, but there are people who have this internal moral compass, and it is broken. In the 1830s, this disorder was called moral insanity. By 1900, it was changed to psychopathic personality, and more recently, it is termed antisocial personality disorder. Now listen to the progression of things. In the 1830s, it was called moral insanity, and now it's antisocial personality disorder. I was talking to my son Austin, and he says, I'm kind of antisocial. Does that make me like a psychopath? Well, I don't know. He's not antisocial, but it's just that fact of, you know, sometimes, hey, you just kind of want to be left alone. Does that make me antisocial? I hope not, especially you introverts. You're thinking like, maybe I'm a sociopath. No, you're not a sociopath. You just like to be alone sometimes, and you don't like crowds of people, and it's hard for you even to be here today. But we're glad you are. All right? Look, as things have trended in our world, it gets a lot more, oh, that's a cozy label. It's just antisocial personality disorder. It used to be called moral insanity, because the moral compass is broken. It's a tragic thing. In biblical terms, for you note takers, the word conscience is found 29 times in the New Testament. It is the Greek word synodesis, from two words, soon meaning with and oida meaning to know. And Vine's dictionary of Greek words defines synodasis as a co-knowledge with oneself and God. That's the biblical definition of conscience. It's knowing God and knowing yourself in relation to God enough to realize that in a healthy way. That's your conscience. Conscience is the inner judge or witness that approves when we do right and disapproves when we do wrong. It's this internal mechanism of being able to distinguish between right and wrong. And listen, it is implanted in us from conception. And I don't just mean Christians. I mean in every single human being. Why? Because the human race is fashioned in the image and likeness of God. Genesis 1, 26 and 27. Now, those two different Hebrew words in Genesis 1, 26 and 27 for image and likeness together basically mean this, the essential nature and pattern of God. That we are created having the basic essential nature and pattern of God. Meaning that since God is this perfect standard for right and wrong, how many of you realize God knows everything that is right and he knows everything that is wrong and he defines all that, right? So since he is the perfect standard of right and wrong, and since we have inherited by virtue of his creation of our beings, his essential nature and pattern, then we have in part that capacity to understand by reason of God's gift to us what is right and what is wrong. That moral compass is a gift from God. It is his standard implanted in us. And no one has to teach us this because it is planted within us. I'll give you an example how we know this is planted and no one had to teach us. Look at Adam and Eve. Look at Adam and Eve. When they were first created and there was no sin in the garden, they were just frolicking along in the garden, naked, right? Listening to Jimmy Buffett. And, they had no jobs, no bills, no worries, no in-laws. I mean, it was just, perfect paradise, okay? Because there was no sin. Genesis 2:25, the man and his wife were both naked and they felt no shame. But once sin entered the human race because they disobeyed God, Genesis 3:7, then the eyes of both of them were opened and they realized they were naked, so they sewed fig leaves together and made coverings for themselves. Nobody taught them to be ashamed. They felt shame because that internal mechanism that God placed within them went off when they disobeyed God. And listen, they weren't ashamed of being naked per se. They were ashamed of their sin. Their conscience kicked in. And so what happens when we sin against God? We have this instinctive desire to want to hide. That's why they sewed fig leaves together. It wasn't like they were worried about the neighbors seeing them wash the car naked. There were no neighbors, right? It was, we have to hide from God. We've done something wrong here. And the shame that kicks in because the moral compass kicked in. Nobody taught them this. And so God has designed us with this capacity. That's why intuitively we know when we are doing right. We know when we are doing wrong. And again, this is not just something that is unique to Christians. God has given us this moral compass. In fact, Paul says that even non-believers are accountable because of the conscience of God. In Romans 2:15, he says, the requirements of the law are written on their hearts, their consciences also bearing witness to the law of God. Paul says, even the people who don't have the law, they don't know their Bibles, they don't have a relationship with Jesus, they still have a conscience that kicks in, and therefore they know what is right and what is wrong.
1: In his grace and wisdom, the Lord has given all of us, Christian and non-Christian alike, a conscience. And not just a conscience, but a good conscience. One that knows there is a God, and that there's a difference between right and wrong. The book of Acts is a fast-paced recounting of how the Holy Spirit empowers the apostles to spread the gospel of Jesus Christ. It traces the explosive growth of the early church, highlighting key moments such as the day of Pentecost, the persecution of the disciples, and the Apostle Paul's three missionary journeys. There's so much going on, and to help you digest it all, we've put together a great study guide that goes hand in hand with Pastor Gary's series from the Book of Acts. 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
2: Now, real quickly, the Bible speaks of different types of consciences, and I'm just going to run through this list. There are five. There's one that describes us before Christ. There are three that we should desire to have, and there's one we should avoid at all costs.
1: That's coming up next time in part two of Pastor Gary Hamrick's message, A Healthy Conscience. Now for Pastor Gary and all of us here at Cornerstone Connection, I'm Philip Keller saying God bless you and thanks for listening. Cornerstone Connection is a production of Cornerstone Chapel, Leesburg, Virginia.

0: Welcome to another edition of Brad Huddleston's TechWise. 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
1: She was picking at scabs on her hand, purposely not allowing them to heal. She was a young girl I encountered after speaking at a school. I can confirm anecdotally what the research shows. Deliberate self-harm is increasing. The most prominent methods of self-harm are cutting the skin, headbanging or hitting, and burning. Oxford researchers have concluded that the internet is linked to an increased risk of suicide and self-harm among vulnerable adolescents. All Treatment's website listed common reasons why children harm themselves: distraction from trauma or bad memories, to feel something when they feel detached, a cry for help, not to be confused with seeking attention, which has been stigmatized as manipulative behavior, a release when they are feeling angry, lonely, or helpless, to punish themselves, the result of low self-esteem, to feel in control, poverty, and neglect. Signs of self-harm include recurrent cuts, scars, or bruising, long sleeves and long pants in hot weather, dismissing injuries as accidents. If you or someone you know self-harms, it is very important to reach out for help right away. 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
0: You'll find a wide variety of additional helpful resources at bradhuddleston.com.

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1: Today, as we come to the table.
2: You know, the Bible says we're created in God's image. It doesn't mean we look like Him. What it means is we're made like Him as a triune being. He is Father, Son, Holy Spirit. We are body, soul, and spirit. So we, as mankind, have been made in God's image. So not only are we made in God's image in that way, we also have the ability to process things and think things through. And so as we process things and think things through, Satan knows if he challenges us and says, come on, are you really thinking right? Did God really say that? Can you really prove or whatever that we're going to challenge that? He knows it's effective, so he uses it still today.

0: The enemy of your soul is constantly trying to distract you and lead you as far away from God as he can. Thankfully, the devil also knows the power that lives inside of you. If you've accepted Jesus Christ into your heart, then the same power that rose Jesus from the grave lives inside of you. Well, thanks for staying with us today as we come to the table, the daily Bible study program of Pastor Mark Kirk of Calvary, Knoxville. In today's message, Pastor Mark will encourage you to be aware of the devil's doings, but also be aware of God's power. God has made you just as you, specifically for a purpose, his purpose. You were made to look and act like Jesus. Now, all you have to do is trust him to lead you, and your life will flourish like no other. Now, let's join Pastor Mark in the book of 1 Thessalonians chapter 2 with today's edition of Come to the Table.
1: If you have your Bibles, open them up to 1 Thessalonians chapter 2, as we're going to be looking today at verses 13 through 16, and we're going to be looking at accepting God's word and the ensuing consequences, and so we'll explain that as we get into it. But 1 Thessalonians, second chapter, verses 13 through 16, let's pray and ask for God to really just bring his word alive to us. Lord, your word says that your word is indeed alive and breathing and sharper than any two-edged sword, separating bone and marrow, soul and spirit. God, your word gets in and divides the most minute details and in areas where nothing else can get. And how we need that in our lives personally, and how we need that, Lord, in our nation today. We need your word because your word is truth. And your word is the only thing that's going to last. Lord, your word tells us everything will be shaken. Everything will one day be dissolved and burned up in a moment. And all that will last is you and your word. And then you'll create a new heaven and a new earth. Help us not to invest too much into what has been already designed to be dissolved one day, and to have our focus on you, on your word, and things that are eternal. And so I pray, God, that you would just again speak to us from your eternal word by your power. And God, give us eyes to see and ears to hear. Help us not miss anything you have for us today. To be not only more equipped, Lord, for the world around us and sharing you and your love, but God, that we might be standing on solid ground, which again, we live in very shaky times and everything will be shaken, but your word. But as long as we stand on your word, we will not be shaken. So God, we exalt you and we lift up your word today as we study it and look to you for you to speak to our hearts. And we ask it in Jesus' name. Amen. Now today, as we get into this passage, we're going to see Paul praise the Thessalonians for believing God's word to be just that. God's word. But we're going to see he'll also explain that when we do this, there will be consequences. There'll be good consequences and bad consequences. The good consequences are, is you're going to be solid. You're going to be growing. You're going to see your life change in a powerful way if you accept God's word as God's word and apply it as such. And Paul will get into that. The bad part of it, which really, I guess when you say bad, there's nothing bad about God's word, but one of the consequences is a bad consequence in that you will be mocked. You will be made fun of. You will be attacked by the enemy and, of course, the world as well, because, again, the enemy knows this is where the power of God lies, is in his word and the power of his spirit, and this is where the world is challenged because they're confronted with their sin and a choice they have to make. You know, since the Garden of Eden, Satan has been challenging God's word as though it wasn't God's word, and he's done so in numerous ways. If you remember the account in your mind, and we won't turn there, but you remember it says that when he went to Eve, he said, did God really say? I mean, it started from the garden. I mean, the moment God created man, got things going, started to give man his word, what is the first thing Satan does? Did God really say that? And so he begins to challenge whether or not God's really involved in his word or not. And secondly, by saying that, it implies, did God really say that or did man? You say, what do you mean, did man? There were just two people in that day. How could he be saying, did man say it? Well, maybe Adam just said that. Maybe God didn't. Maybe it was a thought in Adam's mind. Maybe it was a thought in Eve's mind. And so already he's challenging whether or not God really said it. And notice the next thing he does, maybe God didn't say it, maybe man did. How many people have you heard that man wrote the Bible, God didn't write it, right? It's the same thing from the garden. Nothing has changed. Satan knows what works, and so he uses the same tactics. And the reason he knows that works is because he knows that we have doubts, and he knows that we can challenge things. You know, God, there's good and bad about freedom of choice and being created in God's image. You know, the Bible says we're created in God's image. It doesn't mean we look like him. What it means is we're made like him as a triune being. He is Father, Son, Holy Spirit. We are body, soul, and spirit. So we, as mankind, have been made in God's image. So not only are we made in God's image in that way, we also have the ability to process things and think things through. And so as we process things and think things through, Satan knows if he challenges us and says, now, come on, are you really thinking right? Did God really say that? Can you really prove or whatever that we're going to challenge that? He knows it's effective, so he uses it still today. And again, the reason that the third thing that Satan will do is when it comes to God's word is he'll challenge us and tell us that we're stupid or mock us because how can you believe that this is God's word? I mean, don't tell me you really believe that a giant fish swallowed a man and 3 days later spit him back up and he was still alive. Well, let me ask you this. Do you believe that there are things called submarines that men can get in and drive around the ocean for several days and come out alive? Well, yeah, but man made that. Really? So what you're telling me is man has greater power, greater knowledge, greater technology than God to take a man inside of a vessel in the ocean and keep it alive for 3 days? Well, no, it's just, that's what you're saying. Look, if man can create something where people can ride around under the water and come out alive, to say that God can't is blasphemy. We are much less than God. God is all power. God is all authority. And by the way, God is so good because he even gives us examples. There's actually a man that literally was swallowed by a whale and they caught the whale and took him out and the guy lived. I don't have time to get into that story today. But again, I think God, did God have to do that so that we could believe? Maybe for some people, but for those who simply believe in the word of God, you don't need that. You know that your God is all powerful. You know that he can do all things. And so Satan tries to use that and mock you. Oh, how foolish you are. Oh, how whatever. No, the problem is you don't know how big my God is. And you're the one that's foolish. And one day you're going to stand before him and you're going to regret that you didn't believe. So Satan knows this and he tries to get us to doubt God's word because he hates God's way. He knows if he can discredit God's word, we won't believe it or apply it. And he also knows that that's how he's defeated. And so by attacking God's word is a very wise approach for Satan. Look, if I was Satan, that would be what I would do. I would hope I'd be smart enough for that. Because if you can pull the foundation out, the rest of it's going to collapse on its own. And God's word is the foundation of the believer. Absolutely. That's why it's under such attack. So it's a very wise approach. And he knows that we like to write things off in a natural way rather than a supernatural way, which makes it easier for us not to believe it. And he also knows that we like to be liked. Who wants to be made fun of? Who wants to be mocked? Who wants to be, you know, told, you know, you're really a fool for believing the word of God. Now, when I first got saved, it bothered me more than it does now. I really don't care now. You know, I don't know that it would, I can't say there's no effect in there. I don't know that there is or not, but it doesn't matter to me if somebody mocks me for believing God's word. I stand proudly on the word of God. There's an old Michael Card song that I love. And those of you that know Michael Card, this is from a few years back. He talks about, you know what, if believing in God's word makes me a fool, then I'll be a fool. I put that in my own words. He didn't say that, but I'll be a fool for Jesus. And you guys, I know many of you would say the same thing. If that's a fool, then count me in because it's not a fool. It's the one that's truly wise. But the world sees it as being foolish. And Satan knows that, so he tries to back us down and make us look foolish and deny it by doing that. But again, this means if we accept God's word as God's word, we can expect the spiritual attack to begin right away. Just like the garden, Satan's going to come right at you full throttle, and he's going to begin to hit you right off the bat with it. And know this, the lost world won't be far behind because they're going to also jump in and pile on. But also, this is something that's sad to me, but it's something that Paul's going to address today, and that is, it's not just Satan and the world, but the unsaved religious, they're going to pile on you as well. Unsaved religious, where'd you get that, Mark? Yeah, that's again, speaking of those people who are very religious but don't know God. They were called in Paul's day the Sadducees and the Pharisees. They were the most religious people on the planet in that day, but they didn't know God. And Jesus rebuked them. He said, your father is the devil. You don't even know the true Father in heaven. Listen, we've got Sadducees and Pharisees today. We've got people today that are very religious on the outside, but underneath the surface, they're just like the devil. They don't know God at all. And so Paul's going to deal with them as well in this passage. And the sad thing is, in much of our nation today, we're seeing rather than our nation turning more toward the Bible and standing on the word of God, we're getting farther away from the Bible. Now look, I realize that our nation, like many other nations, we have our sins. And we have consequences because of those sins. But our nation at the same time, in the midst of all of our sins as a nation, we still had the word of God as a platform and a foundation. It's a part of our history. Great evangelists, you know, that came to this nation. John Wesley was here reaching out to the Indians. George Whitfield. I mean, you can go down the list of all these men of God that preached the gospel here and a nation that even founded their constitution on the Bible. Again, sins and all. There was still the Bible as the foundation. But the farther we get away from the Bible, what happens? The worse our nation becomes. And the more under, I guess you would say, almost really the curse of the world our nation comes. This really came to my attention looking at a Gallup poll from 63 that I ran across. In 1963, 65%, almost three-fourths, I know it's not quite, I know my math's bad, but bear with me on this, rounded up to close to almost three-fourths of Americans, note this, didn't just believe the Bible was God's word, they believed every word of it was God-breathed. Three-fourths of Americans, every word God-breathed, not written by man, not inspired by God, God's actual word, every jot and tittle, as Jesus said, not any will pass away, but every jot and tittle, they believed it according to this Gallup poll. Guess what it was in 2017? Interesting. They redid the same poll in 2017. 24% of Americans now believe that God's word is true. One-fourth. That means three-fourths of our nation used to believe that God's word was true. So sins and all, there was at least a foundation of guidance. Now we have one-fourth of America believing that, and the majority of America is running on empty without any kind of guidance or moral compass. Listen, why do you think that we're such a mess today? There's a number of reasons we could point to, and legitimate ones. But guys, the bottom line is, we've gotten away from the word of God. It is only by God's word that a nation can have a foundation, and from that solid foundation, deal with its sins, deal with its issues, deal with being changed by God into the nation God wants us to be. That's the only way it's going to happen. When you have a nation that has left the word of God, you have a nation that has lost its hope. There has to be a standard. And the word of God, if God's word is not a standard, then whatever man comes up with, that's our standard, guys. Listen, we are fallen mankind, and whatever fallen system we come up with apart from God's word, we're going to have the consequences of that. I don't want that. And I know you don't want it either. We need a revival. We need a revival. I was talking to somebody yesterday, and he said, you know what? God, we're in a place in America where it's either going to be revival or removal. And I fear that that's the truth, that it's either going to be revival or God's judgment and removal because of our sin against God. We need a standard, and there has to be a standard to stand on that everyone agrees as your foundation if you're going to have a company that runs right, if you will, a nation that runs right. Get this, a factory manager found out that production was being hampered by the tardiness of all of his workers returning from the lunch hour. They all came back late. And they would blow the whistle. They had the lunch whistle they would blow, but you know, they'd have all these people coming in late. And their production was going down. So he said, I've got to come up with a way to bring attention to this so that we get our production back up and get our workers to be responsible. So he posted a sign by their suggestion box offering a cash reward for the best answer to this question. Here was the question. What should we do to ensure that every man will be inside the factory when the whistle blows? Now, they got, of course, a lot of different suggestions, and they finally found one that they felt was very fair and resolved the issue. But it was interesting because the manager, a man with a sense of humor, liked a different suggestion. He didn't get to pick the one that he wanted to put up there, but he said, here's the one that he wanted, and it said this, let the last man in blow the whistle. And so if he's late, he's like, I'm late! You know, I mean, what? Everybody's going to know, and you don't want to be that guy, right? See, that's what a standard does. A standard, a good moral standard, a compass that a nation, an individual, a family, and a nation can agree to, it brings everybody up to a standard of agreement. It says, look, this is where we're going to be. And this is how we're going to conduct ourselves as a nation. This is how we're going to operate ourselves before God and in all of our issues. And of course, that spreads down to political and everything else when the church is in place. And so this is where Paul now is going to be commending them because they've taken the word of God as their standard, which we should do as the church and which the church and the nation needs to get back to. If we're going to see any hope, I believe, for the future of America. So Paul jumps into it. Look at verse 13. Paul says this after talking about the way he conducted himself among them when he was there in the first part of chapter 2. He now talks about them and the way they're conducting themselves under the word of God. And he commends them for it. He says, for this reason, we also thank God without ceasing because, here's why he thanks, when you received the word of God, which you heard from us, you welcomed it, not as the word of men, but as it is in truth, the word of God. Note this, which also effectively works in you who believe. Now this verse is loaded. Again, notice first of all, he says, we're thanking God for this reason without ceasing. We're just like so thankful. Why? Because you believe the word of God as the word of God and not as the word of man. And that's a reason to rejoice on multiple levels. Listen, if you believe the Bible as the word of God, you are going to be a blessed and successful individual. It doesn't mean you won't have hard times in your life. You will. But you're going to be blessed. And you're going to see the things the way God sees them. And God's going to be able to move in your life in powerful ways. He'll change you and he'll change the lives of the people around you. Because that's what the word of God does. It does not return void. And yet so many today don't believe the Bible is God's word. And many actually within the church don't believe the Bible as completely God's word, which breaks my heart and breaks the heart of God. But they believe it to be man's word, which is tragic in light of eternity. Again, they say, well, it's inspired by God, but God didn't write it, or man wrote it, or whatever the case might be. Listen, here's why that's so tragic. What you believe about the Bible and its authorship and its accuracy will determine whether you believe in Jesus or not, number one. And secondly, where you spend the rest of eternity. And so now you can see why Paul said, I rejoice that you've taken the Bible as the word of God, because that's where the power is, Thessalonians. That's where your lives are going to be changed. That's where your hope is. And notice he says, for those who believe the Bible is God's word, that it works effectively. When you believe the Bible is God's word and you take it in as God's word, it will change your life. The Bible says, if the Son sets you free, you will be free indeed. And that's why I believe that anyone, no matter your background, no matter what you're coming out of, no matter the statistics of your sin, you know, they say people that are involved in this, I was speaking with someone the other day and they were talking about how low the statistics are for those that have used drugs for a certain amount of years. Once you reach a certain point of drugs for whatever thing, the percentage of really being free from that was like minute. I mean, it's very heartbreaking to see how low the percentage, even for those that you work with and so to speak, that come out of the street. Now, again, I don't believe that percentage holds true when it comes to the body of Christ. And I don't know what the percentage is. These were percentages based on just the average person out there outside the body of Christ. But within the body of Christ, we have hope. They don't have hope. We have power. They don't have power. And so no matter your background, no matter what you've been involved in, if you trust in God's word and you take it as God's word and you apply it as God's word, it will work, notice, effectively. That word means with power, with purpose, with effect. It's not just something you read. It's not just a nice picture on the wall. It changes your life. But if you don't believe it, what happens? There'll be no change. If you don't believe the Bible is God's word, it's not going to impact your life and it's not going to change you, because the power of God's word is only effective in the lives of those who believe it. And that's what Paul is saying here. You ever had somebody say, hey, I'm glad it worked for you? I'm sure you've heard that if you've been a Christian for any length of time. Here's the bottom line. Listen, God's word always works for those who believe it and trust it as the word of God and take it as such. It is effective. It will not return void. God promises Isaiah 55 as well as other places. So what a person is saying when they say that is you know what? I don't really believe it's God's word and I haven't really applied it. That's why it hasn't been effective. God's word never fails. It's the individual that's failing. The only reason it doesn't work is because they're not applying it to their life, believing it, and letting it have that effect. But Paul is now rejoicing for them because they did believe it. It did change their lives, and it will do the same for any who believe it today. Now, let me ask you this right now. In your heart, do you really believe that the Bible was written by God or by men? Good answer. Praise the Lord. Now, there may have been somebody here that said, well, I don't know. Maybe you didn't speak up because you really don't want to say, I don't want to believe it. You know, which, by the way, even if you said that, we wouldn't attack you. We'd be glad you're here. If you're here today and you don't believe the word of God, you're welcome. Because I want you to hear and I want you to see God's power. Because that's where you get changed. There might be somebody saying, yeah, well, I want to believe, but help my unbelief. Or others that say, well, I think that a lot of it is, but parts of it aren't. Listen, here's the problem with believing parts of the Bible, not all of it. Then you determine which part is really God's word, which part isn't. And guess what? Now you're the authority. God's no longer the authority. When somebody says to me, I believe that part, but not that part. I believe that part, but not that part. Like some smorgasbord, and you're going to get a spoon and which part you want to put on your plate, right? The bottom line is, if you don't believe all of it, then you're the authority now saying which part you believe is true and which part you don't believe is true. God's word is true from beginning to end. And again, for the honest examiner of the Bible, it's so obviously supernatural that it can't be denied. And I want to list some ways for you guys. I want you to note this. Again, I think more than ever, we need to, when I see these statistics of our nation not believing in the word of God, we need to reinforce in us why we believe it. It's one thing for me to stand up here as your pastor and say, trust the word of God, because that sounds great, right? But you need something to stand on. Now, I know you've got faith. And I'll tell you this. When I gave my life to the Lord, I knew the Bible was true. I didn't know hardly anything about it yet. And I didn't know why it was true. I just knew it was. God does something supernatural in the heart of the believer. We know that it's true. But you also need to know why you know it's true, especially when you're sharing with the world, so that your faith is strengthened and you can have something to share with others when they question you about the word of God. First of all, one of the biggest evidences that it's God's word is prophecy. Out of all the so-called holy books that are out there, none of them, I won't say none of them, some of them dare a little bit at prophecy. The majority of them don't dare any prophecy, but the ones who do dare prophecy, they've been proven wrong because they can't predict the future. The Bible is the only book that has predicted the future and has been 100% accurate from the garden up to this point right now. And that can be easily proven by studies, by looking at history, by seeing what the Word of God says. That's a whole other study in and of itself. No other book can claim that. Such detail, names given of people hundreds of years before they were born, showing up by others, telling them, showing them, this is God spoke about you in the Bible. That happened to Cyrus. The high priest going to Cyrus and saying, you know what? God predicted that you would be in this position. Is you're the high priest or Daniel. Again, saying, hey, God named you by name. Showing them the scripture. And God said, oh my goodness, go back and rebuild your city. Go back and rebuild. I see the hand of God. This over and over, supernatural. The predicting of Jesus' death and resurrection, being crucified on a cross, rising again 3 days later. All these things were predicted thousands of years in advance. The dividing of his clothes at the foot of the cross, detail after detail after detail, astronomically impossible. No man could write it. People say, well, what about Nostradamus and what about some of these? Listen, I shared this with you guys before, but I have to keep saying it, but some of you may not have heard it. All of these people, you know, whether it's Gene Dixon or Nostradamus or these specials they have on, and people love the intrigue to look at anything, but why is it the world loves to look at prophecy except in the Bible? Have you noticed that? Because the Bible tells them the truth and they don't want to see it. So they run to Gene Dixon or Nostradamus. And by the way, I have to say, it's my understanding that Gene Dixon, Nostradamus, that somewhere there on somewhere around 70% accurate. But so is betting in Vegas. The average winner in Vegas is 70% accurate, which means basically if you're good in Vegas, you could be a prophet. You might make a prophet. I don't know. Sorry. Here's what God says about prophecy. Deuteronomy 18, he said this, if it's not 100% accurate, I didn't say it. Don't you love that? That to me is like a really high five spiritual. That's like, yeah, that's like the disciples chest bumping stuff.

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While you're there, stay a while. 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Just scroll down and find the link to Calvary, Knoxville. Well, that's all the time we have for you today. But we want to thank you for listening. Pastor Mark has more valuable insights from the first book of Thessalonians. So join us again on the next edition of Come to the Table.

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2: You know, a subject a lot of people are uncomfortable with is the subject of hell. 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Matthew 8:12 tells us it's a place filled with weeping and gnashing of teeth. And according to Matthew 25:46, it's a place of eternal punishment. Now Jesus told us in Matthew 5:29, if your right eye makes you stumble, tear it out and throw it from you, for it's better to lose one of the parts of your body than for your whole body to be thrown into hell. Now if Jesus was so adamant about warning people that hell is a real place, shouldn't we be doing the same? People should know that there is a place of judgment, but there is a way to escape this judgment, and it's only through the atoning sacrifice of Christ.
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1: Big revival meetings at huge stadiums are exciting, are they not? Many people have started a relationship with God that way. But Pastor Lloyd Pulley says more often than not, it's a small encounter that has the largest impact.
2: He chose 12 men, and he poured into them. And then they poured into others, and they poured into others. And relationships form. It's never the big event that influences people. In fact, it wasn't for me. It wasn't some celebrity testimony that got my attention. It was just normal people around me that actually genuinely cared about me. That meant more to me than anything else.

0: Calvary Chapel Old Bridge welcomes you to Bridging the Gap with our teacher and Pastor Lloyd Pulley. Who are the people in your life who you respect the most? You know, you probably would put your parents in that category, maybe your favorite teacher. As Christians, we should also have a very healthy respect for God. He is, after all, the one who created us. One of those most popular ways of disrespecting God is to rely on your own wisdom instead of God's. Now, that kind of attitude leads to one thing, tragedy. We can see the evidence all around us. Today's message is called The Tragic Reign of Self, and it's based out of Jude verses 12 and 13.
1: Jude, the half-brother of Jesus, wrote to those who were saved by the Lord to encourage them and hope to be more encouraging. He wanted to talk about their common salvation, but he was burdened because he had to warn them about, well, what happens to any ministry, it happens to nations. Those creep in that have a different agenda and are serving themselves. And so he wanted to warn them about these false teachers, these people who are bringing a different gospel, twisting grace into something that, hey, you can do whatever you want, twisting the nature of Jesus. Well, he's not really God. And they were susceptible for this. Listen, how is it that we get susceptible to false teaching? Any con artist knows, you know, that they appeal to what you are interested in. They can find out real quick what you want. And they can give you a sense they have an answer for what you want. Because we're vulnerable with our own natural state. Think of how you're sized up in the world. Think of what you long for. We long to be very beautiful or handsome, to be desired. We long to have, you know, a great intellect or be very wise and be admired by that. Or we crave power because if we don't have the first two, we can have some power to get our way anyway. And the lust for wealth to obtain whatever we want or whomever we want. So this is kind of like an obsession. Where you have an obsession, you're vulnerable. You're vulnerable to deception. You're vulnerable to making bad decisions. And Jude, of course, talked about the bad decisions Israel made in the wilderness and angels even in heaven that rebelled against God and the people of Sodom and Gomorrah, perfect environment. Yet they indulged themselves to the degree where they were so wicked, defiling the flesh, rejecting authority, and slandering even heavenly beings. So now we come to verse 12. And verse 12 and 13 is our text. And at first read, this is a very depressing text. But keep in mind what he's describing now. He's continuing the theme of these who have crept in. So this is not you. This is them who have a different agenda. And maybe there are some them here. Who knows? God knows. But we're not worried about that. We're going to take Jude's warning at face value. At the same time, I think there's something would be amiss. If we read this, it reminds me of when Jesus said to his disciples, "You're all clean, but one of you." And he said, basically, one of you will betray me. Do you remember what their response was? They were looking around wondering, I wonder who it is. No, they actually didn't do that. See, that's our natural tendency. There's somebody who's betrayed us here. Now, what would your first reaction? Look at who it might be. That's the natural tendency we would have. But the reality is quite different. The disciples said what? Remember? Is it I? Is it me? So sometimes even when you're getting a warning from this, you know, I think it's a healthy response to say, Lord, is there any of this in me? Any of this here that maybe I could take a look at for myself and gain insight? And Lord, maybe, well, in a way, we all started out here. Is there how much of this is still left in us as we've gathered among the saints? So it's a sobering thought. Let's read verse 12 and 13. It says, these are spots, these creepers, these guys that have crept in. These are spots in your love feast, or literally rocks in your harbor, You've come to have this love feast, but there's hidden dangers. While they feast without fear, serving only themselves. They are clouds without water, carried about by the winds. Late autumn trees without fruit, twice dead, pulled up by the roots. They're raging waves of the sea, foaming up their own shame. And they're wandering stars for whom is reserved the blackness of darkness forever. Now again, these are, and I'm choosing to stop here because there's enough to meditate and ponder. There's so much pregnant thought in all of Jude's writings, even though he wrote a short epistle. It takes time to really look at all of these comparisons and understand what he's saying, even from the Old Testament, the idioms and the mentions. And he goes on to describe them even more, but then he comes to verse 20, and I'm going to end with this in each of the next two or three sessions. But he says, "But you, beloved, building yourselves up on your most holy faith, praying in the Holy Spirit, keep yourselves in the love of God, looking for the mercy of our Lord Jesus Christ unto eternal life." What a great message to them. He's warning them about these. We should have an honesty to say, "Lord, is it I?" But he says, "But you build yourselves up on faith and what God has done for you and his grace." All right, let's take a look. What drives people? What is their ultimate motivation? Notice how these men come in. Let's take a look. These are spots in your love feasts. It's amazing how our amazing technology today has given us an opportunity to get so much interaction to so many people we never would have normally. And in normal relationships where you can only know a number of people around you in your locality, you know, it's hard enough to manage those relationships and to learn what it is you're supposed to be in that relationship and what are you gaining from that relationship. But when it becomes a bigger than life, for example, people that have 5,000 friends on Facebook or they've gotten a million likes for some viral video, what does that really mean in the end? Now, a bit of heart-searching for us to really evaluate, are they really our friends? Is it really an impact that I'm having? Am I a mile wide but just an inch deep? The Lord would show a different thing. He certainly could have used heavenly technology, if you will, to broadcast his message from the moon and, you know, blazing it in the sky, all that he wanted us to know. But instead, what he did was he chose 12 men, and he poured into them. And then they poured into others, and they poured into others, and relationships formed. In fact, I often wonder, it's never the big event that influences people. In fact, it wasn't for me, it wasn't some celebrity testimony that got my attention. It was just normal people around me that actually genuinely cared about me. That meant more to me than anything else. These are some great illustrations. Spots among love feasts or hidden reefs, clouds with no water, autumn trees with no fruit, raging waves foaming up their shame, and wandering stars, a big flash of light and darkness forever. Let's take a look at these. First of all, the spots or hidden reefs. Now, I say hidden reefs because 400 years after this was written, that word meant like a rock that was in a shallow area. And, you know, think about the picture. You're coming into harbor, and it's nice and calm. You're away from the rough waves. And it's like, you can breathe now. You don't have to worry. You're in a safe harbor. It would be like coming into a love feast where people are there that genuinely care about you. And you can let your guard down. And, you're feeling great. And all of a sudden, bam, you get hit by some person that are, well, they're not really true believers. They're make-believers. They've got some other ulterior motive. And they've taken advantage of your niceness. You know, there is a type of person that, you know, they like to be around bad people. They just encourage themselves in their badness. But there are also bad people that like to be around good people because they find their easy marks. They find they can gain their trust and they can get what they want. So we have to be aware of this. And of course, Jude is exposing this. Now, love feasts were actually a common thing. We might call it a potluck, but it was more than that in that culture. Literally, you shared your life with people. You shared your substance with them. You got together, and just like a potluck, you know, for a moment, everybody's bringing what they can bring, and everybody shares, and there's a lot of feasting and fun. And, of course, we had many of those in our day, and it seems like anytime we do an event, there's food involved, and that's why people have nicknamed us Calorie Chapel at times. But this is a part of Jesus ate with his disciples all the time. There's something spiritual about eating. There's something wonderful. They accused Jesus of being a wine bibber and a glutton because apparently he was always with his disciples eating and feasting. But Jesus said something in Luke that was very powerful. He said, listen, when you invite someone over for a dinner or supper, don't ask your friends, your brothers, your relatives, your rich neighbors, lest they invite you back. And you can be repaid. But when you give a feast, he said, invite the poor, the maimed, the lame, the blind. Why don't we do that more? Why do we have our little closed circles with our friends and the people that are just like us and others that are a little bit different that might take a little more work to get to know or might take a little more inconvenience to help? We can't be bothered with that.
0: Pretty convicting, isn't it? Are we guilty of doing that? You know, maybe it's time we stepped out of our comfort zone and got to know some new people. 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Well, let's hand things back over to Pastor Lloyd for the second half of today's message out of the Epistle of Jude. It's called The Tragic Reign of Self.
1: In a sense, the Lord is convicting us in this regard. These love feasts that were meant to be a blessing to the Corinthians at one point, it turned into the rich were bringing their fine foods and the poor were coming in with nothing and the rich weren't sharing. And it was like someone was feasting, but not everybody. And it made a mockery of what a love feast was supposed to be. It would be like going to a potluck and bringing steak and lobster, but that's just for you and your family. And everybody else might be eating peanut butter and jelly sandwiches, which if they were fried peanut butter and jelly sandwiches, I might be tempted. Those are really good. Hey, well, you've never had fried peanut, grilled cheese, right? You grill a cheese, grill a peanut butter and jelly sandwich, then come and talk to me. But the point is this. Jesus knew the heart of us, and Jude is calling out, they're coming in among you with your love feast, but what does he say? He's there feasting among you without fear. There's no fear of God. Even the purest church has its hidden reefs. Even Jesus' disciples, there was a hidden reef, if you remember. Judas. I had a great conversation with a brother in Newark who listens to me on the radio, listens to The Bridge, and you know, he had a comment about racism, and I gave him a call and had a great talk, but he said, you know, in my experience growing up in church, he says, you know, you go to church and there'd be some nice church folk there, they'd sing, they'd pray, they'd talk about Jesus, but when you leave, don't dare get in their way when they're leaving the parking lot. And it's like that can happen, you know, all the nicety and the love and the grace while we're here somehow doesn't get translated out there. And that's a problem. You know, it's why a lot of times people come to church, they feel the love and they're excited and the church is over and it's like everybody's gone. They're like, what happened? Where is this community I've heard about? So this is a challenge. But here's a person who, how can they do that? How can they come in? And in your love feast, feasting without fear, is it a fear that there's no fear of God, or is it a fear that, I would put it this way, no regard to God's will, or maybe no cautious fear in their own motive? I think it's a wise thing to check your motives. Unlike the fool who assumed, they'll be fine, the storm's not going to be that big, the house will be fine here by the shore, it's sand, but we'll be okay. He never questioned. But the wise man did. The wise man was, I don't know, that storm could be bigger than I'm thinking, and this sand might not hold, and I better dig down to the foundation. He's always second-guessing, and I think that's a healthy thing for all of us. Here's one who doesn't do that at all. He feasts without fear. He doesn't even question his motives. Now, some people arrive at that no fear of God out of ignorance of God's word. Ignorance of God, who he is. They're not afraid of the afterlife. In fact, that's one of the qualifications for anyone in leadership. Moses was told, choose able men who fear God, hating covetousness. See the combination? You fear God, so you're going to be very loath to take advantage for yourself. Because even though you could get away with it with people, God sees. There's something powerful about that motivation to know that God is watching, that he's going to hold us accountable and he will discipline us. And he wants us to be like him. So, and I want to please him. So all of that concern drives me to love my neighbor as opposed to these who have no natural fear of God. Some arrive out of ignorance of God, but some arrive out of substance abuse. It clouds their senses. They get intoxicated, and they have no clue to what to think of. They revert to just the emotional state, no rational thought. That's what drugs, alcohol, abuse of substances do, to the degree where, I don't know if you saw the news, it was heartbreaking. That mother in Texas, beautiful young lady, who's obviously going through some struggles in the COVID and depression, as many have and many are. She apparently had an overdose in a parking lot in Texas, in a Walmart, I think, and the two little girls in her car, 4 and 2, died of heat stroke in the car after she had died. I wonder, you know, if we could know how our decisions dramatically affect others in a negative way, if we would still do them. But when we're intoxicated, when we're under the influence, you can't even reason that out. We can't even calculate human suffering from substance abuse. But that could also explain why there is a lack of fear, because people are so anesthetized in our culture. Tranquilized, they're drunk, they're distracted with all kinds of pornography and other things that are totally addicting them, and they are losing fear of God. Sensual persons, all about myself, neglecting that sixth sense. You know, you've heard of ESP, right? And I know what you think of when you hear of ESP, not extrasensory perception as in, but extra spiritual sense. God has given us our five senses that are wonderful for here. But we need a spiritual sense. We need to be born again to be aware and conscious of him and walk with him. And without that, we'll be just like Esau, who, I mean, his whole world was food, fun, and females. That's all that mattered to him. He had no care for his birthright, his spiritual birthright. He was willing to sell that for a cup of soup. And he did. Unlike Jacob, who had a care for those things, those spiritual things. So what happens when this mentality comes, these ones that are feasting among you without fear, they end up serving only themselves. That's what it comes down to. Their real God is their appetite, what they desire, what they want. They've got a very clear agenda, what they want to get from you. And the Bible says, whose end is destruction, whose God is their belly or their appetite, whose glory is their shame, who set their mind on earthly things. See, I think much more of a person's final eternity. You know, life matters, which is why we do this ultrasound, this medical unit, to help these babies in the womb and help these mom realize it's not just a blob of tissue and help them to hear that heartbeat and to see that child and to make that decision to straighten their lives and to get the right track. And we'll be there to help them during the journey. But boy, eternal life matters more than anything. So to be uncautious and unwise would be the opposite of this one who comes in and just, they don't check their motives. They think their motives are pure. You know, they're wise in their own eyes and they're pure in their own eyes, and they miss who they really are. They don't bother to ever ask, is that me? Is that me? Charles Dickens says, no one is useless in this world who lightens the burdens of others. John Bunyan said, you have not lived today until you have done something for someone who can never repay you. What a powerful statement. What a great quote. You have not lived today unless you can do something for someone who cannot repay you. So don't be one who is a hidden reef. When someone encounters you, they're going to be hurt. rather be a blessing. And the second illustration is they're clouds without water, carried about by the winds. Now, when I think of winds, I think of all the winds of doctrine that are usually more appealing to the younger and immature. They get carried about by every wind of doctrine because they're not really knowledge of the Bible yet. And man, they get on the internet, let me tell you, talking about winds. There's a lot of winds, foul winds, that are blowing with all these ideas and doctrines and ideologies and isms. And the alternatives are numerous. How can you tell what's right? How do you know? Well, you get into the Word, you test all things. But these are guys that come in with a promise of refreshing water. The idea of these rain clouds are coming, the dark clouds. Whoa, you're a farmer. Your ground is parched. You're like, oh, it's going to rain. But to your dismay, the clouds just pass right by and not a drop. Like, what happened? Well, that's kind of what these people are when they come in with an ulterior motive. They're not really there to really be a blessing, to refresh others, but they can look the part. They can look like your best friend. There's always predators. We have to be aware of that. But whoever faults boastfully of giving is like clouds and wind without rain.
0: That'll bring today's message from Pastor Lloyd Pulley to a close. It's called The Tragic Reign of Self, and it's taken from Jude verses 12 and 13. Well, we trust and pray that you've been blessed by Pastor Lloyd's message today as we continue in the book of Jude. 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
3: Well, listen, you know what? Don't underestimate the ordinary. In fact, looking at how God delivered David from the hands of Absalom, Absalom had all the cards. But David just had a friend, and he had a prayer. And then he had some loyal followers that supplied. It was a little bit here, a little bit there, a little bit there, and God gave him the complete victory. And I believe that oftentimes we're looking for some supernatural, spectacular thing. Sometimes it's just setting that time aside, opening your Bible, praying, Lord, I just need to know what you're thinking, Lord. I need to know your mind. So before you even feed your body, you know, feed your soul. Have that quiet moment with the Lord. Don't miss that during the rest of the day.
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1: Today's Wisdom for Women is Proverbs 23, verses 13 and 14. Do not withhold discipline from a child. If you punish them with a rod, they will not die. Punish them with a rod and save their soul from death. Clearly, this proverb is saying that punishment is sometimes very necessary. But this definitely is not endorsing striking a child out of anger or frustration. This is always wrong. Proverbs 27 cautions us that anger is cruel and fury overwhelming. Mothers, we need to make sure that when we give punishment to our children, we do it in love. But love that gives no punishment is not really love either. Sometimes a child gets so locked into a behavior that left uncorrected could ruin their life. Picture this. When someone takes hold of a live electric wire, the voltage grabs hold of them, and they cannot let go until they die from the deadly result. The only thing that can be done is to strike them with a wooden plank at the point of contact, not to hurt them, but to free them. Years ago, our 17-year-old niece lived with us. She had not been used to consistent rules at home, so we had some challenges, and she sometimes chafed at simple things like curfew and chores and limits regarding boys. But one night she told me about a friend at school. Our niece had been complaining to her about how tough it was to live with restrictions. Her friend started to cry. She said, "Oh, how I wish someone at home cared enough about me to just say no sometimes." This is Debbie Bryson praying that the practical wisdom of God's Word will make you wise.

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1: You say you love God, but you don't love man. How do you love God whom you have not seen? If you can't love your brother whom you have seen, you say, well, I'm not one of those loving Christians. I'm a Christian, but not one of the loving kind. There's only one kind of Christian, the loving kind. And the love of God, remember Romans chapter 5? If you're born again, the love of God is shed abroad in our hearts by the Holy Spirit. And if God loves us, then we should be able to love others.
0: If there's one word that sums up Jesus' mission and ministry, it's love. The Messiah came down from heaven out of love for the people whom he created. Jesus served others throughout his time on earth, knowing they can never repay him, out of love. The Savior even loved us enough to face the cross and God's wrath in our place. Today, Pastor John will challenge us to live like Jesus, loving sacrificially in every situation and circumstance. The world will know we are Christians by our love. Now, let's join Pastor John in the book of John chapter 13 as he continues his message, John 13.
1: In the book of Jude, it says, keep yourself in the love of God. What he means by that is stay in fellowship with God so that you can experience God's love. Stay in communion with God so you can experience his peace and his power in your life. So that's again a second picture that we see from verse 6 down to verse 10. You are clean, but not all. For he knew, verse 11, who should betray him. Therefore said he, you're not all clean. He wants to drive home the lesson of the foot washing, and it's from verse 12 down to verse 17. So after he had washed their feet, notice again the picture. He was taken his garments, and he sat down again and said unto them, you know what I have done to you. You call me master and Lord, and you say, well, for so I am. If I then, your Lord and master, have washed your feet, you ought to also wash one another's feet, for I have given you an example. He's given us a pattern, an example, that you should do as I have done to you. Verily, verily, which is truly, truly, I say unto you, the servant is not greater than his Lord, neither he that is sent greater than he that sent him. And then notice verse 17, if you know these things, happy are you if you do them. Now, the picture here, Jesus then gets up from washing the feet, takes off the towel, puts again his outer coat or tunic on. Again, the picture, Jesus left heaven and temporarily and voluntarily laid aside his splendor, majesty, and glory. It only shone through with just a little peek on Mount Transfiguration, where Jesus was transfigured. He pulled back the veil of his humanity and let his deity shine forth. They saw his glory, John chapter 17. So now the picture is that he puts back on his tunic. So Jesus, after he was crucified, rose from the dead. 40 days later, he ascended in a glorified body back to heaven, and that he's exceeded and exalted at the right hand of God the Father in heaven. That's the picture. But yet in the story, Jesus drives home the point, you know what I've done to you? I've given you an example that you should follow as my steps, that you should wash one another's feet.